0: reporting.
1: There are lengthy sentences for those convicted for violence during an immigration center protest in Texas last year.
2: Former Marine Benjamin Song was convicted of attempted murder last March after prosecutors say he opened fire and wounded a police officer during a protest at the Prairie Land Detention Center in Texas last year. Song has now been sentenced to 100 years in federal prison. Seven other protesters received prison terms ranging from 30 to 70 years. U.S. District Judge Reed O'Connor says what happened last July was not a protest, but an assault on democracy, and that the need to deter this type of conduct is high. Critics warn the implications from the case could affect free speech. I'm Lisa Dwyer.
1: The Justice Department has announced criminal charges against 455 people as part of a two-week health care fraud crackdown that officials say involved more than $6.5 billion in false claims submitted to insurers. On Wall Street, the Dow down by 45 points, the NASDAQ dropped 579, the S&P 500 lower by 107. This is SRN News.
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9: God created you on purpose and for a purpose. 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
10: 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But today, Pastor Greg Laurie points out that so many are disconnected.
9: 58% of young adults report experiencing little or no purpose or meaning in their lives. Is that a description of you? Here's what you need to know. God has a plan and a purpose just for you.
11: This is-

0: If you don't know where you're going, how do you know when you get there? It seems some people are in permanent wander mode. They're drifting. But those who live for the Lord continually encounter the wonder of God. Wonder or wander? The choice is up to us. And today on A New Beginning, Pastor Greg Laurie helps connect us with the plan and purpose of God. We're in the opening message of a study series in the book of Genesis. We're considering God's plan from the very beginning.
1: So I heard about an older man who was speaking to a younger man, and this young man was a law student. And so the older gentleman asked the younger guy, "Hey, what do you want to do when you graduate?" And he said, "Well, I'd like to get, you know, a position with a law firm and make some good money." And the older man said, "Okay, then what?" And then the guy said, "Well, I'd like to get married and have some children and eventually get a good home to live in." The older man said, "Right, then what?" "Well, then I would like to maybe vacation, you know, a little bit more and eventually travel around the world with my wife." "Yeah, okay, then what?" "Well, I guess I would like to pass my money on to my children so they could live a life as comfortable as I've been able to live." The older man said, "Okay, then what?" "Well, then I guess I die." And the older man said, "Then what? Then what?" You know, we can spend our entire life chasing nothing. It's been said, if you aim at nothing, you're bound to hit it. And there's a lot of people who are walking aimlessly through life with no real meaning or purpose. I'll tell you then what, then comes eternity. So think about this. God created us for a purpose and on purpose. God created you on purpose and for a purpose. There is a purpose for your life. But I read a survey recently that said 58% of young adults report experiencing little or no purpose or meaning in their lives. Is that a description of you? Here's what you need to know. God has a plan and a purpose just for you. It said of David in Acts chapter 13, he served God's purpose in his generation, and then he fell asleep, which is another way of saying he died. So you have a life you're going to live on this earth, as do I, and we're here to serve a purpose. So my question for you is, are you serving that purpose that God has for you? You say, "Well, I'm not sure." What should that purpose be? The Apostle Paul had it right when he said, "My determined purpose in life is to know him and become progressively more deeply and intimately acquainted with him." That's his purpose, and that should be our purpose as well. And so as we look at these things together, we want to make sure we're fulfilling our purpose to do what we're supposed to do. Now, this is a phone. How many of you have these phones? You have a phone? I don't know if this is an iPhone. Maybe you have an Android phone. I'm sorry about that. But no, it's okay. Whatever. So we have this phone. So what is it made for? Well, I found that it really is great for skimming on the surface of the water. I've been able to get about 8 bounces out of my iPhone. I also found it's a fantastic doorstop. Hold the door open with my iPhone. I even scooped up after the dog the other day with my iPhone. Well, of course, I don't do any of these things because that's not what it's made for. What is the iPhone made for? It's made to waste our time and suck all of the joy out of our life. Let's use it for its intended purpose. No, seriously, it can be a tool. Hopefully we use it for what it is made for. And that's what we want to do with our lives as well. And we find God's purpose for us in this first book of the Bible. God created mankind in his image. He made us in his image. We're not a highly evolved life form. We're not evolving from animals. We're uniquely created and made by God himself. We are his image bearer. That's not true of any other created thing. Genesis 1:26. God said, "Let us make man in our image, according to our likeness. Let them have dominion over the fish of the sea, over the birds of the air, over the cattle, over the earth, and over every creeping thing that creeps on the earth." So God created man in his own image. In the image of God, he created him, male and female. He created them. Then he blessed them and said, be fruitful and multiply, fill the earth and subdue it, and have dominion over the fish of the sea and the birds of the air and every living thing that moves on the earth. It's amazing to look at God's creation and thank God for that creation. But there's no one higher than the creation of humanity. After this, God rested. Go to Genesis 2. By the way, I can't get to every verse in Genesis 1 and 2. So I encourage you to dig in deeper on your own and read ahead. Genesis 2, verse 1. Then the heavens and the earth were finished, and all the host of them. And on the seventh day, God ended his work, which he had made. And he rested on the seventh day from all of the work which he had made. And God blessed the seventh day and sanctified it, because in it he had rested from all the work which he had created and made. We'll stop there. So God did not rest because he was tired. That's why we rest. God rests because he was done. It was completed. It was accomplished. In fact, it's a word that is used here for rest, the Hebrew word Shabbat, where we translate it to Sabbath, and it simply means cease. God's done. I'm finished. There's a similar word in the New Testament that is used, and it is spoken by Jesus as he hangs on the cross of Calvary, where he uttered seven significant statements. And among those statements was this single word, tetelestai. And the word tetelestai is translated, it is finished. What was finished? His work was finished. He had accomplished what he had come to do, to die on the cross for the sin of the world. And it was accomplished. It was completed. It is finished. And our salvation is finished. Once you believe in Jesus Christ, you don't have to work for your salvation. It's a gift to you from God. So you can rest from the weight of sin. And you can rest from your fears as well. In the hand of God who created all things. Listen to this. This almighty God, this all-powerful God, this all-loving God can certainly handle whatever we throw at him. And we should throw our problems at him. 1 Peter 5:7 says, cast all your care upon him, for he cares for you. Now that's interesting, that word cast, as in cast your cares, means to hurl or to throw violently. Like throw your problems on to Jesus. And we all have problems, don't we? We all have anxieties. We all have things that keep us up at night. Cast them on Christ. In fact, that word, cast your cares upon him, is only used one other time in the New Testament. And that's speaking of when they took that donkey and put their garments on it. And Jesus rode it into Jerusalem on Palm Sunday. So, in effect, here's what the Bible is saying. Cast your cares on Jesus as though he, if you will, was your beast of burden, carrying your problems for you. Let Jesus take your burdens. Let him take your trash. You know, I don't know about how it works in your home, but in our home, I take the trash out. And I have little cans with wheels. And now in California, we have 25 separate trash cans. They're, you know, okay, this is the recyclable things, and this is the other things, what is it, the landfill, and I stand there with these little bags. I don't know which one. I think I'm confused. Are they going to arrest me if I get it wrong? And then the trash man shows up, and I'm so glad he shows up, because he takes my trash, and if I forget one week, that trash starts piling up. The same can be true of life. Your trash can pile up. Your problems can pile up. Your anxieties can pile up. Your sins can pile up. Hurl them on Jesus. Throw them violently, if you will, on Jesus. I don't want this stuff in my life. The God who created the heavens and the earth, the God who brought something out of nothing, the God who created you will bear it for you.
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1: 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Hey, everybody, Greg Laurie. And I've been to Israel many times, and I've led a lot of tours, and I have to say that's absolutely true. Listen, when you're walking on the same stones that Jesus himself walked on, well, that's something that's enriching to your faith. It's not just a travel experience. It actually energizes and enhances your study of the Bible. Think of it this way. It's a vacation with a purpose. And we're going to be taking a tour of Israel April 6 to 15, 2027. 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
2: 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Well, today we're giving some thought to the plan and purpose God has for each of our lives. Pastor Greg continues.
1: God can bring a Genesis in your life. Again, Genesis means beginning. God can bring a new beginning in your life. He can make all things new. We've all done things we regret. We've all said things we wish we had not said. But God can change that if we come to Him and bring our lives to Him. Here's the thing to consider as we close this message. To me, this is a real mind boggler. This Almighty God, the creator of the heavens and the earth, this God who has a name for every star, the God who brought this magnificent creation out of nothing, cares about you and he loves you. David was watching over his flock of sheep one day, one night actually, and he wrote this down in Psalm 8. When I look at the night sky and I see the work of your fingers, the moon and the stars that you set in place, what are mortals that you should think about them? What are human beings that you should care for them? If you ever just laid out and looked up into the sky, you have to find a spot where you can actually see the stars. But as you look up there, you just think, wow, the God who made all of this cares about me. He knows every star by name. He knows every bird that falls to the ground. He knows every thought that we think, and he's thinking about me. As David wrote in Psalm 109, I'm poor and needy, yet you think of me. In Psalm 40, we read the psalmist say, many, O Lord, are your wonderful works, which you've done, and your thoughts toward us cannot be counted. If I were to speak of them, they're more than you could number. I love that. God's thinking about you. God cares about you. And think about Jeremiah 29:11, of course, where I know the thoughts that they think towards you, says the Lord. Thoughts of peace and not of evil, to give you a future and a hope. Let me come back to that question I raised earlier. Why did God create me? What is the purpose of my life? What is the meaning of my life? Heard about a father that was driving his daughter for the first day of middle school, and he thought it was time to start talking to her about some deep subjects. So he turned to her and he said, honey, what is the meaning of life? And she said, the meaning of my life is to please mom. And the dad said, oh, well, what about dad? She said, the meaning of your life is to please mom too. So pretty good answer. Because the Bible says if mama ain't happy, ain't nobody happy. The Bible doesn't say that, but it's got some truth there. No, but the meaning of my life is to please God. The meaning of my life is to know God. The meaning of my life is to glorify God. I said earlier, he set eternity in my heart. I'm wired to worship. I was made to have a relationship with God. Of course, that was all lost in the Garden of Eden. And we'll talk about that next time when Adam and Eve ate of that forbidden fruit. But the point is simply this. I can know God because Christ died for my sin. He came and walked among us as a man, died on the cross and rose again from the dead. And now he stands at the door of our heart and he knocks. But you have to open that door and let him come in. And he will reveal the purpose of your life. Maybe you've chased after the things this world offers and you found them empty. You've tried everything it has. Back to that opening illustration. Then what? You reach all your goals. You check all the boxes. You get the accolades and even more. You have the success. Then what? I'll tell you then what. Then ultimately life will come to an end. And then you stand before God. But you don't have to be afraid if you're a Christian. Because if you're a Christian, you can say along with the Apostle Paul, for me to live is Christ and to die is gain. It doesn't mean that the Christian has a death wish. It doesn't mean we get up in the morning and say, I sure hope I die today. I don't think anyone loves life more than a Christian because we know the Creator. But having said that, we don't have to fear death anymore because we know there's an afterlife. And we'll spend it in the presence of God in heaven, reunited with loved ones who have died in faith, who have preceded us. But until that day, we want our life to count and we want it to matter. And so I ask you, do you have a relationship with God? Walking with Jesus Christ, knowing your sin is forgiven, living in a close relationship with Him. That's why you were made. Again, as Paul said, my determined purpose in life is to know Him. Do you know Him? You may know all about Him. That doesn't mean you know Him. To know Him is to have Him living inside of you as your Savior and your Lord and your friend and your Master and your God, your Lord. And only you can ask Him to come into your life. So we're going to close in prayer. And I'm going to extend an invitation for anyone that wants Jesus Christ to come into their life or anybody that wants to make a recommitment to Him. Let's all pray. Father, thank you for your love for us. Thank you for creating us. We're created on purpose, for a purpose, and that purpose is to know you. And I pray for anybody here or watching, wherever they are, if they don't have a relationship with you, let this be the moment they believe. How many of you would say today, I need Jesus? I don't have Him living in my life. I am actually very afraid to die. I have a big hole in my soul. And I want to find this meaning and purpose you've been talking about today. Pray for me. If you want Jesus Christ to come into your life, if you want Him to forgive you of your sin, if you want to know that you will go to heaven when you die, pray these words. Lord Jesus, I know that I'm a sinner, but I know that you're the Savior who was born in the manger of Bethlehem, who died on the cross of Calvary and rose again from the dead. Jesus, come into my life. I choose to follow you now. Be my Savior. Be my Lord. Be my God. And be my friend. In Jesus' name I pray. Amen.

0: An important prayer from Pastor Greg Laurie with those making a change in their relationship with the Lord today. And as you've listened here on A New Beginning, maybe you prayed that prayer as well. 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You know, Pastor Greg, so many people have enjoyed the movie Jesus Revolution, but they've asked you a lot of did it really happen like that questions, you know?
1: Yes.
0: Well, there's a way to get the full story, the true story, and that's by way of a book we're making available, the original book, Jesus Revolution. Let's talk about some of the questions that you've had. Let me shoot some questions to you as sort of a lightning round, and you give us quick answers to these questions. All right. So,
1: let's go.
0: Did Pastor Chuck really look like Kelsey Grammer?
1: You know, they do slightly resemble each other.
0: Yeah.
1: But the answer is you have to decide that for yourself.
0: All right. So did Kathy have a part in you coming to the Lord?
1: No, that's actually a little bit of film magic there. There's two stories in the original story, how I came to faith. And it was a girl that I had met who was a Christian, and she was at the Christian meeting, and it kind of drew me there to hear the gospel. But I told this to the director, John Irwin. He said, you can't have two love interests in one movie, so we're going to have it all be just Kathy. Well, the other girl wasn't really a love interest, but she did get my attention. So the answer is no, Kathy did not play a role in bringing me to Christ. I met Kathy after I became a Christian. Sorry if that messes it up for you.
0: So, this was in the movie. Did the historic band Love Song really get its start after informally playing a couple of tunes for Pastor Chuck Smith?
1: Yeah, very true. They were already a pre-existing rock band. They all came to Christ, and they were just writing some new songs, some Christian songs, and they went to see Pastor Chuck because the Jesus movement was beginning to take off at that point, and they went into his office and played. And I have to tell you, when just the guys played, just them and their guitars and their beautiful harmonies, it was so impressive. It was so incredible. And Chuck was deeply moved and asked them, I think, to play at church that night. And so that was really the beginning of what we call today contemporary Christian music.
0: Yeah. Did Chuck really wash the feet of hippies coming into the church?
1: Yes. Well, the story is told that they had replaced the carpet at Calvary Chapel, and the young hippie kids were coming in, and they were barefoot, and they were sitting in the pews, and they were putting their toes to the little holes that held the little communion cups. After you received communion, there would be a place to put your cup. So they were poking their toes through. And so the elders came to Chuck and said, Pastor Chuck, we can't have these kids coming into the church barefoot. They have to wear shoes. Well, he didn't want to put any barrier between these kids and hearing the gospel. So he said, well, they should come in anyway. No, we just put in new carpet, they said. So Chuck came up with a solution. He decided he would wash the feet of the kids so they could come into church barefoot. So that's a true story.
0: Well, all these stories are recounted in your book called Jesus Revolution, are they not?
1: Yeah, that's right. You know, Dave, actually, the author of the book is Ellen Vaughn, who's a prolific, outstanding writer, but it was written with me because I told her the stories. So it's actually in her voice. It's beautifully written. She does a deep dive into the history of the time, into the culture, what was going on in America, the backdrop of the Jesus movement. 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
0: Yeah, that's right. 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
6: With SRN News, I'm Keith Peters in Washington. The Trump administration is providing $17.5 billion to speed the development of 10 new large nuclear reactors to meet the skyrocketing power demand from massive data centers. The Energy Department announced the loans Tuesday. The Justice Department has announced criminal charges against 455 people as part of a two-week health care fraud crackdown that officials say involved more than $6.5 billion in false claims submitted to insurers. Among those targeted is a nurse practitioner accused in Texas of billing Medicare for medically unnecessary wound care procedures and using the proceeds for fancy jewelry and luxury cars. On Wall Street, the Dow down by 45 points, the NASDAQ dropped 579. More details at srnnews.com.
7: Acronyms appear every day in our conversations. 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Here's an acronym that might help you when praying. ASK. A stands for asking. Jesus said, ask and it will be given to you. S stands for seeking. Jesus said, seek and you will find. K stands for knocking. Jesus said, knock and it will be opened to you. Is prayer really as easy as Jesus makes it sound? It is if you ask and keep on asking, seek and keep on seeking, knock and keep on knocking. And so the next time you ask, expect Jesus to RSVP.
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7: Acronyms appear every day in our conversations. For example, when texting, LOL means laugh out loud, and BFF means best friends forever. Here's an acronym that might help you when praying. ASK. A stands for asking. Jesus said, ask and it will be given to you. S stands for seeking. Jesus said, seek and you will find. K stands for knocking. Jesus said, knock and it will be opened to you. Is prayer really as easy as Jesus makes it sound? It is if you ask and keep on asking, seek and keep on seeking, knock and keep on knocking. And so the next time you ask, expect Jesus to RSVP.
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11: When Jesus was on the cross, God treated Jesus like he was guilty of all the sins that you and I committed. And then God treats us as if we have been perfectly righteous like his Son. And so when Jesus was on the cross, God treated him like he was guilty of all of our sins, and he treats us like we have lived the perfect righteous life that Jesus lived. Jesus was a curse of God for us so that we can be accepted by God.
12: 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Our sin separates us from God, and the only way we could draw close to him is to have our sin removed. Before Jesus, this system required repeated sacrifice. Every new sin required a new sacrifice. But as Pastor Dan will remind us in today's message, Jesus' sacrifice on the cross was once and for all. When you trust in him for salvation, he offers eternal atonement. Now here's Pastor Dan in the book of Deuteronomy chapter 21 for today's edition of Ring of Truth.

some believe with verse 15 when it says, if a man has two wives, another way you could interpret this, and many do interpret it this way, is that it's not talking about having two wives at the same time. That if a man was married and then his first wife maybe died and he remarries, and so now he's a man who has had two wives, and you could even translate verse 15 where it says, if a man has two wives, it could be translated, if a man has had two wives. So that's a strong possibility here, that it's not talking about polygamy at all in verse 15. It's talking about a man who has been married twice, or he's been married more than once, and so he has children from a first marriage, and that wife dies, he gets remarried, and then he has children from the second marriage. And again, he has one wife that he loved, and another wife that he didn't love, that was unloved, it says. They both give him children, and if the firstborn of son is of her who is unloved, then it shall be on the day when he bequeaths his possessions, he divides up his inheritance to his sons, that he must not bestow firstborn status on the son of the loved wife in preference to the son of the unloved, the true firstborn, verse 17, but he shall acknowledge the son of the unloved wife as the firstborn by giving him a double portion of all that he has, for he is the beginning of his strength. The right of the firstborn is his. So, you've got a husband. He's had two wives. He has children from both wives. He has a son from both wives. He likes the son from the second wife more, or he even likes the second wife more than the first wife, or, you know, the first wife is dead, the second wife is alive, and now it comes time to divide up his inheritance. He's not allowed to give that firstborn status to the secondborn son. He has to give the firstborn status to the firstborn son, the true firstborn son, even though that's from his first wife, even though the second wife may still be alive, he may still be married to her, she may be putting pressure on him to give the inheritance to her son and not the son from his first wife. You guys know there could be a lot of dynamics going on there in that marriage. The firstborn son is to be the beginning of his strength, and that firstborn son, the true firstborn son, is to receive that status as the firstborn son. And so as the firstborn son, he would receive a double portion of all the inheritance. He would receive twice as much as the other sons in the family. So if you have three sons, let's say, like I have three sons, the oldest son would get half of the estate. The other two sons would each get a quarter of the estate, and they would have to divide the other half. But that was the privilege of being the firstborn son. The firstborn son gets the double portion because they're the firstborn son. They also will ascend to the position of patriarch over the family once the dad passes off the scene. They become the patriarch. They take care of the family. They control the family estate. They control the family finances and that kind of thing. They're responsible for the family. So if the father doesn't like the firstborn son for some reason, maybe the firstborn son is very irresponsible and he really wants to give that inheritance to the secondborn son, he couldn't transfer that inheritance to another son. It's forbidden. Now God can do it. And God did do it, right? With Jacob and Esau. Esau was the firstborn son. But God said before Jacob and Esau were even born, when they were still in the womb, that the older will serve the younger, and that Jacob will have that position of the firstborn son, and he will receive the double portion. He will receive the inheritance, not Esau, the true firstborn son. And remember, Esau cared so little about his responsibility, because it was a responsibility, being the firstborn son. You knew, as the firstborn son, I'm going to be in charge of the family one day. I'm going to be responsible for the family. I'm going to be the patriarch.
I'm going to take care of the family and the finances and the estate.

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5: You know, grab them by the ear and drag them out to the elders of the city, to the gate of the city. That's where the elders sat. So you always knew where you could find the elders of the city. Just go to the gate of the city, and that's where the elders would sit. And they shall say to the elders of the city, this son of ours is stubborn and rebellious. He will not obey our voice. He's a glutton and a drunkard. And then look what it says. All the men, not just the elders, but all the men of his city shall stone him to death with stones. So you shall put away the evil from among you. You can't have this kind of influence on society, this kind of rebellion in society. And all Israel shall hear and fear. Boy, aren't you glad you don't live in Old Testament Israel? Many of us would not have made it through our teenage years if we were living under this law here. But a few things I want to say about this here. For the children that are here, you have one command in the Bible that is given specifically to you. Now, there's many commands that apply to you, but there's only one command that is specifically given to children in the Bible. Children, obey your parents in the Lord, for this is right. This is the one command that God has directed specifically to children. Children, obey your parents in the Lord, for this is right. Elsewhere it says it'll lead to a long life. And here you see why in this passage right here. So children, you're commanded to obey your parents in the Lord. This is right in God's eyes for you to do. To the parents, I would say to parents, especially parents, if you have younger children, parents, it's important to teach your children to obey you. It's important for you as parents to teach your children to follow your instructions. It's important for you as parents to teach your children how to sit still in church, how to be quiet in church, how to sit still in a restaurant, how to behave in a restaurant. You know, Proverbs 29:17 says, correct your son and he will give you rest. Yes, he will give you delight in your soul. And so parents throughout the Bible are commanded to correct or discipline your children. And again, it's a command. Just as children are commanded to obey their parents, children are commanded to correct their children and discipline their children. It's a command to correct your children and correct their disobedience, and to require your children to obey you, and to require your children to follow your instructions or suffer a consequence. And the promise in Proverbs, parents, is that if you train your children to obey you, it's going to give you rest. And how many times have you seen parents that just look so frazzled because their kids are crazy but they're undisciplined? It's you know, most of the time it's the parents' fault because they're not disciplining their children. They're not training their children. They're not correcting their children. They're allowing bad behavior and they're frazzled. But the Word of God says if you would just correct your children, it would give you rest so you can sit and enjoy your meal in the restaurant, instead of like, you know, sitting in the midst of chaos at your table.
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0: But more importantly, parents, I would say to you, teaching your children to respect and obey authority is important for life. Your children are learning now in your home under your care how to obey and respect authority. And one day they're going to have a job and they're going to have a boss who is going to expect them to respect and obey their authority. They're going to learn that at home with you as you're teaching them to sit still at the kitchen table. But it's going to serve them later in life when they're adults and they go out in the workforce and they know how to follow instructions and they know how to do what they're told in the job place, and they'll be able to keep a job and succeed in life. In addition to that, parents, one day your child might get pulled over by a police officer for a traffic stop, and it will be vitally important that they obey that police officer and they follow his instructions or her instruction when they're pulled over. And so they're learning all of that as children. They're learning to obey authority as a child so that they can respect and honor authority when they're an adult. And here in the text, we're told, though, some children are just stubborn and some children are just rebellious and they refuse to come under the parents' authority, and the parents have tried everything possible, every possible way to correct them and punish them and train them and discipline them, and nothing is working. It's just a stubborn, rebellious son. Well, the parents could drag that child before the elders of the city. And again, verse 20, they shall say to the elders of the city, hey, this son of ours is stubborn and rebellious. He will not obey our voice. We've tried everything. He's just a glutton and a drunkard. He's just sitting on the couch in the basement, eating all of our food, drinking Miller Lite and not doing anything with his life. And we've tried everything with him. And we're at the end of our rope, and we don't know what else to do. And verse 21, then all the men of his city shall stone him to death with stones and put away the evil from among you. And all Israel shall hear and fear. So all the men of the city participated in stoning this rebellious child. And keep in mind, too, cities back then, you're talking maybe a few hundred people, maybe 1,000 people. That's a big city in the ancient world. Maybe a few dozen people. So think more of like maybe your street that you live on. You know, so you would know everybody in the city. You'd know every family. You likely would be related to most of the people in the city. They would be your cousins and aunts and uncles and that kind of thing. So you knew everybody. And so all the men in that city, in that town, in that village, they had a personal interest in that child obeying their parents and staying in line, because you as a man in that city, you don't have to put that kid to death. You don't want it to come to that. You're just, you as a person, I don't want to be involved in having to stone some kid to death, some kid that I know, that I see, you know, on my street or whatever. And so in that society, all the men of the city kept an eye on all the kids in the city. Everybody has an interest in those kids staying in line. And all the men of the city helped to keep those kids in line and corrected those kids when they needed to be corrected, because they don't want the consequence. And again, as a man, I don't want to have to participate in that. And so you had kind of this thing happening in these towns where all the men were kind of involved in keeping your kid in line. If they saw your kid somewhere else in town doing something they shouldn't be doing, all the men in the city played a part in keeping your kids straight and correcting them when it was necessary to correct them. I remember one time when I was about 5 or 6 years old, I just thought of this today. I blocked it from my memory for the last 50 years. I was about 5 or 6 years old, and me and this other kid that lived on my street, we were out in the street in front of our house. We were playing with Matchbox cars, and we had all these like sticks that we lined up to create like a little town. I made little houses, and we had these roads that we created with sticks. Well, one of our neighbors drove by and drove over our little stick town that we had made in the road. And I was so angry, I took one of my Matchbox cars and I threw it at his car as he drove by. And I hit his car. And he stopped. And he got out of his car. And he spanked me. And got back in his car and drove away. I'm not saying you should do that. I'm just saying I never threw another car at a car when it drove by. But he felt comfortable enough, knowing my family well enough, to spank me when I needed a spanking. And he's not even part of my family. Just some guy driving by that lived on our street. Now, understand, I grew up in the last century. I didn't grow up in this century. I grew up in the last century, so. But you have kind of that culture here. Everybody's invested in the kids staying in line. And look at verse 21. Verse 21 says, if a kid is put to death in the town, in the village, again, maybe a couple hundred people, maybe a few dozen people in that town, everybody hears about it and all the kids fear. I'm sure they do. I'm sure all the kids had a healthy fear of their parents when they heard that some kid in the neighborhood got stoned to death for being disobedient to his parents. I mean, just hearing that would make you get in line. Or your dad coming home, because your dad, as a man in the city, participated in that. And your dad coming home one day and saying to you, hey, do you know a kid at school named Billy? Yeah, why, Dad? Well, we stoned him to death today. What? Dad, if it's okay with you, I'm going to go mow the yard and then clean my room. And if there's anything else you need me to do after that. Or your mom saying to you, you know what happened to Billy. You don't want that to happen to you. Kept people in line. Look at verse 22. If a man has committed a sin deserving of death, and he is put to death, and you hang him on a tree, his body shall not remain overnight on the tree, but you shall surely bury him that day, so that you do not defile the land which the Lord your God is giving you as an inheritance. For he who is hanged is accursed of God. Isn't it interesting that God the Father would drop this law into Deuteronomy? If there's ever an occasion where you hang somebody on a tree, don't leave him there overnight. Show him mercy and take him down the same day and bury him. Don't leave him on that tree overnight. The practice was that they would stone somebody, then hang their corpse on a tree and put it on display as kind of a way of humiliating them. And here the Lord says, don't leave it on the tree overnight, because that will defile the land, he says in verse 23, because he says, you know, he who hangs on a tree is accursed of God. Now, Paul quotes this over in Galatians, if you want to turn there with me, in Galatians chapter 3, and speaking of Jesus, Galatians chapter 3, it says in verse 13, Christ has redeemed us from the curse of the law, having become a curse for us. For it is written, cursed is everyone who hangs on a tree. And he's quoting from Deuteronomy 21. Jesus became a curse for us, Paul says. Although Jesus was without sin, and although Jesus lived a perfect life, he took upon himself the curse of disobedience, the curse of breaking the law, the curse that is pronounced on those who violate God's commands and sins. He took that upon himself, and he became a curse for us to redeem us from the curse of the law, it says in Galatians. In 2 Corinthians chapter 5, verse 21, it says, God made him, Jesus, who knew no sin, to become sin for us, that we might become the righteousness of God. God made Jesus, who knew no sin, to become sin for us, that we might become the righteousness of God. Now, what does that mean, that God made him who knew no sin to become sin for us? Well, Jesus was completely without sin. He was sinless. But when Jesus was on the cross, God treated Jesus like he was guilty of all the sins that you and I committed. And then God treats us as if we have been perfectly righteous like his son. And so when Jesus was on the cross, God treated him like he was guilty of all of our sins, and he treats us like we have lived the perfect righteous life that Jesus lived. Jesus was accursed of God for us, so that we can be accepted by God in heaven. Amen. Lord, we thank you for that. We thank you, Jesus, that you came and you took the curse of sin upon yourself, and you died for us, and you allowed yourself to be nailed to a cross, to a tree. You hung on that tree for us, You suffered that humiliation for us. We thank you, Jesus, that you took all of our guilt, all of our punishment that we deserved. And we thank you that we now are treated like we have lived your perfect, righteous life. And Lord, we don't deserve that one bit. And we thank you for it. And it's in Jesus' name we pray. Amen.
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3: With SRN News, I'm Keith Peters in Washington. The Justice Department is cracking down on health care fraud. Acting U.S. Attorney General Todd Blanche announced hundreds of arrests in a multi-billion dollar effort.
4: These individuals participated in health care fraud schemes involving over $6.5 billion in false claims submitted to Medicare, Medicaid, and other health care programs.
3: Among those charged is a nurse practitioner accused in Texas of billing Medicare for medically unnecessary wound care procedures and using the proceeds for fancy jewelry and luxury cars. Prosecutors say a mental health company owner targeted the homeless by billing for crisis stabilization services they did not need. President Trump is discussing the impact of his tax agenda while speaking in Pennsylvania. Willie Nelson reports from the White House.
5: President Trump is pointing to tax relief as a major benefit of his economic agenda.
6: We delivered no tax on tips, no tax on overtime, and no tax on Social Security for our great Pennsylvania seniors. And our tax cuts are projected to boost take-home pay for Pennsylvanians by an average of more than $10,000 a year per household. Think of that.
5: The president says the tax cuts should give Republicans a major boost heading into the midterms. Willie Nelson, the White House.
3: In the first of several primary runoff results this evening, Alan Wilson has won the Republican nomination for governor in South Carolina. He defeated Lieutenant Governor Pamela Yvette. Both have been endorsed by President Trump. Governor Henry McMaster is term limited. On Wall Street, the Dow down by 45 points. The Nasdaq dropped 579, with the S&P 500 lower by 107. This is SRN News.
7: Acronyms appear every day in our conversations. For example, when texting, LOL means laugh out loud, and BFF means best friends forever. Here's an acronym that might help you when praying. ASK. A stands for asking. Jesus said, ask and it will be given to you. S stands for seeking. Jesus said, seek and you will find. K stands for knocking. Jesus said, knock and it will be opened to you. Is prayer really as easy as Jesus makes it sound? It is if you ask and keep on asking, seek and keep on seeking, knock and keep on knocking. And so the next time you ask, expect Jesus to RSVP.
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10: The pressure that we all face comes from myriads of places. Sometimes the pressure and the stress comes from an unrealistic expectations that we place. Sometimes the stress and the pressure just comes from the fast-paced life that we seem to be living in this society, or because we overcommit ourselves. When that happens, and we get overstressed or pressured in life, you discover one thing begins to take place, and that is the priorities in life becomes out of kilter. Our priorities get mixed up. And therefore, the very concept of waiting upon the Lord for wisdom from above is so alien. I know some of the young people listening to me and said, yeah, what is that waiting business? I mean, you know, that's just an alien concept for them. We don't wait much. We do everything fast, and we do everything instantaneously. We are so afraid that we're going to miss out on something that might bring us fulfillment. And so we go after it, and we end up not finding it. We try to seize and squeeze every moment. One of the major reasons why people live frustrated lives is because we are chugging out ahead of God. We're forever chugging ahead of God instead of waiting behind Him and allow Him to pull us along. In fact, that's what James is saying here in verse 13. James chapter 3, verse 13. Turn to it with me, please, as we continue in this series of evidence of faith. He said, who is wise and understanding among you? Let him show it by his good life, by deeds done in humility that comes from wisdom, not seeking and not waiting and not applying God's wisdom in every situation in life, not just daily, but in every situation in life. Living by godly wisdom, not worldly wisdom, is the seventh evidence of faith. First of all, James tells us about the cause of stress. And he said the cause of stress is aretheia. Aretheia. That is an important word. That's why I gave you the word itself. It is a central word. It's an important word. E-R-I-T-H-E-I-A. Aretheia. Now, some of your Bibles, it says selfish ambition. But it really, originally, it did not mean that. It came to mean that now, but originally, it was not a word that has negative connotation. It was a positive word. It meant somebody paid for hire. Somebody paid for work. But then later on, as people began to see work only as what they can get out of it, not their gift to it, it became known as selfish ambitions. When work becomes only what you can get out of it, not what you put into it, that's selfish ambition. And today, selfish ambition has become the highest form of idolatry in our culture. It's what I can grab out of my job. It's what I can grab out of relationships. It's what I can grab of every opportunity. When I and what I can get becomes the center, false wisdom, worldly wisdom, wisdom that is not from God, sets in. What are the symptoms of false wisdom? Well, here they are. Verses 14, it says, bitter envy, self-centered desires. Verse 16, when bitter envy and self-centered desires sets in, disorder and chaos and stress and impaired judgment become the norm. Question, why does James call this worldly wisdom satanic? Why does he call it satanic wisdom? Because Satan is the author of it. The way you know it is it focuses not only on self, but it also focuses only on this life. It has no room for eternity. It doesn't give eternity too much thought. It cares only for the here and now. It tells you that you are in control of your destiny. It tells you that you are your own God. And because of that lie comes out of the pit of hell, when it sets in, it causes depression. Another question. Are the believers in Jesus Christ susceptible to this worldly wisdom?
11: Yes.
10: Absolutely true. I don't only fight worldly wisdom once a day, several times a day. You and I are tempted by this satanic wisdom every single day, in business, in relationships, in everything we do. But the only solution for that false wisdom, that satanic wisdom, that worldly wisdom is what? Godly wisdom. You replace it with godly wisdom. Let me give you an example of how satanic wisdom or worldly wisdom, when it sits in, it creates deep bitterness that only heavenly wisdom, God's wisdom, can replace when it takes place. True story. There was a very famous British playwright by the name of Frederick Lonsdale. And one day, it was a New Year's Eve, Lonsdale was at his private club. It's a Garrick Club in London. Some of you may know what I'm talking about. And there was another fellow playwright, and his name was Sir Edward Seymour Hicks. While they're celebrating this New Year's Eve, Hicks walked up to Lonsdale, and he pointed to a man on the other side of the room where the party was taking place, a fellow member of the club. And Hicks said to Lonsdale, he said, "You know, old chap, this is a close of an old year and the beginning of a new year. Why don't you just go to this man across the room and patch up your past differences? Why don't you just go over now and wish him a happy new year?" Well, to Hicks's surprise, Lonsdale walks up to the guy with whom was feuding. He taps him on the back of his shoulder, and he says, "Happy New Year, but only one." You see, bitter envy produces deadly poison of resentment, and we practice satanic wisdom. Hear me right on this one. This bitter envy caused Satan to be thrown out of heaven. This satanic wisdom, this bitter envy, caused Cain to kill his brother Abel. This satanic wisdom, this bitter envy, caused Joseph's brother to sell Joseph into slavery. This bitter envy caused Korah and thousands of others to rebel against Moses' leadership, and the ground opened up and swallowed them all. Bitter envy caused selfish ambition, and selfish ambition clouds your judgment. Selfish ambition says, "My way or the highway." Selfish ambition causes us to scheme and plot and maneuver and manipulate. Selfish ambition wrecked homes. Selfish ambition wrecked many a church. Selfish ambition twists the very meaning of love that the scripture talks about, of being selfless and self-giving, and makes it to be selfish. James said, this type of wisdom is earthly. Why? Because it's produced by the world system. This satanic wisdom is unspiritual because it does not come from the Holy Spirit. This wisdom is demonic because its author is Satan himself. And yet the sad part is that there are ministries and there are churches that are operating by worldly wisdom. Work out their plan. I said, bless our plan, God. Never wait upon the Lord to hear and listen. The Bible shows us the negative side of worldly wisdom. Then it comes in to tell us about godly wisdom. The godly wisdom, what it looks like. Here's verses 17 and 18. And having illustrated what worldly wisdom looked like in the life of this playwright, I want to begin by illustrating to you a real live example of godly wisdom. There's a couple who live in Little Rock, Arkansas. Last name is Long, L-O-N-G. Mr. and Mrs. Long have both had their careers, spent more than 20 plus years, 3 or 4 or 5 years each, in the armed forces, in the United States Armed Forces. They served our country so faithfully. And therefore, it was not a surprise when their 20-year-old son was trying to focus on his career, he signed up and enrolled in the U.S. Army. And he put on the Army uniform. And his first job, first task, was to be a recruiting officer. And he was assigned in the recruiting office of the U.S. Army in Little Rock, Arkansas. One morning, he was standing outside the recruiting office wearing the U.S. military uniform when a terrorist drove up, did not know him from Adam, but just because he's wearing the U.S. uniform, military uniform, shot him and killed him. Fast forward a few months later, it was on the news. I get a letter from Mrs. Long in Little Rock, Arkansas, and enclosed with the letter, a generous check for leading the way. Now I want to read it to you. I am the mother of the young soldier, Private William Andrew Long, killed in Little Rock, Arkansas, in front of the recruiting station by an Islamic terrorist. I can think of no better way to honor God than to use part of the money left to us by our son to reach the unsaved Muslim people. Now, beloved, listen to me. That is godly wisdom. That is not a natural wisdom. That is not worldly wisdom. Here they are, grieving deeply for the loss of their son, grief-stricken, pained, and hurt. And yet, this couple who operated on godly wisdom wanted to be sure that the very people who killed her son, their son, hear the gospel message of the love of Jesus Christ. That's why James said, godly wisdom comes from above. In the Hebrew language, when they say anything comes from above, meaning come from God, anything comes from below comes from the devil. It's just the way the Hebrew people speak. Later on, James says, every good gift comes from above. Godly wisdom is the kind of wisdom that comes from the very heart of God, who is all wise. All wise to make no mistakes. All wise that has your best interest at heart, even when you can't see it. All wise and His perfect will operates for the good. And then James goes on to give us 8 characteristics of that godly wisdom. Underline them in your Bible, verses 17 and 18. First, it is pure. Second, it is peaceable or peace-loving. Thirdly, it is gentle. Fourthly, it is open to reason. 5, it is full of mercy. 6, it has good fruit. 7, it is impartial. And 8, it is sincere. Let me give you a short summary of each of these very quickly. What's pure mean? He's talking about the purity of motives. Because only God can judge motives. We judge action, but He's the only one who judges motives. This purity is the purity of the inner experience, not the outward expression. This purity is seen only and examined only by God Himself. While God is concerned about action, but He's far more concerned about what's inside of us, the inside purity, because He knows that the action will follow. And I don't know about you, that gives me peace. That comforts me. It really does. Because even when people misjudge you and misjudge your motives and question your motives and they don't know and they falsely accuse you, you can look up to heaven and say, Lord, I am so thankful that You know the purity of my motive. It is possible to do the right thing, to say the right words. It is possible to give the right impression. It is possible to go through the right motions with impure hearts. And if the heart is impure, activities are tainted. Secondly, it's peaceable. When the heart is pure, you are at peace. You are at peace with God, and you are at peace with yourself. And actually, you're also at peace with others, even if they're not at peace with you. When we deal with evil people and fallen people and sinful people and falsely accuse us, we still experience that inner peace. False peace loves to sweep sin under the carpet. False peace rationalize sin and call it grace. That's false peace. False peace focuses on the outward display. Look at me, boys. But their lives on the inside is in turmoil. It's a strife from within. And only God knows that. Thirdly, it's gentle. What does it mean? We all roll down and become doormats? Absolutely not. That's not what it means. It means that you have strength, that you do have power, but you got them under control. That when you have it in your hand to hurt somebody, you don't do it. That's the power. You are filled with compassion, but never, never, never compromise your conviction, the truth. Fourthly, it's open to reason. God's wisdom expresses itself this way. Just listen to me. Look, I am not stubborn, but I have strong conviction. I am not unreasonable, but I have high standards. I am not argumentative, but I stand for the truth. You see, that is godly wisdom. And that's what reasonable means. Being reasonable means that I'm willing to listen. I really am. I'm willing to learn. I learn from even godless people. I learn. But never cave into the pressure to compromise. Number five, full of mercy. The word here used actually has a double meaning. Forgiving those who wronged us, but then be willing in our hearts when the time comes and they need our help, we'll give it to them. That's mercy. Mercy is contrary to human nature. Number six, full of fruit. What does this fruit is all about? Love, peace, joy. And that cannot be manufactured. I can't say, well, if I do these things, I will get the fruit of the Spirit. Doesn't work that way. You cannot manufacture the fruit of the Spirit. They grow from the inside out like a plant, like a tree. A small plant grows up to be a big tree. And it only happens to those who are indwelt by the Holy Spirit, who are seeking His wisdom day in and day out, moment by moment. Number seven, impartial. God shows no favoritism. And those who receive wisdom from God, who constantly seek wisdom and apply it in their lives, they too are not going to show favoritism. Worldly wisdom will make a person like a chameleon. You know, he's one thing here, another thing there, and you don't know where they stand. Worldly wisdom will make a person be what he is not or what she's not. Worldly wisdom puts a mask on. Worldly wisdom want to please people so that what people think of me is the most important thing in the world. Worldly wisdom will be like the old commercial, image is everything. You know what I'm talking about? Worldly wisdom is inauthentic. Number eight, sincerity. What does it mean? It means whole, complete, united, all one unit. And that's why the psalmist cries out to God and he says, oh Lord, unite my heart in the fear of thee. What does that mean? Can you have a divided heart? You better believe it. There are people going in so many directions these days and they think a pill is going to help them. They cry with the psalmist, unite my heart, unite my mind, unite my will, that everything in me is ready to fear you, obey you, walk by your wisdom. In fact, you find in the scripture that this unity, the unity of the heart and the personal unity and the unity in the family and the unity in the church, there is a unique blessing both in the Old Testament and in the New Testament. But I haven't come to the most important question that I'm sure some of you are asking. Okay, you told us about worldly wisdom. You told us about godly wisdom. How and where can I get this godly wisdom? I'm glad you asked. I'm going to go back to the very first message. James 1:5. James 1:5 tells us how to get this godly wisdom. In fact, you know what he says? I'll give you the bottom line. I'm going to read the verse. Bottom line, he says, it's yours for the asking. Isn't it amazing that you know that you can get it for the asking, but we don't ask for it? Listen to what he said. James 1:5. If any of you lacks wisdom, you should ask God, who gives liberally or generously to all without finding fault, and it will be given to him. Would you pledge with me, beginning today, that you will seek that wisdom not just once a day, but every time you confront the situation, every time, several times a day? Give me your wisdom, Lord. You promised in your word that if you lack it and ask for it, you'll give it to me. And as you receive it day by day, moment by moment, you're going to wake up one day and say, I am operating by God's wisdom.
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7: 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Here's an acronym that might help you when praying. ASK. A stands for asking. Jesus said, ask and it will be given to you. S stands for seeking. Jesus said, seek and you will find. K stands for knocking. Jesus said, knock and it will be opened to you. Is prayer really as easy as Jesus makes it sound? It is if you ask and keep on asking, seek and keep on seeking, knock and keep on knocking. And so the next time you ASK, expect Jesus to RSVP.
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7: Acronyms appear every day in our conversations. 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Here's an acronym that might help you when praying. ASK. A stands for asking. Jesus said, ask and it will be given to you. S stands for seeking. Jesus said, seek and you will find. K stands for knocking. Jesus said, knock and it will be opened to you. Is prayer really as easy as Jesus makes it sound? It is if you ask and keep on asking, seek and keep on seeking, knock and keep on knocking. And so the next time you ASK, expect Jesus to RSVP.
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3: With SRN News, I'm Keith Peters in Washington. In South Carolina this evening, State Attorney General Alan Wilson won the Republican nomination for governor after President Donald Trump, who initially endorsed Lieutenant Governor Pamela Yvette for the job, said on Friday that either contender would be a good pick. In New York this evening, New York City Mayor Zora Mamdani is looking to shape the city's congressional delegation through a series of endorsements, including in districts 10, 13, and 7. Meanwhile, several Democrats are seeking the party nomination in District 12, including Trump critic George Conway and Kennedy family scion Jack Schlossberger. On Wall Street, the Dow down by 45 points, the NASDAQ dropped 579, the S&P 500 lower by 107. This is SRN News.
7: Acronyms appear every day in our conversations. For example, when texting, LOL means laugh out loud, and BFF means best friends forever. Here's an acronym that might help you when praying. ASK. A stands for asking. Jesus said, ask and it will be given to you. S stands for seeking. Jesus said, seek and you will find. K stands for knocking. Jesus said, knock and it will be opened to you. Is prayer really as easy as Jesus makes it sound? It is if you ask and keep on asking, seek and keep on seeking, knock and keep on knocking. And so the next time you ASK, expect Jesus to RSVP.
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17: 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I'm David Jay, thanking you for joining us today as we listen, learn, and are challenged by God's Word, the Bible. 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Now, when we're treated badly for our faith, the Lord wants us to handle it with patience and self-control, not with anger or revenge. You see, disdain means to be rejected or looked down upon, and we can expect it if we follow Christ. In fact, the more serious we are about our faith, the more pushback we might get. So today, Pastor Jack teaches that the discipline of disdain is to show compassion instead of hate. People who criticize our faith often don't understand what they're doing, and we need to care about them and pray for them. Now, with his message called Discipline of Disdain, here's pastor and Bible teacher Jack Hibbs.
18: In our lifetime, it will happen to each and every one of us at some point in some degree. Jesus yielded his life completely into the hand of the Father without any reservation in absolute dependence. And he took what came according to the Father. And in every one of our lives, every one of us, you may be here today saying, I'm not a Christian, it's not going to come near me. It will happen to you. It's native to life. Except for the Christian, we've got hope. If you don't know Christ, you have no hope. There'll be that phone call, there'll be that blood test, there'll be that lump, there'll be that news, and your world will be rocked to the core. It happens to all of us. It's coming, if it hasn't happened already. It's coming to us. Things that are going on, it could come nationally, globally, personally, maybe your it doesn't matter. Your foundation will be shaken. And in that moment of shaking, how will you survive? You'll have to trust in God. And I'm grateful for you being here tonight because you have seen fit to invest in your faith. The Bible says in Romans 10:17, faith comes by hearing and hearing by the word of God. That's what's going on right now. Your faith will be strengthened and encouraged. It's supernatural. It's amazing. The Bible says in Matthew 26:67, that they spat on Jesus' face and they beat him and others struck him with their palms of their hands. By the way, palms, that word means in Greek, open-handed, a slap. If you've ever been in a fight, it's much better to get punched than it is to get slapped. You can much more endure a punch than you can a slap. A slap can kill you. Horrible. They slapped him. And they said, prophesy to us, Christ. Who is the one who struck you? Remember, he is blindfolded. Wow. Jesus took it. You say, Jack, what are you saying? I'm saying this. Are you and I willing to submit to mistreatment by other people for Jesus' sake? This is very unheard of in our culture to even talk about. But you guys, most of the church today in the earth is suffering under some form of persecution right now. In John 16:33, Jesus says, these things I have spoken to you, that in me you will have peace, but in the world you'll have tribulation. Be of good cheer. Amazing, huh? Be of good cheer. I've overcome the world. See the focus? Are you guys with me? You're so quiet tonight. You see the focus? Because let's be honest. We are the map. When I say we, not only Americans, but Southern California, we kind of given birth to this culture of amusement. We're really famous for it. You know what amusement means, yes? Muse. Muse is, this is to muse. Think, meditate, pour yourself into something to muse. I'm musing on this issue. To amuse is to unplug your brain, to have nothing. Cricket sounds. No thoughts, Nothing going on in there. Amusement parks. That's what it means. You use your brain, you get to the place, your thinking gets clouded when you pay $100 to get into the place, and then you get greeted by a rodent. I mean, that ought to tell you right there from the start. What's wrong with this picture? And as soon as you walk through the gates, you go, come on, you go, come on, come on, and just, vroom. I'm serious, take a camera and go. It's true. And it may be that you realize, I don't know, I'm broke. And you kind of go into this zone of amusement, a place, a park where you do not think. That's what the word means. It does. A park. Yeah, I'm not joking. I'm serious. Amusement park. A park where nobody thinks. That's the meaning of it. Why do we do that? Because we don't want to be too close to reality where we live here. Okay? We don't want to be too close to reality. It freaks us out. We don't have to do with it. Something happens and we look at it and go, let's go to a movie. Let's go to a movie. Right? Is that not true? Something happens and, put on some music. Turn it up loud. That's what we do. What's wrong? That's wrong, man. That's scary. That's how you get to people when someone's being raped or shot at or something and the community just looks the other way and turns up the radio. That's how, and that's what Germany did when the Jews were being destroyed by Hitler. The church just turned up the organ music so they couldn't hear the Jews being carted away to Auschwitz and Dachau. Just sing louder. And we have this, and it's a danger. Are we willing to be mistreated for Jesus' sake? Now, let me define something right here, right now.

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5: Familiar. Remember when Paul, I'm more like Paul in this area, when Paul was smacked. Remember when Paul was speaking and he didn't know he was speaking to the high priest? And Paul responds and says, well, the Lord, you know, deal with you, you whitewashed sepulcher. I mean, that was radical language for Paul to say. He called this guy a graveyard. And the guard slapped Paul in the face. He goes, what did he hit me for? I'm a Roman citizen. And he says, you just called the high priest a tomb. And he says, well, I didn't know anything. You could see Paul going, I didn't know there was a high priest. I have to pray, God, that's more like me. I need to not be like that. God's grace, I'm so grateful for this hope. God's grace shows up in that moment of absolute challenge where you know that thing in your life where you don't have the strength to handle that thing, whatever it is? God's grace shows up and says, I'll take it from here. You thank you, God, because I'm about ready to snap. Now, please don't misunderstand me. And I've had Christians actually say this, and it's amazing to me. Well, you know, if somebody breaks into my home and tries to kill my wife and kids, Jesus says to turn the other cheek. Hey, lady, if you live in that house, I'd move out now. That's not what it means. If they all come in with machine guns and they say, deny Christ, or we're going to machine gun you down, that's different. God's grace will be there powerfully. But if some lunatic breaks into your house at 2 o'clock in the morning, or for that matter, 2 o'clock in the afternoon, to attack your wife and kids, the Bible's very clear. You take the guy out and call 911. I mean, I don't mean take the guy out to lunch. I mean, take him out. Some of you are going, where? Where do you take him? The Bible says if a man does not provide for his home, he's worse than a non-believer. But when it comes to a religious context and you're being disdained for the glory of God, that's different. God's grace will be there. Number four, overcoming disdain. The Bible says a lot to the believers, to us Christians, of our relationship to Jesus, who we are as Christians. We're the bride of Christ. That's amazing. We are the sheep of his pasture. The Bible says we are the beloved of God, the children of God. It's amazing. Overcoming disdain. Think about this. Overcoming disdain is literally guaranteed to the Christian. When we are being mocked, ridiculed, and scorned, the Bible guarantees victory for us. I think when God really has control of our hearts, when those that are attacking us and ridiculing us, there's a deep sense of sympathy toward our attacker. They're blind and they don't understand. It's what the Spirit, when Jesus said, Father, forgive them, they know not what they do. Didn't Stephen echo that same thing in the book of Acts? Father, forgive them, they know not what they do. Where did he learn that from? From the Spirit of God.
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5: Overcoming disdain. Listen to this quote. When the Lord calls us into his ministry, there are no losses. There will be defeats and there'll be setbacks. We will lose some battles, but the war and the victory has already been decided in our favor. Amen. And that's a beautiful truth. In 1 Samuel 17, verses 40 to 43, you know the story. David is there. He's a young man. He's come to see his brothers at the war. They've come to the valley of Elah. And Goliath, the champion of the Philistines, comes out every day for 40 days. He's taunting Israel. He's this grotesque, freakish-looking, massive human being, a son of Anak. He's got six fingers and toes on each foot and hand. He's a weirdo. The Bible says that his spear was as a weaver's beam. That's a 135-pound spear. How can a man throw a 135-pound spear? That he was about 9 feet, 6 inches tall. That's freaky.

0: Ish. Can you imagine Shaquille O'Neal going, whoa? And he's mocking Israel. And David is just a young man. And the Bible says in 1 Samuel 17 that David says, I can't take this. I'm going out there. And he goes out. He gets 5 smooth stones in his sling. He goes out there. And the scripture says, and I'll read it to you, 1 Samuel 17:42. It says, and when the Philistine looked about and he saw David, he disdained him because he was only a youth. He was ruddy. The word ruddy means red. We assume that he had reddish tinted hair. Some Jews, Hebrews, have reddish tinted hair. Does it mean they have reddish colored skin? Could be. We don't know for sure, but he's ruddy. He's reddish like reddish. Sunburn? We don't know. But it says that he was handsome. The word has also been translated smooth skin. He's a boy. And Goliath. And he looks. What are you? What is that? And David's standing there. And he starts cursing David, the Bible says. And as he's cursing David, David says, oh yeah, you know what? Don't you love this moment? You know what? I come to you in the name of the Lord. And David runs toward Goliath. He runs toward him. Can you imagine if you and I, now look, you say, well, how do you do that? Well, no one does that. You don't run toward a lunatic maniac like that. You run away from a guy like that. Unless God is in it. David saw stuff that people didn't see. And I think, I don't know, I'm making this part up right now, but maybe David saw the shadow of his God on Goliath. Maybe David didn't see much of Goliath because his God was standing behind Goliath. Maybe David was running towards his God and Goliath was in the way. And so he just takes off and then he starts, whoo, and you got to read the Bible carefully. The rock did not kill him. It says the rock sunk into his forehead. There's no way that a kid can do that unless an angel is driving the rock. And he just goes, falls back, boom. And David runs over, pulls out his sword, a kid with a ginormous sword, Goliath's sword, and he puts it on Goliath's neck. Can you imagine? He's got to saw that head. And the Bible says he took the head and walked all the way to Jerusalem with it, hanging onto the thing. It was like, hey, look at that guy! David was disdained by the enemy. And God was in that. Psalm 62:2 says, he only is my rock and my salvation. He's my defense, and I shall not be moved. Who wrote that? David wrote that. How does he know? Oh, he knows. And then finally, enduring disdain. We end with this. We endure it. Enduring disdain. The Bible says in 1 Timothy 4:1 that in the last days, you guys, the Holy Spirit expressly says that in the last days, some will depart from the faith. How sad. Giving heed to deceiving spirits and doctrines of demons. The Bible says in the last days, 2 Timothy chapter 3, but know this, that in the last days perilous times will come. The word perilous means the wearing out or the wearing down. For men will be lovers of themselves, lovers of money, boasters, proud, blasphemers, disobedient to parents, unthankful, unholy, unloving, unforgiving, slanderers, without self-control, brutal, despisers of good. Translation, they will fight hook, line, and sinker against you and the God that you love and what you stand for. And you and I are living in the last days. Jesus said in Matthew 24:13, but he who endures to the end, the same shall be saved. We are to endure disdain. Church family, listen, we're out of time. I just want to share this with you. You got to understand, please, when someone, if you are being silenced for fear of someone rejecting you, will you hear this? The spirit of rejection against you is already out there. Understand this. Please listen. It'll be victory for you. Regarding disdain, you don't need to be afraid of it. Know that if you live a godly life, they are attacking Jesus that they see in you. They're not attacking you. You and I are not even a blip on the radar. They're upset at the Jesus part they see in your life. And that's what causes people who are of a different spirit to just come unhinged. And when they begin to attack, when they begin to ridicule, you've got to understand this is a badge of honor. The amazing thing, though, with us as Christians is that we have great sympathy and love for our attackers and our accusers. And we care more about their soul than they care about their soul. Isn't it weird? They're content at being wrong about God. We are right about God, and we worry and fret for their own safety. Isn't it weird? Isn't it strange that because of the Bible, it teaches us that you and I desire to pray for our leaders that we might live a quiet and peaceable life, and yet our enemies do everything to stir up and make this culture of ours anti-God? And they just, notice, they just won't leave God alone. They're constantly taking a swing at him nowadays. In the spirit of Babel, the spirit of Babel is back. If we could just build a tower tall enough, we'll shoot God down. That was the ministry of Nimrod. And it's back. But you're in the way. And when you are disdained, it's because they've seen Jesus in you. So don't lose heart. Don't give up. All those who live godly shall suffer persecution. Father, we thank you for your word, your medicine tonight for us. This is a spoon of B12 for our blood. And Father, tonight we ask you, Lord, in Jesus' name, that you would settle in our hearts this truth right here, right now, that without the power of your Holy Spirit, we will not survive. Without the power of your Holy Spirit upon us, we will not advance. And so, Father, we ask you, Lord, this evening, that you would manifest in each and one of our hearts, Lord, a refreshed, renewing, refilling of your Holy Spirit to come upon us, to strengthen us. And Father, tonight, if there's a soul here this evening that does not know the God, the Lord, Jesus Christ, who died for them on the cross and rose again from the grave, that tonight that they would make that decision. That tonight they would say, Lord, forgive me of my sins, and my life is really insignificant. I don't even know why I'm living. What's my purpose? I see everything around me in life having a purpose. The clouds have a purpose even. The street has a purpose. A light bulb has a purpose. But maybe tonight you're asking, Lord, what's my purpose for existing? And my friend, that's a great question. In some respects, it's where it all begins. You have been created in the image of God. You're a child of God, but you have fallen far from God. You were born. You and I were both born wayward from the Lord. And all of us need to come back home. And no matter what we've done in life, he will forgive us of our sin. That's what he says. He delights in doing that. So tonight, don't let anything keep you from knowing his forgiveness, his love, his grace, his joy, and his purpose for you. Father, we pray that you'd galvanize this church for the remainder of this week with all power, with all grace, and all wisdom. Thank you, Lord. We praise you now in Jesus' name, and all God's people said.
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4: Acronyms appear every day in our conversations. For example, when texting, LOL means laugh out loud, and BFF means best friends forever. Here's an acronym that might help you when praying. ASK. A stands for asking. Jesus said, ask and it will be given to you. S stands for seeking. Jesus said, seek and you will find. K stands for knocking. Jesus said, knock and it will be opened to you. Is prayer really as easy as Jesus makes it sound? It is if you ask and keep on asking, seek and keep on seeking, knock and keep on knocking. And so the next time you ASK, expect Jesus to RSVP.
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6: With SRN News, I'm Keith Peters in Washington. The Senate for the first time has approved a war powers resolution to block U.S. military action against Iran. Tuesday's vote comes as lawmakers warily watch President Trump's efforts to resolve the conflict. It was the 10th time the Senate has tried to advance a war powers resolution, but a growing number of Republican lawmakers in both the House and Senate have expressed their concerns over both the war and the deal Trump struck with Iran to end it. In South Carolina this evening, State Attorney General Alan Wilson won the Republican nomination for governor after President Trump, who initially endorsed Lieutenant Governor Pamela Yvette for the job, said on Friday that either contender would be a good pick. On Wall Street, the Dow down by 45 points. More details at srnnews.com.
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10: If you get frustrated, go take a walk, go pray, go do something with your spouse. Don't do that with a child. Emotional consequences are not helpful.
11: That's Dr. John Townsend, and he joins us today on Focus on the Family with Jim Daly. He's going to help you set boundaries with your children. I'm John Fuller.
12: John, I'm looking forward to this. I mean, my boys are now in their 20s, but this is the kind of information I wish I would have understood and digested with Gene to be able to do this better. I mean, we understood the concepts, but we didn't slow down to really apply them as best as we could. And for that reason, you know, we want to make sure you're equipped as a parent of younger children to be able to apply these boundaries, because the outcomes are so good. And children feel more confident, more secure, even though it takes a little bit of, discipline to be able to apply these as a parent. But it's going to be great content.
11: Yeah, and Dr. John Townsend is a speaker and best-selling author, and we're covering a book he co-wrote with Dr. Henry Cloud. It's called Boundaries with Kids, How Healthy Choices Grow Healthy Children. And we'll encourage you to get a copy of that.
12: Yeah, that's so good. Welcome. Good to have you back, John.
10: Great to be here.
12: What are some of those obstacles that parents run into when they're setting boundaries?
10: Well, there's two ways to look at the obstacles. First is things that kids do to oppose boundaries, that they don't like them at first. They escalate sometimes, and they blow up, or they melt down. Sometimes they withdraw and feel hurt, and, you know, they don't feel very loved. And sometimes they manipulate to get around it. But that's not the biggest obstacle. The biggest obstacle is us. The parent, and some attitudes that we have and mindsets that we have that we've got to look at. That makes the biggest difference in the world. Let me give you a few examples. One is to need the child's love. I need my child to think I'm good and loving and helpful and think positive about me. I need my child. Well, if you need your child to think positive of you, you'll never say no. You'll be the circus parent. Another one is, this is a technical term, but it's very important in parenting, fragilizing. To fragilize means to think that your child is a little broken egg, that you've got to walk on eggshells around so that when child gets uncomfortable because you're frustrating them or saying no, are they going to fall apart? Are they going to have a nervous breakdown? And that's making somebody who's pretty resilient most of the time fragile. That's a problem in parenting.
12: Let me ask you in that regard, because this is a really critical point. The fact that culturally we're avoiding allowing that resilience, because we're doing exactly what you're saying. We're overprotective. We're overly engaged. And I think, again, this is one of those aha moments for a lot of parents who are watching or listening, who are the helicopter parent, the hovering parent, because they feel that's the responsibility of a parent of a 3-year-old, 5-year-old, 9-year-old. Why do we need to back down a little bit? Because of the outcomes that will occur if we don't.
10: Yeah, the best way to look at that is look at the sources for reality. One is the research. It just says if you are always keeping the child from any discomfort or unhappiness of any kind, you put out an anxious child. They feel insecure. Like, I don't have the strength to handle, you know, hard things, and I don't have frustration tolerance. And all of a sudden, they're very scared about life because somebody took care of those for them. The second is, project into the future. Now, if I don't want him or her at 9 to ever feel bad, what kind of a husband or a wife or a worker or a minister or a friend are they going to be? They're going to be overwhelmed with life all the time. And the third source is, let's read our Bible. What does it say in Ephesians? It says that we're supposed to build each other up with grace and truth. Well, grace is the love and the support and the listening. And truth is, hey, there's some house rules here. So, it's just not even a question anymore that the children need to know what no means and to have their own no, ultimately.
12: Yeah, that's so good. We're going to do something a little different. We've got some callers who have sent their questions in knowing this program was going to occur, which I think is great. So, you know, our goal here at Focus is to help you do this parenting job as best as you can. That's always our goal. And hearing from you in this way, I think we're going to do a few, is a great way to put real people in this spot and let them ask you a question. So let's take the first one.
13: I'm wondering at what age it's appropriate to start disciplining your child. In general, you know, I was always taught that you just start as early as possible, but I'm wondering, like, what age they can start connecting the cause and effect of their actions. Like, I would assume it's before they can have, you know, a full conversation, but I'm just not sure what that point is.
10: It's a great question. I don't believe in a lot of this during infancy. The first 12 months, that child is busy just trying to figure out what the world is and where love is and where safety is. And they don't even have the neurological capacity yet to understand the meaning of the word no. It was a few exceptions, maybe structure and feeding times and nap times later in the first year. But toddlerhood is where I believe it needs to begin, which is, you know, the onesie twosie. And that's when they can learn language. Cognitively, they can go, oh, there's this word called no, I need to understand this. And if a parent will lovingly just set out the house rules, you know, here's how you treat your dog, or here's how you obey mom and dad, or these sorts of things. And when they have a bad attitude, help to correct that. That's very important, very helpful, and it sets the stage. Don't start that too late, and toddlerhood is fine for that.
12: Yeah. Let me ask you, especially like with young children, kind of the phase we're talking about right now, the mom who is just struggling with the get your shoes on because it's time to go. I mean, this sounds simple, but it's so right. And she has to repeat that, or dad has to repeat that 20 times. Mm-hmm. I said, get your shoes on. We got to go. How do you create a boundary around that and enforcement of timeliness?
10: Well, the first thing you have to do is to realize that if you say it several times, that's a thing that we call nagging. And nagging without consequences creates insanity.
12: Right.
10: Because the child learns, well, they always say it five times. Right. I'm a number four right now. I'm fine.
12: Yeah. Isn't it interesting? They do learn how to delay.
10: So you tell them, I always say, give them the 30,000 picture. You know, sweetheart, I used to say it seven times, and I think that I'm going to change that. I'm going to do it one time, and then you'll have the timeout, or I'll take away the toy if it doesn't happen. Well, they don't believe that because they have a thousand experiences of mom doing it or dad doing it that way. But then when you follow that up, and after the one time you take the toy away or whatever, and the child is now in a new reality, I'm living in a new world because I lost something and they followed up. And so that's going to be a conflict. It's going to be upsetness, but you have to tolerate that and be loving about it. And the more you do that, and don't nag, but say after the first time. I've got parents that were friends that said, once we did that, all of a sudden we have all this lack of angst and we had more fun time.
12: Yeah, interesting. You know, that's the goal, right?
10: That's the goal.
12: Things happen when asked and consequences are few.
10: And they put on their shoes. Can you believe that, Jack?
12: Which is the goal. My goodness. No. You know, another concept in the same space is something you referred to as emotional consequences, to avoid emotional consequences. And this is another big one that we as parents tend to fail at because we get emotional. We're angry and because it's now driven our temperature emotionally up. I said to get those shoes on now. And that's not helpful because that kind of reaction or direction, boundary, it starts to hurt the identity of the child. They think shame. It's shame. Okay, I'm not doing the right thing for whatever reason. The child may not even understand it. I just enjoy playing. I want to color more. I don't want to put my shoes on. But the parent's unhealthy emotional rise can lead to some issues later.
10: Right. You know, it reminds me of Colossians 3, where the Bible says, don't exasperate or embitter your child because they'll get discouraged.
12: But that is a good scripture.
10: It makes so much sense because when you look at it, there's this little person called a child and there's this big people out here, and you want the big people to be sane. They want to be loving and rational, all those things. And if mom or dad blows their top with these emotional consequences, these shaming things, the kid thinks, I live in a crazy world. And it's scary because they're not safe anymore. But if the parent goes, this is the rule. Now, here, I'm going to be clear about it, and stays warm about it. I'm firm, but warm. The child goes, oh, I live in sanity, and she's safe, and he's safe, and I can do this. So you have to, if you get frustrated, go take a walk, go pray, go do something with your spouse. Don't do that with the child. Emotional consequences are not helpful.
12: And I mean, this is a thing that I've noticed even in raising my boys. You have to do everything within your power to always be the adult, to always be the calm one, the calm voice, never move into a place where you get angry and emotionally destructive, if I could say it that way. That's a challenge because they will, boy, the teen years, will they push your buttons or
10: right.
12: what?
10: Yeah.
12: So, but you have to come back to this okay, I'm the parent, I'm not the child, but we can tend to, as parents, to get down in the mud with them.
10: You know what I think really helps there, Jim, is that anytime you end that immediate crisis, a meltdown in the grocery store or somebody smoking dope at 14, you know, whatever the meltdown is, is don't get lost in the present crisis. Think future.
12: Right.
10: What I'm getting ready to do with my child, I want to play the long game. How am I going to affect them as a parent, as a somebody, you know, who's in their 30s? And what I next do will get me into my prefrontal cortex, and I won't be amygdala hijacked, fighting and flight. Just think about the future when that happens, and you'll be the adult.
12: And it's a good distraction, too, in the try to think about the future. Okay.
11: Yeah. Mm. This is Focus on the Family with Jim Daly, and today we're talking with Dr. John Townsend about, really, it's a classic book that he co-wrote with Dr. Henry Cloud, Boundaries with Kids, How Healthy Choices Grow Healthy Children. There's so much here. And we've got copies here at the ministry. 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
12: John, we have another parent who wants to ask a question. Let's hear what their question is.
14: So one of my twins in particular is just has always just been a little more emotionally sensitive boy. And where it's coming out now in these preteen years is just kind of like an overall moodiness or sullenness. Really, it pushes my buttons, just the facial expressions and just the kind of like woe is me-ism where I'm trying to, you know, we really want our kids to see all the good that God has for them. And so how do you handle that without heaping shame?
10: You know, this is a really important question because, especially in teen years, the hormones take over, puberty takes over, the endocrine's going, and the moodiness happens, and a lot of parents are, goodness gracious, I want this child to see the good things that God's brought around. So this is sort of a semi-boundaries and semi-also attachment relationship question. And in terms of the boundaries part, when there's misbehavior with a sensitive teen, it doesn't mean you drop the rule and say, well, if you're upset, if it's going to make you discouraged, if it's a reasonable boundary about behavior or conduct, these sorts of things, you got to hold the rule, but you do need to listen more. And what we find is instead of saying, stop feeling moody, get happy, you know,
12: I
10: never worked with me, is when you keep the structure, but you also say, tell me more about it. When the child feels understood that my parent is with me, even though I'm down. I mean, think about David in the Psalms. He was always complaining to God, and that's why we know it's okay. And God was okay with it. The child begins to feel like you're in the well with me. I do feel bad about my dating life or I'm not doing well in sports or whatever. And the parent comes in and says, I know that's tough. The child feels like I'm in this empty well of pain, but you're not talking me out of it. You're in the well with me, giving me grace and attunement. And the child begins to think this is okay, but don't drop the structure and the responsibility at the same time. It's a win-win, not a zero-sum game.
12: John, let me ask you this. How can parents teach their children to manage their own responsibilities? I mean, that's kind of the golden question, actually, because this is what every parent at every stage is going to be troubled by. How do I do this? How do I teach my child life responsibilities and they then do them?
10: I can give you the big picture in four words, if it helps with this, because this is the question, is how do you incentivize kids to make good choices with the boundary thing? The first thing is love, because no child can take a boundary or a rule or a job or an obligation unless they know they're loved, because they're going to be disheartened. None of us can do things if we think somebody's not on our side and on our team. So you got to love them and let them know and be attached to them. But the second thing is you got to give them the rules. Here's the truth. The truth is, this is how we conduct things in our house. So they know it. They got to be informed. It's not okay to say, I'm going to give you a consequence, and they never knew. Here's the house rules. Can I tell a funny story about that?
12: Yeah.
10: There's universal house rules like obey parents and help out with chores and do your homework. And then there's those ones that are particular to your child, like your child's personality. Like you, with an extrovert, then you take away their phone because they love social stuff. With the introvert, then they can't have a lot of alone time. I mean, you know the children. And Barbie and I, when the kids were small, we had horrible bathroom things. They just go, I don't know what it's about the bathroom and brushing teeth. They would just do these things. And finally, we were writing things like, don't put toothpaste on the dog. And it was like so particular. And so we finally got, wait a minute, this is leave the bathroom like you found it. Okay.
12: Right.
10: So you've got to go for the universal rules and the particular rules. But that's the second thing, is the truth, the rules. The third thing, and this is what's so scary for parents, especially Christian parents, is freedom. You got to be free to disobey. Because if you're not free to disobey, you'll never learn. And the parents that are uber, uber controlling and kind of rigid, the kid never has a chance to disobey, and watch what happens later in life in college.
12: I want to emphasize this because this is really good. It's kind of another light bulb. It feels like as we're parenting in our limited ability, and that's okay. I mean, we haven't done this before. It didn't come with a manual. You're learning as you go. And how many parents want a do-over? You ever say that to Dina?
10: Mm-hmm.
12: I've said that to Gina. I wish I could have a do-over. Yeah. But in that regard, it's okay for the child to fail.
10: Mm-hmm.
12: You actually want them to, and then be that net to help them learn from that and
10: right.
12: to do better next time. I think this would be true for Gene and I think we had a goal of zero failure rate. And that's so unhealthy
10: right.
12: for the child. And that would be a do-over for me, to be more engaged with our boys, to allow them to fail and allow them to be healthy in that.
10: Right. Now, there's a certain limit to that. You don't tell a three-year-old they can run out in traffic. That's
12: right.
10: awful. But, yeah, they need to be able to fail, because there's no learning without it. You know, you take Joshua 24, it says, choose this day who you're going to serve. God even says, I'm not going to make you do this. There's no have to here. And the thing that, especially in those middle years, guys, you want to be around when they fail. So mm-hmm. we didn't want perfect children those age, because we had the suspicion that if they were perfect with us and we couldn't be around to monitor things and guide things, in college is going to be a nightmare. We always felt a little insecure around some parents that their kids are just kicking it, and just, how can I please my parents during the junior high years and the high school years? And we were thinking, gosh, we're not that. And then we found out these nightmares happen in college, because now they learned how to choose. So freedom is a good thing. So the first step is the love. The second thing, here's the rule, that's the boundary. The third is the freedom to fail and to disobey. And the fourth is reality consequences.
12: Mm.
10: Here's what happens.
12: Yeah.
10: And I've set up appropriate reality consequences, which is giving them something they don't want, like chores, taking away something they do want, like a phone, and there's the whole four words. And that's kind of what the book is about.
12: Yeah.
11: You know, in terms of responsibility, Dr. Towson, there is a moment most of us parents face where our child says, I can't do it. And there's something in what you just said that is making me wonder, how do we handle those moments? Because we aspire to actually, you can do that, because we think you can. There's some coaching involved in there. There's some natural consequences, some failure. But how do we help our child understand the difference between, I just don't want to do that, or I don't think I can, and my parents really want me to?
10: Yeah, John, that's just a real normal problem. In the book, we call it the law of responsibility. How do you bear your own load, like Galatians 6 says? And a lot of children will think, I can't do it because it's uncomfortable. Now, some things they can't do. That's why it's important to have age-appropriate responsibilities. Yeah. In the book, we've got a table on that, so you can know what's different between a 4-year-old and a 13-year-old, because there's some things they cannot do. But you start with what I call OJT, on-the-job training. Walk them through it. Here's how you feed the dog. Here's how you do your homework and stay with it for 45 minutes without a break. Here's how you learn how to cook. So you walk through them as you would with a job. So then they go, I'm getting that capacity because mom and dad are training me. And then there's a learning curve. And they don't walk the dog right, or they only sit still for 10 minutes or whatever. And the learning curve makes mistakes, and you're just compassionate about that, but you stick with it. Next, you empathize with the complaining. Let them complain about it as long as they're doing it. Don't trigger. So many parents who don't like the attitude, and you either criticize them and shame them, or you cave in and say, well, you're upset. But don't do either one of those. Just empathize. I know it's tough. Get back to work. And then you praise the success. That's how kids learn competency in life, for a skill or a marriage or faith.
12: Yeah. Let's hear one more question before we end today. And I want us to come back tomorrow, if you're willing, and we'll keep this rolling, because it's so good for parents to really understand boundaries. Let's listen to this question.
15: My question relates to my 14-month-old. I'm a first-time mother to a beautiful little girl, and I'm finding myself saying the word no to her a lot more than I ever thought I would. And she now says no back to me, and it feels like a little bit of a game. And I'm just wondering, how can I implement boundaries? How can I deter her from doing things that are unsafe? How can I get her to stop doing things I don't want her to do without the use of the word no, especially during a season where communication is limited right now with the skills that she has. So any feedback would be much appreciated. Thank you again. Bye.
12: This is the ultimate question for parents, how we get into this no debate. It's like a tennis match where the ball is the word no, and it's going back and forth over the net.
10: It really is. Well, let me pose another way to look at this. So why toddlerhood to avoid no? Might as well stop it in early childhood or late childhood or early adolescence or late. Maybe saying no is a bad thing all the way through life. Well, there's going to be a nightmare. And so let's don't just think about the toddlerhood. If you don't like the word no, there's a problem because it's a great word. What does Matthew 5 say? Let your yes be yes, or your no be no. It helps us. It gives us structure. So what we found out is the only group that shouldn't really have a lot of no is, like we talked about earlier, the infant. They really can't metabolize or digest that. But a toddler on, they need it and they learn it. And I'm so happy with this caller because her child is responding with her own no, meaning I'm developing an identity. I'm going to protect myself. I might have a good relationship and not let anybody, you know, gaslight me. So when the toddler says, does what you don't like, and you say no, and it's a firm no, and it's a nice no, but it's not a mean no, then they begin to protest, set the consequence, make it a reasonable consequence. And after it's become like normalized, that this is the way my family is, this is the way mom and dad are, they calm down. It's like the rails of the crib for a baby. Structure brings security. A kid without a no in their lives is more insecure.
12: Yeah.
10: And if you look at the long-term research on parenting, it's really, really interesting. There are two factors of all these studies about what makes a nice person by age 21, from 0 to 21, two factors. One is appropriate warmth, real warmth, listening, getting down to their level, you know, caring. And the second is appropriate structure and strictness. That's the two that matter.
12: Really interesting. And unfortunately, as parents, we tend to see those as very different things. And like most of life, we lean into one and not the other. And when you do that in an imbalanced way, you end up with problems either way.
10: And you end up with a split parent problem. Hmm. The Disney parent and the uber strict parent. And then the child learns, here's where I have fun, I can do what I want, and here's the one that I'm kind of afraid of and resentful. Parents need to be integrated in what the Bible calls grace and truth.
12: That's good. John, right at the end here, I want to cover one thing that seems to be kind of a phenom amongst younger parents right now, this idea of avoiding the word no, that it's not a healthy thing. And I think they refer to it as gentle parenting. Speak to that issue. It's kind of touching on this idea of being out of balance in one direction. And I, you know, some of the best advice I ever got from a friend, he said, try to say yes in your parenting more than no. But that came to activity. You know, when your son asks you or your daughter, do you want to play catch? Try to say yes. Don't say no, I'm busy. And that's how he was applying it. And I think that's a distinction too. Say yes when it comes to things your child wants to do after work or whatever it might be, rather than saying, I'm really tired, I'm busy, whatever. Then there's this, don't say no in order to be gentle on the child. Speak to that.
10: Well, I think that the gentle parenting thought pattern, there's some strengths in it. One is, they tend to be more emotionally attuned to how the child is feeling. That's very important. The attunement is a big deal. Also, I think it's good to sometimes explain the why. Instead of just, I'm the mommy all the time, you know, because I'm the parent. Well, sometimes you have to do that. But sometimes it's helpful to say because, you know, it might hurt somebody's feelings because we want you to be a success. And the fact that it's kind of anti-harshness, well, harshness can really damage a child. But here's the weaknesses, I think. No matter how warm we are and how attuned emotion we are, it can become permissiveness. And then the child doesn't learn structure and responsibility. Also, there's an over-validating, they call it sometimes, of always over-praising everything. And that can dysregulate the neurology of a child's brain because they know that they're not that great. And they begin to feel like they're a sham. So you're telling me I'm going to be the next president. Well, maybe I am, but right now I can't even make it through my classes. So they feel this disconnect. The overpraising can be a problem. And also the collaborative conversation instead of no. Like, well, let's work this out together. Well, what that does is the child begins to think, I'm in charge here too, right? I'm just like these guys are. These
12: I got a vote.
10: I got a big vote. And instead of, I'm going to be in a world where there are authority figures and there's a God who owns everything and there's bosses and all this sort of thing, it becomes more confusing for them and sometimes creates a sense of entitlement and the inability, this is the big one, the inability to tolerate life's limits.
12: Yeah. That's big, and it seems epidemic right now. So, John, like I said, this is great. Let's go another day and cover some more of the content in the book. And what a great book it is. Dr. John Townsend with his co-author, Henry Cloud, Boundaries with Kids, How Healthy Choices Grow Healthy Children. 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I think last year alone, we were able to help 470,000 families prepare for that parenting journey. That's a good thing. And we're really, I'm grateful that Focus is having that kind of impact.
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12: And Dr. Townsend, you're involved with raising up the next generation of strong Christian counselors through your efforts at Concordia. Tell us more about that.
10: Well, it's the Townsend Institute for Leadership and Counseling at Concordia University in Irvine, California. It's for people that want an opportunity to enhance their career, get a new career, move up the ladder. 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You can get a master's or a certificate in counseling, or an organizational leadership, or an executive coaching and consulting. 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And actually, Forbes magazine made us the number one remote PhD in counseling. 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Yeah, we have hundreds of students. They're getting great jobs. We're at the bottom third of expensive schools like ours. And we have these great guest experts, people like Henry Cloud, Patrick Lencioni. There's a person named Jim Daly who speaks with our students who's very well.
12: It's always fun to talk to the students.
10: So, yeah, we're at townsendinstitute.com.
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16: Count your many blessings. 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A reminder from WAVA.
17: He wanted to be known for doing his best. His best made him Major League Baseball's most valuable player. He played in six World Series and was elected to the Hall of Fame. Although an honest man, he was best at stealing holes. But the best quality of Jackie Robinson's life was his character. So here's to you, Mr. Robinson. Thanks for passing it on. 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
6: With SRN News, I'm Keith Peters in Washington. The Senate for the first time has approved a war powers resolution to block U.S. military action against Iran. Tuesday's vote comes as lawmakers warily watch President Trump's efforts to resolve the conflict. It was the 10th time the Senate has tried to advance a war powers resolution, but a growing number of Republican lawmakers in both the House and Senate have expressed their concerns over both the war and the deal Trump struck with Iran to end it. In South Carolina this evening, State Attorney General Alan Wilson won the Republican nomination for governor after President Trump, who initially endorsed Lieutenant Governor Pamela Yvette for the job, said on Friday that either contender would be a good pick. On Wall Street, the Dow down by 45 points. More details at srnnews.com.
4: Acronyms appear every day in our conversations. For example, when texting, LOL means laugh out loud, and BFF means best friends forever. Here's an acronym that might help you when praying. ASK. A stands for asking. Jesus said, ask and it will be given to you. S stands for seeking. Jesus said, seek and you will find. K stands for knocking. Jesus said, knock and it will be opened to you. Is prayer really as easy as Jesus makes it sound? It is if you ask and keep on asking, seek and keep on seeking, knock and keep on knocking. And so the next time you ASK, expect Jesus to RSVP.
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4: 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Here's an acronym that might help you when praying. ASK. A stands for asking. Jesus said, ask and it will be given to you. S stands for seeking. Jesus said, seek and you will find. K stands for knocking. Jesus said, knock and it will be opened to you. Is prayer really as easy as Jesus makes it sound? It is if you ask and keep on asking, seek and keep on seeking, knock and keep on knocking. And so the next time you ASK, expect Jesus to RSVP.
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18: You're trying to discipline yourself. You're living the best you know how. You're struggling, you're trying, but you're still falling. I want you to know, God will keep you.
19: When people hear the word judgment, it can stir up fear, confusion, or even condemnation. But for those who belong to God, judgment is not meant to make us run from Him. It should cause us to examine our hearts and draw closer to Him. David said that he feared God's judgments. Hello and welcome to Discovering the Jewish Jesus. I'm your host, Dustin Roberts, and today, Rabbi Schneider helps us understand God's coming judgment with both seriousness and also hope. So let's get started with our message. Is judgment coming? Rabbi?
18: Shalom uvracha, beloved ones. Peace and blessings to you. We are in our final message now of season two of a series that I've called Hannah's Song. We say in Hebrew, Hannah's Song. I'm going to go back and review at the very end of the broadcast today the entire content that I began with, but I want to pick up immediately now where I left off in verse number 9 of chapter 2 of the book of 1 Samuel. Hannah is praising God after God opened her womb and she gave birth to the prophet Samuel. She came to the temple, dedicated him there in the presence of Eli the priest. And after dedicating Samuel to the Lord, she burst out into this song or into this prayer. So I'm going to pick up where I left off with now in verse number 9. Once again, 1 Samuel chapter 2. She's praising the Lord and she says, He keeps the feet of His godly ones. Now I want to remind us again today that we can't just interpret this as a poetic pleasantry. Isn't that the truth? Sometimes we read the Word of God and we secretly think to ourselves, maybe without even realizing it, oh, that's nice. We think that's nice. But deep in our kishkas, deep in our gut, deep in our soul, isn't it true, beloved, that oftentimes we don't really believe it? We think that's nice. It rolls off our back like water off a duck's back. It doesn't really impact us. We don't really take a hold of it as a saving lightning bolt, the Word of God that will save us. But we just kind of receive it the same way we would reading a greeting card by some greeting card company. No, beloved, either the Word of God is filled with truth and life and has the power to save, or it's just a poetic pleasantry. I'm here to say to you today that the Word of God is living and active, and it is the power to redeem us from the darkness. So with that in mind, think about what Hannah said here. He, speaking of Hashem, speaking of God, he keeps the feet of his godly ones. Now, what can we take away from this? He keeps the feet of his godly ones. I remember as a young Jewish believer going to church for the first time at the age of 20 years old. And what I began to see was that many people had no security in their salvation. 1 week, supposedly, they got saved. Weeks later, they thought they lost their salvation. And it wasn't a matter of God hanging on to them. It was a matter of them hanging on to God. And in some of these churches, the pastor would preach a message, and at the end of every message, he or she would give an altar call for people to come forward to get saved. And the same people would be coming forward to get saved like every other week. And I thought, God, if it's up to me to keep myself saved, then I can never have any confidence in my relationship with you. Because I know if it's up to me, Lord, I'm not going to make it. Because I knew myself. But the Bible says, though we are faithless, he remains faithful. Even though we are faithless at times, he remains faithful. David said, though I stumble, I will not fall, for his right hand upholds me. David said, his gentleness has made me great. Beloved, I'm not giving people an excuse to sin, but I'm speaking to those of you that truly have been redeemed of the Lord. I'm speaking to those of you that God has really brought into a covenant relationship with himself. I'm speaking to you if you really have a big yes in your heart to God. You want to love him. You want to obey him. You're really trying to put him first in your life. You're trying to discipline yourself. You're living the best you know how. You're struggling. You're trying, but you're still falling. I want you to know God will keep you. You don't have to get saved again every single week. Listen to what Hannah said. He keeps the feet of his godly ones. I want you to know you can trust your God to keep you. Paul said, I am confident that he is able to keep what I've entrusted to him against that day. He's able to keep us, the scripture says, from falling. And so I want to encourage you today. If you've come from a theology that teaches that today you're saved, but, you know, a week from now you lose confidence, you get discouraged, and you don't know if you're saved anymore. I want you to know, if deep in your heart, there's a tenderness for the Lord. Deep in your heart, you love him. You want to know him. You want to obey him. If you're truly striving to overcome sin, to master the lusts that are in the world, if you're truly striving to put him first in your life by waking up in the morning and giving him the first part of your day, not that I'm trying to make that legalism, but that if we really want to put him first, we got to begin the day with putting him first and talking to him all day long and examining the thoughts that you're having all day long and being self-aware of the words that you're speaking all day long so that they're all being brought into alignment with him. Not that you're perfect, but that you're truly trying to live under his lordship. I want you to know, beloved, you can trust him. You can trust his tenderness to keep you. And this is what Hannah is saying here. He's able to keep his godly ones from falling. Verse number 9, he keeps the feet of his godly ones. Beloved, you can trust him to keep you. And then she continues, but the wicked ones are silenced in darkness, so not by might shall a man prevail. Wicked ones are here today, they're gone tomorrow. The older we get, the more we see this. Everybody dies. Many die in the prime of life. They can't take anything with them. They might impress the world for a few years, but at the end, they're empty. They're chaff in the wind. They have nothing. They can't take anything with them when they leave this world. Jesus said to the rich man that thought he had God on top because he had made a lot of money, you fool. Don't you know that today your soul is required of you? What does it profit a man if he gains the whole world but loses his soul? So we can't be deceived by what we see in the world around us, because what's here today in the world is gone tomorrow. Riches don't last. Beauty doesn't last. Fame doesn't last. None of it lasts. It's all like chaff in the wind. The wicked one, she said, are silenced in the darkness, for not by might shall a man prevail. She continues, those who contend with the Lord will be shattered. Against them he will thunder in the heavens. The Lord will judge the ends of the earth, and he will give strength to his king. I want to comment on these words, the Lord will judge the ends of the earth. You see, this is what the church has lost a passion for. This is what the church has shrunk back from. The spiritual and biblical and actual reality that God is going to judge everybody that's ever

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5: Jesus gave the apostolic mandate to the church. You shall be my witnesses. Preach the gospel to all creation. And then the end will come. I want to encourage you and I today. Not only do we need to be serious in living our life for Jesus, but we need to become serious and courageous in proclaiming him to our friend, neighbors, work associates, families, that he is the only way, and that God will judge the living and the dead, and that every man will have to give an account for their deeds, because God has created man in his own image with free will. Today is the day of salvation. Choose ye this day whom you will serve. The Bible says that because Yeshua humbled himself unto death, that the Lord has given him a name above all names, that the name of Jesus, Jesus, Jesus, Yeshua the Messiah, every knee will bow and every tongue confess that Yeshua HaMashiach is Lord to the glory of God the Father. He is the anointed one. He's King of kings and Lord of lords. And he's coming back again to rescue his own and to deal out retribution to those that do not know him or obey the gospel of the kingdom of heaven. So, beloved, Hannah delivers her child, the prophet Samuel. She gives God's glory. And in her song, she covers many themes as we wrap up today. She began in verse number 1. My heart exalts in the Lord. My horn is exalted in the Lord. My mouth will speak boldly against my enemies because I rejoice in your salvation. And I want to say to you and I today, we need to stir ourselves up, encourage ourselves in Hashem to praise him like Hannah did, to thank him, to declare him to our own heart every day. Hannah said, I'm going to speak boldly of your name. I'm going to rejoice in you. My horn is going to exalt in you. When you get down, when you and I feel discouraged, we have to say, Father God, I love you. I want to remain faithful to you in this difficult season that I'm in right now. And so, Father, I want to tell you right now that I love you. Even in this season of discouragement that I'm walking through, even in this wilderness, I want to say to you, Father, that I love you, that I want to be faithful to you, that I want to praise you today, because, Father, at the end of the day, Christ in me is the hope of glory. Messiah in me is my life. That my life isn't determined by what's going on in my circumstances. Circumstances are always changing. Circumstances come and go. But my life is hidden with Christ in God. And so, Father, because I am in you, because you've always been faithful to me, I'm going to choose to praise you today and rejoice in you today. I'm going to choose to use your word today to be my weapon today against the spiritual forces of darkness and against my enemies. And I'm

0: I'm going to rejoice in your salvation. I'm going to choose to love, and I'm going to choose to overcome even as I walk through the valley of death. And then she says in verse number 2, there is no one like the Lord. There's no one holy like the Lord. What is holy? What does the word kadosh mean? It means completely unique, completely separate. Everything else is created and passing away. But our relationship, our identity, our life source is not in those things that we see with our eyes. It's not in what is here today and gone tomorrow. Those things are just a vapor. It's in the Lord. He's holy. He's uncreated. And because we know the Lord is holy, we can remain secure and stable. Indeed, she continues, there's no one beside you, nor is there any rock like our God. And then she says, because of this reality of this knowledge, because he is so far beyond us, because his ways are past finding out, because he's beyond knowing fully, because he's God, she said, therefore, boast no more so very proudly. You know, we're so quick to make judgments about people and about situations. I would have done that. Or I would have handled it this way. So much of it, it's just, I won't even say the word. It's just pride. It's vanity. We don't know. Do we know what someone's motives are? We think that our perspective is the ultimate perspective. So we sit around judging everybody, judging everything. But when we realize that God alone is God, that his ways are so far above our ways, that he's doing things on earth right now that are beyond our comprehension, that we can only evaluate things in the temporal, based on what's going on now, that God has a much bigger purpose in everything that we might not be privy to. So our best response is oftentimes to keep our mouth shut when someone asks us what we think, rather than giving our opinion so quickly. We should keep our mouth shut or simply say, God knows. Only God knows. And so she comes from that place of keeping her mouth closed. She said, therefore, boast no more so very proudly. Do not let arrogance come out of your mouth. For the Lord is a God of knowledge, not you and not me. He's the God of knowledge. Let's walk, beloved, under his lordship with humility and contriteness. And with him, actions are weighed, she says. What does that mean? We can't weigh the actions of what is going on around us fully because it's with him that the actions are weighed. We're going to see at the end that God had a purpose in things that was way bigger than anything that we can perceive right now. So let's be quick to hear and slow to speak. She said in verse 4, the bows of the mighty are shattered, but the feeble gird on strength. And then she says that the world's going to be turned upside down when the kingdom of God is fully come. Those who are full hire themselves out for bread. They once were full, now they're hiring themselves out for bread. But those who were hungry ceased hunger. In other words, those that were rich and full, now they're having to beg. But those that were poor, now they're full. This is what Jesus taught, that the first will be last and the last will be first. Those that were barren will give birth, and the one that had many children languishes. Everything's going to be turned upside down. We need to be living for another reality rather than the present reality. Jesus said, build up for yourself treasures in heaven where neither moth or rust destroy, or where thieves don't come in and steal. Not on earth where it all vanishes away so quickly. She's talking here about another reality that's coming quickly. You know what? So much of my life is going to be changing. My body's going to be getting older. Everything's going to change. But God lasts forever. I'm getting close to enter into an eternal reality, to put on an immortal body, to live in a city that will never decay. So, beloved, let's live for that everlasting city, not for this world. That's what she's speaking of here. There's another reality that we need to be living for, the eternal. And then she speaks once again about how we have to interpret everything that's going on through the lens of God's lordship, not in some type of shallow, dualistic theology that some of us have picked up in the contemporary church today, where it almost sounds like God and the devil are equal in power, but somehow in the end, God's going to win. No, Hannah, under the inspiration of the Holy Spirit, had a completely different lens, a completely different view So she said, the Lord kills and makes alive. He brings down to Sheol and raises up. The Lord makes poor and rich. He brings low. He exalts. We need to understand that God is in charge of everything, and that nothing in life can be so random that God doesn't have a purpose in it. God said He causes all things to work together for good to those that love Him and are called according to His purpose to conform us to the image of His Son. So as we close today, beloved, I want to encourage you, let's live with this heavenly mindset. God is the Lord. He's reigning over your life. We should be living for a heavenly reality because eternity is breaking in. And the Lord is wanting us to bring the eternal into the now because He's coming back quickly, and you and I are going to stand before Him. Every soul that's ever lived will be judged. We are facing such chaos in the world around us. Beloved, the only hope left for people is the God that created the world, and you and I are His ambassadors. We are the ambassadors of the Lord Jesus Christ. You and I are Jesus the Messiah's ambassadors. We have to do something, beloved, to prepare the world for His return by preaching the gospel. When you support me and discovering the Jewish Jesus, you are literally taking part in preparing the earth's atmosphere for the coming return of the Lord Jesus. You see, Jesus said, when the gospel is preached to the ends of the earth, then He will return. People more and more are recognizing that they can't hold on to anything outside of themselves, that everything around them is unstable, that systems are falling apart, that governments are collapsing, economic systems are collapsing, people's moral code is collapsing. The only thing that's sure, beloved, is God Himself, who is our rock. And I want to ask you to support me as I continue to preach the gospel of King Jesus around the world, declaring this reality and this truth. You see, beloved ones, Jesus is counting on you and He's counting on me. We're His voice piece. We're His mouth. Jesus said, you shall be my witnesses. I want to ask you, would you be faithful? Would you support me? And would you support discovering the Jewish Jesus? I want you to know, beloved, your financial help makes a big difference and is effectively being used to spread the gospel.
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0: Blessings trump curses. And in the book of Numbers chapter 6, we find the ironic blessing that God commanded Moses' brother Aaron, the high priest, to speak over the children of Israel. There's power in blessing, beloved ones. So take part in receiving Father's blessing upon your life today. The Lord bless you and keep you. The Lord make His face shine on you and be gracious to you. The Lord lift you up with His countenance. And the Lord give you, beloved one, His peace. And now in Hebrew.

0: God bless you, and shalom.
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8: Acronyms appear every day in our conversations. For example, when texting, LOL means laugh out loud, and BFF means best friends forever. Here's an acronym that might help you when praying. ASK. A stands for asking. Jesus said, ask and it will be given to you. S stands for seeking. Jesus said, seek and you will find. K stands for knocking. Jesus said, knock and it will be opened to you. Is prayer really as easy as Jesus makes it sound? It is if you ask and keep on asking, seek and keep on seeking, knock and keep on knocking. And so the next time you ASK, expect Jesus to RSVP.
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11: With SRN News, I'm Keith Peters in Washington. Before he left Washington on a campaign swing to Pennsylvania, President Trump was asked about Iranian officials saying there are no plans to have UN inspections of Tehran's nuclear sites.
12: They're wrong. They know they're wrong. They told us inside, and we have it down, 100% inspections. And if they were right, I'd cancel the meetings right now.
13: When will those, from your view, Mr. President, when will those inspectors actually be on the ground?
12: At the appropriate time. At the appropriate time. There's no rush. But they'll be on the ground at the appropriate time.
11: Tehran said there were no plans for IAEA inspectors to return to its bombed enrichment sites. General Motors fired over 1,000 Factory Zero workers and installed 50 robots to replace them. Bernie Bennett has the story.
14: General Motors is facing renewed scrutiny over automation at its flagship EV assembly plant after adding dozens of robots to the production line months after cutting more than 1,000 jobs. The changes at Factory Zero in Detroit highlight the growing tension between automakers seeking greater efficiency and workers concerned about the future of manufacturing employment. The move reflects a trend seen across the automotive industry, where manufacturers are increasingly turning to robots and artificial intelligence to improve productivity, reduce costs, and streamline vehicle assembly operations. Bernie Bennett reporting.
11: In a primary runoff in South Carolina this evening, State Attorney General Alan Wilson won the Republican nomination for governor after President Trump, who initially endorsed Lieutenant Governor Pamela Yvette for the job, said on Friday that either contender would be a good pick. On Wall Street, the Dow down by 45 points, the NASDAQ plunged 579, the S&P 500 declined 107 points. This is SRN News.
8: Acronyms appear every day in our conversations. For example, when texting, LOL means laugh out loud, and BFF means best friends forever. Here's an acronym that might help you when praying. ASK. A stands for asking. Jesus said, ask and it will be given to you. S stands for seeking. Jesus said, seek and you will find. K stands for knocking. Jesus said, knock and it will be opened to you. Is prayer really as easy as Jesus makes it sound? It is if you ask and keep on asking, seek and keep on seeking, knock and keep on knocking. And so the next time you ASK, expect Jesus to RSVP.
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6: So wherever you are on the spectrum, I wonder if we could say to the Lord tonight, I choose the truth. I choose the truth. For my life, for my home, for the people that I'm doing life with. I choose the truth. I choose the truth. Are you ready? That's the best way to limit the theater of the absurd. Politicians can't do this, folks. They'll initiate their changes and they won't last until the ink dries. If we don't have a heart change amongst the believers.
5: 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We'll be back to the message in just a moment. 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
6: When Kingdoms Collide, I believe we are watching a very visible, as visible a demonstration of spiritual conflict as I can remember in many, many decades. We're seeing a collision of kingdoms, and I'm not talking about politics, of worldviews, of values, of good and evil, of dark and light. There's a lot of labels you can use. The evidence of that is we're walking through unprecedented change. It's coming at a pace of a magnitude and a scope that we're not accustomed to. There's tremendous realignment afoot. It's difficult to keep up with it. It's often difficult to understand if it's good or bad. You just wish we could, you know, could we hit pause and talk about this for a moment? But it moves. I'm not sure that's different. I think there's been tremendous change underfoot for quite a season now. I just think the tone of it has changed a bit. And so our old paradigm of watch and listen, think and act is more important now than it's ever been. There's a great temptation to withdraw and say, you know, I'm tired. It's wearying. It's, you know, I survived the election and now I just want to wash my hands of it. I don't think that's the best approach because the change isn't over. And if you're not watching and listening and thinking, it could bring consequences that you would prefer it didn't. There's various biblical labels for what we're watching. The kingdom of light and the kingdom of darkness. I'm not going to take the time to walk you through all of these passages, but they're all within the scripture. Kingdom of darkness, kingdom of light, the kingdom of heaven and God, the kingdom of Satan, my Father's kingdom, an eternal kingdom, this present age. All of that right now is in the blender. And to maintain your perspective and your values is not simple. It takes some determination and some focus. It takes some fellow travelers who are Christ followers. I do not believe you have any shot at this if you're not regularly, systematically reading your Bible. I need the grounding that comes from the Word of God, and I've read my Bible once or twice. I've used this topic or theme before, and I'm going to revisit it again. The theater of the absurd. Please don't imagine they have closed. There are new releases every day. But I would like to hold up next to that the emergence of truth, because there are new releases in that arena on a daily basis as well. And your emotional response has a great deal to do with what you choose to focus upon. The value of truth, I don't believe, can be overestimated. In Proverbs 23:23, it says, "Buy the truth and do not sell it. Get wisdom, discipline, and understanding." That there's nothing more valuable than the truth. You know, a purchase is an exchange of something that you consider valuable for something that you imagine to be even more valuable. You exchange your time for money. You'll exchange your money for food or for transportation or for education because you believe what you're exchanging your time or your money for is of greater value. So you make the exchange. And the author of Proverbs says, buy the truth. Whatever it takes, exchange it for the truth. And when you get the truth, never let it go. That's a very high value attached to truth. Matthew 13, Jesus, very similar idea. He illustrates it differently. He says, the kingdom of heaven is like a treasure hidden in a field. When a man found it, he hid it again. And then in his joy, he went and sold all he had and bought that field. Again, the kingdom of heaven is like a merchant looking for fine pearls. When he found one of great value, he went away, sold everything he had, and bought it. Same idea again. You discover something of such great value that everything else that you could consider your own possession, that you have authority over, you would trade for what you have discovered. Jesus refers to it as the kingdom of heaven. The author of Proverbs refers to it as truth. If I distill it down, there's just an unparalleled value to the kingdom of heaven and the truth that emanates from it. There's nothing more significant than standing, your standing, in the kingdom of heaven. Nothing. No degree, no achievement, no acclaim, no resource, no opportunity. Nothing. Now, you'll have to live with that a little bit, because if you're listening to this in a church, you know, that's kind of the default answer. Well, of course, Pastor. But in the reality of our lives, the normal is to prioritize many things before our status in the kingdom of heaven. Or we cling to some mistaken notion that once we have turned our faces towards heaven, that it really needs little further consideration because it's been forever established. Again, I don't want you to live in fear of your salvation, but neither do I want you to live in pride and arrogance. One of the principles that the Bible introduces to us is that you can know the outcome of your decisions at the beginning. That we don't have to make life choices from an uninformed perspective. That when we're choosing between curtains number 1, 2, and 3, we can know what's behind the curtain. That's remarkable. That is truly remarkable. It brings a purpose to everyday life and to every person's life. I borrowed a stanza from a poem. I don't read a lot of poetry. I know you're shocked. But I thought this one was on point. It's very familiar by Robert Frost. It's The Road Not Taken. It's just the introduction. He said, two roads diverged in a yellow wood. And sorry I could not travel both. And be one traveler, long I stood and looked down one as far as I could to where it bent beneath the undergrowth. He's lamenting that when you come to decision points, it's not always possible to see the outcome. And I would submit to you that the Word of God gives us insight into outcomes. I understand it's far more popular these days. In fact, current thought suggests that there are many options that are either equal in outcome or that the outcome is unknowable and therefore there's no responsibility in choosing. Some say it this way, you know, there are many paths to God. It doesn't really matter which faith you choose, just choose one. It's kind of the 21st century version of the old Roman pantheon. Or those who hold a bit of a different worldview and they say, you know, the outcomes really can't be known, so just do what feels good. Because at the end of the day, no one knows. Well, the scripture gives us a very, very different perspective. And it's one that's not often discussed in church. We're pretty casual with this thing. In Matthew chapter 7, Jesus gives us the shorter version, or at least the shorter version is recorded. Jesus is speaking, and he said, enter through the narrow gate, for wide is the gate and broad is the road that leads to destruction, and many enter through it. But small is the gate and narrow the road that leads to life, and only a few find it. If you've been worshiping here for a while, we've been living this out because for several years, the road to the church has been narrow. And few could enter at one time. And it would test the patience of the Lord himself. But in recent days, a wide gate and a broad path has been opened. And while I'm rejoicing, I have to admit this passage gives me a bit of pause. I don't believe that Jesus was talking about New Salem Highway. But I do believe he was talking about our life choices. And he said there's a pathway that leads to destruction that is the majority choice. Now he has my attention. Because very seldom, I think, do we like to be outliers. We all like to consider ourselves somewhat independent of thought, or independent in our style, or independent in our perspective. But I don't find very often that we truly want to stand outside the norm. And yet Jesus said that the majority opinion leads to destruction. He said there's a minority choice and a much less frequented path that leads to life. Luke gives us a bit of the same message, but he provides a little further insight. I think it's worth a moment. It's in Luke 13. Jesus went through the towns and villages teaching as he made his way to Jerusalem. And someone asked him, "Lord, are only a few people going to be saved?" Now, that's a question I would like to know Jesus' answer to, wouldn't you? Lord, are there just going to be a few? To which Jesus responded, "Make every effort to enter through the narrow door, because many, I tell you, will try to enter and will not be able to. And once the owner of the house gets up and closes the door, you'll stand outside knocking and pleading, 'Sir, open the door for us.'" I want to pause just a moment. Look at verse 24 again. This was this was Jesus' immediate response to the question, "Will many be saved?" He said, "Make every effort." Make every effort. Now, I've spent my adult life, at least, around Christianity. I have to tell you, that is not the tone with which we give away an invitation into the kingdom of heaven. We say it's simple, that it's easy. Now, I agree that because of Jesus' sacrifice, it's available to everyone. But it would be a gross misstatement of the facts to suggest that following Jesus is easy. It'll take the very best you have.
5: 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But first, a word from Pastor Allen about his new book.
6: 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We put this little booklet together. 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
6: So the solution is to align yourself with kingdom values. It's not rocket science. When Jesus' disciples said, "Teach us to pray," this is the prayer Jesus gave them. You know him. It's the most repeated prayer in the history of the church. The Lord's Prayer, the Our Father. In Matthew 6, Jesus said, "This is how you should pray. Our Father in heaven, hallowed be your name. Your kingdom come, your will be done on earth as it is in heaven." Jesus said, you should pray like this. Let your will be done in the earth like it's done in the heaven. Who did you imagine was going to do that? The preachers? Well, then Jesus would have said that. Let the preachers do your will in the earth. No, he said, this is your prayer. When you pray that prayer, it's an invitation to raise your hand and say, I will be an expression of your will. That's so easily said and so very difficult to live out. It is so very difficult to live out. Let your will be done through me. I'm not talking about gross expressions of good and evil. I'm talking about willing to be a light, to use your voice, not in criticism or condemnation, but in the places where you go, to be an advocate for what you know to be godly, and to not use your presence or your voice to advocate for things you know to be ungodly. Hard stop. No buts. No, but, well, it's a difficult, no. Let your will be done on earth as it is in heaven. Jesus taught us to pray that. Now, there is an inherent conflict between these kingdoms. And this needs to be understood. It's not unique to me or to you. It's not about our nationality or our race or the primary language. We are descendants of Adam, and we're a race of rebels. Adam rebelled against God, and we inherited that rebellious nature. And the only way to escape its consequence of ultimate destruction is to yield to the redemptive gift of Jesus of Nazareth, to choose him as Lord. But yielding that rebellious nature is not simple. And God has an adversary in the earth, a very well-structured, very well-ordered, very effective kingdom of darkness that opposes the purposes of God. And if Satan and his kingdom cannot stop you from entering the kingdom of God, they'll do everything they can to impede your progress, to discourage you, to thwart you fulfilling what God created you for. I can't tell you how many Christians, I mean, they go, you know, I just don't think about all that stuff. How long would the United States maintain our freedom and liberty if we disbanded the military? We've been perilously close to that. We've had open borders and a military focused more on DEI than defeating our enemies. So we weren't very far away from that experience. But if we completely disbanded it, how long do you think you would maintain your liberty and freedom? Not very long. How long would Israel exist if they decided they're just going to cancel the IDF? It's too expensive. They're tired of their young people having to stand watch. We're just going to declare ourselves a peaceful people. Not till the end of the week. I can answer that question. Well, let me ask you a question. How do you imagine you will flourish in your journey through time if you make no provision for the kingdom of darkness? How do you imagine the purposes of God will emerge in your life and in the lives of those you love if you are not purposefully, intentionally, consistently engaged in a plan that involves the objectives of the kingdom of darkness? It seems to me we have lived incredibly naive lives. We point to our conversion, and we point to the set of rules that we've chosen to keep, because all of us choose some rules and ignore some other ones. And so we try to pretend as if this conflict is somehow, we're immune from it. We can declare ourselves conscientious objectors standing beneath the invisibility cloth of the grace of God. Well, that didn't work too well for Jesus. It didn't protect John the Baptist. It didn't keep Paul from being beaten almost to death 5 times. It didn't keep Peter or James from being martyred. In Luke 16, Jesus said, no servant can serve two masters. Either he'll hate the one and love the other, or he'll be devoted to one and despise the other. Now, that's the thesis statement. You cannot serve two masters. And all of us are caught in this tension, folks. No exceptions. We're all caught in this tension. And it's a worthwhile exercise from time to time to just have some honest self-talk about what has mastery of your life. What are you dreaming about? What are you striving for? What are you investing your energy in? What if it were removed or delayed would cause disruption to you and frustration to you? What master are you serving? I'm not questioning your salvation. Again, I'm asking you the direction of your life, the momentum of your life. We're in a conflict. Now, Jesus gives an application, but it's not the only one. He said, you cannot serve both God and money. Cannot is a harsh word. This means it's impossible. Cannot happen. You're serving one or the other. Well, this gets personal so fast. Aren't you glad the offering's over? Now reach under your seat and pull out that commitment card. I'm kidding. It's a good idea. The Pharisees, who loved money, heard all of this and they were sneering at Jesus. And he said to them, you are the ones who justify yourselves in the eyes of men, but God knows your hearts. Boy, that is an uncomfortable statement. He said, you have managed to justify your lives and your choices and your positions and your power so that when people look at you, they're pretty much neutral. But God knows your heart. Again, I don't think that's a threat. I think it's a promise. We live in a world where negative labels are cast around way too quickly. I mean, there's all sorts of hateful words. You're familiar with the litany, bigot, hateful, racist, sexist, misogynist, xenophobic. I mean, the list goes on and on. And most of us do our best to never get cast in a light that would cause those labels to be attached to us. But Jesus said, God knows your heart. See, that's not a threat to me. That's a promise. It means if I'll give attention to my heart, God knows. People may say, or people may think, or people that you want to be approving of you may withhold approval for whatever reason, but God knows your heart. You don't have to be afraid. He's saying to this group of very accomplished people, very successful people, very wealthy, very influential, they have a lot of power. And Jesus said, you think you've worked the system to be celebrated, but God knows your hearts. But he also demonstrated that he knew the hearts of the shepherds. So when the King of Kings was born, he went and got the shepherds and said, let me show you something. We needed somebody he could trust with an eternity-altering assignment. He went looking for teenagers in a sleepy little village tucked away in the hills of the northern part of Israel. And Gabriel said, psst, Mary. God is still searching the earth for men and women. I want to be noteworthy, don't you? I don't mean in the world's eyes. God knows our hearts. Folks, that's worth working on. God, I want to formulate a heart that you can trust. The book of Revelation, it opens up with this amazing discussion in heaven. I've got something I need people to know that's coming. And Jesus said, I've got a friend I can trust with that. I know just the friend. On the cross, I gave him the responsibility of Mary. I'm thinking John must have done pretty well with that assignment because John got trusted with the book of Revelation. Don't you want to be one of the people God can trust in the 21st century? Yes. Don't spend your time trying to win the approval of people who aren't concerned with the approval of God. You don't have to be obnoxious or belligerent. Don't be mad at them. But why would you chase what they're chasing? It's temporary. We have a choice. We've been called to the stage. Remember, God is searching the earth for men and women whose hearts are right towards him. Which is not our achievement or our accomplishments or our platforms or our resources. What's about our heart? What about our heart? This isn't about age. You can be young and have a heart that God could tap you and say, I've got an assignment that'll change the destiny of many. In fact, that tends to be his pattern. It's very seldom he recruits us old curmudgeons. Moses had a little mileage when God came for him. I could argue that God used Samuel in the most powerful ways when he was at the end of one of his careers. He's done as a judge. But God said, Samuel, the people are making a boneheaded decision, and I need you to shepherd them into what's next. And Samuel said, I will do that. He could have been so angry, so enraged, so embittered, that he said, I'm not anointing anybody for anything. So wherever you are on the spectrum, I wonder if we could say to the Lord tonight, I choose the truth. I choose the truth for my life, for my home, for the people that I'm doing life with. I choose the truth. I choose the truth. Are you ready? That's the best way to limit the theater of the absurd. Politicians can't do this, folks. They'll initiate their changes and they won't last until the ink dries if we don't have a heart change amongst the believers.
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8: Acronyms appear every day in our conversations. For example, when texting, LOL means laugh out loud, and BFF means best friends forever. Here's an acronym that might help you when praying. ASK. A stands for asking. Jesus said, ask and it will be given to you. S stands for seeking. Jesus said, seek and you will find. K stands for knocking. Jesus said, knock and it will be opened to you. Is prayer really as easy as Jesus makes it sound? It is if you ask and keep on asking, seek and keep on seeking, knock and keep on knocking. And so the next time you ask, expect Jesus to RSVP.
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15: With SRN News, I'm Jason Walker. Now, the Justice Department announcing criminal charges against more than 450 people, all part of a health care fraud crackdown that officials say involved $6.5 billion in false claims that had been submitted to insurance companies. The Senate and the House have now both passed a bipartisan housing measure. It will bring down home prices and increase supplies. President Trump says he will sign the measure. More problems with Iranian diplomats, and now the Trump team says its patience may be wearing very thin. U.S. and Iran dispute whether Tehran had actually agreed to allow U.N. inspections at its nuclear sites. Meanwhile, the Senate has approved a war powers resolution. It would block U.S. military action against Iran. This is SRN News.
8: Acronyms appear every day in our conversations. For example, when texting, LOL means laugh out loud, and BFF means best friends forever. Here's an acronym that might help you when praying. ASK. A stands for asking. Jesus said, ask and it will be given to you. S stands for seeking. Jesus said, seek and you will find. K stands for knocking. Jesus said, knock and it will be opened to you. Is prayer really as easy as Jesus makes it sound? It is if you ask and keep on asking, seek and keep on seeking, knock and keep on knocking. And so the next time you ask, expect Jesus to RSVP.
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15: And we're looking in our Bibles in the third chapter of Ephesians. I hope you will find us there. And if you have a copy of the book, The Holy Spirit You May Not Know, or the study guide, you can follow along with us. Find your place in the book, find your place in the study guide, as we talk about this important subject, the strength of the Holy Spirit. It is a wonderful truth, and we're going to explore it in just a moment as we open our Bibles together. The book, The Holy Spirit You May Not Know, is the resource for the month of June. I am so excited about this book because it completes the trilogy on the Godhead. We now have a book called The God You May Not Know, The Jesus You May Not Know, and now The Holy Spirit You May Not Know. These three books meant to help you understand the Father, Son, and Holy Spirit, the three persons of the Trinity. I am sure that for many of you, the Holy Spirit is the most mysterious of the three. The least known about him seems to be true for many people. But we haven't captured everything. We've captured a lot of it and put it in writing, and it's on the CDs that you would get if you got that series, and it's in this book, The Holy Spirit You May Not Know, which you can have this month for a gift of any size to Turning Point. Just send a gift of any size. Do the best you can. And as God enables you to give, ask for your copy of the book, and it will be sent to you right away. It's 250 pages, a hardback, wonderful book for your library. And I told you earlier, many of my friends are reading this book right now and giving me feedback, and it's really encouraging. So we'll begin that study of the strength of the Holy Spirit as we open our Bibles together right now. Mary Slessor was a single young woman who left Scotland at the turn of the century to go be a part of the missionary force in Africa, a place that was filled with incredible danger. But she had this inward spirit that kept her going when a lot of others broke down, gave up, and went home. One night, after a particularly exhausting day, she found herself trying to sleep in a crude jungle hut. And she wrote about it in her diary. This is what she wrote. I'm not very particular about my bed these days. I lay on a few dirty sticks laid across and covered with a litter of dirty corn shells, with plenty of rats and insects, three women and an infant 3 days old in the tent, and a dozen sheep and goats and cows outside. You probably don't wonder that I slept very little. Then she added these words. But I had a comfortable, quiet night in my own heart. And that is quite amazing, isn't it? That you can be in the midst of that kind of confusion and have a comfortable, quiet night in your own heart. I know most of us will never sleep in a hut surrounded by goats and rats like Mary Slessor did, but our challenges are just as real. They look different. We face busy schedules and financial difficulties, pressures at school or work. We have relationship problems, and we have the same kind of need. And we need a quiet heart. We need an inner strength to face up to the challenges that are part of all of our daily lives. And today we're going to explore what is, in my estimation, the most wonderful prayer in the New Testament, apart from the prayers of our Lord. It's a wonderful prayer that I hope will be realized in your life and mine as we study it together. That prayer is found in Ephesians chapter 3, verses 14 through 16. Here's what it says. For this reason, I bow my knees to the Father of our Lord Jesus Christ, from whom the whole family in heaven and earth is named, that he would grant you, according to the riches of his glory, to be strengthened with might through his Spirit in the inner man. Let's look first of all at the posture of this prayer. The first thing we notice is that Paul specifically calls out
6: this posture. He says, for this reason, I bow my knees to the Father of the Lord Jesus Christ, from whom the whole family in heaven and earth is named. Notice, he's bowing to pray. And I know this doesn't sound strange to us, because maybe before we go to bed at night, we bow to pray. But it was very strange in those days for a Jew to do that, because they never did that. They stood to pray. It wasn't common for ancient Jewish people to bow their knees in prayer, especially in public. We learn from history that they stood upright while praying, using their hands uplifted toward heaven. Remember Jesus and the Pharisee and the tax collector. Here's what he said. The Pharisee stood and prayed thus with himself. The Pharisee stood to pray, as was the custom. Even the tax collector was standing afar off. Most Jewish people stood when they prayed. But Paul tells us that he was kneeling in prayer for them, for the Ephesians. And I think he wanted to highlight the intensity of that moment, the intensity of his prayer. This was serious business. It was the kind of prayer that brought him to his knees. And Paul wasn't alone in adopting this posture. Luke 22:41 tells us that Jesus was withdrawn from them about a stone's throw, and he knelt down and prayed. And when Stephen was assassinated, we are told he knelt down and cried out with a loud voice, "Lord, do not charge them with this sin." And of course, we all know the famous prayer in Philippians, where we are told that one day at the name of Jesus, every knee will bow and every tongue confess that Jesus is Lord. When I was a student in seminary back years ago, Don and I remember the first time we ever went to the First Baptist Church of Dallas. We had heard about it most of our lives. It was pastored by a very famous pastor named W.A. Criswell, a Southern Baptist leader who was well known around the world. That first Sunday when we walked into the sanctuary and sat up in the balcony, I was surprised to see that in this church they had installed kneeling benches connected to all the pews. I mean, that was common in more liturgical churches, but it was strange to find that in a Baptist church. Pretty quickly, I realized it wasn't strange at all. When it came time to pray, Dr. Kirschner would say, "Let us all bow together," and you would hear the crashing of these kneeling benches being pulled out, kind of like a thunderous sound throughout the church. When that settled down, you'd look, and here was this whole congregation from the balcony. We could see it really well, all on their knees in prayer before God. It was very special. In a similar way, there's something special about our experience of prayer when we kneel. Doing so says outwardly what should be true inwardly, that we are submitting ourselves to the Lord. When you kneel before him, you're saying, "Lord, you're in control." I remember writing in one of my journals on an occasion that prayer is our declaration of dependence. And that is true. When we pray, we're saying, "Lord, we're counting on you." Quite often it's true that we've tried everything else first, and now we come and we bow before the Lord and say, "Lord, we need your help, and we're counting on you." So the posture of Paul's prayer tells us that what we're talking about today is pretty important. It was important to him, and he wants it to be important to us. Now, there's much more to glean from this prayer apart from Paul's physical posture. In verses 16 through 19, we learn about the possibilities of this prayer. Ephesians 3:16 says, "Here's what I pray, that he would grant you, according to the riches of his glory, to be strengthened with might through his Spirit in the inner man." Paul asked God to fill the Ephesians with inward power, with inward strength. All the strong words he uses in verse 16, riches, glory, strengthened, and might. And the word might appears over and over in the New Testament, over 120 times in total. It refers to the power that God gives to his people. God gives might to us through the inner part of our being. I'm so taken by the verse in 2 Corinthians 4:16 that the outward man is wasting away, but the inner man is being renewed day by day. That's true. I don't think anybody

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5: On the world stage are disconcerting. In times like these, we need to be stronger, stronger as husbands. We need to be stronger wives, stronger people. We need stronger children, stronger families, stronger churches, stronger determination to tackle each day for good and for God. And he said, if you're like me, you want stronger faith, stronger peace, stronger joy, and more stamina to do the work the Lord assigns each day. And I kept saying to myself, amen, that's what I want. I want to be strong in my spirit. I want to be able to have the resilience and the strength and the stamina to face challenges that come my way, no matter what they may be. Not because I'm strong, but because there's a strength in me that is greater than me. The Bible says God has not given us a spirit of fear, but of power and of love and of a sound mind. And when you're strengthened by the Holy Spirit, Paul says three things will happen in your life. These are things we may not think about, but Paul wants us to know that when, first of all, we are strengthened in the Spirit, we sense the presence of God in our life. Now, this is a little bit delicate, but let me see if I can help us grab hold of it. He says that Christ may dwell in your hearts through faith, verse 17. The Bible says that Christ comes to live within our hearts when we become Christians. And Paul is writing this to Christian people, and he's praying that Christ might dwell in their hearts. There must be a difference between dwelling and living, and there is. The word dwell there means to be at home. Paul says, my prayer for you is that Christ may be at home in your heart. Have you ever been in a place where you were in the house, but you weren't at home in the house? Maybe they talked to you as close to the door as possible so that as fast as you came in, you will leave. You do not feel welcome. You do not feel at home. The Bible says that God's prayer for us is that Jesus Christ might live in our hearts and be at home there, that he might dwell there, that he might be comfortable there. Is Christ comfortable in your heart? Are you comfortable with Christ in your heart? It's interesting to think about that in terms of the scripture that we have here from Paul. John 14:23 says, if anyone loves me, he will keep my word, and the Father will love him, and we will come to him and make our home with him. That's what Almighty God wants. Paul is praying for the believers in Ephesus to experience this. Christ wants not just to be a resident in your life, not just your ticket to heaven. He wants you to be comfortable with him. He wants him to be a part of your daily existence. I don't know if this happens to you, but for me, when I wake up in the morning, the first thing I think about when I wake up is the Lord. And I pray and I talk to him even before I'm totally awake. And many days, the last thing that I think about before I go to sleep is the Lord and what he's done and what he's working in my life. He wants you to be in that vein. He wants the Holy Spirit to bring Jesus Christ into your life. And that he would not just be a resident, but he'd be the president, and he'd be at home there. So here's a question to ask yourself. Is Christ at home in your heart? I'm not asking you if he's in your heart, because most of you already, you've taken Jesus into your heart. But have you made him comfortable? And I don't need to go into all the details of the things that can make Jesus uncomfortable, but you know what I'm talking about. Give him a place of honor and comfort in your heart. He says, when you have this inner strength in the Holy Spirit in your heart, first of all, Christ will be at home in your heart. And then secondly, he says, you will be able to comprehend the love that Christ has for you. Verse 17, that you, being rooted and grounded in love, may be able to comprehend with all the saints what is the width and length and depth and height, to know the love of Christ which passes knowledge. I don't know if you can get your arms around this. What a incredible thing it is to know that somebody loves you. And what a wonderful

0: wonderful thing to know that God has you as the object of his love. I know that we know God loves us. We read that, but just think about that for a moment. You are loved by the creator of the universe. He loves you. And Paul wants us to understand that with such desire that he actually gives us the four dimensions of God's love. I don't know if you've ever noticed this before, the width and length and depth and height of his love. Now, I've read a lot of sermons on these. A lot of pastors have taken these four things and created some fanciful sermons. I don't have one of those for you today, but I want to illustrate it for you by taking you to John 3:16. You don't have to turn to it because you all know it. For God so loved the world that he gave his only begotten Son, that whosoever believeth in him should not perish, but have everlasting life. Now let's look at that verse in terms of the dimensions of the love of God. For God so loved the world. That's the width of God's love. How wide is his love? It's as wide as the world. And anybody teaches you any different than that, they're not teaching the gospel. God loves the whole world. He loves everyone in the world. For God so loved the world. That's the width of his love. That he gave his only begotten Son. How much did he love us? He loved us so much that he dispatched his only begotten Son to this earth. That's the length he went to show us his love. He didn't just say, I love you. He said, I love you, and sent Jesus as the person of his love. That whosoever believes in him should not perish. That's the depth of God's love. God loves us so much that he doesn't want us to go into the depth of the earth in hell. He wants to save us from that, and his love reaches to the very depth of life. And his love is also a love that has height to it. He loves us so much that we might have eternal life. Every time you read John 3:16, just remember John 3:16 is the four dimensions of God's love. I remember reading that many atrocities were committed during the period of history known as the Spanish Inquisition. I once read a story about a Spanish prisoner whose bones were discovered when soldiers opened up one of the underground dungeons used by the leaders of the Inquisition. What they found was that flesh and clothing had long since dissolved, but the soldiers found the remnants of bones chained to a wall. And that wasn't all they found. On the wall of that prison, cut into the rock with a sharp piece of metal, was a cross. And above the cross in Spanish was the word height. And below the cross was the word depth. And one arm was length and the other arm was breadth. So not only does John 3:16 teach us the four dimension of God's love, but so does the cross. I'm sure you have noticed in recent days how many people on business and talk shows are wearing crosses. Everybody wears a cross. But you have to wonder, do they understand that that cross is a symbol of the four dimensions of God's love? He came down to us and reached out to us that we might not go down, but that we might go up to be with him. That's what the scripture says. Love that passes, the Bible says, all understanding. That's what you call an oxymoron. How can love be understood if it passes understanding? Well, the point is that we can't know this love by human knowledge. We can only know this love through the Holy Spirit who is in our heart. Remember, Paul was praying this prayer at a very certain time. I think this is instructive because when we read this prayer in Ephesians, it's right in the context of the anger that was being expressed by the Jews toward the Gentiles and the Gentiles toward the Jews. And Paul was trying to help them understand that God has enough love to bring these two entities together in one thing called the church. The love of God inspires us to go into the worst parts of town and minister to the down and outers. And we can't do that on our own strength, but when we have the Holy Spirit in our lives, when the Holy Spirit is filling us and giving us strength, then we can do what we would not otherwise be able to do. And we can be emissaries of the love of Christ. We should love others in the same way that God loves us. We should reach into the reservoir of God's love for us, and out of that reservoir, we should find a way to love other people. Then Not only is it true, when the Holy Spirit strengthens you, you will sense Christ's presence in your life, and the Holy Spirit will strengthen you so that you can comprehend God's love in your life. But when the Holy Spirit strengthens you, you will be filled with the fullness of God. 3:19 Ephesians, that you may be filled with the fullness of God. These progressions come in the right order. The inner strength of the Holy Spirit leads us to the indwelling of Christ. The indwelling of Christ leads us to the knowledge of God's love for us. And now his abundant love leads us to experience the fullness of God's presence within us. I know over the years when you read about being filled with the Spirit, it sends questions running through your mind. I told you earlier, it doesn't mean filled up like filled up to your knees or your shoulders. It means to be controlled by. When some people read this, they don't understand it because it doesn't mean what it normally would mean in English. It means to be filled by, to be controlled by. When you're filled with God, you're controlled by God. Look at the illustration Paul used later in his book. He said, we aren't to be drunk with wine, but to be filled with the Spirit. In the same way that a person is controlled by inebriation, the Bible says we're to be controlled by the Spirit of God. We're to be controlled by God. He was telling us that when we are allowing the Spirit of God to live his life in us, when we acknowledge that he is there for us, the one thing that will happen is we'll begin to learn what it means for God to control our life. Do you ask God about stuff? Do you ever see somebody in need and you say, God, should I help this person? Do you think God will answer you? Not out loud, but in your heart, in your spirit, he will. Do you ever do things that you do and people question it? What are you doing that for? Did you ever say, because God told me to? And they look at you like you're some weird person. God talks to you. Yes, if you're controlled by God, you have the impressions and the sense in your heart that what you're doing is a God thing. And it gives you great joy to do that, even when some people may not understand it. I told you once before that one of the things I did during Christmas, and I've continued to do it, is to carry a little extra cash around. And when you see somebody that you'd like to bless, just to bless them. And it's so interesting. Donna could tell you, we've had so many interesting stories. When you do that, people don't want to take it. I can't take that. What's that for? And you know what I tell them? God told me to do this. Oh, okay. And then they say thank you and put it in their pocket. Listen to me. God wants to tell us what to do and help us do it. He wants to be in control of our lives. And that sometimes seems so out of perspective for most people. God wants to control my life? Absolutely. When you let the Holy Spirit have his way in your heart, God will control your life. And the possibilities of that are overwhelming. You know, the thing that is so important for you to understand is that God wants the best for your life. I think sometimes people are afraid to let God control their life because they're afraid he's going to take away their joy or take away their fun or take away the thing that makes life meaningful for them. God knows how you are made, and he wants your happiness and your joy more than you do. You turn your life over to him and you'll discover his way is best, way better than anything you can come up with in your own wisdom. We are so excited about this particular part of the study of the Holy Spirit. We'll continue it tomorrow here on Turning Point. And then Thursday and Friday, we're going to talk about the best evidence of the Spirit in your life. How can you tell by looking at somebody from the outside in whether or not they are filled with the Spirit? I'm going to give you the number one key when we meet together Thursday and Friday. Don't forget to ask for your copy of the book, The Holy Spirit You May Not Know, when you send your gift to Turning Point. And don't forget, time's running out in June, and that offer goes away at the end of the month, so get your request in right away.
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3: Acronyms appear every day in our conversations. For example, when texting, LOL means laugh out loud, and BFF means best friends forever. Here's an acronym that might help you when praying. ASK. A stands for asking. Jesus said, ask and it will be given to you. S stands for seeking. Jesus said, seek and you will find. K stands for knocking. Jesus said, knock and it will be opened to you. Is prayer really as easy as Jesus makes it sound? It is if you ask and keep on asking, seek and keep on seeking, knock and keep on knocking. And so the next time you ASK, expect Jesus to RSVP.
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6: With SRN News, I'm Jason Walker. Senate and the House have now passed bipartisan housing bill that will bring down home prices and supplies. Now, President Trump says he will sign that measure into law. More problems with Iranian diplomats and Trump administration patients may be wearing a bit thin by now. U.S. and Iran dispute whether Tehran had agreed to allow U.N. inspections of its nuclear sites. In the meantime, it appears some GOP lawmakers are turning into cowards. The Senate approving a war powers resolution that could block U.S. military action against Iran.
7: The vote came as lawmakers keep a wary watch on President Trump's efforts to resolve the conflict. It was the 10th time the Senate has tried to advance a war powers resolution. This one may have finally succeeded because a growing number of Republicans, both in the House and Senate, have expressed their concerns over the war and the deal the president made to bring it to a close. It also comes as the Pentagon is seeking $80 billion from Congress, largely to rebuild munitions and stockpiles already used up in the war. Bob Agner reporting.
6: Sentencing for those convicted for violence during an immigration center protest.
8: Former Marine Benjamin Song was convicted of attempted murder last March after prosecutors say he opened fire and wounded a police officer during a protest at the Prairie Land Detention Center in Texas last year. Song has now been sentenced to 100 years in federal prison. Seven other protesters received prison terms ranging from 30 to 70 years. U.S. District Judge Reed O'Connor says what happened last July was not a protest but an assault on democracy, and that the need to deter this type of conduct is high. Critics warn the implications from the case could affect free speech.
6: And this is SRN News.
3: Acronyms appear every day in our conversations. For example, when texting, LOL means laugh out loud, and BFF means best friends forever. Here's an acronym that might help you when praying. ASK. A stands for asking. Jesus said, ask and it will be given to you. S stands for seeking. Jesus said, seek and you will find. K stands for knocking. Jesus said, knock and it will be opened to you. Is prayer really as easy as Jesus makes it sound? It is if you ask and keep on asking, seek and keep on seeking, knock and keep on knocking. And so the next time you ASK, expect Jesus to RSVP.
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10: It's attitude that makes the difference between winners and losers. I'm not talking about pie in the sky, but the kind of attitude that learns to deal with disappointment and disillusionment by faith.
9: 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Now, here's Dr. Graham with his message, When Life Isn't Fair.
10: What happens when life is unfair? There are many times in life when we are treated unfairly. Sometimes by friends, sometimes even by family, sometimes by those who oppose us. Out of the blue, it seems, we are mistreated or misjudged, and we find ourselves facing mistreatment that we feel we didn't deserve. And if you've ever felt like a victim in life, if you've ever felt as though you got a short change in life, then certainly this message is for you, is for all of us, because from time to time we all recognize our need to understand the providence of God and the painful experiences of life. It may be that you're in an experience just like that right now. Now, when God showed Joseph his dreams, the stars and the sheaves, these wonderful dreams that God put in his heart and mind as a youth, he could have never imagined how long it would take to discover his destiny and for those dreams to be fulfilled. Beginning in chapter 39, and let's start in verse 11. But it happened about this time when Joseph went into the house to do his work, and none of the men of the house was inside, that she caught him by his garment, saying, Lie with me. But he left his garment in her hand and fled and ran outside. And so it was, when she saw that he had left his garment in her hand and fled outside, that she called to the men of her house and spoke to them, saying, See, he has brought into us a Hebrew to mock us. He came into me to lie with me, and I cried out with a loud voice. She cried rape, in other words. And it happened when he heard that I lifted my voice and cried out, that he left his garment with me and fled and went outside. So she kept his garment with her until her master, that is Mr. Potiphar, came home. And then she spoke to him with words like these, saying, The Hebrew servant whom you brought to us came into me to mock me. So it happened as I lifted my voice and cried out, that he left his garment with me and fled outside. And so it was when his master heard the words which his wife spoke to him, saying, Your servant did to me after this manner, then his anger was aroused. The Hebrew language puts it, his anger burned. He was aflame with passionate anger. Verse 20. Then Joseph's master took him and put him into the prison, a place where the king's prisoners were confined, and he was there in the prison. But then note verse 21. It's a phrase that occurs again and again and again in the life story of Joseph. But the Lord was with Joseph and showed him mercy, and he gave him favor in the sight of the keeper of the prison. And the keeper of the prison committed to Joseph's hand all the prisoners who were in the prison. Whatever they did there, it was his doing. And the keeper of the prison did not look into anything that was under Joseph's hand, because the Lord was with him. And whatever he did, the Lord made it to prosper. Now from Potiphar's fine palatial house, where he heard the clinking of china, now he hears nothing but the clanging of chains, manacles in that prison. From the sweet smell of perfume, now the filthy stench of refuse at the bottom of this prison pit. And after some success in Egypt, after the disappointment of being sold into slavery, now after some kind of success, when God's favor and hand seemed to be upon him, now he's back right where he started, at the bottom of a big old pit. You think maybe just a little bit he might have asked himself, can you imagine this? I resist that evil woman, and this is what I get. And just for a moment, do you think that Joseph thought, has God forsaken me? Has God forgotten the promises that he made so long ago? Am I going to relive the rest of my life like this? In chains? In a dungeon? How did Joseph survive this? How do we survive when something unfair and unjust victimizes us? First of all, attitude. The longer that I live, the more I realize that it's attitude that makes the difference between winners and losers, between success and failure. It is attitude that advances us in all the circumstances of life. I'm not talking about just a Pollyannish kind of attitude, pie in the sky, but the kind of attitude that learns to deal with disappointment and disillusionment by faith. Faith in God. That's the attitude I'm talking about. You know, the Bible says in Romans chapter 5 that tribulation, test, produces perseverance. And perseverance produces character. And character produces hope. And hope does not disappoint. So the way to keep from being disappointed in life is for your character to be built. And if you want God to build your character, you have to deal with the adversities of life. When you read of Joseph, you never see negativity. You don't see bitterness. You don't find grudges. You find a man who has learned in his attitude to trust in God. And Psalm 37 verse 9 says, don't fret because of evildoers. Don't wring your hands because of the injustice. Don't fret because of what's happened to you. Because God is in charge of taking care of those who have hurt you and wounded you. God is in charge of making you strong through the trials of life. So don't fret, evildoers. Romans tells us to overcome evil with good. Don't strive for retaliation or revenge. There's nothing here of that in the life of Joseph. There's nothing here of, if I could just get my hands on that Mrs. Potiphar, it would be the end of her. He doesn't try to take control of his own circumstances and the punishment of others. There are three words in your life that are very precious and very valuable to learn and to practice. Let it go. That's what Joseph was able to do. Rather than living and grinding in the injustices and the mistreatment of his life, he was able to turn loose and to let it go. Just keep your place there in Genesis 39 and turn to 1 Peter chapter 2, verses 19 and 20. For this is commendable, if because of conscience toward God, one endures grief, suffering wrongly. For what credit is it if when you are beaten for your faults, you take it patiently? But when you do good and suffer for it, if you take it patiently, this is commendable before God. For to this you were called, because Christ also suffered for us, leaving us an example that you would follow in his steps.
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10: How do you survive the unjust experiences of life, the mistreatments of life? Attitude, and then acceptance. It was the acceptance for Joseph that God truly was in charge of his life. Now, Romans 8:28, of course, is a well-known, well-worn scripture for every believer who knows and loves his Bible. Romans 8:28 speaks of the providence of God, and there's no more stirring illustration of Romans 8:28 than the life of Joseph. For we know that all things work together for the good to them who love the Lord, to those who are called according to his purpose. For we know. We know. We know. How do we know? How do we know? Not by what we feel. Not the shifting sands of emotion, but by what we know because of what God has said. The hymn writer said, what more can he say than to you he has said? What more does God have to say to us to assure us that he cares, that he's in control, that nothing happens outside of the parameters of his perfect will for our lives? That where he doesn't rule, he overrules, that he is sovereign. Our trust in Romans 8:28 is a belief in the Word of God based upon what God said. We know these promises of God. Please don't think of Romans 8:28 as a kind of sugar pill for life. This is a principle for life, that what God is doing is called providence. That God works for good and works good always out of both good and bad experiences of our lives. Why? Because of his sovereign purpose and will for us. Now, most of us as believers, we've got the grace through faith part down when it comes to salvation. We know that we're not saved by works. But when it comes to suffering, we've got it all messed up again. And we go back to works. And here's how we do it. We think, well, if something good happens to me, it must be because I'm doing good. Look at how God's blessing me. Look at all these things that I have. Look at these nice clothes that I wear. Look at this nice house that we live in. Look at the nice car that we drive. Look at all these good, look how well my children are doing in school. Look how good God is. It must be because I'm living on the straight and narrow. I'm obeying God, and God just keeps blessing me because I'm obeying him. That's so good. And then, if something bad happens to us, you know what we start thinking? Well, what's wrong? I must have done something wrong. I must be living in disobedience, or I must be living in sin, or what am I doing, or what am I not doing? Why are these things happening to me? Why is God treating me this way? Haven't I earned his favor? Haven't I done enough? We think, haven't I worked hard enough? Haven't I been faithful in my church? Haven't I served the Lord? Haven't I done everything God's wanting me to do? And now look what's happened to me. You see, we like the part where it says God's working all those good things in our lives. But we don't like the part when it says that God takes bad things and uses those things for his glory. And we've got it all messed up because we think that somehow the good and the bad comes in life based on how good we are or how bad we are. It just ain't so. Now, I'm not suggesting that God doesn't discipline us when we do wrong, because I believe the Bible teaches that. But can I tell you that providence teaches us that God allows both the good things in life and the bad things in life to come to us, not on the basis of our good works or our bad works, but based upon His sovereign purpose and will for us. There you have it. See why I said we had the salvation by grace part down, but we don't have this part down yet? It's just hard for us to accept the fact that bad things can happen to good people and that God somehow could be a part of it or that God could somehow allow it to happen. But when you read the life of Joseph, if you read it honestly, you have to admit that God sent some bad things into his life. Bad things, man. But all along, God was working it for something perfect, something good, something great. And what Joseph had learned that we need to learn is to accept it. To accept the loving grace of God no matter what. Realizing that God is there, He hasn't left us, He hasn't abandoned us, that He knows something that we don't know, that He's doing something that we may not understand, but He is there, He loves you, and He will never leave or forsake you. That's where we've got to get. There was a man who lived in 19th century Scotland by the name of George Matheson. And he was a promising young man, and he had a beautiful, beautiful girl to whom he was to be married. He went to the doctor because he noticed that he was not seeing as well. He was a writer and a poet and wrote terrific prose, and he began to notice that something was wrong with his eyes. So he went to the doctor only to discover at the doctor's office that he was losing his eyesight permanently, that he had a degenerative eye disease, and that in just a few months or years, he would be totally blind. Just a young, handsome, articulate, promising young man. And now he's going to be blind. Well, he thought, I need to tell my fiancée. And hoping against hope that she would accept it and understand that she was to be the wife of a man who was blind or would be blind. And so young George went to his fiancée and told her the story and gave her the prognosis. And she said, I can't do it. I can't be the wife of a blind man. And so the engagement was broken. And his heart was broken. But George had a deep, abiding faith in the promises and in the providence of God. And so he sat down to write a hymn. And we're told that just in a few minutes, Todd, 5 minutes or so, he wrote these words. O love that will not let me go, I rest my weary soul in thee. I give thee back the life I owe, that in thine ocean depths its flow may richer, fuller be. O joy that seekest me through pain, I cannot close my heart to thee. I trace the rainbow through the rain and feel the promise is not vain, that morn shall tearless be. Always in the storms of life for the Christian, God hangs a promise, a beautiful promise to say, I am there, I am with you. And we can, with blinded eyes, trace the rainbow through the rain. Eyes blinded to why? Eyes blinded as to the reason, but yet tracing the rainbow through the rain. We realize that we are possessed by one whose love will never let us go. Oh, love that will not let me go. And you may be forsaken of friends and abandoned by the dearest and best in your life, but cling to His promises. Can you thank God for the experiences in your life, even though you don't understand them and you may never understand them this side of eternity? Can you thank God for those? With the Apostle Paul saying, I give thanks for everything, for this is the will of God in Christ Jesus concerning me and concerning you. Can I thank you, God, for trusting me with this experience in my life? If you're in a tough time and in a dungeon and in a hole in your life, it just may be that God has you there to see if He can trust you with the experience. And that out of that experience, you can grow and develop into the man or woman that God wants you to be.
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7: Those who think they'll never suffer hardship will be terribly disillusioned with the Christian life. And if they don't make a course correction, they run the risk of becoming bitter. Maybe you've been feeling a lot like Joseph. Maybe like Joseph, you've been mistreated. Maybe you're not quite sure where you're going to end up. So cling to some verses in God's Word, like the one I cited earlier, Romans 8:28. For we know that all things work together for good to them who love the Lord, to those who are called according to His purpose. For we know. How do we know? Not by what we feel, not by the sifting sands of emotion, but because of what God has said. And if you're in a tough time and in one of those dungeons of life, it just may be that God has you there to see if He can trust you with the experience. And that out of that experience, you can grow and develop into the man or the woman God wants you to be. This is what you do when life seems unfair. You face it with the right attitude of faith and acceptance, and with the affirmation that God is God, that He is in control, and the knowledge that He loves you with an eternal love.
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3: Acronyms appear every day in our conversations. For example, when texting, LOL means laugh out loud, and BFF means best friends forever. Here's an acronym that might help you when praying. ASK. A stands for asking. Jesus said, ask and it will be given to you. S stands for seeking. Jesus said, seek and you will find. K stands for knocking. Jesus said, knock and it will be opened to you. Is prayer really as easy as Jesus makes it sound? It is if you ask and keep on asking, seek and keep on seeking, knock and keep on knocking. And so the next time you ASK, expect Jesus to RSVP.
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3: Acronyms appear every day in our conversations. For example, when texting, LOL means laugh out loud, and BFF means best friends forever. Here's an acronym that might help you when praying. ASK. A stands for asking. Jesus said, ask and it will be given to you. S stands for seeking. Jesus said, seek and you will find. K stands for knocking. Jesus said, knock and it will be open to you. Is prayer really as easy as Jesus makes it sound? It is if you ask and keep on asking, seek and keep on seeking, knock and keep on knocking. And so the next time you ASK, expect Jesus to RSVP.
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6: With SRN News, I'm Jason Walker. Now, the Justice Department announcing criminal charges against more than 450 people, all part of a health care fraud crackdown that officials say involved $6.5 billion in false claims that had been submitted to insurance companies. The Senate and the House have now both passed a bipartisan housing measure. It will bring down home prices and increase supplies. President Trump says he will sign the measure. More problems with Iranian diplomats, and now the Trump team says its patience may be wearing very thin. U.S. and Iran dispute whether Tehran had actually agreed to allow U.N. inspections at its nuclear sites. Meanwhile, the Senate has approved a war powers resolution. It would block U.S. military action against Iran. This is SRN News.
3: Acronyms appear every day in our conversations. For example, when texting, LOL means laugh out loud, and BFF means best friends forever. Here's an acronym that might help you when praying. ASK. A stands for asking. Jesus said, ask and it will be given to you. S stands for seeking. Jesus said, seek and you will find. K stands for knocking. Jesus said, knock and it will be open to you. Is prayer really as easy as Jesus makes it sound? It is if you ask and keep on asking, seek and keep on seeking, knock and keep on knocking. And so the next time you ASK, expect Jesus to RSVP.
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13: You see, God must be a God of judgment because he loves. You see, he loves so much that the day is coming when he is going to protect those who are the objects of his love from evil forever. And the only way he can do it is to destroy evil, you see? So even that is an act of love.
14: Welcome to Grace to You with John MacArthur here on WAVA. There's a lot of talk these days about injustice. Politicians, social scientists, and so many others confidently propose solutions to problems like poverty, hunger, and crime. Of course, if you're a Christian, you know that while sin remains on earth, so will injustice. But there is reason for hope. In fact, a day is coming when all wrongs will be made right. All sickness, suffering, hate, and injustice will be swept away. Today, John MacArthur is going to take a look at that glorious future, a time of peace, joy, and justice inaugurated by Christ's return. So stay here on Grace to You as we continue John's study, The Return and Reign of Jesus Christ. Here's John with today's lesson.
13: Let's look at the Word of God, Zechariah chapter 9. People ask me very often, mostly people who don't know Christ, they say, what's wrong with the world? Why is there all this injustice? Why is there all this turmoil? Why is there all this war? Why all the disease and the pain and the agony? And why is this chaos existing in the world? There's a very simple answer. The king is absent, and therein lies the chaos. The king is absent. Well, he came once, and he came once and promised to right the world. He said he was the Messiah of Israel. He said he was the Prince of Peace. He said he was the King of Kings. He said he was the Lord of Lords. And he was going to take back this world from the usurper that had had it for a long time, whose name was Satan. And he offered his kingdom to people, but they rejected it, didn't they? So he went away. And he said, I'll be absent a little longer, but I'll be back. And so we say very often as Christians, the king is coming back. And when he comes back, war will end, injustice will end, anarchy will end, confusion will end, pain and disease and all the other things will be brought to a bare minimum. The world will be righted when Jesus comes again. He will seize the reins of the government of the world, and he will rule with a compassionate rod. There are two elements that we find in Zechariah's prophecy and in all the other prophetic books in the Bible that write about his return. One is positive and one is negative. One says that he comes with great salvation, and the other says that he comes in great judgment. And as we approach Zechariah 9 through 14, the last five chapters of Zechariah, we find these same two elements of the return of Christ are emphasized. That which is positive in the salvation of Israel and the restoration of the earth and the kingdom and all the glory that God deserves and his son is finally going to attain, and comparing with that the terrible, fearful, eternal judgments that fall. And in contrast to his first coming, when men succeeded in killing him, at his second coming, he will destroy his enemies all over the face of the earth. And then, and only after that judgment, he will begin to minister healing to a sick world, and the wonders of his salvation will come to pass. These are the two emphases of chapter 9, and the same two, as I said, that flow all throughout the Bible. The judgment work of Christ is not an easy work to speak on. Because, you see, even Isaiah, in Isaiah 28:21, calls it God's, quote, strange work. Because to Isaiah, it seems to be so contrary to the greatest attribute of God, which is his love, the supreme quality of his nature. But you see, God must be a God of judgment because he loves. You see, he loves so much that the day is coming when he is going to protect those who are the objects of his love from evil forever. And the only way he can do it is to destroy evil, you see? So even that is an act of love. To protect and preserve the full manifestation of his love to his people forever. And so he will come in judgment to destroy sinners and sin. But the other side of it is that he will come to save. So much of the Bible talks about the judgment part of it. You can't deny it. It's all over the Bible. The major prophets, the minor prophets, they all talk about it. I was thinking of Joel 3:12. Let the nations be wakened and come to the valley of Jehoshaphat, which incidentally is a valley that is created when Jesus hits the earth. His feet land on the Mount of Olives and the earth splits, and a valley is made there, the valley of Jehoshaphat, and the nations are gathered. And he says, there will I sit to judge the nations round about. Put in the sickle, for the harvest is ripe. Come, get down, for the press is full. The vats overflow, for their wickedness is great. Multitudes, multitudes in the valley of decision. For the day of the Lord is near in the valley of decision. The sun and the moon shall be darkened. The stars shall withdraw their shining. The Lord shall roar out of Zion and utter his voice from Jerusalem. The heavens and the earth shall shake, but the Lord will be the hope of his people and the strength of the children of Israel. There you see the two sides, the great judgment, but the Lord also is the hope of his people. There are times in the New Testament that this judgment is presented, Matthew 24, Matthew 25, Revelation 14, 14 to 20, many places. But the other side of it, of course, is salvation, and that's presented too. When Jesus comes, it won't all be judgment. It'll be salvation for his people and the fullness of that salvation, all it could possibly mean. Listen, for example, to Luke 21:27. And then shall they see the Son of Man coming in a cloud with power and great glory. And when these things begin to come to pass, listen, then look up and lift up your heads, for your redemption, what? Draws nigh. It isn't just judgment. It's judgment on the ungodly and on sin, but it's redemption for those who are God's own. Dear weeping prophet Jeremiah talks about this day and what's going to happen when the children of Israel enter into the covenant of God in Jeremiah 31 and verse 3, the whole chapter really, but verse 3, the Lord hath appeared of old unto me, saying, yea, I have loved thee with an everlasting love, therefore with loving kindness have I drawn thee. Listen, again I will build thee, and thou shalt be built, O virgin of Israel. Thou shalt again be adorned with thy timbrels, and shalt go forth in the dances of those who make merry. There's coming a day when salvation returns. So we come then to chapter 9 again. And we have to see these two sides in this chapter. The side of judgment and the side of salvation. And we're going to see them in chapter 9, 10, 11, 12, 13, and 14. That's why I took the time to cover it so you'd understand. We left off at verse 8. After finishing off with Alexander, he turns to Christ in the middle of verse 8. I will encamp about mine house because of the army, because of him that passes by, and because of him that returns. Now, that was Alexander. God says, I'll encamp around my city. He'll pass by on his way to Egypt. He'll return back again, and he won't harm you. And then he turns to the future in a sweeping jump in the middle of the verse and says, and no oppressor shall pass through them anymore, for now have I seen with my eye. And here there's a leap into the end of the age, and when Christ comes, he says, there'll never, ever beyond that be another oppressor in the land of Israel. We know that couldn't be fulfilled by Alexander, could it? Because there were plenty since then, some even now. So he jumps into the future and he says there's coming a time when the other conqueror, the divine conqueror, not the human one, comes. And after him, there'll never be an oppressor again. For now have I seen with my eyes. In other words, that means God says, I have seen all I am going to see of oppression. I've seen all I'm going to allow. I've seen enough. And when Jesus comes, it'll be over. And that introduces us the second part of the chapter, not the human conqueror, but part two, the divine conqueror, verse 9. Now watch this comparison. Verse 9, here we go. Ready? Rejoice greatly, O daughter of Zion. Get happy, Israel. Shout, O daughter of Jerusalem. Behold, thy king cometh unto thee. Stop right there. He says, hey, people, get happy. The king is going to come. And boy, you know, when Alexander came, he was hot stuff. You know, the white charger and the whole bit. But look at the comparison. This is incredible. He is just and having salvation. Notice those two things? Justice refers to what aspect of his coming? Judgment. Salvation refers to the saving aspect. He is just and he has salvation, the same two things. But look, lowly, riding on an ass and upon a colt, the foal of an ass. Riding on a donkey and a baby donkey, some conqueror. Something wrong here. With that humble statement, is the conqueror introduced? They would have reacted perhaps by saying, I never saw a conqueror in my life riding around on a donkey's colt. Where's the white steed? But this is a different conqueror. Now, I want to show you several things. First of all, his character in verse 9. His character in verse 9. The character of this conqueror. You know, it's amazing as you look at the text, because against the background of the invincible marching army of Alexander comes one who doesn't inspire fear, and he doesn't inspire dread, and nobody's shaking, and nobody's quaking. But he inspires praise, and apparently, as we shall see, he inspires peace. This is a different conqueror. This is not a foreign tyrant, but Israel's own king. He is not cruel and oppressive. He is righteous. He is not slaying. He is saving. He is not rich and powerful. He is poor and meek, and he doesn't ride a steed. He rides an ass's colt. But Zechariah says, get ecstatic. That's what the Hebrew says, ecstatic rejoicing. Flip out. Get happy. Hoop it up. And he tells them why. There are four elements to his character. A is his character. Four elements. First of all, he's a king. Behold, thy king cometh. The absolute monarch. I love this. Thy

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5: He deals righteously. He will do what is right. No more will anybody say, you can't get no justice. No more. He is righteous. Won't it be great to have a world where all decisions are made by one who is absolutely righteous and just? Scripture talks so much about that. I wish we had time to go into all the thoughts that it has. Third thing, he is not only royal, he is not only righteous, but it says he has salvation. He is a savior. He is a king. He is righteous. He is the savior. He is royal. He is righteous. He is redeeming. He comes to save. And what did the angel say? When he was born, thou shalt call his name what? Jesus. Why? For he shall save his people from their sins. That's why we come to the table, isn't it? He's a savior. We need a savior, don't we? Somebody to save us from our sins. Alexander was no savior. Alexander wasn't even righteous. He was a puny king compared to Christ. And then it says, lastly, in discussing his character, he is not only a king and righteous and a savior, but he is meek. He is meek. And it simply says, lowly. Do you see it there? Lowly. Humble. Quite different from Alexander. The word in the Hebrew means poor. And the same Hebrew word is used in an economic sense to speak of somebody with no money. That sounds like Jesus, doesn't it? You know, when they crucified him, they took all of his belongings. You know what they had? One robe. That was it. Foxes have holes, the birds of the air have nests. Matthew 8:20 says, but the Son of Man hath not any place, what? To lay his head. You know where his home was? The Mount of Olives. That's where he went every night and communed with the Father and slept under the stars. If he stayed in a home, it was the home of Mary and Martha, Lazarus, or somebody else who kept him there. He had nothing. The word means poor in the Hebrew language when it refers to economics. When it is the same word is used to speak of somebody else other than economic, it has to do with them being sick or wounded or afflicted. But the whole idea is of a person who has nothing, who is miserable, who suffers alone. That's him. That's him. Meekness. And Zechariah ties that meekness into a very explicit prophecy, and he says when he does come as king, just, savior, lowly, it'll be riding on an ass, on the colt, the foal of an ass. Now, early in Israel's history, very early, it was respectable to ride around on a donkey. But by Solomon's time, it wasn't. See, Solomon brought into Israel horses. He was really big on horses. I've been to his stable. You say, his stable? Is it still there? Yep. You know where it is? It's right on the shelf overlooking the valley of Megiddo where Armageddon will be fought. That's where Solomon's stables were. And I'll never forget looking at them. They were massive stables. And from that time on, nobles and soldiers and important people rode horses, and the donkey lost its dignity. You were really admitting your poverty by putting around on a donkey. Jeremiah 17:25, then shall there enter into the gates of this city kings and princes sitting on the throne of David, riding chariots and horses. So Jeremiah 17:25 acknowledges that kings and princes rode horses, not donkeys. So you see, this would be a strange prophecy. The king is coming riding on a donkey's colt. Well, that's an amazing prophecy. Did it happen? Look at Matthew 21. Matthew 21. And when they drew near to Jerusalem and were come to Bethpage, under the Mount of Olives, which is, of course, east of the city, then Jesus sent two disciples and said to them, go into the village opposite you, and straightway you shall find an ass tied and a colt with her. Loose them and bring them to me. How did he know that? Just like he knew everything. Just a part of the information that God has, total information. When you find this little donkey with a colt, bring it. If anybody says, you shall say the Lord has need of them, straightway he will send them. In other words, he says, I'll not only take care of the fact that the donkey

0: monkeys there, but I'll take care of the questions the man might have. Just tell him the Lord sent for them, and we'll work on his heart, and he'll let you go. All this was done that it might be fulfilled, which was spoken by the prophet. What prophet? Zechariah, we just read it, saying, tell ye the daughter of Zion, behold, thy king comes unto thee, meek and sitting on an ass and a colt, the foal of an ass. Just exactly as was prophesied. And he got on, verse 7, they set him on it, and a very great multitude spread their garments in the way. They cut down branches from the trees, spread them in the way. The multitude that went before and that followed cried, saying, Hosanna to the King of David. Blessed is he that cometh in the name of the Lord. Hosanna in the highest. Hosanna to the what? The king. He was a king riding on a donkey. Prophecy explicitly fulfilled.
1: You're listening to Grace to You, the Bible teaching ministry of John MacArthur. Today we continued John's study titled The Return and Reign of Jesus Christ. Well, as John pointed out today, the Old Testament talked a lot and talked specifically about what Jesus' first coming would look like. Isaiah said he would be born of a virgin. Micah promised he would be born in Bethlehem. And the book we're currently studying, Zechariah, said he would enter Jerusalem on a donkey. But does the Old Testament have as much to say about Christ's second coming as it did about his first? Here's how John answered that question.
2: Yeah, I think in all truth, you could say that the Old Testament says more about his second coming than it does about his first coming. Mm. And that is why the apostles and prophets had such a difficult time preaching the life and ministry of Jesus Christ to the Jews, because the Jews' understanding of the Old Testament was primarily related to the glorious arrival of Messiah. And so the apostles had to tell them, you need to go back to the Old Testament and find that he had to suffer and die and rise, and then would come the glory of his kingdom after that. So, yeah, I think there is much more in the Old Testament that speaks to the ultimate triumph of Messiah than there is to his humiliation. However, having said that, the elements of his humiliation are extremely precise. So you have very, very detailed elements of the incarnation, the first coming of Christ. But when you come to the second coming, you have these massive Old Testament pictures of the fulfillment of the covenant of the king, the sovereignty, the bringing of the kingdom, and all the glorious elements of his return to take over the earth, to reign, and then to bring in the new heaven and the new earth.
1: Yeah, it almost seems like those prophecies of the first and second coming are kind of blended together in ways in the Old Testament. If all you ever read was the Old Testament, it would be easy to conflate the two and think
2: it was all one event.
1: Yeah.
2: Now that's true, because the prophets don't say, okay, now I'm talking about the first coming and now I'm talking about the second coming. There's not a clear demarcation between those. That's true. That would be true in the prophets. That all kind of is one package, and I think the Jews ignored the part about the suffering, and they tended to attribute it to something other than the Messiah. In fact, they thought God may be talking about them as a nation. But when the New Testament comes and Jesus comes in humiliation and in his incarnation, it becomes crystal clear that he is fulfilling the elements of his first coming as laid out in the Old Testament.
1: The second coming is still to be looked forward to. You think that's going to happen literally as it's described by the prophets?
2: Well, yeah, and I think that the test is that the first coming was exactly, specifically, and literally what the Old Testament prophet said it would be. Why would we not think the second coming will be equally literal and specific as the Old Testament prophet said it would be? So we're looking forward to a real coming of Christ, a real series of holocausts that are going to cover the face of the earth. Horrendous things are going to happen. Armies are going to gather. The Old Testament is very specific about rulers and armies and leaders and how it all plays out in the Middle East and around the nation Israel, and powers from the north and powers from the east and Armageddon and all those kinds of things. So, yeah, I think absolutely specific fulfillment. You can't ignore that. That is the end of the story. And if you use the same rules of interpretation that led you to believe in the doctrine of justification and apply it to prophetic passages, you're going to come up with a premillennial, pre-tribulational view of the return of Jesus Christ. And we're responsible to proclaim that, to proclaim his glory.
1: And what a great responsibility that is. Friend, to help you keep developing your skill as a student of Scripture, especially the prophetic texts, keep in mind that we have thousands of free study tools available at our website that can help you do just that. Take advantage of those resources when you get in touch with us today. 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That's gty.org. Now, one resource at the website is the Grace to You blog. Look for the series of articles titled, How to Prepare for Christ's Return. It's a great supplement to the lesson you heard today. 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And be back tomorrow as John MacArthur shows you how Old Testament prophecy can build your confidence that God will be faithful to keep all of His promises. 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
4: Acronyms appear every day in our conversations. For example, when texting, LOL means laugh out loud, and BFF means best friends forever. Here's an acronym that might help you when praying. ASK. A stands for asking. Jesus said, ask and it will be given to you. S stands for seeking. Jesus said, seek and you will find. K stands for knocking. Jesus said, knock and it will be opened to you. Is prayer really as easy as Jesus makes it sound? It is if you ask and keep on asking, seek and keep on seeking, knock and keep on knocking. And so the next time you ask, expect Jesus to RSVP.
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4: Acronyms appear every day in our conversations. For example, when texting, LOL means laugh out loud, and BFF means best friends forever. Here's an acronym that might help you when praying. ASK. A stands for asking. Jesus said, ask and it will be given to you. S stands for seeking. Jesus said, seek and you will find. K stands for knocking. Jesus said, knock and it will be opened to you. Is prayer really as easy as Jesus makes it sound? It is if you ask and keep on asking, seek and keep on seeking, knock and keep on knocking. And so the next time you ask, expect Jesus to RSVP.
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10: With SRN News, I'm Jason Walker. Justice Department announcing criminal charges against 455 people, all part of a healthcare fraud crackdown that authorities say involved billions in false claims submitted to insurance companies. Among those charged is a nurse practitioner accused in Texas of billing Medicare for medically unnecessary wound care procedures, then using the proceeds for luxury cars. Acting Attorney General Todd Blanche.
11: These individuals participated in health care fraud schemes involving over $6.5 billion in false claims submitted to Medicare, Medicaid, and other health care programs.
10: U.S. Centers for Medicare and Medicaid Services Administrator Dr. Mehmet Oz says one case of fraud resulted in a death.
12: The EKG was taken. His parents were told he was fine. The doctor, we believe, from the moment he got the image to said it was fine was 11 seconds. The parents who had been marketed to, claiming that their kid might be at risk, were therefore told the kid was fine, when in fact nothing had been done. The October EKG was read as normal. The kid was dead a month later.
10: More problems with Iranian diplomats and Trump administration patients may be wearing very thin now. U.S. and Iran dispute whether Tehran had actually agreed to allow U.N. inspections of its nuclear sites. In the meantime, the Senate has given approval now to a war powers resolution to block U.S. military action against Iran. It comes as the Pentagon seeks $80 billion from Congress for the Iran war as it backfills munitions and stockpiles. Another Tuesday, primary day, voters have gone to the polls in Maryland, New York, South Carolina, and Utah. SRN News.
4: Acronyms appear every day in our conversations. For example, when texting, LOL means laugh out loud, and BFF means best friends forever. Here's an acronym that might help you when praying. ASK. A stands for asking. Jesus said, ask and it will be given to you. S stands for seeking. Jesus said, seek and you will find. K stands for knocking. Jesus said, knock and it will be opened to you. Is prayer really as easy as Jesus makes it sound? It is if you ask and keep on asking, seek and keep on seeking, knock and keep on knocking. And so the next time you ask, expect Jesus to RSVP.
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13: If you see a marriage that is strong, it's because they're working on their marriage. They're not taking their hand off the wheel.
14: To have and to hold. We've all heard those words in a wedding, right? Pastor Greg Laurie says, if you want to have, you have to hold tightly.
13: To have a successful marriage, the couple must cleave. Think of yourself climbing up the face of a mountain. You're holding on for dear life. That's how a husband and wife are to be, holding on to each other. This is

0: products have labels noting where they were made. Maybe made in China, Japan, Mexico, or made in the USA. Metaphorically, if we were to look at our label, the label of man himself, it would say, made in the Garden of Eden by God. You and I were handcrafted by our Heavenly Father. And today on A New Beginning, Pastor Greg Laurie points out not only were man and woman handmade by God, the institution of marriage was as well. Today we'll get the full story.
1: Why don't we all grab our Bibles and hang a hard left and go all the way to the book of Genesis. The title of my message is Trouble in Paradise. So we've looked at the creation of all things. Now we're looking at the story of Adam and Eve's sin against God in the Garden of Eden. We're reading about the creation of men and women. And in Genesis 2, Moses zooms in from the cosmos to the Garden of Eden. This new section of Genesis deals with the relationship between God and man. So let's read together Genesis 2, verse 7. And the Lord God formed man of the dust of the ground and breathed into his nostrils the breath of life. And man became a living being. The Lord God planted a garden eastward in Eden, and there he put the man whom he had formed, and out of the ground the Lord God made every tree grow that is pleasant to the sight and good for food. The tree of life was in the midst of the garden, and the tree of the knowledge of good and evil. So if you're taking notes, here's point number one. God created man and breathed life into him. This word breathed is interesting. In verse 7, it's warmly personal. God was face to face with man, and with the intimacy of a kiss or a little puff of air, God brings man to life. And now drop down to verse 15. Then the Lord took the man and put him in the Garden of Eden to tend and keep it. And the Lord God commanded the man, saying, of every tree of the garden you may freely eat, but of the tree of the knowledge of good and evil you shall not eat, for in the day that you eat of it, you will surely die. We'll stop there. Eden, the Garden of Eden. By the way, the word Eden means delight. The very name Eden is used synonymously with names and phrases like, oh, it's like Camelot or Atlantis or Utopia or Shangri-La. So we might think of Eden as a fictitious place, but it was a real place that God placed Adam in this garden of absolute delight. It was a paradise beyond anything you could imagine. I mean, think of the most beautiful places you've ever been to in this world, San Bernardino or... I didn't mean that as a joke. Why did you laugh? No, but think tropical paradise or some incredible island or some other place or maybe something you've seen in a movie or on television. And that looks like paradise or the Garden of Eden. Eden was that and much more. Handmade by God himself. Untouched by sin. It was literally perfect. And Adam had the coolest job of all time. He was the gardener in the Garden of Eden. His job was to discover what the Lord had made, to enjoy what God had created, and to tend to this garden. So someone might walk up to him, although there wasn't anyone to walk up to him at this point, but later, hey man, what's your job? I'm a gardener in the Garden of Eden. Pretty great opportunity the Lord gave, and he had carte blanche. Enjoy everything in the garden, Adam. There's just one tree I want you to avoid. The tree of the knowledge of good and evil. That was the one thing to stay away from. And so something was missing in Adam's life. And more specifically, it wasn't a something, it was a someone. But Adam didn't know that yet because he had not yet met the someone. But here she comes. Genesis 2 verse 18. The Lord God said, it's not good that man should be alone. I will make a helper comparable to him. Drop down to verse 21. And the Lord caused a deep sleep to fall upon Adam. And as he slept, he took one of his ribs and closed up the flesh in its place. Then the rib which the Lord God had taken from man, he made into a woman, and he brought her to the man. Adam said, this is now bone of my bones and flesh of my flesh. She shall be called woman because she was taken out of man. Therefore, shall a man leave his father and mother and be joined to his wife, and they shall become one flesh, and they were both naked, the man and the wife, and they were not ashamed. So my next point, God created woman and brought her to the man. It's worth noting at this point in Genesis, after God created each successive thing, he said, it was good. It is good. This is good. Then he looks at the aloneness of Adam and he says, this is not good. This is not good. I'm going to make, verse 18, a helper comparable to him. In the Hebrew, that can be translated to someone who assists another to reach fulfillment. Another way you can translate it is someone who comes to rescue another. Eve would provide what was missing in Adam's life. Adam would provide what was missing in Eve's life. And by the word, this word helper, God will create a helper. In no way does it imply that Eve was somehow inferior to Adam. In fact, it's the same word God uses to describe himself as a helper to his people. But he's bringing them together. And this just reminds us, we are built for relationship with one another. We're not meant to do life alone. So Adam is put into a deep sleep and Eve is produced from his side. Adam's enthusiastic response is verse 23. This is not bone of my bones and flesh of my flesh. She shall be called woman. She was taken out of man. It comes from the Hebrew word stokito. We get our English word stoked from it. I made that all up. Okay. But the idea is implied here that Adam was astonished. He was blown away. He was thrilled. In fact, in a way, Adam is waxing eloquent in the way he makes this statement. There's a poetic quality to it. The five lines employ the standard techniques of Hebrew poetry. This is not bone of my bones and flesh of my flesh. She should be called woman because she was taken out of man. He probably said it with an English accent. This is now bone of my bones and flesh of my... I sound more like Cary Grant. I don't know. Judy. There's something about the English accent that makes things sound more eloquent. I mean, if he said it like he was from the South, y'all bone of my bones and flesh of my flesh. You're called woman. No. Or East Coast. Yo, you're bone of my bones and flesh of my flesh. Forget about it. You want some coffee? Yeah. For California, dude, you're not bone of my bones and flesh of my flesh, so awesome, you know. Sort of an exaggeration of California. I don't actually know anyone in California that talks that way, but since everyone thinks we do, I'll just roll with it. Bone of my bones and flesh of my flesh, you're woman, you're taken out of man.
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3: Almost 20 years ago, a friend invited me to a Bible study. 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I went forward and prayed the prayer to give my life to Jesus. At that time, I didn't even know who Pastor Greg was. But during his message at the Harvest Crusade, Pastor Greg said it would be the best thing I would ever do for myself. And you know what? He was right.
2: If you've had your life changed because of Harvest Ministries, would you let Pastor Greg know? Just drop him an email, greg@harvest.org. Again, that's greg@harvest.org. Well, we're digging into the Lord's design for marriage today in Pastor Greg's message called Trouble in Paradise. Let's continue.
1: So God is now establishing the family. Long before there was a government or there were schools or any other social structures, God establishes the family and a home. This is God's order, a man and a woman together in marriage. Not a man and a man, not a woman and a woman, not a man who wants to become a woman or a woman who wants to become a man. A man and a woman. This is the only order that God will bless. That's true. We have strayed from God's order and we're reaping the consequences of it in our nation today. Almost every social ill that is happening in America today can be directly traced to the breakdown of the family, and specifically the absence of fathers. I could speak for 45 minutes just giving you stats to prove what I just said. It's an undeniable fact. And we've tempered with this. We want to eliminate the family. We want to redefine the family. And as we've done this, it's like we're striking at the very foundation of our nation. You know, it's been said, a family can survive without a nation, but a nation cannot survive without the family. So God establishes the family. And now we're also given some secrets to a successful marriage. Now, how many of you are married? Raise your hand. You're married? Okay, good. How many of you are single? You single? Raise your hand up. Okay, how many of you who are single want to be married? Raise your hand up. Okay. How many of you who are married wish you were single still? No, don't. All right. How many of you are happily married? Raise your hand up. Okay, good. Very good. Here's some secrets to a happy marriage. Because people think that marriage will not be happy. It's been said marriage is like a three-ring circus. Engagement ring, wedding ring, and suffering. But it doesn't have to be that way. You can have a very happy and fulfilling marriage. How do you do it? To have a successful marriage, you must leave other relationships. Look at verse 24. Therefore shall a man leave his father and mother and cleave and be joined to his wife, and they shall become one flesh. So marriage begins with the leaving of other relationships. The closest relationship outside of marriage is specified here, that of a child to the parent, implying that if it's necessary to leave your father and mother, and certainly all lesser ties must be broken, changed, or left behind. The primary commitment of a man to a woman, of a husband to a wife, and of a wife to a husband must be to them. You're still to honor your parents. You're still a child to your parents, but a new family has begun. And now your primary responsibility is to your spouse above other relationships. And this does not happen in some marriages. They don't engage in the leaving. They don't understand the priority of marriage and how they should treat their spouse. And I think it's so important to have intimacy and closeness and friendship in this marriage that you cultivate and keep alive forever. It doesn't happen by default. If you see a marriage that is strong, it's because they're working on their marriage. They're not taking their hand off the wheel. And your wife, husband, should be your best friend. Your husband, wife, should be your best friend, leaving other relationships and being joined to them. And then to have a successful marriage, the couple must cleave. Cleave. So you leave and you cleave. The word cleave means to glue or to cling. When we come to the New Testament use of the word, it means to cement together or stick like glue or to be welded together so the two cannot be separated without serious damage to both. You know, when I was a kid, I used to build little model airplanes. I was never very good at it. I was very sloppy with the glue. The glue got everywhere. Then they invented super glue, and I was so excited. And I would put super glue. It's almost like it wasn't really working. All of a sudden, it sticks, and they'd warn you, don't get it on your skin. And I got it on my skin. I glued my finger to my thumb. So the rest of the day, hey, everything's okay, you know. But that's the idea, like super glue. And it's not like glue as in stuck together, I'm stuck with this person. It's glued like I'm holding on to you. Think of yourself climbing up the face of a mountain. You're holding on for dear life. That's how a husband and wife are to be, holding on to each other. In fact, marriage is a picture of Christ and the church. The Bible says husbands are to love their wives as Christ loves the church. And the wife is to submit to the husband as unto the Lord. And so it's almost as though God is saying, hey, lost world, I want you to look at this Christian family right here. Look at the way this Christian husband loves his Christian wife. That's how I love my people. Hey, people that don't believe yet, I want you to look at this woman here, married to this Christian man, the way she lovingly submits to his servant leadership and how she respects him. That's how my church loves me. So that's how you can see when a Christian marriage falls apart, how devastating it can be. We need to be an example for people to see. Now, there are times that I understand divorce happens. There are grounds in the Bible for divorce. Unfaithfulness is one. Desertion is another. But I've never read the phrase irreconcilable differences in the Bible. I've been married for 50 years, and I've had 50 years of irreconcilable differences with my wife. Our love has grown stronger, not weaker, because we have followed God's principles. And so this is so important. Now, I don't mean to imply if you're single, you're missing out on God's plan, because God allows or calls some people to a life of singleness. And the fact of the matter is, when you're unattached, when you're unmarried, you have a certain mobility a married person does not have. Paul writes in 1 Corinthians 7, an unmarried man, or we'll say a single person, can spend their time doing the Lord's work and thinking of how to please the Lord. But a married man has to think about his earthly responsibilities and how to please his wife. That's not a criticism of a married man. It's just saying when you're married, you have responsibilities. You can't just make decisions without consulting with your wife. Or as a wife, you can't just go and do whatever you want without factoring in your husband. But when you're single, you do have a freedom that a married person does not have. So you have to find God's will for you. But our greatest needs are not fulfilled in marriage. Our greatest needs are fulfilled in Jesus, right? That's the key. Because marriage is a picture of our relationship with Christ.

0: Pastor Greg Laurie, today offering some great biblical insight on God's plan for marriage and the family. And there's much more to come as this study continues here on A New Beginning. Well, Pastor Greg just mentioned that marriage is a picture of our relationship with the Lord. He'll develop that further next time. But do you mind us asking, do you have a relationship with Christ? Have you ever bowed your head and asked Jesus to be your Savior and your Lord? Pastor Greg, someone can come to the Lord today and have their life change, can't they?
1: That's right. The Bible says whoever will call upon the name of the Lord will be saved. So think of it this way. Maybe you're out in a riptide in the ocean and you can't get your footing and you're in trouble and you see a lifeguard. Call out for help and the lifeguard will rescue you. The same is true spiritually. You're drowning in your sin. You need help. Jesus will save you. He will rescue you, but you must call out to him. And you know how you do that? You do it in prayer. So let me just lead you in a simple prayer, and you can pray this prayer after me. You can pray it out loud if you like. And this is where you are calling out to Jesus to save you. Just pray this. Lord Jesus, I know I'm a sinner, and I know you are the Savior who died on the cross for my sin and rose again from the dead. Now, Lord, I turn from my sin and I put my faith in you. Be my Savior, my Lord, be my God and my friend. I choose to follow you from this moment forward. In Jesus' name I pray. Amen. Hey, if you just prayed that prayer, I want you to know that Christ himself has come to live inside of you. And I have a resource I want to send you. It's called the New Believer's Bible. So the New Believer's Bible is the New Testament in the New Living Translation with hundreds of notes that I wrote that will encourage you in this commitment you are making to follow Christ. There's some other materials included as well in what we call the New Believer's Growth Pack, but let me get this New Believer's Bible into your hands as quickly as possible. Here's Dave to tell you more.
0: 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Well, Pastor Greg, we're so happy to make available your revealing book called Jesus Revolution, and we can even include a copy of the film of the same name. Let me read you a comment we received. This listener wrote, "My husband and I took my 86-year-old father to see the movie. Before it started, I handed him some tissue. He asked, why? I told him he would probably get emotional during the movie because that was the era of his salvation. Well, Dad chuckled at me, you know, as 86-year-old fathers are likely to do. But when the movie was over, he had used up all the tissue. Thank you very much. I thought, what a great example of how that movie has touched many, many people. It touched me. I used up some tissue. It was a very moving film, and so is the book called Jesus Revolution.
1: Yes. Well, I'm thankful the movie got through to him. You know, it's interesting how people of all ages love it. Older folks remember it. But then younger people connect to it as though it's current. And when we were making the film, even though this is a period piece set in the 70s, I said to the director, John Irwin, we need to do this in a way where it feels current and contemporary. And as I've spoken to so many young people who've been moved by it, I can see that we hit the mark. So 86-year-old man, young people, across the generational lines, it touched people, and we're thankful for that. It's a story of the last great spiritual awakening in America called the Jesus Movement or the Jesus Revolution. And it's a book. called Jesus Revolution, written with Ellen Vaughn, a prolific, outstanding writer that goes into the backdrop of the time, the culture, things that were happening historically, as well as the incredible move of God and how it actually came about. You know, it's been said the fame of revival spreads the flame of revival. So our hope was if we told a revival story through the book and then through the film, our prayer was that it would inspire another spiritual awakening. And we have seen revival-like things come as a result of people seeing this film. So we're praying that God will continue to use it. So if you haven't read the book, I want to send you a copy for your gift of any size. Whatever you send, we will respond and say thanks by rushing you your copy of the Jesus Revolution book. And for our friends that are extra generous, we're going to send you, in addition to the Jesus Revolution book, a box of Milk Duds. No, I'm joking. 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
2: 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Well, next time, more insight on what happened with Adam and Eve in the Garden of Eden. 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
4: 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Here's an acronym that might help you when praying. ASK. A stands for asking. Jesus said, ask and it will be given to you. S stands for seeking. Jesus said, seek and you will find. K stands for knocking. Jesus said, knock and it will be opened to you. Is prayer really as easy as Jesus makes it sound? It is if you ask and keep on asking, seek and keep on seeking, knock and keep on knocking. And so the next time you ask, expect Jesus to RSVP.
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4: Acronyms appear every day in our conversations. For example, when texting, LOL means laugh out loud, and BFF means best friends forever. Here's an acronym that might help you when praying. ASK. A stands for asking. Jesus said, ask and it will be given to you. S stands for seeking. Jesus said, seek and you will find. K stands for knocking. Jesus said, knock and it will be opened to you. Is prayer really as easy as Jesus makes it sound? It is if you ask and keep on asking, seek and keep on seeking, knock and keep on knocking. And so the next time you ask, expect Jesus to RSVP.
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6: With SRN News, I'm Jason Walker. Federal government announcing criminal charges against 455 people. It's all part of a health care fraud crackdown Officials say it involves $6.5 billion in false claims. The Senate and now the House approving a bipartisan housing bill that will bring down home prices and increase supplies. President Trump has said he will sign the measure into law. Latest round of primary elections, four more states Tuesday. The midterms in November will, of course, determine the control of both chambers of Congress, and we'll also see the election of dozens of governors as well as other state and local offices around the country. Before then, voters must choose nominees from each of the offices making their picks in the primaries. This is SRN News.
4: Acronyms appear every day in our conversations. For example, when texting, LOL means laugh out loud, and BFF means best friends forever. Here's an acronym that might help you when praying. ASK. A stands for asking. Jesus said, ask and it will be given to you. S stands for seeking. Jesus said, seek and you will find. K stands for knocking. Jesus said, knock and it will be open to you. Is prayer really as easy as Jesus makes it sound? It is if you ask and keep on asking, seek and keep on seeking, knock and keep on knocking. And so the next time you ASK, expect Jesus to RSVP.
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4: Acronyms appear every day in our conversations. For example, when texting, LOL means laugh out loud, and BFF means best friends forever. Here's an acronym that might help you when praying. ASK. A stands for asking. Jesus said, ask and it will be given to you. S stands for seeking. Jesus said, seek and you will find. K stands for knocking. Jesus said, knock and it will be open to you. Is prayer really as easy as Jesus makes it sound? It is if you ask and keep on asking, seek and keep on seeking, knock and keep on knocking. And so the next time you ASK, expect Jesus to RSVP.
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8: What happens when life is unfair? There are many times in life when we are treated unfairly. Sometimes by friends, sometimes even by family, sometimes by those who oppose us. Out of the blue, it seems, we are mistreated or misjudged, and we find ourselves facing mistreatment that we feel we didn't deserve. And if you've ever felt like a victim in life, if you've ever felt as though you got a short change in life, then certainly this message is for you, is for all of us, because from time to time we all recognize our need to understand the providence of God in the painful experiences of life. It may be that you're in an experience just like that right now. Now, when God showed Joseph his dreams, the stars and the sheaves, these wonderful dreams that God put in his heart and mind as a youth, he could have never imagined how long it would take to discover his destiny and for those dreams to be fulfilled. Beginning in chapter 39, and let's start in verse 11. But it happened about this time when Joseph went into the house to do his work, and none of the men of the house was inside, that she caught him by his garment, saying, lie with me. But he left his garment in her hand and fled and ran outside. And so it was, when she saw that he had left his garment in her hand and fled outside, that she called to the men of her house and spoke to them, saying, "See, he has brought into us a Hebrew to mock us. He came into me to lie with me, and I cried out with a loud voice." She cried rape, in other words. "And it happened, when he heard that I lifted my voice and cried out, that he left his garment with me and fled and went outside. So she kept his garment with her until her master," that is Mr. Potiphar, "came home. And then she spoke to him with words like these, saying, 'The Hebrew servant whom you brought to us came into me to mock me. So it happened, as I lifted my voice and cried out, that he left his garment with me and fled outside.' And so it was, when his master heard the words which his wife spoke to him, saying, 'Your servant did to me after this manner,' then his anger was aroused." The Hebrew language puts it, his anger burned. He was aflame with passionate anger. Verse 20. "Then Joseph's master took him and put him into the prison, a place where the king's prisoners were confined, and he was there in the prison." But then note verse 21. It's a phrase that occurs again and again and again in the life story of Joseph. "But the Lord was with Joseph and showed him mercy, and he gave him favor in the sight of the keeper of the prison. And the keeper of the prison committed to Joseph's hand all the prisoners who were in the prison. Whatever they did there, it was his doing. And the keeper of the prison did not look into anything that was under Joseph's hand, because the Lord was with him, and whatever he did, the Lord made it to prosper." Now from Potiphar's fine palatial house, where he heard the clinking of china, now he hears nothing but the clanging of chains, manacles in that prison. From the sweet smell of perfume, now the filthy stench of refuse at the bottom of this prison pit. And after some success in Egypt, after the disappointment of being sold into slavery, now after some kind of success, when God's favor and hand seemed to be upon him, now he's back right where he started, at the bottom of a big old pit. Do you think maybe just a little bit he might have asked himself, "Can you imagine this? I resist that evil woman, and this is what I get." And just for a moment, do you think that Joseph thought, "Has God forsaken me? Has God forgotten the promises that he made so long ago? Am I going to relive the rest of my life like this? In chains, in a dungeon?" How did Joseph survive this? How do we survive when something unfair and unjust victimizes us? First of all, attitude. The longer that I live, the more I realize that it's attitude that makes the difference between winners and losers, between success and failure. It is attitude that advances us in all the circumstances of life. I'm not talking about just a Pollyannish kind of attitude, pie in the sky, but the kind of attitude that learns to deal with disappointment and disillusionment by faith. Faith in God. That's the attitude I'm talking about. You know, the Bible says in Romans chapter 5 that tribulation, test, produces perseverance. And perseverance produces character. And character produces hope. And hope does not disappoint. So the way to keep from being disappointed in life is for your character to be built. And if you want God to build your character, you have to deal with the adversities of life. When you read of Joseph, you never see negativity. You don't see bitterness. You don't find grudges. You find a man who has learned in his attitude to trust in God. And Psalm 37, verse 9 says, don't fret because of evildoers. Don't wring your hands because of the injustice. Don't fret because of what's happened to you. Because God is in charge of taking care of those who have hurt you and wounded you. God is in charge of making you strong through the trials of life. So don't fret, evildoers. Romans tells us to overcome evil with good. Don't strive for retaliation or revenge. There's nothing here of that in the life of Joseph. There's nothing here of, if I could just get my hands on that Mrs. Potiphar, it would be the end of her. He doesn't try to take control of his own circumstances and the punishment of others. There are three words in your life that are very precious and very valuable to learn and to practice. Let it go. That's what Joseph was able to do. Rather than living and grinding in the injustices and the mistreatment of his life, he was able to turn loose and to let it go. Just keep your place there in Genesis 39 and turn to 1 Peter chapter 2, verses 19 and 20. For this is commendable, if because of conscience toward God, one endures grief, suffering wrongly. For what credit is it if when you are beaten for your faults, you take it patiently? But when you do good and suffer for it, if you take it patiently, this is commendable before God. For to this you were called, because Christ also suffered for us, leaving us an example that you would follow in his steps.
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5: How do we know? Not by what we feel. Not the shifting sands of emotion. But by what we know because of what God has said. The hymn writer said, what more can he say than to you he has said? What more does God have to say to us to assure us that he cares, that he's in control, that nothing happens outside of the parameters of his perfect will for our lives? That where he doesn't rule, he overrules. That he is sovereign. Our trust in Romans 8:28 is a belief in the Word of God based upon what God said. We know these promises of God. Please don't think of Romans 8:28 as a kind of sugar pill for life. This is a principle for life. That what God is doing is called providence. That God works for good and works good always out of both good and bad experiences of our lives. Why? Because of his sovereign purpose and will for us. Now, most of us as believers, we've got the grace through faith part down when it comes to salvation. We know that we're not saved by works. But when it comes to suffering, we've got it all messed up again. And we go back to works. And here's how we do it. We think, well, if something good happens to me, it must be because I'm doing good. Look at how God's blessing me. Look at all these things that I have. Look at these nice clothes that I wear. Look at this nice house that we live in. Look at the nice car that we drive. Look at all these, look how well my children are doing in school. Look how good God is. It must be because I'm living on the straight and narrow. I'm obeying God, and God just keeps blessing me because I'm obeying Him. That's so good. And then, if something bad happens to us, you know what we start thinking? Well, what's wrong? I must have done something wrong. I must be living in disobedience, or I must be living in sin, or what am I doing, or what am I not doing? Why are these things happening to me? Why is God treating me this way? Haven't I earned His favor? Haven't I done enough? We think, haven't I worked hard enough? Haven't I been faithful in my church? Haven't I served the Lord? Haven't I done everything God's wanting me to do? And now look what's happened to me. You see, we like the part where it says God's working all those good things in our lives. But we don't like the part when it says that God takes bad things and uses those things for His glory. And we've got it all messed up because we think that somehow the good and the bad comes in life based on how good we are or how bad we are. It just ain't so. Now, I'm not suggesting that God doesn't discipline us when we do wrong, because I believe the Bible teaches that. But can I tell you that providence teaches us that God allows both the good things in life and the bad things in life to come to us, not on the basis of our good works or our bad works, but based upon His sovereign purpose and will for us. There you have it. See why I said we had the salvation by grace part down, but we don't have this part down yet? It's just hard for us to accept the fact that bad things can happen to good people and that God somehow could be a part of it, or that God could somehow

0: allow it to happen. But when you read the life of Joseph, if you read it honestly, you have to admit that God sent some bad things into his life. Bad things, man. But all along, God was working it for something perfect, something good, something great. And what Joseph had learned that we need to learn is to accept it. To accept the loving grace of God no matter what. Realizing that God is there, He hasn't left us, He hasn't abandoned us, that He knows something that we don't know, that He's doing something that we may not understand, but He is there, He loves you, and He will never leave or forsake you. That's where we've got to get. There was a man who lived in 19th century Scotland by the name of George Matheson. And he was a promising young man, and he had a beautiful, beautiful girl to whom he was to be married. He went to the doctor because he noticed that he was not seeing as well. He was a writer and a poet and wrote terrific prose, and he began to notice that something was wrong with his eyes. So he went to the doctor only to discover at the doctor's office that he was losing his eyesight permanently, that he had a degenerative eye disease, and that in just a few months or years he would be totally blind. Just a young, handsome, articulate, promising young man, and now he's going to be blind. Well, he thought, I need to tell my fiancée. And hoping against hope that she would accept it and understand that she was to be the wife of a man who was blind or would be blind. And so young George went to his fiancée and told her the story and gave her the prognosis. And she said, I can't do it. I can't be the wife of a blind man. And so the engagement was broken, and his heart was broken. But George had a deep, abiding faith in the promises and in the providence of God. And so he sat down to write a hymn. And we're told that just in a few minutes, Todd, 5 minutes or so, he wrote these words. O love that will not let me go. I rest my weary soul in thee. I give thee back the life I owe, that in thine ocean depths its flow may richer, fuller be. O joy that seekest me through pain, I cannot close my heart to thee. I trace the rainbow through the rain, and feel the promise is not vain, that morn shall tearless be. Always in the storms of life for the Christian, God hangs a promise, a beautiful promise to say, I am there, I am with you. And we can, with blinded eyes, trace the rainbow through the rain. Eyes blinded to why. Eyes blinded as to the reason, but yet tracing the rainbow through the rain. We realize that we are possessed by one whose love will never let us go. Oh, love that will not let me go. And you may be forsaken of friends and abandoned by the dearest and best in your life, but cling to His promises. Can you thank God for the experiences in your life, even though you don't understand them and you may never understand them this side of eternity? Can you thank God for those? With the Apostle Paul saying, I give thanks for everything, For this is the will of God in Christ Jesus concerning me and concerning you. Can I thank you, God, for trusting me with this experience in my life? If you're in a tough time and in a dungeon and in a hole in your life, it just may be that God has you there to see if he can trust you with the experience. And that out of that experience, you can grow and develop into the man or the woman that God wants you to be.
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2: Those who think they'll never suffer hardship will be terribly disillusioned with the Christian life. And if they don't make a course correction, they run the risk of becoming bitter. Maybe you've been feeling a lot like Joseph. Maybe like Joseph, you've been mistreated. Maybe you're not quite sure where you're going to end up. So cling to some verses in God's Word, like the one I cited earlier, Romans 8:28. For we know that all things work together for good to them who love the Lord, to those who are called according to His purpose. For we know. How do we know? Not by what we feel, not by the sifting sands of emotion, but because of what God has said. And if you're in a tough time and in one of those dungeons of life, it just may be that God has you there to see if He can trust you with the experience. And that out of that experience, you can grow and develop into the man or the woman God wants you to be. This is what you do when life seems unfair. You face it with the right attitude of faith and acceptance, and with the affirmation that God is God, that He is in control, and the knowledge that He loves you with an eternal love.
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4: Acronyms appear every day in our conversations. For example, when texting, LOL means laugh out loud, and BFF means best friends forever. Here's an acronym that might help you when praying. ASK. A stands for asking. Jesus said, ask and it will be given to you. S stands for seeking. Jesus said, seek and you will find. K stands for knocking. Jesus said, knock and it will be opened to you. Is prayer really as easy as Jesus makes it sound? It is if you ask and keep on asking, seek and keep on seeking, knock and keep on knocking. And so the next time you ask, expect Jesus to RSVP.
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8: With SRN News, I'm Jason Walker. Addressing a campaign rally in Pennsylvania Tuesday, the president discussing the impact of his tax agenda.
9: President Trump is pointing to tax relief as a major benefit of his economic agenda.
10: We delivered no tax on tips, no tax on overtime, and no tax on Social Security for our great Pennsylvania seniors. And our tax cuts are projected to boost take-home pay for Pennsylvanians by an average of more than $10,000 a year per household. Think of that.
9: The president says the tax cuts should give Republicans a major boost heading into the midterm. Willie Nelson, the White House.
8: A lot of people and a lot of money. The Justice Department announcing criminal charges against more than 450 people as part of a health care fraud crackdown. Officials say it involves $6.5 billion in false claims submitted to Medicare and many other insurers. A German railway operator says trains have halted apparently all across that country. The problem reportedly a communication matter. The Trump administration providing generous loans to speed the development of 10 large nuclear reactors to meet the skyrocketing power demand from massive data centers. More on the story now from Washington correspondent Bob Agnew.
11: Energy Secretary Chris Wright announced the $17.5 billion worth of loans on Tuesday. He cited what he called a tremendous interest among developers of data centers, known as hyperscalers, those who would buy the power, as well as utility and energy companies. The department said 70 utility and energy companies signed letters of intent that identified proposed sites. Nuclear currently provides about 20% of total electricity in the United States. Bob Agner reporting.
8: And this is SRN News.
4: Acronyms appear every day in our conversations. For example, when texting, LOL means laugh out loud, and BFF means best friends forever. Here's an acronym that might help you when praying. ASK. A stands for asking. Jesus said, ask and it will be given to you. S stands for seeking. Jesus said, seek and you will find. K stands for knocking. Jesus said, knock and it will be opened to you. Is prayer really as easy as Jesus makes it sound? It is if you ask and keep on asking, seek and keep on seeking, knock and keep on knocking. And so the next time you ASK, expect Jesus to RSVP.
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13: He was one of the most recognizable voices in American sports, a celebrity who called professional football games for decades. But behind the fame, Pat Summerall was slowly dying. Alone on a bathroom floor, choking on his own brokenness, Pat finally ran out of places to hide. What he discovered next changed everything. Jesus said, "Come to me, all who are weary and heavy laden, and I will give you rest." Not a sermon, not a finger pointed in shame, just rest. Today on Insight for Living, Chuck Swindoll reminds us that grace doesn't lecture, it stoops, and it rescues.
14: Love that reaches up is adoration. Love that reaches out is affection. Oh, but love that stoops is grace. It isn't complete till you get to the part where he stoops and picks us up and puts us on our feet. It's with that symbol in mind we turn to Philippians chapter 2 and look at these verses that are truly, as one man wrote, the greatest and most moving passage Paul ever wrote about Jesus. Greatest and most moving passage Paul ever wrote about Jesus. Just as a beautiful diamond needs a setting for it to be serve a practical purpose, so verses of Scripture need the context, the setting. Now, this setting is about thinking along the same lines. See verse 1? If therefore there is any encouragement in Christ, any consolation of love, any fellowship of the Spirit, any affection and compassion, make my joy complete. Look closely, by being of the same mind. If you think together, you'll get along together. If you think about the same things the same way together, you'll have a closeness of fellowship. Maintaining the same love, united in spirit, intent on one purpose. In fact, he goes further. And I can feel that long index finger of the apostle pounding against my sternum as he says, do nothing from selfishness or empty conceit, but with humility of mind, we're back to our thinking, with humility of mind, let each of you regard one another as more important than himself. That is Christianity in a nutshell. Those of us who are unselfish and are not driven by empty conceit, who possess a humility of mind, God help us all to go there, who regard one another as more important than ourselves. We don't look out for our own personal interests. We look out for the interests of others. And Paul suddenly thinks, I need an example. I need an illustration. We say as the colloquialism of our time, I need a for instance. For example. And that leads him to the classic illustration of Jesus. Not surprisingly, he shows us Jesus in his condescension from heaven to earth, from the throne room of God to the cross, in the verses that follow. Now, this section is magnificent because it covers three facets of a scene that boggles the mind. In no other scene in Scripture are you able to get into the mind of the crucified one like here. This is the best section. It describes him before he came to earth, verse 6. It describes in his coming as a servant, verse 7, and the early part of verse 8. And then it describes his sacrifice on a cross, end of verse 8. Let's go before his incarnation. Referring to Christ Jesus, who, although he existed in the form of God. Form of God. The Greek term is morphe, M-O-R-P-H-E. We have it in the middle of our word metamorphosis. In its original term, it meant the essential form that doesn't change. Keep that in mind. There's another word that is often translated form, and it's schema, S-C-H-E-M-A. We got our word scheme from it. They're different. Schema represents a form that changes. You say, what? So let me explain it further. We are in form human beings. We are not less or more than, we are human beings. From conception until death. We are human beings. That's our morphe. However, our schema is described in the stages we've been through as human beings. We begin as small as a period at the end of the sentence. Cynthia taught me that when she was pregnant with our children. That little thing inside me is the size of a period at the end of a sentence. So we begin as an embryo, and then we grow to fetus, and then we become a newborn. Our schema is changing. The newborn becomes a little baby. And as we begin to walk and talk and eat and or at least feed ourselves, we become little children. Our schema is changing. Little children grow into young pre-teenagers and then finally teenagers and then young adults and then middle adults and then ornery adults. You reach a final stage of ornery where you are growing older. Your schema keeps changing, but your morphe remains human. Back to the verse. Who, although he existed in the unchanging deity, the form of God. Second part of the verse is equally important. He didn't regard equality with God something to clutch, something to cling to, but he released that privileged position. Now, don't think for a moment he stopped being God. That's where the cults will take you away from the truth. He's just a man when he came to this earth, and as a man, he was subject to all the things of humanity, including sin. Wrong. As God, he knew no sin, did no sin, had no sin. Scripture states that. I love that translation in the New American Standard Bible. The verb means to clutch. If you're in a crowd and a thief is running through the group and grabs your purse, ladies, he will or she will clutch the purse and run. It's the word used of a thief or a robber, clutching something. But in this case, it isn't a robber. It's God himself, Jesus, the Son of God, existing in the unchanging deity of his essence. He did not regard that position in heaven something he would clutch and hold on to and not release. Why? Because he's humble of heart. Because to come to our rescue, he couldn't remain in heaven. So the plan of salvation required his giving up his will and releasing what had been his privileged position. And if you want to think of something remarkable, imagine that. The resplendent glory of the throne room of the Godhead, surrounded by the presence angels and the seraphim who flood the throne of God with their praises, having no need, knowing no pain, experiencing no rejection or mistreatment. He existed in that ideal place as God. But he said to the Father, "Yes, I will go. Unless you go, there will not be a sacrifice. I will be that sacrifice." So he did not regard it something to clutch. And so what did he do? Well, he became a servant. Expressed very clearly at the beginning of verse 7, he emptied himself. All sorts of theories called the kenotic theory, K-E-N-O-T-I-C, kenotic, from the Greek term kenosis, which is the word for emptying, translated here in that way. Of what did he empty himself? J.B. Lightfoot says he divested himself. But of what? Did he stop being God? What did he empty himself of? If you carry a Ryrie Study Bible, you will see in the footnote this sentence, very helpful sentence. It does not mean he surrendered any attributes of deity, but that he took on the limitations of humanity. Wonderful words. Wonderful description. Without releasing any of his deity, he took on all the limitations of humanity. More specifically, he voluntarily set aside the independent use of his divine attributes when he became a man. Undiminished deity in true humanity, one person called the incarnation. The incarnation. God in flesh. For the first time ever and never to be changed, deity became humanity. True humanity. True humanity. No play acting. He wasn't part angels, sprouting wings, didn't have a halo, didn't glow, didn't walk around a white robe, spotless sandals going, ooh, cross hanging around his neck. Didn't know. That's all caricature. Had he walked on this earth today and were doing what he came to do, you wouldn't pick him out as anyone different. Just another human being. In this case, another Jewish adult. Another Jewish baby grew to be a teenager, grew to be an adult. Most of us are older than he ever became on this earth. Amazing. True man. What does that mean? It means When he cried, his cheeks were wet with tears. It means when he was working in the carpenter shop and cut himself, it means he bled. It means when he slept, he snored. How's that? You hadn't thought of that before, had you? It means when he stumbled with his toe, he fell. It means when his heart was broken, he grieved. It means when he was tired, he went to bed. It means when he was hungry, he ate food. When he was thirsty, he drank liquids. He eliminated them just as we do. He was true humanity. However, he was God. He was the Lamb of God who took away the sins of the world. Look at the picture that Paul paints. No time to develop it all. I wish I could. He emptied himself, taking the form of a bondservant, being made in the likeness of a man, found in appearance as a man. Here's our word again. He humbled himself, becoming obedient to the point of death, even a cross kind of death. Obedient to whom? The Father. Death. Death? Death. Death? Death. Heart stopped beating. But not just any death. The absence of a definite article is significant, not on the cross, but on a cross. If your version reads the cross, it's a misstatement. It should read a cross. Obedient to death on a cross. When there is an absence of a definite article, the emphasis falls on the quality of the subject. A cross kind of death. All that a cross represented was his to endure. F.F. Bruce puts it in words you will never forget. It is difficult for us, after so many centuries during which the cross has been venerated as a sacred symbol, to realize the unspeakable horror, the disgust, that the mention, the very thought of the cross provoked. In polite Roman society, the word cross was an obscenity not to be uttered in conversation. This utterly vile form of punishment was that which Jesus endured, and by enduring it, he turned that shameful instrument of torture into the object of his followers' proudest boast. Paul wrote, "As for me, I will boast only about the cross of our Lord Jesus Christ," Galatians 6:14, an incomprehensible turning upside down of all the accepted values of his day. It was an obscenity. In our day, it's jeweled and finds its way around the necks of women and men. In our day, sometimes the most decorative part of a church is a cross. How incorrect. When we were designing this building, I had very little to do with most of it. That's why it looks so great. I kept my hands out of it. But I had a lot to do with the cross. No special super-duper lighting, no bronze, no glistening glitter. Keep the sandpaper off of the wood. Let's use timber that's rugged, no stain, no finish. Let's hang it so that it's clearly obvious. Not to worship, but to remind us it's a symbol. And we have done that. It weighs perhaps 450, 500 pounds. The vertical is 14 feet long and the horizontal about 8 feet across. The leather straps in the middle came from an idea I saw in Jerusalem, where, as accurate as I could research it, the cross beam was strapped to the vertical beam. He only carried the cross beam. He couldn't carry that much weight. The cross beam is about 200 pounds. He dragged that. And when that found its way to the cross, it was strapped onto the vertical because other victims would be used, so they would unstrap it and have another victim carry the cross beam. And on we could go. May I shock you? It may be even more vivid if we would hang there an electric chair or a syringe used in capital punishment. It is an instrument of horror. So disgusting to his culture and day, you didn't even use the word cross in sophisticated societies. Even death on a cross. It is a dreadful thing. It is a vile thing. Why do I camp on it like this? Because it's on that cross he screamed in agony, Eloi, Eloi, lama sabachthani. My God, why have you forsaken me? You don't think of the scream coming from the lips of Jesus unless you understand it was on a cross kind of death he died. And the Savior was bearing your sins and my sins, the sins of the world. And the Father, for the first and only time in their existence together, turned his back. And Jesus felt in that agonizing moment the abandonment that sin brought. That's when he bore all the sins of the world. When I survey the wondrous cross on which the Prince of Glory died, my richest gain, I count but loss, and I pour contempt on all my pride. Well, of course. Who else has died for you? No one. Who else paid the complete penalty for you, your sins, your wife, your husband's, your family, your children, your grandparents, and back, and forward? No one. No one. Even death on a cross. Charles Wesley put it well, 'tis mystery all, the immortal dies. Is it any wonder that when he left us a symbol, he left it a series of actions done without words? I've run out of words. I can't go any further. It's as it should be. When you're in the presence of that kind of humility, you are dumbstruck. You sit and stare, and you should. He gave us a piece of bread to use. I received of the Lord that which also he had given to me, writes Paul. The night in which he was betrayed, he took bread, and having given thanks, he broke it. And he said, here, take this and eat it in remembrance of me. In the same manner also, he took the cup and looked at the wine in the cup and said, this liquid represents my blood. Drink it in remembrance of me. Fools that came in later days called Christians cannibals, drinking the blood of Jesus. Please. These are symbols. We don't worship the bread. We don't worship the cup. We don't worship the wooden cross. We worship the Savior. And because he has done this for us, two questions have to be answered when we come to the table. First, are we clean? And second, why not? It doesn't matter what church you're a part of. It doesn't matter what your age or gender is. It doesn't matter your roots or the debauched life you may have lived, or rather good life. It doesn't matter. We're all rotten, stinking sinners. That's all we are. Let's bow our heads together. Thank you, Father, for the cross. Thank you for the one who died for us there, for that sacred head, now wounded, with grief and shame, weighed down. We love you, Father. Thank you for our Savior's blood that keeps on cleansing us from all sin, that divine detergent that washes us clean inside and out. We worship you, our Father. And we thank you for the plan that required the blood of the Lamb. Our Father, meet with us in a very special way during this time of silent meditation. May we be lost in the thought of the one who left heaven and died on a cross kind of place. In his matchless name, we pray. Amen. Thank you.
13: 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He emptied himself, took the form of a bondservant, and died the vilest death imaginable, all to rescue broken people like you and me. That's not religion, that's grace. And if you've never surrendered your life to the one who paid it all, today is the day. This is Insight for Living. We'll hear a closing comment from Chuck Swindoll in just a moment, so please stay with us. 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In a moment, I'll tell you about a brand new booklet Chuck's written about the power of the cross. You see, the cross not only represents our salvation in Christ, but when we focus on the cross of Christ, it becomes our compass every single day. Chuck?
14: You might not remember the name Roy Riggles. If not, Roy was a football player, and in the 1929 Rose Bowl, he picked up a fumble and took off running, fast, confident, strutting toward the goal line, absolutely certain he knew where he was going. Guess what? He was headed in the wrong direction. A 70-yard sprint headed the wrong way. Oh, man, can't you just picture it? His own teammate had to chase him down. And when that teammate finally caught up with him, Roy shouted, "I love this. Get away from me. This is my touchdown." He was convinced. But Roy was dead wrong. Well, I've spent a lifetime in ministry, and I can tell you, that story never gets old because it never stops being true. Sincere people, well-meaning people, people who love God and work hard and mean every word of their prayers, running the wrong direction. Why? Because somewhere along the way, they lost sight of the cross. The cross reorients everything. When it's in clear focus, you know which goal line is which. You know what matters and what doesn't. 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That's what Insight for Living is all about. 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
4: 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For example, when texting, LOL means laugh out loud, and BFF means best friends forever. Here's an acronym that might help you when praying. ASK. A stands for asking. Jesus said, ask and it will be given to you. S stands for seeking. Jesus said, seek and you will find. K stands for knocking. Jesus said, knock and it will be opened to you. Is prayer really as easy as Jesus makes it sound? It is if you ask and keep on asking, seek and keep on seeking, knock and keep on knocking. And so the next time you ASK, expect Jesus to RSVP.
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8: With SRN News, I'm Jason Walker. It has taken a while, but the head of the U.N. Nuclear Watchdog asked when Iran nuclear sites will be inspected. He says soon this is going to happen. In the meantime, the Senate approving a war powers resolution to block the U.S. military action in Iran. It comes as the Pentagon is seeking $80 billion from Congress for the war as it backfills munitions and stockpiles. Another Tuesday, primary day, voters have been casting ballots Tuesday in Maryland, South Carolina, New York, and in Utah. Federal government is announcing criminal charges against some 455 people. It's part of a health care fraud crackdown. Officials say involved $6.5 billion. This is SRN News.
4: Acronyms appear every day in our conversations. 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Here's an acronym that might help you when praying. ASK. A stands for asking. Jesus said, ask and it will be given to you. S stands for seeking. Jesus said, seek and you will find. K stands for knocking. Jesus said, knock and it will be opened to you. Is prayer really as easy as Jesus makes it sound? It is if you ask and keep on asking, seek and keep on seeking, knock and keep on knocking. And so the next time you ASK, expect Jesus to RSVP.
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4: Acronyms appear every day in our conversations. 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Here's an acronym that might help you when praying. ASK. A stands for asking. Jesus said, ask and it will be given to you. S stands for seeking. Jesus said, seek and you will find. K stands for knocking. Jesus said, knock and it will be opened to you. Is prayer really as easy as Jesus makes it sound? It is if you ask and keep on asking, seek and keep on seeking, knock and keep on knocking. And so the next time you ASK, expect Jesus to RSVP.
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0: Ready for a great story on Through the Bible? Well, you're in for one of the best. The suspense is thick, the emotions run high, and even though we may know the outcome, we love every minute of the drama. I'm Steve Schwetz, inviting you to turn in your Bible to Genesis 43 and grab a seat up toward the front of the Bible bus, because you're not going to want to miss a minute of the next part of Joseph's story. In this segment, Joseph is with his brothers. You know, the ones who nearly killed him, but instead sold him into slavery. And these are the moments Joseph has been thinking about, and likely the brothers have too, for over 20 years. I so appreciate how Dr. J. Vernon McGee, our teacher, walks us through the scene and then points out how Joseph's heart and his actions parallel those of Jesus himself. When you look at the big picture, it's clear how God was preserving his people. Even through all the twists and turns of history, God's heart is to draw all men and women to himself. And that's also the heartbeat of Through the Bible. You don't have to listen for long before you understand being on the Bible bus gives you an opportunity to be a part of taking the whole word to the whole world. First and most importantly, we're calling our brothers and sisters together to intercede for the people of the world. So as they hear the word of God taught, they respond in faith to God's gift of salvation. You can be a part of this prayer effort too. As I read letters from different parts of the world, pray for people in those areas and then listen for clues in their letters for specific things to lift up to the Lord. And if you like doing that, well, you need to join our world prayer team. Every day we're prompted to pray with a short email highlighting what God's doing somewhere in the world. You can spend a moment or two interceding and then get on with your day. That's it. Listen to how studying God's word and praying with us is impacting your fellow Bible bus riders. Andrew from Florida shares this. It's impossible to put into words what this ministry means to me. I'm on the world prayer team, am on my second Bible bus trip, and have helped keep the gas tank topped off each month for the last few years. I was lost and living in sin for many years, confused and turning to the world for answers but never getting them. That all changed when I accepted Jesus Christ as my Savior while listening to Dr. McGee go through the book of Hebrews. Since then, my wife and I have joined a wonderful church in Fruit Cove, Florida, teach a kids class, and are guiding both of our daughters, 4 and 1 years old, in the ways of the Lord. I'll keep praying and flinging the seed till the Lord calls me home. Please don't grow weary in your work. Continue the Through the Bible ministry. I'm confident that when God looks down, he's smiling on everyone who has a part in it. May God richly bless you, my beloved. Your story made me smile, Andrew. I'm so glad to hear how your family is thriving in the Word and how you're growing and connected to a local church. Now, to join us as we travel the world on our knees, sign up for our app or at ttb.org. And if, like Andrew, you'd like to praise God and celebrate his goodness in your life, you can email us, super easy, BibleBus@ttb.org, or write to Box 7100, Pasadena, California, 91109, or in Canada, Box 25325, London, Ontario, N6C, 6B1. Let's pray. Father, thank you for your word and how it impacts our thinking and our hearts. Open our eyes to your truth now. In Jesus' name, amen. Here's Dr. J. Vernon McGee with our study of Genesis 43 on Through the Bible.
1: Now, as we get here into this 43rd chapter of the book of Genesis at verse 16, you'll recall that last time that the sons of old Jacob, Israel as his name had been changed, they are asked by their father to return to the land of Egypt to buy corn, because the famine was even worse now. That is, it had been extended out over more time than any of them dreamed that it would be. And he's told very definitely by his son Judah, there's no use going down there. If you go down there, you've got to have Benjamin with you. You wouldn't send him before. There's no point in going because the man won't see us. And so Jacob had to relinquish the boy and let him go along. And now we read in verse 15 to make the connection today, the men took that present and they took double money in their hand and Benjamin and rose up and went down to Egypt and stood before Joseph. Now, friends, this is a dramatic moment. He looks down not at 10 boys, but 11 of them. And frankly, all 12 of them are there together. Will you notice this? Verse 16, and when Joseph saw Benjamin with them, he said to the ruler of his house, bring these men home and slay and make ready, for these men shall dine with me at noon. Now, why would he do this? Well, I think it's quite obvious of why that he would do this. Joseph invites these brethren of his home because he did not want to make himself known unto them publicly. He wanted to be a private affair. Now, will you notice, they go home. The man did as Joseph bade, and the man brought the men into Joseph's house. And the men were afraid because they were brought into Joseph's house. And they said, because of the money that was returned in our sacks at the first time, are we brought in, that he may seek occasion against us and fall upon us and take us for bondmen and our asses. Now, these men are really panicky now, because they can't imagine him inviting them to his home for any good, because he's dealt with them so harshly before, and now he's invited them home for lunch. Again, here is something that, under ordinary circumstances, would be something to brag about, as if the President of the United States had invited you to the Blue Room for dinner, or the Pink Room, or better still, the Dining Room, and you were invited there for dinner. Why, you would think it was a wonderful thing, but in this particular instance, it brings no joy to these men whatsoever. See, they have a guilt complex, and it's a mean one, because they are the ones that sold their brother. And there is a strange parallel here. And when they finally got there, they wondered, they began to speculate, was it because our money was put back in the bag and he's been seeking an occasion to take us and make slaves of us? Well, they didn't hesitate to make a slave of him and sell him down into the land of Egypt. Now, will you notice, verse 19, and they came near to the steward of Joseph's house, and they communed with him at the door of the house, and said, O sir, we came indeed down at the first time to buy food. It came to pass, when we came to the inn, that we opened our sacks, and behold, every man's money was in the mouth of his sack, our money in full weight. We brought it again in our hand. Are they beginning to apologize? They beginning to plead, you see. They even tell this man that's brought them there, who evidently was an official, listen to them, verse 22, and other money have we brought down in our hands to buy food. We cannot tell who put our money in our sack. And this official had been instructed. Joseph had told him what to say. He said, peace be to you. Fear not. Your God and the God of your father hath given you treasure in your sacks. I had your money. And he brought Simeon out unto them. Now this man, evidently, through the testimony of Joseph, had come to a knowledge of the living and true God. And I think Joseph had let him in, at least partially, on what was taking place. The man says, well, I had your money. And I think that frightened them all the more. And verse 24, and the man brought the men into Joseph's house, gave them water. They washed their feet. And here goes that foot washing again. We saw it in Abraham, you remember, and then down in the city of Sodom. And they washed their feet. And he gave their asses provender. And they made ready the present against Joseph came at noon, for they heard that they should eat bread there. They couldn't imagine being invited to lunch. And when Joseph came home, they brought him the present which was in their hand into the house and bowed themselves to him to the earth. And here they go down on their faces before Joseph, and they confessing that they brought a present. You remember that old Jacob told him, said, bring a present down to the man. And they bowed themselves to the earth. That fulfills the prophecy again. Now notice verse 27. He asked them of their welfare and said, is your father well? The old man of whom you spake, is he yet alive? May I say to you, that's a dramatic moment. Joseph is probably there sitting on some elevation, probably not a throne necessarily, but a place of prominence. And these men are bowing down before him. Now they get up and Joseph looks at them right in the eye and they look at him. And he says to them, is your father, the old man of whom ye spoke, is he yet alive? How is he? You see, he's interested. After all, he's his father also. And they answered, thy servant, our father, is in good health. He's yet alive. And they bowed down their heads and made obeisance. And here they go down on their faces again. I'd love to have had a picture of that, wouldn't you? These brethren, and Benjamin's with them now, and he goes down too now, because after all of them went down. Notice what he did. And he lifted up his eyes, and he saw his brother Benjamin, his mother's son. You see, the others were his brothers, but half-brothers. This boy's his full brother, his mother's son. And he said, is this your younger brother?

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5: Jason went out and refrained himself and said, set on bread. Now here is a marvelous, wonderful picture that is yet to be fulfilled, and I hope that you'll see in this something that's quite wonderful. Zechariah said that he's going to make himself known unto his brethren someday. They're going to ask him about nail prints in his hands, and that he's going to, at that time, the Lord Jesus said, I receive those in the house of my friends. Then they'll know him. They'll recognize him. And then they will weep. But he has provided salvation for them. He's provided redemption for them. Now, that's going to take place when the Lord Jesus comes back to the earth the second time. He'll be revealed to his brethren, the nation Israel. That is, there'll be that remnant there. There'll be many there that they didn't know him. They didn't believe he came the first time. But then they're going to know him. Remember, the brethren of Joseph are the ones who delivered him into slavery. They sold him. They got rid of him. Now he's going to make himself known to his brethren. And may I say to you today, Christian friend, beware of anti-Semitism. Some of those people are the brethren of our Lord. And there's coming a day when he's going to make himself known unto them. It's a family affair. You better let his family alone. No Christian can engage in anti-Semitism. And I don't care how blind the nation Israel is, and I don't care what they engage in today. I'm perfectly aware of what you are aware of, that they are not always as lovely as some of us are, especially those of us that are Scotch. Oh, are we lovely people? Yes, but may I say some of the Scotch have been pretty mean. Again, let me repeat, friends, this is a wonderful scene here. It's a dramatic scene. Notice he washed his face, went out, refrained himself, and said, set on bread. Let's eat. Get it over with. But this is an amazing meal. And they set on for him by himself, and for them by themselves, and for the Egyptians which did eat with him by themselves, because the Egyptians might not eat bread with the Hebrews, for that is an abomination unto the Egyptians. Now, there's several things at this meal that these brethren, if they hadn't been so frightened, might have noticed. The first one is this, that he's not eating with the Egyptians. Egyptians ate alone. Joseph was separate from them. But after all, he's the brass. He's the head man in this particular place. Now will you notice something else? And they sat before him, the firstborn, according to his birthright, and the youngest according to his youth, and the men marveled one at another. Now when Joseph put the place cards around, Joseph went around and he said, Reuben, you sit here. He put Benjamin way down at the end, and he put all the brethren in their right order. And they looked at each other in amazement. How did he know all that? But they're not suspicious at all of who he is, because naturally they're blind to who he is. Now, will you notice? And he took and sent messes unto them from before him. He served them, you know. He served their plates. And I wish we had another word here instead of sent messes to them, because it sounds rather messy, but it wasn't. But Benjamin's mess was five times so much as any of theirs. Again, he just couldn't refrain from showing his affection for his own brother. So he gave him five times as much. I bet that boy that had been through that famine, I bet that he had a real meal for the first time. And they drank and were merry with him. It was a glorious affair. What a wonderful day it'll be when he reveals himself to his brethren. Now that brings us to the 44th chapter here, and again we have a very wonderful

0: chapter before us here. And we find that Joseph now is going to send his brethren away with corn, but he's got something else up his sleeve, and it is to test their affection for the youngest brother, for his own brother, Benjamin. You see, they sold him in slavery. Now they change. Would they, any one of them, be willing to give his life for his brother? Joseph's going to really find out something about these, and this brings Judah into a marvelous picture here, because Judah was willing to take his place. Now, let me read verse 1 of chapter 44. He commanded the steward of his house, saying, "Fill the men's sacks with food, as much as they can carry, and put every man's money in his sack's mouth, and put my cup, the silver cup, in the sack's mouth of the youngest, and his corn money." And he did according to the word that Joseph had spoken. As soon as the morning was light, the men were sent away, they and their asses. When they were gone out of the city, and not yet far off, Joseph said unto his steward, "Up, follow after the men, and when thou dost overtake them, say unto them, Wherefore have ye rewarded evil for good? Is not this it in which my Lord drinketh, and whereby indeed he divineth? Ye have done evil in so doing." Now it was his cup. And you will notice that he speaks of the fact that he divineth. I'll say something about that in a minute, because we come to it later. Verse 6, he overtook them, and he spake unto them these same words. And they said unto him, "Wherefore saith my Lord these words? God forbid that thy servants should do according to this thing." In other words, the brethren start out, they think everything is all right, and when they get out a little ways, they're overtaken. Here comes a whole troop after them, and the accusation is made. Somebody got Joseph's cup. One of you fellows heisted his cup. He says, "Behold, the money which we found in our sacks' mouths we brought again unto thee out of the land of Canaan. How then should we steal out of thy Lord's house silver or gold? With whomsoever of thy servants it be found, both let him die, and we also will be my Lord's bondmen." They were so sure that none of them had gotten the cup. And he said, "Now also let it be according unto your words. He with whom it's found shall be my servant, and ye shall be blameless." Then they speedily took down every man his sack to the ground, opened every man his sack, and he searched and began at the eldest and left at the youngest, and the cup was found in Benjamin's sack. Then they rent their clothes and laded every man his ass and returned to the city. They went back. They're not going back home without Benjamin, you may be sure. And Judah and his brethren came to Joseph's house, for he was yet there. And they fell before him on the ground. Here they go down before him again, and this time, I tell you, it's in dismay, in agony. And Joseph said unto them, "What deed is this that ye have done? What ye not are? Know ye not that such a man as I am can certainly divine?" Now, Joseph apparently was a prophet, apparently was able to tell the future. And we know that's so because he interpreted the dreams of the baker and the butler and also Pharaoh himself. He was a prophet, and he apparently used this cup in it. This was a gift that God had given him. You must understand, this is before Revelation. Now, don't you run and get a cup or go to anybody that's got one and think you can read tea leaves or something like that. That's all perfect nonsense today. And this business of the horoscope that's got so many people involved today, it's absolute nonsense, and it reveals the sad spiritual condition that people are in when they'll turn to that sort of thing. This was a gift God had given this man. Now, Judah comes to the front, and the nobility of this man stands out. You can see probably why, out of the tribe of Judah, the Savior's coming. Will you note verse 16? And Judah said, "What shall we say unto my Lord?" And I think this, again, is one of the finest speeches that this man is going to make here, and I won't be able to finish it all today. It just looks like in this continued story we get to the dramatic point, then have to leave off. But let me read. And Judah said, "What shall we say unto my Lord? What shall we speak? Or how shall we clear ourselves? God hath found out the iniquity of thy servants. Behold, we are my Lord's servants, both we and he also with whom the cup is found." He makes full confession that it's because of their sin that this has come upon them. And he said, "God forbid that I should do so, but the man in whose hand the cup is found, he shall be my servant. And as for you, get you up in peace unto your father." Now you see, he's going to hold Benjamin, and he says to these other brethren, "Go on home, you're free." But Benjamin's going to stay. Now, listen to Judah. "Then Judah came near unto him and said, O my Lord, let thy servant, I pray thee, speak a word in my Lord's ears, and let not thine anger burn against thy servant, for thou art even as Pharaoh." You see the position that Joseph occupies. "My Lord asked his servant, saying, Have ye a father or a brother? And we said unto my Lord, We have a father, an old man, and a child of his old age, a little one. And his brother is dead, and he alone is left of his mother, and his father loveth him. And thou saidest unto thy servants, Bring him down unto me, that I may set mine eyes upon him. And we said unto my Lord, The lad cannot leave his father, for if he should leave his father would die. And thou saidst unto thy servants, Except your youngest brother come down with you, ye shall see my face no more. And it came to pass, when we came up unto thy servant my father, we told him the words of my Lord. And our father said, Go again and buy us a little food. And we said, We cannot go down. If our youngest brother be with us, then will we go down. For we may not see the man's face, except our youngest brother be with us. And thy servant, my father, said unto us, Ye know that my wife bare me two sons, and the one went out from me, and I said, Surely he's torn in pieces, and I saw him not since. And if ye take this also from me, and mischief befall him, ye shall bring down my gray hairs with sorrow to the grave. Now, very frankly, friends, I hate to break off there. This is really a tense moment here. But Judah is doing a noble thing here. He's doing the thing that Joseph wants to discover. We'll have to wait and see that next time. May God richly bless you, my beloved.
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5: With SRN News, I'm Jason Walker. The president weighing in on the nation's economy during a stop Tuesday in the Keystone State.
6: President Trump is highlighting new job growth and economic gains in Pennsylvania.
7: More Americans are working today than at any time in the history of our country, and we've created over 32,000 new jobs just starting in Pennsylvania alone.
6: The remarks came during a visit to Mack Trucks focused on manufacturing and economic growth. Willie Nelson, The White House.
5: Latest round of primary elections in 4 more states. Midterms in November will determine control of both chambers of Congress, and we'll also see the election of dozens of governors as well as other state and local offices. Voters going to the polls Tuesday in Maryland, New York, South Carolina, and Utah. A deadly Tesla crash is under investigation.
8: The National Highway Traffic Safety Administration is investigating after a Tesla Model 3 vehicle using an automated driving feature slammed into a Texas home at high speed, killing a 76-year-old woman inside the house. It is a significant probe since it involves technology that Elon Musk considers key to Tesla's future. The Tesla CEO is rolling out robo-taxis using automated software in several U.S. cities this year. Rich Thomason reporting.
5: Just mind-boggling, a supercomputer in China now outranks its U.S. counterparts as the world's most powerful. The group of scientists who run the top 500 project declared the Lianshan computer at China's National Supercomputing Center achieved 2,198 exaflops, meaning it can perform 2 quintillion calculations every second. SRN News.
9: Acronyms appear every day in our conversations. For example, when texting, LOL means laugh out loud, and BFF means best friends forever. Here's an acronym that might help you when praying. ASK. A stands for asking. Jesus said, ask and it will be given to you. S stands for seeking. Jesus said, seek and you will find. K stands for knocking. Jesus said, knock and it will be open to you. Is prayer really as easy as Jesus makes it sound? It is if you ask and keep on asking, seek and keep on seeking, knock and keep on knocking. And so the next time you ASK, expect Jesus to RSVP.
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0: Welcome to Truth for Life, where today we begin a new series examining God's purpose for making us like His Son. Would you describe yourself as being in Christ? Alistair Begg introduces today's study by considering what that means and how it happens.
1: I invite you to take your Bibles and turn with me to the closing verses of the 11th chapter of Matthew. Matthew chapter 11, where I'm going to read from verse 29 to the end. Actually, from verse 25 to the end. Verse 25, Matthew 11, at that time Jesus said, I praise you, Father, Lord of heaven and earth, because you have hidden these things from the wise and learned and revealed them to little children. Yes, Father, for this was your good pleasure. All things have been committed to me by my Father. No one knows the Son except the Father, and no one knows the Father except the Son and those to whom the Son chooses to reveal him. Come to me, all you who are weary and burdened, and I will give you rest. Take my yoke upon you and learn from me, for I am gentle and humble in heart, and you will find rest for your souls. For my yoke is easy and my burden is light. And our prayer together. Father, what we know not, teach us. What we have not, give us. What we are not, make us. For the sake of your Son, in whose name we pray, amen. Well, in our studies this week, we're going to look together at what the Bible says concerning the purpose of God the Father to make those who are His children like His Son, the Lord Jesus Christ. So if you need to know where we're heading in that direction. We're going to think throughout the week of the process that is involved, at least part of it, in becoming like Christ. But it seems only logical, sensible, profitable to pause before we turn there to consider what it means to be in Christ. For the Bible makes it very plain that it is only those who have become God's children by grace through faith, who have been placed into Christ, that the Father, by the Holy Spirit, is in the process of making like Christ. And so I want us this morning, in the time that we have, to think concerning what it means to be in Christ, and most importantly, to ask ourselves the question, does that phrase describe me? I may be a boy, a girl, I may be here with my mom and dad. They may be very good Christian people, and I love them for it. And I've paid attention to much of what they've told me throughout my life. But here I am this morning in here for the foreseeable future, and I need to ask myself this question. Can I have my name, John, George, Louise, Alice, whatever my last name is, and then just put a dash against it, and against my name say, in Christ. Of all the things that would describe me, of all the things that would mark me. Here I am as a husband this morning. I've joined my wife. She said there would be lovely events up here. The only difficult part would be, she said, the Sunday morning, when you'll have to listen to somebody preaching. Well, I'm glad you're here. I hope you will be too. And I want to ask you, sir, how about your name? And then just a dash and the phrase, in Christ. The Apostle Paul really made the phrase in Christ his own. When he told his own story, he told of how it was before he came to understand who Jesus was and why he came. Up to that point, his life disregarded Jesus in a pretty remarkable way, as you will discover if you read the story. But it was when he came to discover the wonder of Jesus' work that he was placed in Christ. And he said quite memorably, writing to some people who were living in Corinth at the time, if anyone is in Christ, he is a new creation. The old is gone, the new has come. In other words, something has happened to change the status of that individual. If you like, their lives written out would be two volumes. Volume one, pre-Christ, disregarding him, knowing of him, but yet not knowing him. And then coming to know him, and then volume two, in Christ. Now, it was with this in mind that I've turned to, I think, what is arguably one of the loveliest invitations in the whole of the New Testament. It comes in the final three verses of the passage that we read. The source of the invitation is Jesus Christ himself. It is Jesus that is speaking, as you will note from verse 25. Jesus speaks first to his Father in prayer. He then makes observations concerning the nature of the Father's revealing of the Son. And then he issues this invitation. The scope of the invitation, you will notice, is comprehensive. Come to me, all you who are weary and burdened. That is not actually to sequester a certain group amongst a larger group, but is really a description of the totality of humanity, as I'm going to show you. The source of the invitation is Jesus. The scope of the invitation is universal. And the significance of the invitation concerns the fact that Jesus is inviting these people to find rest for their souls. Not to have a vacation, not to just simply find that which would make life a little more bearable for them. But he's speaking in eternal terms. He's speaking in a way that encompasses the totality of human existence. He's speaking in a way that addresses the big questions of life. Who am I? Where did I come from? Why am I here? Where am I going? And does it even matter? All of those questions that any sensible man or woman will find themselves asking from time to time is somehow or another wrapped up in this loveliest of invitations. I want to suggest to you, therefore, that it is not an invitation to be set aside. Rather, it must be given a top priority. It demands our attention, and it calls for immediate action. And if we want to know the action for which it calls, we need only pay attention to the action words, which means we're not going to adjectives or prepositions or pronouns or nouns, but we're going to verbs. And the verbs are clear, and we're going to go through them. There are four of them. I will spend longer on the first than I do on the remaining three. I say that as an encouragement to the young people who, after I finish the first one, are saying, goodness gracious, there will be no lunch today at all. No, I've found over time that I do spend too long on the first, but I've learned also to warn my listeners. Well, let me point out the verbs first. Come, in verse 28. Take, verse 29. Learn, verse 29. Find, verse 29. Okay? So we'll just work through them as we go. First of all, this invitation is to come, and to come to me. This is Jesus. Come to me, he says. In other words, it is a person-to-person invitation. Only those of you who are a certain vintage will even pay any attention to the phrase person-to-person. If you remember in the old days, before we all had cell phones and interstellar communication that was instantaneous with one another, we would make telephone calls, sometimes across an ocean. And in making the call as a Scotsman, it seemed to me only sensible to ask for it to be person to person. That way, if the operator was unable to get the other person on the other end of the phone, I didn't have to pay for the telephone call. And as a Scot, that was and remains a significant issue. Well, you see, this invitation is both generic and specific. It is an invitation that is made by a person to persons. It may be personalized by all who hear it and all who listen to it. It is an invitation not to a program, nor is it an invitation to a philosophy, but it is an invitation to and by Jesus himself. And he, who by virtue of his identity may command a response, introduces himself as being gentle and humble in heart, and instead of commanding our response, he entreats our response. Come to me, he says. I want you to come to me. Now, we need to be clear about the one who issues the invitation. And as a sidebar, I'm turning to Luke chapter 4. For those of you who like to follow along, you can turn for a moment to the account of Jesus returning to Galilee and going to Nazareth, where he'd been brought up. And on the Sabbath day, going into the synagogue, as was his custom, Luke tells us. And in the course of the synagogue worship, he stood up to read from the scriptures. And Luke tells us in verse 17 of Luke 4 that the scroll of the prophet Isaiah was handed to him. Unrolling it, he found the place where it is written, "The Spirit of the Lord is on me, because he has anointed me to preach good news to the poor. He has sent me to proclaim freedom for the prisoners and recovery of sight for the blind, to release the oppressed, to proclaim the year of the Lord's favor." Now, these would be words with which the synagogue attendees were familiar. He was reading the familiar prophetic words that have come out of the scroll of Isaiah. Customary, after the reading, for someone to sit down in the place of the teacher. Luke tells us that once the scroll had been removed from him and placed in its position, he sat down in the position of the rabbi. And the eyes of all in the synagogue, Luke tells us, were fastened on him. Now think of this. He's in his own town. He's returned as a homeboy to Nazareth. He's back amongst the people who would know him, the folks who went shopping with his mother, the folks who had children who were the same age as Jesus, who'd grown up together in Nazareth, those who knew him as the boy from the carpenter's shop. He has returned. He's in his hometown synagogue. He has known the privilege of reading from the scriptures in this way, and everyone was fastened on him to hear what he would have to say. And from his mouth came words that none of them would ever, ever have anticipated. He said, "Today, this scripture is fulfilled in your hearing." And all spoke well of him and were amazed at the gracious words that came from his lips. "Isn't this Joseph's son?" they said. "Isn't this the boy from the carpenter's shop?" Do I understand exactly what has happened here? He has just read the prophetic scriptures, anticipating the coming of the Messiah, who will establish the kingdom of God, give sight to the blind and healing to the lame and so on, and establish the day of the Lord's favor. He's just read all of that. And did I hear correctly? Did he say, "Today this scripture is fulfilled in your hearing"? Is he suggesting that he is none other than the Messiah? Yes. Now, we haven't said this morning we have an option to give to the nations, that we have a possibility to be included along with Islam and along with Buddhism and along with Confucianism and along with New Ageism and along with Selfism, that we've all gathered here in order to say that we just want Jesus to be included in the pantheon of 21st century deities. We haven't said that. We have affirmed the identity of the one who issues this invitation. It is the identity of the one who issues the invitation that gives significance to the invitation. Hence, I say to you, it is not to be set aside. It is a priority to be attended to. Well, from this Christ to all who are weary and burdened. All who are weary and burdened. Oh, well, says somebody, that lets me off the hook, because I am neither. I'm neither weary nor burdened. Now I can push the button and ignore the rest of this. Because you're saying to yourself, "I'm strong and I'm carefree." Or are you really? Do come and introduce yourself to me at the end. I'd love to meet someone strong and completely carefree. But I haven't met a single person who isn't pushing a wheelbarrow. And in that wheelbarrow, he has all the cares and responsibilities and fears and failures that make up his or her life. And you're no different this morning. Have you had the experience of going to the doctor for a routine checkup? Did you go early, as they told you, at 8 o'clock to desk A12, where the well-meaning person wrapped that rubber band around whichever arm could produce the best vein? And they did the preparatory routine blood work? And have you ever had the experience of later in the day sitting there apparently fit as a fiddle and being told by the doctor that despite all appearances to the contrary, you are significantly unwell? Oh, when you walked in, you had no notion of it. Frankly, none of your friends would even have considered it. They've seen you running that morning or riding your bike the previous week, but now everything is different. In fact, it is the circumstances as they had been. They have only now been revealed. The result of blood work, the result of an MRI, a scan that has been done, revealing the true circumstances that are unapparent from the outside. That's what the Bible does. The Bible provides for us an MRI. It investigates at the very core of our being. And it points out to those of us who believe we have the world by the tail, who are strong and carefree, that in actual fact, things are not the way we assume. That when it comes to the issues of our souls, the Bible says we are suffering from a terminal illness. The terminal illness is described in the Bible as sin. And most people think the issue is about our sins. Plural, the things we do or we haven't done. And so if we haven't done a lot lately, or we haven't really done as many as someone else we've known, we say to ourselves, well, you know, sins are not really that big of an issue for me. Well, in actual fact, sins are not really that big of an issue for you. The issue for you is sin. Because it is our sin that has separated us from God. And the Bible says that all have sinned and are separated from God. All of us have fallen short of the standard that God has established. That is perfection. And none of us have ever lived to perfection. In the words of Isaiah, from which we've already quoted, at least the same book, all we like sheep have gone astray. Each of us, no exceptions, has turned to his own way. In other words, we've got a real dilemma. And the dilemma is simply this, that we're unfit for heaven and we're unable to rectify our circumstances. Now, that would be a burden if it once dawned upon us, wouldn't it? Suddenly into the resume of our lives, into our CV, we have to write, if we're honest, according to the Bible, I am by nature unfit for heaven and unable to rectify my circumstances. That's a bit of a burden. You say, well, we're a very nice group here up at camp. I mean, we wouldn't be up at camp if we weren't a very nice group. Well, I know you're a very nice group, and that's why I like coming. It's nice to come and be with nice people. I've discovered over time that there are two ways that people reject Jesus as Savior. There are two ways that they endeavor not to come to him, not to respond to his invitation. And here they are. Number one, by being as bad as possible and breaking all the rules, or by being as good as possible and keeping all the rules. Those are the two ways that I'll find you saying no to the invitation of Jesus. If you've been so bad and broken them all, you say to yourself, there's no hope for me, and you're wrong. If you've been so good and done it all right, you say to yourself, well, there's no need for me, and you'd be wrong. The invitation is clear. The source is articulated, and the significance is undeniable. Second verb, take. Take my yoke upon you. Now the yoke, as some of you from a farming background will know, was a wooden frame placed across the back of oxen, usually, yoking them together. They use the yoke in order that the weight might be distributed evenly on both sides and make it possible for them to walk along the road. It's a lovely picture. It's a clear picture. It's the picture that Jesus is using. He says, I want you to take my yoke upon you, my yoke upon you. Incidentally, and I don't pay much attention to this kind of thing, but it is a fascinating little concept. Some have even suggested through time that it may well have been that Joseph, that is the carpenter in Nazareth, had as his sort of advertising slogan outside his carpenter's workshop, he had as his slogan, my yokes are easy. Huh? I don't give much credence to that. But I do give absolute credence to what Jesus says when he says, my yoke is easy and my burden is light. Do you know what he was doing there? He was distinguishing himself and his message from the story that had been given to these people by the religionists of his day, particularly, peculiarly, by the Pharisees. These were individuals who were meticulous in their desire to do what was right. In fact, they were so consumed by it that when they had finished with all the things that God had said they ought to do, they added a good dose of their own. And so they made it virtually impossible for anybody to be able to do anything. Come on now, you can do this. Come on now, try a little harder. Come on now, this is just there for you to achieve. That will wear the neck of any thinking person quickly. But that's not what Jesus says. He says, take my yoke upon you.
0: You're listening to Truth for Life with Alistair Begg. We want everyone to know about Jesus' invitation to new life in him. In fact, recently I spoke with Alistair about how Truth for Life is making the gospel known. Here's a portion of our conversation. One opportunity that's presented itself at Truth for Life over the last year has been a way to reach men and women who are incarcerated through a platform called Adobo. And Truth for Life is now a part of this platform. There's discipleship ministry happening with people who are in prisons thanks to Truth for Life.
1: Yes, wholeheartedly, yes. It's quite staggering the extent to which the voices, not just my voice, but the voice of biblical orthodoxy and evangelistic zeal is penetrating the bars and the walls of those places. And a large part of our correspondence comes from those who are incarcerated. And I read their letters, and it's one thing for somebody to say, you know, I'm in here until the 12th of November or something like that. But it's terrible to read those who are in there for life without the possibility of parole, that they, and yet their testimony to the liberating power of the gospel and the fact that they now find themselves being enriched in such a way that they can be an outreach to their cellmates and everybody else. I mean, none of us will ever know the impact of all of that hidden work until in the new heaven and in the new earth.
0: 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Tomorrow, we'll learn why the yoke of Jesus isn't a burden, but a delight. 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
3: Acronyms appear every day in our conversations. For example, when texting, LOL means laugh out loud. And BFF means best friends forever. Here's an acronym that might help you when praying. ASK. A stands for asking. Jesus said, ask and it will be given to you. S stands for seeking. Jesus said, seek and you will find. K stands for knocking. Jesus said, knock and it will be opened to you. Is prayer really as easy as Jesus makes it sound? It is if you ask and keep on asking, seek and keep on seeking, knock and keep on knocking. And so the next time you ask, expect Jesus to RSVP.
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3: Acronyms appear every day in our conversations. For example, when texting, LOL means laugh out loud, and BFF means best friends forever. Here's an acronym that might help you when praying. ASK. A stands for asking. Jesus said, ask and it will be given to you. S stands for seeking. Jesus said, seek and you will find. K stands for knocking. Jesus said, knock and it will be opened to you. Is prayer really as easy as Jesus makes it sound? It is if you ask and keep on asking, seek and keep on seeking, knock and keep on knocking. And so the next time you ask, expect Jesus to RSVP.
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5: With SRN News, I'm Jason Walker. Eight people accused by the Justice Department of having ties to Antifa have been sentenced to decades in federal prison. That over a shooting outside a Texas immigration detention center in a protest 1 year ago. One person was sentenced to 100 years in prison. Seven others getting prison terms of 30 to 70 years. President Trump has visited a Mack truck facility in Pennsylvania, touching on the economy, the U.S.-Mexico border, and prescription drugs. Mr. Trump also urged support for GOP Representative Ryan McKenzie in the midterms. And the Supreme Court has barred a former Louisiana inmate from suing prison officials who cut his dreadlocks in violation of his religious beliefs. Justice ruled against Damon Landor. SRN News.
3: Acronyms appear every day in our conversations. For example, when texting, LOL means laugh out loud, and BFF means best friends forever. Here's an acronym that might help you when praying. ASK. A stands for asking. Jesus said, ask and it will be given to you. S stands for seeking. Jesus said, seek and you will find. K stands for knocking. Jesus said, knock and it will be opened to you. Is prayer really as easy as Jesus makes it sound? It is if you ask and keep on asking, seek and keep on seeking, knock and keep on knocking. And so the next time you ask, expect Jesus to RSVP.
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3: Acronyms appear every day in our conversations. For example, when texting, LOL means laugh out loud, and BFF means best friends forever. Here's an acronym that might help you when praying. ASK. A stands for asking. Jesus said, ask and it will be given to you. S stands for seeking. Jesus said, seek and you will find. K stands for knocking. Jesus said, knock and it will be opened to you. Is prayer really as easy as Jesus makes it sound? It is if you ask and keep on asking, seek and keep on seeking, knock and keep on knocking. And so the next time you ask, expect Jesus to RSVP.
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6: If he's not the Son of God, And if he is not God walking in human flesh, if he is not seated at the Father's right hand making intercession for us, then he was a liar, he was a counterfeit, he was a fraud. You can't have a good Jesus unless he's God. The resurrection, the Father's way of putting value and absolute certainty before the whole world, this is not just another religious leader. This is the living God coming out of that tomb because death could not hold God the Son.
7: Welcome to In Touch, the teaching ministry of Dr. Charles Stanley. Down through the centuries, the varying beliefs of the world's religions have generated a lot of disagreement, and often their leaders have promised special knowledge about how to live forever. Today, we'll hear the Bible's simple message of salvation, clearing up the confusion about eternal life.
6: Are you interested in eternal life? Do you know what it is? Do you know how to possess it? Do you realize that once you have it, you can absolutely be sure of it? Well, that's what I want to talk about in this message. Simply this, eternal life, do you want it? And I want you to turn, if you will, to 1 John chapter 5. 1 John chapter 5, beginning in verse 4, John makes it very, very clear as to how you and I can have eternal life. And so he begins by saying in verse 4, whatever is born of God overcomes the world, and this is the victory that has overcome the world, our faith. And who is the one who overcomes the world but he who believes that Jesus is the Son of God? This is the one who came by water and blood, Jesus Christ, not with the water only, but with the water and with the blood. And it is the Spirit who bears witness, because the Spirit is the truth. For there are three that bear witness, the Spirit and the water and the blood, and the three are in agreement. If we receive the witness of men, the witness of God is greater, for the witness of God is this, that he has borne witness concerning his Son. The one who believes in the Son of God has the witness in himself. The one who does not believe God has made him a liar, because he has not believed in the witness that God has borne concerning his Son. And the witness is this, that God has given us eternal life, and this life is in his Son. He who has the Son has the life. He who does not have the Son of God does not have the life. These things I've written to you who believe in the name of the Son of God, in order that you may know that you have eternal life. It's very clear in this passage, if you'll notice, in verse 11. And the witness is this, that God has given us eternal life. And the first thing I simply want to say is this, that is, eternal life is a gift of God. Eternal life is a gift of God. For example, he says it here, and then that passage that all of us know so well in Romans chapter 6, 23, when he says, the wages of sin is death, but the gift of God is eternal life through Jesus Christ our Lord. And it's very clear all through the scriptures that eternal life is a gift of God. It isn't something we work for, something we pay for, something we worship for. It is a gift of God from God. Eternal life is not a place. Eternal life is a relationship. Eternal life is a relationship with God through his Son, Jesus Christ, that makes it possible for us to spend eternity in a place called heaven. When you turn, for example, to the book of the Revelation, and you come to that 20th chapter and the 21st chapter, especially 21 and 22, when he's talking about heaven and describing heaven, he talks about the fact in verse 7 of chapter 21 that he says, I'll be his God and he'll be my son. In chapter 22, verse 4, he says, and they shall see his face, and his name shall be on their foreheads, and there shall no longer be any night. They shall not have any need of the light of the lamp, nor the light of the sun, because the Lord God shall illumine them, and they shall reign forever and ever. And then the 21st, 22nd chapters talk about heaven and what it's like. But the real emphasis in the fact that you and I have a personal relationship with God. Eternal life is a gift that he gives us that has to do with our relationship with him. But it has to do with a relationship that is eternal. That is, it is never ending. It is a duration of time in which there is no end whatsoever. So, once born, you live forever. We have the awesome privilege of choosing what that direction is going to be and where we're going to live. We're either going to live in heaven with Almighty God and all the wondrous things that He's provided for us, or we're going to be eternally separated from God, losing all hope forever and ever and ever of any good, of any change. There's not a single verse in the Scripture that would even imply that once you die without Jesus Christ, that somehow you're going to get a second chance on the other side. There's not a single verse to imply that. Nowhere does the Bible teach that. That's why the emphasis of Jesus in so many things He said about eternity and about eternal punishment and about heaven. Because He was making the point, listen, if you don't do it now, it's going to be too late after you die. So when I think about what life's all about and think about the fact that I have a choice, then surely I have a deep interest in eternal life, this endless duration of life. This endless duration of life that is involved in fellowship and companionship and oneness and intimacy with God, who sent His Son to this world in order that I might be saved, forgiven of my sins, and have the gift of eternal life. Surely you'd be interested in that. Well, when I think about the fact that it's a gift, certainly ought to stir up somebody's interest. Nowhere in the Bible does it say, if you work so many years, you will earn the gift of eternal life. If you pay so much, you will be able to purchase eternal life. Now listen carefully. There's so much supposedly truth that goes on out there that has a subtle mixture. And here's the mixture. You'll hear the message is saved by grace, not by works. But then if you keep listening oftentimes, the next thing you hear is the fact, though it's not said, but it's implied, but in order to stay saved, here's what you got to do. You must do the following things. You must give so much, or you must serve God. You must do all these things. Listen, serving God and giving and praying and worshiping are all part of the Christian life, and it's what all of us who are saints, it's what we want to do. We love God. We want to do that. But how does a person come to eternal life? The Bible says it's a gift. Now watch this. It cannot be the result of what I did and a gift at the same time. It's either going to be a gift or it's going to be wages. That's why the Bible says the wages of sin is death, but the gift of God is eternal life. Listen, the gift of eternal life is eternal life. You can't portion out eternity. If it's eternal, it's eternal. You can't say, well, you get so much eternal life. No, if you get eternal life, you've got it, and you've got it forever. Nowhere does the Bible say that you get it by works. Not by works of righteousness, which we've done, but according to His mercy. His mercy He saved us, He's forgiven us. Now, the big question is, how? How can I possess eternal life? Well, there are two very simple, again, two absolutes. Bible's not hazy about this. Two absolutes. Number one, in order to possess eternal life, I must agree with God about who His Son is. Listen, I must agree with God's witness about who His Son, Jesus, is. Now, who is He? Well, that's what this passage is sort of dealing with here. When I say sort of, I mean the fact that some of this about blood, water, and spirit, John was writing to correct an error in the church. And the error was this, that when Jesus was born, came into the world as a man, when He was baptized, He became God. He remained God until He came to the cross, then He was man again. There's not one verse of Scripture anywhere in the Bible to say that. Not one. So that's the kind of area he's writing about. So that's why some of this is here, which I want us to look at for a moment. When we ask the question now, how does a person receive the gift of eternal life? I know deep down inside you either are interested now, you're going to be interested. How do you receive the gift of eternal life? Well, let's look at it. Because again, it's very clear. Number one, you've got to believe that Jesus Christ is who God says He is. He is the eternal Son of the living God. Now listen to these passages, if you will. Verse 10, the one who believes in the Son of God has the witness in himself. I'm coming back to that now. The one who does not believe God has made him a liar, because he has not believed in the witness that God has borne concerning His Son. That is, what did God say about His Son? And the witness is this, that God has given us eternal life, and this life is in His Son. He who has the Son has the life. He who does not have the Son of God does not have life. So, what is the testimony, what is the witness of Almighty God about His Son? He says, His Son, Jesus Christ, is the Son of God. Jesus said, if you've seen me, you've seen the Father. I am the Father one. Jesus is deity, even as God the Father is deity. And so people who say to you, well, now, wait a minute. You know, I believe in God. You mean to tell me that if I believe in God and I don't believe in Jesus, that I don't have eternal life? Well, you listen to what he said. He who has the Son has life. He who does not have the Son of God does not have life. That doesn't leave any question. There can be no doubt about that whatsoever. What he's saying here is this. In order for me to have the gift of eternal life, I must agree with God about who he says his Son is. And he says his Son, Jesus Christ, is his Son, his eternal Son, the Son of God. Jesus confessed to being the Son of God. Peter said, thou art the Christ, the Son of the living God. And all through the Gospels, he was identified as the Son of God. If you've seen me, he says, you've seen the Father. I'm the Father one. If you've seen him, you've seen the Father. He and the Father are one. He is deity. And when a person says, well, I do believe in God, but I don't believe in Jesus, then my friend, no matter what else you believe in life, if you do not believe that Jesus Christ is divine, that he is deity, if you do not believe that he is the eternal Son of God, then let me ask a question. Why did he die? Because if he were just the man, he had to be a sinner. Now listen to this. You can't have it the way the world wants it. You just can't have it this way. Let me show you why. You can't have it that Jesus was a good man, wonderful man, good teacher, great philosopher, healer, a great person in history, but he was not the Son of God, and he certainly was not God.

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5: Know that your sins and mine may be forgiven, but there's a second thing. The second thing is you must be willing to accept Him as your personal Savior. You must be willing to accept Him as your personal Savior. Now, when I think about the whole idea of accepting Him as your personal Savior and what people think about that. So I believe in Jesus. Well, I want you to think about something. This is so crystal clear and it's so black and white. Are you listening? Say amen. Watch this. Couldn't be any clearer than this. Listen carefully. Eternal life is irretrievably, irrevocably, immutably linked to the person of Jesus. You can't have one without having the other. Listen to this. Here's how you have the Son. He says, to as many as believed in Him, to them gave He the right, the authority, the power to become the sons of God. As many as believed in Him, receive Him. As many as received Him by faith. Now, what does it mean to receive Jesus? Watch this carefully. It means that I accept the testimony of God the Father, God the Son. I accept the testimony of Scripture about who He is. That He is man's only hope, that He's man's Savior. That's the way forgiveness comes. If I receive Jesus Christ as my personal Savior, that means I accept personally that who He is God the Father, Son. I accept who He is. I accept what He did in my behalf, that He died for my sins. I accept that and apply that to my own life by faith. I accept who He is and I accept what He did. And I accept the fact that God said, if I do so, if I believe Him, I will be saved. So let me define what believe means. To believe in Jesus means that I have a

0: This is a required monthly test of the emergency alert system in the Washington, D.C. operational area. Broadcast stations and cable systems are testing equipment that can quickly warn you during emergencies. If this had been an actual emergency, important information would have followed the alert tones. This concludes this test of the emergency alert system.
1: See, I understand this may be a little difficult for you because of maybe somewhere you've come from in life or whatever your religion may be. I have nothing personal in mind. I'm interested in one thing, that you simply know the truth. When it comes the time when you close your eyes on this life and you open them on the next one, I just want you to be sure that it will not be a fearful time, a tragic time, a tormenting moment, a moment when you become hysterically uncontrollable. Because you know when you take your last breath, you're going into an endless, uncertain, unknown eternity that you know nothing about. There's only one way to avoid that. This is the way it is. To accept what God the Father said about His Son. There's only one Jesus. He's God the Father's only begotten Son, who came into this world in His sinless perfection for the purpose of dying for your sins, so that the moment you ask Him to forgive you of your sin, on the basis of who He is, the great forgiver, the basis of what He did, He paid your sin debt in full. Placing your trust in Him, you become

0: become a child of God, your eternal future is secure forever. He comes to live on the inside of you to enable you to live a very godly life. That's what this is all about. The gift of eternal life is yours for the asking and yours for the believing. Do you want it? If you're wise, you'll take it. Father, I pray the Holy Spirit has penetrated every single heart that has heard this message. For those who are full of doubts, we want to ask you to settle those doubts right now. For those who know in their heart there's never been a time when they made this momentous decision that affects their whole destiny, grant them the courage and the simple faith to pray this prayer to you, believing with all their heart, because there's no reason to doubt it, that you've heard and that you've answered even while they're praying. If you will pray this prayer, Heavenly Father, I know I've sinned against you. I'm asking you to forgive me of my sin. I do believe that Jesus Christ is your Son. I believe that when he went to the cross at Calvary, he paid my sin debt in full. By faith, I receive Jesus as my personal Savior. Here and now, I accept your forgiveness and the gift of eternal life through Jesus Christ, the Lord, and now my Lord. In his name I pray. Amen. If you prayed that prayer, you can't ever be the same. And my friends, you don't have to worry about death, because when it hits you, things are going to get better instantly, because you have the gift of eternal life.
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1: 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There's no shortage of bad news. If you're a dad and a believer, how can you reassure your children? Here's a Moment with Charles Stanley.
7: People talk about how bad times are today. Well, I can look back and realize when we were fighting a war on both sides of our nation in Europe and in Japan, it looked like they were coming up the Aleutian chain and we were going to be invaded, and then the communist world was taken over. In other words, there have always been crises and always been things to fear. And so Dad has to remind his children that, you know, there have always been times like this, but we're trusting God. God is sovereign. He's in charge of everything. And I think one of the basic principles of Scripture that a father needs to get across to his whole family, his wife and his children, God is in control. And to assure them that in spite of all the things that are going on, God's bigger than all of that. And if He's in control, I have no reason to fear, because He's going to take care of us, provide for our needs. What He says He will do, He will do. And when the father projects that image, it just builds confidence and assurance. That child, they can go to school with confidence and assurance. They can hear all the bad news. And think about all the bad news that comes across on television. We're going to be invaded by this. We could be bombed. There could be a bomb that just wipes out the whole city. Well, the father needs to sit there and say, you know what? They're forgetting something. God's in control. We're trusting Him. He can take care of us. And that conveys a message of strength and courage in the life of that child.
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9: Acronyms appear every day in our conversations. For example, when texting, LOL means laugh out loud, and BFF means best friends forever. Here's an acronym that might help you when praying. ASK. A stands for asking. Jesus said, ask and it will be given to you. S stands for seeking. Jesus said, seek and you will find. K stands for knocking. Jesus said, knock and it will be opened to you. Is prayer really as easy as Jesus makes it sound? It is if you ask and keep on asking, seek and keep on seeking, knock and keep on knocking. And so the next time you ASK, expect Jesus to RSVP.
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9: Acronyms appear every day in our conversations. For example, when texting, LOL means laugh out loud, and BFF means best friends forever. Here's an acronym that might help you when praying. ASK. A stands for asking. Jesus said, ask and it will be given to you. S stands for seeking. Jesus said, seek and you will find. K stands for knocking. Jesus said, knock and it will be opened to you. Is prayer really as easy as Jesus makes it sound? It is if you ask and keep on asking, seek and keep on seeking, knock and keep on knocking. And so the next time you ASK, expect Jesus to RSVP.
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11: With SRN News, I'm Jason Walker. More problems with Iranian diplomats and Trump administration patients may be wearing very thin. U.S. and Iran dispute whether Tehran had agreed to allow U.N. inspections at its sites. That disagreement over the inspections came as Iran's president met with Pakistani mediators. In the meantime, the Senate approving a war powers resolution that would block U.S. military action any more against Iran.
12: The vote came as lawmakers keep a wary watch on President Trump's efforts to resolve the conflict. It was the 10th time the Senate has tried to advance a war powers resolution This one may have finally succeeded because a growing number of Republicans, both in the House and Senate, have expressed their concerns over the war and the deal the president made to bring it to a close. It also comes as the Pentagon is seeking $80 billion from Congress, largely to rebuild munitions and stockpiles already used up in the war. Bob Agner reporting.
11: There are lengthy sentences for those convicted for violence during an immigration center protest.
13: Former Marine Benjamin Song was convicted of attempted murder last March after prosecutors say he opened fire and wounded a police officer during a protest at the Prairie Land Detention Center in Texas last year. Song has now been sentenced to 100 years in federal prison. Seven other protesters received prison terms ranging from 30 to 70 years. U.S. District Judge Reed O'Connor says what happened last July was not a protest, but an assault on democracy, and that the need to deter this type of conduct is high. Critics warn the implications from the case could affect free speech. I'm Lisa Dwyer.
11: Justice Department announcing criminal charges against more than 400 people in a healthcare fraud crackdown. SRN News.
9: Acronyms appear every day in our conversations. For example, when texting, LOL means laugh out loud, and BFF means best friends forever. Here's an acronym that might help you when praying. ASK. A stands for asking. Jesus said, ask and it will be given to you. S stands for seeking. Jesus said, seek and you will find. K stands for knocking. Jesus said, knock and it will be opened to you. Is prayer really as easy as Jesus makes it sound? It is if you ask and keep on asking, seek and keep on seeking, knock and keep on knocking. And so the next time you ask, expect Jesus to RSVP.
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14: Thank you for joining Alan Jackson Ministries.
15: I think we need to understand that there has been pressure upon the kingdom message from the time it began. And we just happen to be the 21st century edition. And I don't know that we can match the courage and the faithfulness and the boldness of those who have preceded us, but I know we can get caught trying. The purpose is to serve the Lord. And that has not very often been a popular position. Some of us have lived lives where there was some celebration of that. But that season, I believe, has slipped past us.
14: Listening to Alan Jackson Ministries. We'll be back to the message in just a moment. But first, we want to tell you about Pastor Alan's new book. 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That's 855-577-2255. We're so glad you're here to listen. Today's program is part one of Pastor Alan's message called When Kingdoms Collide, The Tipping Point. 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
15: We are watching a conflict, a spiritual conflict. I don't believe it's primarily political or ideological or about nation states. I believe there are two worldviews, two spiritual kingdoms that we see colliding in the earth. I'm not suggesting that they have equal power, but I'm suggesting that there is enough, that there is a conflict that's visible. And you don't need a great deal of discernment to know that. I'm of the opinion we've approached a tipping point. I do not believe the status quo is sustainable. I don't believe the things that have shaped our lives in previous years are going to extend into the future in the same way. I believe there is tremendous change afoot. And I don't mean from the previous, this most recent election cycle. This has been taking place for a while. So I'll bring you back to the little paradigm that we've been talking about here for a season now to watch, to listen, to think, and to act. You have to pay attention. I don't think it's wise or prudent or helpful to spend hours a day consuming the news. Typically, it's about a 10-minute information cycle that's repeated ad nauseum. So take 10 or 15 minutes a day from whichever source you prefer and kind of take a look at what's happening in the world. Listen to what's being said. See if it makes sense, if the logic of it holds together. Try to understand the perspectives that are being presented. Think about it. You know, there's a great temptation. I meet people all the time who say, I just don't watch the news anymore. Well, tell me how it feels to have your head buried in the sand. I don't always enjoy the news. I don't always enjoy the information. I don't always agree with the presentations, but it helps us to be aware of what's happening. Think about it and then be prepared to do something with it. Not out of anger or belligerence. I'm not talking about that, but it needs to inform your response to our world. Not just what you wish the world would be or how you wish the world would be. The Church of Jesus Christ, as I understand it, is the most powerful force for change of the human being that's ever been released in the history of humanity. And it's not because of us, it's because of the redemptive work of our Lord and Savior. Jesus orchestrated something on that Roman cross outside the city of Jerusalem 2 millennia ago that changed the destiny of every human being. And that's the message we have for our generation. Every generation has to make a choice. So when kingdoms collide and the tipping point, see, I think we are very much in the midst of a great upheaval and a realignment. I don't imagine that I understand the outcome yet. I don't think it's clear. I think the determining factor will be the people of God and the choices we make. There's a great deal of biblical precedent for that. I'm not avoiding declarations. I have preferences. I know what I would like to happen, but I don't yet know what we will do as a people. And I don't simply mean our congregation by any means. I believe the greatest changes are still before us. I think what we've seen to this point is just a small, small sample of what we will see in the years ahead of us. Again, it didn't begin with this election cycle. It's been percolating for quite a while. What I can tell you is the principles which have brought us security and security to our lives and our routines and our habits, they have succumbed to decay. It's been caused by our neglect. No need in pointing fingers at previous generations. There's too much of that. We want to be angry at people who lived 150 years ago. We better deal with the reality of our world. Institutions that we've relied upon for foundational security have faltered. If you're willing to look, it's abundantly clear that they have not been upholding the truth. They have been formulating lies to manipulate and control, and we see the outcomes on a daily basis. And those few who stepped forward into the public square to challenge the status quo and suggest that the emperor truly has no clothes, we've all witnessed them to be subjected to withering assaults. To those who were watching from the shadows or the sidelines or just a bit disoriented, the message becomes pretty clear. Don't challenge the narrative or you may forfeit your place at the trough of ill-gotten opportunity. I believe the church has an assignment, and I don't really believe it's all that confusing. I think our ignorance is either willful or feigned. I think we have to recognize the conflict, return to the values of our Bibles, have the courage to choose the truth, to be advocates for Jesus of Nazareth, reject the invitations to accommodate evil. They are many. And to give yourself to serving the Lord. If we will do that, I believe our children may know freedom. I'm encouraged, greatly encouraged. It's a more hopeful season than I have seen in a long time. There's an emerging church. Slightly different forms. The voices are coming from unexpected places, but they're filled with the power of God, standing on the truth of God's word, empowered by his Spirit, with a boldness that is birthed from gratitude at what God has done for us. I want to be a part of that. Amen. If God is moving in the earth, I want to move with him. Amen. I don't want to stand on the sidelines. I want to start in Matthew 13 with a verse of scripture. Jesus is speaking, and he's talking about the value we attach to the things in our lives. It's a valuation of assets. We've just had a pretty high-profile court trial about valuation of assets. Jesus said the kingdom of heaven is like treasure hidden in a field. When a man found it, he hid it again. And then in his joy went and sold all he had and bought that field. Again, the kingdom of heaven is like a merchant looking for fine pearls. And when he found one of great value, he went away, sold everything he had, and he bought it. It's a very direct message. It isn't complicated. Jesus is simply saying there's an unparalleled value in the kingdom of heaven and the truth that extend from that. There's nothing that can be compared to the value of that. And no matter what you have or achieved, what talent you possess, what awards or accolades you may have received, they should all be secondary. They should all be yielded to the opportunity to secure your position, place, and opportunity in the kingdom of heaven. Amen. Nothing is more significant than your standing in the kingdom of heaven. I want to say it again. I don't want you to miss it. It's not just rhetoric for church. I know we're in church and it's a weekend and you're supposed to go to church on the weekend. So, Jesus, that's the answer for everything, right? And sometimes we get kind of locked into those narrow lanes. But I'm talking about in where you really live the rest of the time when you're not in a worship service or watching one. And you think about how you value yourself and your circumstance. There is nothing in our lives more significant than our standing in the kingdom of God. There's no opportunity. There's no resource. There's no reward. There is nothing that you would want to trade for your status in the kingdom of God. Not the approval of anyone. In fact, I would risk the disapproval of anyone in order to have the honor of being identified with Jesus of Nazareth. And I think in the church, we put so many things in front of that. The congregation we prefer, the denomination we prefer, the translation we prefer, the way we look, the accent with which we speak, the nation from which we come, all sorts of stuff. Who cares, folks? None of those things will stand the test of time. They will slip into the past and be forgotten. Your status in the kingdom is what matters. Now, I want to take a minute because of the turmoil and the confusion and the conflicting messaging and the polarization and all the stuff. And if you're not aware it's happening, set the alarm. Because I promise you, it's happening. And the shadows have gotten filled. They're crowded now. People standing in the shadows because they're afraid of the light and they don't want to stand out there in the arena floor. And there's all sorts of competing. Some will say, you know, it's prophetic. It's the end of the age and the world is coming to an end and Jesus is coming back. So go hide under a rock and when you hear the trumpet, you'll be golden. On the way I read the story is when the Lord comes back, he wants to find you busy about his business. I'm not against preparation, but I don't think the prophetic approach to this, as far as how you invest energy and time, is the best idea. I think we want to engage. I think we need to understand that there has been pressure upon the kingdom message from the time it began. And we just happen to be the 21st century edition. And I don't know that we can match the courage and the faithfulness and the boldness of those who have preceded us, but I know we can get caught trying. And so I want to invite you to imagining this differently. Your faith should not be defined by the frequency with which you attend church or having checked the boxes on a prayer of salvation and a baptism experience and 6 times volunteering. Now, I believe all of those things have merit and value. I've helped lots of people check boxes. But the purpose is to serve the Lord. And that has not very often been a popular position. Some of us have lived lives where there was some celebration of that. But that season, I believe, has slipped past us.
14: We'll be right back. But first, a word from Pastor Allen about his new book.
15: Folks, understanding who you are in Christ, the price that was paid to give you status in the kingdom of God, it will write a future for you that is not dependent upon your family of origin, your life circumstance, the expressions of evil that you've had to overcome.
16: in Christ Jesus. We are triumphant both in time and for all eternity. We put this little booklet together. It'll help you. 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
14: 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Now, let's get back to Pastor Alan as he wraps up part one of his message called When Kingdoms Collide, The Tipping Point. 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
16: So I want to go back to the book of Acts. Acts is the story of Jesus' best friends after he went back to heaven. Some will remember in Acts chapter 1, Jesus ascended. He went back to heaven. Acts chapter 2 was the promise fulfilled, the day of Pentecost. The Holy Spirit poured out. Acts chapter 3, there's a miracle in Jerusalem. A man is healed and the whole city is stirred. And the disciples now are pushed back into the arena. By Acts chapter 4, the pressure is building. And we're going to start with Acts chapter 5. It says, the apostles perform many miraculous signs and wonders among the people. Now, you need to know before we read any further, at this point, the apostles are already suspects. Their leader has been crucified, tortured to death in public as a criminal of Rome and hated by the religious aristocracy in Jerusalem. And the mob from the city of Jerusalem shouted at the top of their lungs, crucify him. It is not a cool time to be a Jesus kind of person. So the apostles, when we step into this narrative, they're already fugitives. They're already suspect. People step away from them. They're no longer invited to the cool parties. It's not chic to hang with them. They perform many miraculous signs and wonders among the people. And all the believers used to meet together in Solomon's colonnade. It's dangerous stuff to go into a public place. Solomon's colonnade is a part of the public temple. No one else dared join them, even though they were highly regarded by the people. Nevertheless, more and more men and women believed in the Lord and were added to their number. You know, the church should grow under the stress of resistance. I think there's a direct correlation to the enthusiasm the believers have to the expansion of the message. We're going to have to get over protecting our notion of personal salvation and become advocates for Jesus again. Verse 15, as a result, people brought the sick into the streets and laid them on beds and mats so that at least Peter's shadow might fall on some of them as he passed by. Wow. Too much change is happening. Can't get an appointment with Pete anymore. Told them I wanted prayer and they said, well, just stand in the street. Maybe he'll walk past. Think anybody got offended? I promise. Crowds gathered also from the towns around Jerusalem, bringing their sick and those tormented by evil spirits, and all of them were healed. Something's happening. Then the high priest and all his associates, and this is the group that orchestrated Jesus' arrest. They delivered him over to the Roman governor asking for an execution, who were members of the party of the Sadducees. They were filled with jealousy. Now remember what's happening. People are being healed. People who are tormented by unclean spirits are being set free. And the people in charge of the religious convocations are offended by this. That doesn't seem right. We wouldn't have anybody in a national cathedral be offended. Oh, I'm sorry. They're filled with jealousy. So they arrested the apostles and put them in the public jail. But during the night, an angel of the Lord opened the doors of the jail and brought them out. Go stand in the temple courts, he said, and tell the people the full message of this new life. And just so you get that, I mean, it's easy to read, but they're arrested because of their message and put in jail. And when their boss was arrested not too long ago, he ended up on a cross. And now they've been arrested and put in a jail. Same people orchestrating all of this. They were there when they came to get Jesus in the Garden of Gethsemane. It's a trigger point. And an angel comes and opens the cell doors and says, go finish your sermon. Now, in case you missed the application, the angels want me to finish my sermons. That's the lesson of the day, if you don't hear anything else. I'm kidding. No messages, please. Go finish. You know, you could be a little intimidated and think, well, you know, maybe we were just a little too strong. Maybe we should talk more about the history of our story. So they go back to the temple, back to a public place to pick up the message. At daybreak, they entered the temple courts, and as they had been told, and began to teach the people. When the high priest and associates arrived, they called together the Sanhedrin, the full assembly of the elders, and sent to the jail for the apostles. Now, there's going to be quite the confusion because there's nobody in the jail. But I want to pause here just a moment. Because when I read that, it seems very different from the experience I have had. I've spent my adult life in and around the church. I'm grateful for that. I'm thankful for the church. I was given an invitation from the Lord, and it's been the greatest delight of my life. But the church that I have been a part of, and I don't mean this congregation, I mean the season of the church in which I have lived, is very different than that. The expressions of church that most of us have known has become so timid, so withdrawn, that there is very little present that would cause the unbelievers to be jealous of us. I mean, it says that what caused them to be arrested was the jealousy of their peers. So I would submit to you that our faith is intended to be so living, so vital, so robust, that it causes people to be jealous. Amen. That our goal is not to be so bland, so innocuous, so passive, that we stir no emotion. That seems to have been the objective. Don't live too large. Don't be too bold. Somebody might say something. There's been no real demonstrations of power or authority, little courageous leadership. In fact, if you just ask for an analysis, my most honest answer was, I think we've been afraid of any kind of success. What would others say? So we've remained firmly entrenched in mediocrity, pleased with it. We don't want to build soaring cathedrals any longer. Those remind us of another time. It's not a good use of resources. We have all sorts of language and excuses. Bland and colorless, inert, ineffective, careful, because Jesus said when the salt loses its saltiness, there's only one legitimate destination, and that's the trash heap. I would submit to you that we should reflect the authority of God. Amen. So I want to take a moment, and I'm going to try not to get stuck here, but I may, and if I do, we'll do the rest of this, I promise. See, I believe we have to have a heart to take to be a Christ follower means that you have decided, I suppose initially, that Jesus is the Son of God. Which means you have to accept the biblical narrative that he was born of a virgin, that he grew to adulthood, that he died on a Roman cross, that he was raised to life again bodily, and that you believe that he took the punishment that was due, all of my ungodliness and rebellion and yours too, so that we might have all of the blessings that were due his perfect obedience. That's the essence of the transaction that makes it possible for you and I to enter the kingdom of God. So we acknowledge that we're a sinner, that we can't work our way into the kingdom. We can't earn it. We can't be good enough. None of us are good enough, folks. We clean up for church for a few minutes, but it takes such effort. There are very few weekends we can all get out of the parking lot without some real leaking. And if you do, your kids are over there in the preschool area telling on you right now. But we receive
15: Jesus is Lord of our lives and the forgiveness that is attached to that, and we're given this entree into the kingdom of God. There's no way to describe the mirror. That's the greatest miracle that will ever touch a human being. You change kingdoms. Your eternal destiny changes. You're an eternal being. Your body wears out, I promise. But your spirit is eternal. And because of that redemptive work of Jesus, you become a part of his eternal kingdom. And when he comes back to the earth, you get a new body. 2.0, and it's a significant upgrade. It's already been beta tested. And the church is given this assignment throughout Scripture. We're going to do a session on the disruption of obedience, but we've been given this assignment to take that message into the world. Because there are desperate people with no awareness, no inkling of what I just described to you, trying to figure out how to make this work and how to survive and overcome the expressions of evil. They don't understand there's kingdoms in conflict. It's maddening, frustrating, crushing. And we can't afford to be quiet. Right. So we've talked a long time around here, around this little notion about let's pray. How many of you have had a let's pray moment with somebody else? I want to take that just a little bit further. I've invited you to a very simple one-sentence prayer that you can make a part of almost any daily activity or conversation. You can take it to work or to the ball fields. But I want to suggest we have to begin to invite God's power into the midst of the arenas where we live. Then let's decide we will not yield to the excuses. I don't know enough. I don't feel confident. I don't feel particularly powerful. What if they ask me a question I can't answer? What if I pray and nothing happens? I'll tell you something that's scarier. What if you pray and something does happen? That'll really make you anxious. You see, if you'll think of prayer as an invitation to the Lord, God, we need your help. You can help however. 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Amen. It's not a repudiation of science. Look, science is not God. Science is a method. It's a way to learn, to observe our world, to catalog what we learn, and then to build upon it. If the Lord tarries 100 years from now, the third graders will laugh at our most brilliant scientist. I promise.
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9: Acronyms appear every day in our conversations. For example, when texting, LOL means laugh out loud, and BFF means best friends forever. Here's an acronym that might help you when praying. ASK. A stands for asking. Jesus said, ask and it will be given to you. S stands for seeking. Jesus said, seek and you will find. K stands for knocking. Jesus said, knock and it will be open to you. Is prayer really as easy as Jesus makes it sound? It is if you ask and keep on asking, seek and keep on seeking, knock and keep on knocking. And so the next time you ask, expect Jesus to RSVP.
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11: With SRN News, I'm Jason Walker. The head of the UN's nuclear agency says Iranian nuclear enrichment sites will be visited by his inspectors. IAEA leader Rafael Mariano Grossi says, quote, Whether this happens the day after tomorrow or in 1 week, this is going to happen. Iran and the U.S. had disputed whether the enrichment sites would be inspected. Eight people accused by the Justice Department of having strong ties to Antifa have been sentenced to decades in federal prison. That over a shooting outside a Texas immigration detention center during a protest a year ago. One person was sentenced to 100 years in prison, seven others receiving prison terms of 30 to 70 years. This is SRN News.
9: Acronyms appear every day in our conversations. For example, when texting, LOL means laugh out loud, and BFF means best friends forever. Here's an acronym that might help you when praying. ASK. A stands for asking. Jesus said, ask and it will be given to you. S stands for seeking. Jesus said, seek and you will find. K stands for knocking. Jesus said, knock and it will be opened to you. Is prayer really as easy as Jesus makes it sound? It is if you ask and keep on asking, seek and keep on seeking, knock and keep on knocking. And so the next time you ask, expect Jesus to RSVP.
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9: Acronyms appear every day in our conversations. For example, when texting, LOL means laugh out loud, and BFF means best friends forever. Here's an acronym that might help you when praying. ASK. A stands for asking. Jesus said, ask and it will be given to you. S stands for seeking. Jesus said, seek and you will find. K stands for knocking. Jesus said, knock and it will be opened to you. Is prayer really as easy as Jesus makes it sound? It is if you ask and keep on asking, seek and keep on seeking, knock and keep on knocking. And so the next time you ask, expect Jesus to RSVP.
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17: It can be very painful when God is trying to get your attention. It can be very painful, but He disciplines us because He loves us. The pain that God afflicts is out of love for the ones He accepts. Let me say it again. The pain that God afflicts is out of love for the ones He accepts.
18: You may already know that the Lord disciplines those He loves, but have you ever wondered why? Hi, I'm Philip Keller, and you're listening to Cornerstone Connection with Pastor Gary Hamrick. Well, of course, one of the reasons is what Pastor Gary Hamrick said just now. He disciplines us because He loves us. There's so much more to it than that, and Pastor Gary shares the rest of the story with us next as he continues his in-depth look at Psalm 119. From Cornerstone Chapel in Leesburg, Virginia, here's Pastor Gary continuing through his mini-series, Blessings and Benefits of the Bible.
17: The reason why He disciplines us is because He loves us. And I can tell you, I know God loves me. Can you feel that sometimes? You're like, oh, then God must really love me. I feel like He's got me on a choke chain sometimes. Do you know what I'm talking about? Or one of those electronic dog collars from now and again. Just like, okay, Lord, I get the message. But that's because God loves us. And He loves us so much that He will discipline us. He will bring correction into our lives. And it is not comfortable. The writer of Hebrews says that. He says, no discipline is pleasant at the time, only painful. It can be very painful when God is trying to get your attention. It can be very painful, but He disciplines us because He loves us. The pain that God afflicts is out of love for the ones He accepts. Let me say it again. The pain that God afflicts is out of love
19: for the ones he accepts. Which leads us to point number two from Hebrews chapter 12, is that God accepts you as his children. That's another reason that he disciplines you and me, because it's an indication that he accepts us as his children. Between verses 6 and 8 of Hebrews 12, the word son is mentioned six times, and it's just a familial name. So daughter, son, six times, children mentioned one time, father mentioned four times. The whole concept is God is our father, we are his children, and any good, loving parent will from time to time, in a right way, discipline his or her children. The most unloving thing for a parent to do is to never discipline their kids and to just to let them run wild and to get in all kinds of trouble. Those people will grow up to be criminals in our society. No exaggeration. Loving, compassionate discipline is actually a good thing in the life of a child. And as our Father in heaven disciplines us, it is an indication that we belong to him. Okay? You don't discipline other people's kids. You discipline your own kids. So the fact that we get disciplined by God means that he's making a statement, you are my son, you are my daughter, and I love you, that's why I discipline you. None of us goes around, I haven't disciplined other people's kids, just my own. Well, except one time, actually. Actually, now that I think about it. Now this isn't anything that I would recommend, but it's one of those moments. You ever been in one of those moments where you're in a public situation and you're just like, what in the world? Why are those kids allowed to get away with this? And so this situation for me, this is years ago, I've mentioned this story before, but I was at Walmart and I was looking, yeah, that enough is enough to make you want to discipline somebody. But I'm at Walmart and I'm just, you know, I'm looking for something, whatever it is, and I can hear in the aisle across from me, this kid, I don't know how old this child was, just yelling at his mom, saying, "You're stupid. You are stupid." I heard him. He wanted some toy or something that was on the shelf, and she said no. And he kept saying, "You're stupid." Okay, and I'm on the other side of the aisle. You know, I'm peering through like all the shelving. I'm like looking through the shelving, like, what is going on over there? And he just kept saying it. "You're stupid. You're stupid. You need to buy this for me. You're stupid." She kept saying no. She was very gentle, a little too passive in my opinion. And then she walked around to my aisle now, and the child was left still on the other side, having his own little temper tantrum, yelling over the shelving, "You're stupid!" So now the mom is on my side now, and she's like looking for her items, so I just sneak to the other aisle where her son was. And I just, "Hey, come here for a second. And I just kind of got down like this and said, "Don't you ever talk to your mom like that again." And I walked away. I couldn't help it. I couldn't help it. Now, I didn't touch the child. I would never touch the child. But I kind of gave it to him. And his eyes were like big as dinner plates. And then I was like, "Jesus loves you." And I walked away. But normally speaking, because I'm not, normal is only a setting on the washer. I'm not that, right? But normally speaking, you only discipline your own kids. And so when God disciplines us, it's a statement to us. You're my son. You're my daughter. And I can't let you get by with that. When you're walking in sin or rebellion to me, I can't let you get by with that. So he accepts us as his sons and daughters. Number three, God's discipline means that he wants to teach you something. The very word discipline in Hebrews 12, in the original Greek language, the word discipline is paiduo, and paiduo means to train, to teach, to instruct, or to educate. So the very fact that God disciplines us, just the meaning of the word is that we have something to learn. There is some lesson that he's trying to teach us, so learn it, because I have found the quicker I learn it, then the easier it goes for me. The longer it takes for me to learn it, the more God's discipline is felt. And then finally, number four, just on the subject of discipline, is God wants you to be more holy and fruitful. Because that also is mentioned there in Hebrews 12, verses 10 and 11. God disciplines us for our good, that we may share in his holiness. No discipline seems pleasant at the time, but painful. Later on, however, it produces a harvest of righteousness and peace for those who've been trained by it. So you hear the holiness aspect and you hear the harvest aspect. But the harvest will not come until you get the holiness part. The only word in the Bible, in all of the Bible, that is used in triplets to describe God is holy. You can say a lot of things about the character and nature of God, but the one word that is only repeated as triplets in the Bible is the word holy. There are two scenes in Isaiah chapter 6 and Revelation chapter 4. Both scenes are when the angels are around the throne of God. In Isaiah chapter 6, the seraphim are there, these winged angelic creatures, and they cry out, "Holy, holy, holy is the Lord God Almighty. The whole earth is full of His glory." And in Revelation 4, John sees a similar scene. He sees the throne of God. He sees angelic creatures around the throne. And he tells us in Revelation 4, 8, that day and night, they never stop proclaiming, "Holy, holy, holy is the Lord God Almighty, who was and is to come." So if that is the word that is used in triplets to describe God, guess what? Leviticus 11, Leviticus 19, Leviticus 20, 1 Peter 1, verse 16, all say the same thing. God speaking through His word, "Be holy, because I am holy." And discipline can bring us to a greater place of purity and holiness in our lives, and ultimately produce more fruitfulness.
18: 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Now don't go away just yet. Pastor Gary Hamrick will be right back with the second half of today's Cornerstone Connection message from Psalm 119 in just a moment. While we're taking a quick break, I want to make sure you know about the Psalms study guide that goes along with the series you're hearing now. 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That number again is 84828. 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Well, have you ever cried out to God but felt like He wasn't showing up? The writer of Psalm 119 felt that way. But when he wrote about it, he also came to a beautiful conclusion. Now with the rest of today's Cornerstone Connection message, Blessings and Benefits of the Bible, here once again is Pastor Gary Hamrick.
19: God wants us to deal with sin. God wants us to come clean with Him. He is holy and He calls us to holiness. And sometimes He will discipline us to bring us to a place of greater holiness in our lives. And so, back here in Psalm 119, the psalmist understands all this related to the discipline of God. And what he basically says is, in summary of this section, "As I meditate on Your precepts, Lord, as I understood Your statutes, I realized that You discipline with love, You correct with compassion, and I am comforted by this in my life." So, it reminds me of God's unfailing love and compassion when He disciplines me. The last section we'll look at for today is the section starting in verse 81. Back here in Psalm 119, verse 81, the Hebrew letter is kaph, K-A-P-H. Sounds like, you know, when someone is sick and they cough. So that's how you pronounce that Hebrew letter, kaph. Verse 81, the psalmist writes, "My soul faints with longing for Your salvation, but I have put my hope in Your word. My eyes fail looking for Your promise. I say, when will You comfort me? Though I am like a wineskin in the smoke, I do not forget Your decrees. How long must Your servant wait? When will You punish my persecutors? The arrogant dig pitfalls for me, contrary to Your law. All Your commands are trustworthy. Help me, for men persecute me without cause. They almost wiped me from the earth, but I have not forsaken Your precepts. Preserve my life according to Your love, and I will obey the statutes of Your mouth." Now, in this section here, the psalmist presents with a need, and it is a desperate one. People are trying to kill him. Now again, nobody knows for sure who wrote Psalm 119. There's no byline to it. A lot of Bible scholars believe it was probably David. It may very well have been. He certainly was someone who others tried to kill often, starting with Saul, and then the perennial enemies of the Israelites were always trying to kill David. But whether it's David or not, whoever's writing this is saying,

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5: Reference to an animal hide that is turned into a wine jar. And a lot of times what they would do in those ancient days is they just hang their wineskins on like a branch of a tree, or if they'd go inside their tent, they'd hang it up somewhere on the top of their tent. And a lot of times, because of open campfires, either for warmth or to cook by, if they hung their wineskins too close to the fire, the smoke would come up, and then the smoke would damage the wineskins. They would become all covered with soot, they would dry out, they would crack, they would sometimes break, and they would ultimately become useless. So they always tried to avoid hanging their wineskins anywhere near the smoke of the fire. The psalmist is using that to describe how he feels. He says, I'm like a wineskin in the smoke. I feel dry, I feel useless. I don't understand any purpose. I just feel like a wineskin in the smoke. And he's saying all this because he's being pursued by his enemies. But here's the key to this section as well. He's also complaining, in a sense, that God's not doing anything about it. Because he asks questions in verse 82. When will you comfort me? And then in verse 84. When will you punish my persecutors? Where are you, God? I feel dry, I feel worn out, I feel useless like a wineskin in the smoke. There are people trying to kill me. Where are you? Not a show of hands, but have you ever felt like God didn't show up on time for you? Probably in the course of your life, you'll feel that a time or two. When you wanted something sooner than God did, or you wanted it done a certain way than what God determined to do it. And so the psalmist is wrestling with this. He's like, I feel worn out. I feel dry. I feel useless. When are you going to show up, Lord? When are you going to comfort me? When are you going to deal with the persecutors of my life? But in all of that wrestling with all of this, with God and his timing and all of this, notice what he does here. He turns to Scripture. And in verse 81, he says, but I have put my hope in your word. But I have put my hope in your word. Verse 87, very similar. But I have not forsaken your precepts. I got people who are persecuting me, trying to kill me. I'm wanting you to comfort me, Lord. I'm wanting you to deal with them. I don't know when you're going to show up, but I'll turn to your word. I'll read your precepts. I'll take to heart your statutes. Why? Because it's point number 11 on our list. It teaches me to wait on God's perfect timing. When I read the Bible, it helps to recalibrate my life. You know what I mean by that? Generally speaking, I have wanted God to work faster than what He normally does. Generally speaking, you look back on your life, there are times that I have felt like I wish God had done this, wish God had done that, wish God had done the other, faster than what I would have preferred. Now, having come through it, looking back, I can see that God's timing was right. But that wrestling match is kind of a regular, normal thing that Christians will feel. That we want God to do something quicker than what we end up finding that He sometimes does. And so when I read the Bible, what happens is I find that in my soul, reading the Bible just helps to recalibrate my life so I'm more in step with God's timing, and it just slows me down. It slows me down. We are in a culture that is so fast-paced, and we're so used to getting things instantly and now, that then we can tend to get frustrated with God because He doesn't perform at our beck and call. When you read the Bible, it helps to recalibrate your life so that you're more in step with the timing of God. I don't know how many of you, this is years ago.

0: SNL had this character called Nadine, and I don't, she's like a Cajun or something from New Orleans, and she worked at like department stores at a burger joint, and everybody would come in, and they were always at a rush, and she'd be simmer down now, simmer down. And sometimes the Lord speaks to me in like a Cajun voice like that. I can hear, simmer down now, Gary, simmer down, simmer down now. Because I can just kind of want to be ahead of him. But listen, the Bible never once gives a verse to exhort us to hurry. But the Bible is replete with example after example of verses that tell us to wait. Just wait. Psalm 27:14. Wait for the Lord. Be strong and take heart and wait for the Lord. Psalm 40:1. I waited patiently for the Lord. He turned to me and heard my cry. Psalm 130:5-6. I wait for the Lord. My soul waits. And in His word I put my hope. My soul waits for the Lord more than watchmen wait for the morning. More than watchmen wait for the morning. On and on it goes. Now I know, because I can hear the wheels turning in some of your brains. And some of you would say to me, and some of you have said to me, but how long do I have to wait? I've been waiting a long, long time. And why is it that I'm still waiting? I've been waiting and waiting and waiting. And you know, I can't answer that in the life of anybody. Even my own. How long do we have to wait sometimes for God to answer that prayer or for God to do what we're hoping? How long do we have to wait? I don't know. But I would encourage you to rest in this. When I look back on my life, at the different times that I wished God had done this, wished God had done that, I can confidently say that in all the many ways God did respond, when He responded, His timing was always perfect. God always shows up right on time. We have to yield to our concept of what timeliness is. And we have to trust the One that holds time in His hands will do things at just the right time. And when I get into Scripture and when I read, it helps to recalibrate my life, slow things down, so I'm more in step with the timing of God. So these three things today, folks. Number one, it's number nine on the list. It is a rich source of knowledge and good judgment. Number 10 on the list, it reminds me of God's unfailing love and compassion when He disciplines me. And number 11, it teaches me to wait on God's perfect timing.
1: Waiting on God's timing can be difficult, even frustrating. But if you love Him, remember, the very first thing love is patient. Thanks so much for being here with us for today's Cornerstone Connection message from Psalm 119. Pastor Gary is taking some much-needed time off for vacation, so he isn't able to join me in the studio today. But we did talk recently about giving life advice to his younger self. Have a listen. Gary, here's a fun one. After serving as a pastor for almost 40 years, if you could time travel, what advice would you give to your teenage self who is sitting and listening to Chuck Smith on the radio?
2: I did listen to Chuck Smith on the radio. I say to people, I cut my teeth spiritually on Chuck Smith and the Word for Today, listening to WABS radio in Washington. I'm sure they're not even around anymore. Sunlight 780 AM. But, he just really discipled me in my early walk with the Lord. And yeah, as a teenager, as a new believer, when I really surrendered my life at the age of 15, I started listening to Chuck, and if I could time travel, that's a good question. If I could go back, I think probably what I would say is, don't sweat it. Like, just wait on the Lord, trust Him. Because especially as a teenager, you know, you're anxious about the future, you're wondering what lies ahead, and it's important to just be present. And so I probably, my advice to myself back in that day would be like, don't sweat it. Just wait on the Lord. He's going to direct your paths. Let Chuck Smith and others disciple you, you know, in your faith, and lean on him. God's going to direct your paths.
1: Yeah, I think at 15, patience isn't, well, I don't think as an adult it's a natural thing either, but yeah. Definitely not at 15. I think there's that anxiousness. I'm seeing it with my daughter now. She's ready to get out of the house,
2: yeah.
1: You know?
2: Yeah.
1: So I think it's a tough age to learn that lesson, but I think it's so important because all the anxieties you have as a teenager are simple in comparison to all the decisions you have to make.
2: Yeah. Yeah, I mean, looking back, it's like, wow, I had it easy when I was 15, you know. I mean, life was a lot less complicated, zero responsibility except, you know, what time I set my alarm clock in the morning. And so, yeah, life gets much more complicated. So just enjoy the moment at the time and don't stress. Don't stress.
1: 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We'll have more from the Book of Psalms coming your way next time. I hope you'll join us. Now for Pastor Gary Hamrick and all of us here at Cornerstone Connection, I'm Philip Keller, saying God bless you and thanks for listening. Cornerstone Connection is a production of Cornerstone Chapel, Leesburg, Virginia.

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1: Some people would call him a loser. 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He was beaten. He started a business. He failed. He ran for Congress. He lost. He was nominated for vice president. He lost again. But he knew only those who never tried are the real losers. And Abraham Lincoln was no loser. Persistence. 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
2: With SRN News, I'm Jason Walker. The Justice Department announcing criminal charges against more than 450 people, all part of the health care fraud crackdown involving billions in false claims submitted to insurers. Now, among those charged, a nurse practitioner accused in Texas of billing Medicare for medically unnecessary wound care procedures. She used the proceeds for luxury cars. Acting Attorney General Todd Blanche.
3: These individuals participated in healthcare fraud schemes involving over $6.5 billion in false claims submitted to Medicare, Medicaid, and other healthcare programs.
2: Medicare and Medicaid Services Administrator Dr. Mehmet Oz says one case of fraud resulted in death.
4: The EKG was taken. His parents were told he was fine. The doctor, we believe, from the moment he got the image to said it was fine was 11 seconds. The parents who had been marketed to, claiming that their kid might be at risk, were therefore told the kid was fine, when in fact nothing had been done. The October EKG was read as normal. The kid was dead a month later.
2: Well, the Senate approving a war powers resolution to block U.S. military action against Iran. It comes as the Pentagon is seeking $80 billion from Congress for the Iran war as it backfills munitions and stockpiles. Supreme Court has barred a former Louisiana inmate from suing prison officials who cut his dreadlocks in violation of his Rastafari religious beliefs. Justices ruled against Damon Lander, holding federal law designed to protect inmates' religious rights does not permit lawsuits for money damages. This is SRN News.
5: 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It is only when we receive God's Son, Jesus Christ, as our Savior that we will obtain personal freedom. 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
8: 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And that's why Jesus says, "I am with you always, even unto the end of the world."
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10: He's used us in amazing ways. He's used you in amazing ways. 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
11: 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Now, sometimes sickness or disease is something that God can use for our learning and not something just random or meaningless. You see, illness really can have a purpose. These struggles can draw us closer to God, and as we're hurting and asking why, well, that can push us to depend upon God more deeply and with more sincerity. So today, Pastor Jack teaches that everyone suffers in life. That's true. But for the believer, we suffer with a purpose. Even something painful like disease can be used by God to build our character, strengthen our faith, or maybe to impact others through our testimony. So before we jump into the message, I had a chance to sit down with Pastor Jack and talk with him about it. Let's get into that. Pastor Jack, here's something that I'm about positive that almost every Christian that's been at it for even a little while would ask this question. What do you say to a believer who's been praying for healing, right, and hasn't seen it come yet? What do you say to that person?
8: Well, first of all, the Bible makes it very clear that there are sicknesses that do not lead to death and destruction. The Bible talks about this. Jesus talks about this in John's Gospel. There are diseases and sicknesses that the Bible says are a direct result of sin. There are sicknesses and diseases that are part of this fallen world. Our water's contaminated or the air is contaminated. And you could actually drive yourself crazy trying to figure out which one is what. And I wouldn't recommend that. What I would say is this. If you've been battling something that's persistent. Now, I personally have something that I've had for nearly four decades. I'm not going to tell you what it is, but I got to watch my health. But, you know, why doesn't God take it away? Well, I've learned over the decades to learn that in my weakness, God manifests His strength. And so there's a way to approach these things. Number one, ask God to heal you. Number two, thank him in advance for what He's going to do. Number three, ask that His will be done and leave it with Him. He heard you. He knows. And trust Him. We cannot inform Him of our condition. The doctor doesn't know what's wrong with us more than God knows. So let our requests be made known to God, right? And then trust Him with the outcome. But always be thankful. No matter what our condition is, we are to be thankful for everything. Why? Because God's watchful eye and hand is upon everything. If we understand it or not, if it feels good or not, Father knows best.
11: Excellent. Love having you in the studio with us, Pastor Jack. Let's look into the disciplines of disease and jump into it.
10: Matthew chapter 28, and then put your finger right there, Matthew 28, and go to John chapter 11. Matthew 28, John 11, and we are continuing on part 24 in our 31-part series, The Disciplines of Life. And tonight we come to the discipline of disease. And what does that mean, the discipline of disease? Disease has been defined as something that is foreign, that attacks your body. It's something that can attack your mind. I would like to also add, being Christians, because we are now alive and awake to the spiritual thing, it can be that something that in the spiritual sense attacks your very soul. But as we talk about disease, you can write down in your notes that disease meaning all manner of gross illness,
8: something that is life-altering by way of sickness and physical setback, predominantly so. But there's a discipline to disease. There's a discipline to suffering that we're going to learn about tonight, and we all can benefit from this. But in Matthew 28, verse 18, Jesus said to his disciples, "All authority has been given to me in heaven and on earth. Go, therefore, and make disciples of all nations, of all peoples, baptizing them in the name of the Father and of the Son and of the Holy Spirit, teaching them to observe all things that I have commanded you. And behold, I am with you always, even to the end of the world." What an awesome statement. Who said that? Jesus said that. And Jesus is saying in Matthew 28 that he, though he be enthroned in heaven right now, he is with us all, everywhere we go, all the way through to the end of the world. He's with us. How does he do that? How is he with every one of us right here, right now? And then when the service is over, we all go to our places. How does God do that? He does that by the person of the Holy Spirit, who has been commissioned by Jesus Christ to be the one who indwells the believers. Amen. You never are alone as a believer. And I don't know about you, but that brings me great comfort. Great comfort to know that wherever I go, whatever I do, Jesus is there. And I need you to understand tonight, listen carefully, that the more you practice the presence of God in your life in true, listen, true, simple, yet profound reality. It's profound because it's your intercourse with God on a continuous basis. But it's simple because the Lord has allowed himself to be available to you at all times. There is no longer anymore going through a process to get to his presence. You don't have to go through the veil. You don't have to walk through a gauntlet to achieve God's attention or to get his glance or his notice. As a believer, the Bible says the Holy Spirit dwells with us and in us. And that's why Jesus says, "I am with you always, even unto the end of the world." You'll never be alone. And I want you to remember that as we talk about suffering and what disease can bring to us. And then John chapter 11, this is our text for tonight. John 11, verse 4. But look at verse 3, and we'll read into verse 4. John 11, 3, therefore, Martha and Mary sent to Jesus saying, "Lord, behold, he whom you love," speaking of Lazarus, their brother, "is sick." And when Jesus heard that, he said, "This sickness is not unto death, but for the glory of God, that the Son of God may be glorified through it." Will you mark that in your Bibles? That the Son of God may be glorified through it. All of us need to memorize that. Now, in this case, it's Lazarus. He's sick. Jesus is down about, I think it's about 30 miles from Bethany to Jericho, down in the Jordan River Valley. And for Jesus to leave Jericho and get up there through that mountainous terrain that many of us have made that drive up from the Jordan River Valley up to Jerusalem, Bethany's just right next door, about 3 miles away, that Jesus would have taken a couple days to get there. The announcement comes, "Your good friend's sick." Martha and Mary, that's the sister of Lazarus. Jesus, whenever he was in Jerusalem, he always stayed at their house. And Lazarus, obviously a good friend. Martha, obviously a good cook from what we've seen in Scripture. And Mary, a good listener. That's what we know about them. They loved Jesus. And so when the messenger came, they said, "The one whom you love is sick." And Jesus makes this announcement. It's not unto death. Now think about this for a moment. The sickness that he's suffering with is not unto death, yet you know the story, right? Jesus waits until Lazarus dies before he heads in the direction to help him. What in the world is going on? Is that just like how you and I experience suffering, and as this word we look at, disease, that when we're really sick, isn't it something that we naturally want to struggle with God? Because one moment experiencing disease and sickness is enough too long. I've had enough of this. You've been sick for half an hour. I can't take it anymore. What is going on? Jesus is telling us, the Word of God is telling every believer tonight that the sickness, the disease, the suffering that you and I go through, listen, sometimes it will carry out and be elongated before relief comes. Sometimes it's quick. Sometimes people are healed miraculously. Sometimes people are healed over what God has prescribed. Listen, what God has prescribed through just medical treatment. You say, how does God get involved in medical treatment? Didn't man do that? No. Man can only offer up what God has already created. If you get a shot of some vitamin, God made the vitamin. He has all kinds of ways that he can bring a healing if he so chooses. And we've all seen every type of healing, and I'm grateful that I can say that. But there's also, listen, and now you're not going to like this next one. You're not going to like it. I can tell you right now you're not going to like it. And yet that's the very thrust of tonight. There is a sense when God does not bring the healing we define as healing into a believer's life, and that believer dies. And we go, man, where was God? Well, why do you even think like that? He was right where he was supposed to be. The bumper sticker that says everybody wants to go to heaven, but nobody wants to die is applicable. Let's be honest. It's in our lives. Oh, man, I can't wait to get to heaven. I just want to see God. Do you really now? Because it's going to happen one of two ways. One will be the rapture. Amen. May it come tonight. Hallelujah, Jesus. Where we bypass death. We meet the Lord in the air and wow. No death pains. Wow, rapture. Awesome. May it happen tonight. The other thing is death itself. We could, though, the way our government's going, we could be killed by taxes. That's coming. Could be a third thing. But the disciple whom you love is now sick. And Jesus makes this radical statement. It's not unto death. Did Jesus not know that Lazarus was going to die? No, he knew. It was not unto permanent death. Lazarus, though he may die, Jesus knows this. Jesus had a plan. I'm going to raise him from the dead. Why? So that the Son of God and God himself would be glorified. Listen, Christian, tonight we're Christians. And you say, I'm not a Christian, Pastor. My friend brought me in here tonight. I'm going to assume you're a Christian anyway. I'm going to talk to you like you're Christians. Here's the awesome thing. Everybody suffers in life. Everybody. The thing is, for the believer, we suffer with a purpose. We've got a tailor-made, custom-made prescription regarding suffering. And when we talk about these things of disease, what I mean by that is an overall great, great illness. I'm not talking about a cold. I'm talking about things that challenge us to the core. Pain, death, suffering, and sorrow. And it wouldn't help things if I were to tell you that it's just part of life. I don't like when people say that. Well, you know, death is part of life. I hear that in funerals and stuff, and it's like, what? Don't you know? You guys know, right? Tell me you know. That death seems like, to me, a ginormous interruption. It doesn't seem right. It doesn't feel right. And look, I'm not even the one that's dead. I'll go to the funeral, and I feel like this is not right. It's a very strange thing, and it should be a very strange thing. God did not design you and I to die.
12: 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And now, let's get back to today's message. Once again, here's Pastor Jack.
8: God did not design you and I to die. He designed us to live forever, but we do die. Why? The Bible tells us in the book of Romans that death comes because of sin brought into the world through Adam and Eve originally. We do everything we can to continue it on. But the human part of us, naturally, and I mean this with all affection, when someone says, well, you know, death just happens in life, that's not a good enough answer for us. We want to know a deeper answer, and so we should. But here's the amazing thing. It's not a good enough answer to tell me that death just happens. Inside of every one of us, there is this question that says, why? How come? How can I beat death? Why does it have to be this way? And the lamentation at a funeral. or the loss of someone, or when you see maybe your loved one suffering with a deep, great illness or disease. And listen, for my definition, this works for me. I don't know if you, a human, me, can really know love until you reach that point where you have a husband or a wife or a child, and when they're sick, you, with all true, innocent passion, get on your knees and you plead with God. Have you ever been there? And you say, God, give me their disease. Give me their sickness, but let them go. You ever been there? In my opinion, that's true love. Parents know that. A husband and a wife might know that. A brother and a sister, a sibling might know that for each other. That you would lay down your life to liberate them from that sickness or that disease. And maybe when we donate blood or bone marrow or whatever it takes to try to propagate life or some vital part of us, I think that's a great, great display of love. But down deep inside, when we talk about disease and suffering, we have this question. And I want you to think now for a moment. I don't want to sound philosophical, but I want you to be listening to this. How is it tonight that if you struggle with how come this is going on in my life and God, why are you doing this to me? Or maybe tonight you're not a believer, or you're listening in and you're watching right now. You're not a believer. And you're saying, well, and listen, have we not all heard this? Well, you Christians, you have this God of love. If you have a God of love, then why is there so much suffering in the world? You know what's amazing about that question? How do you know to even ask that question? Think about it for a moment. The very frustration that we hear you express proves that you know better. My question to you is, how do you know better? What gives you, remember the world you might live in, you live in an evolutionary, humanistic world where you climbed out of a mud hole a billion years ago, and now you've got two eyes on your face and a nose and an ear, and you're walking around, and then you say, this is wrong. How do you know that's wrong? I'll tell you how you know it's wrong. The Bible says in Genesis 2:16, and the Lord God commanded the man, saying, of every tree of the garden you may freely eat, but of the tree of the knowledge of good and evil you shall not eat it. For the day that you eat of it, you shall surely die. Every human being knows right and wrong, good and evil. Instinctively. Why? Because we are a people who were created in the image of God. And when we see something deep down internally, we can distinguish that's right, that's wrong. And even the unbeliever can say that's not right. And I agree with you. A man pulling out a gun, shooting people and going off and being evil like that, it is wrong. But that moral rudder inside of every human being has been something instilled with us by God. It's an effervescent of the Garden of Eden left over in us. It's an interesting thing. So listen, a God of love allows this. No, my friend, take your logic all the way through to the end. You being able to question what's right and what's wrong is proof that you are created in the image of God, so that you judge what's right and wrong, and you're able to pick up the Bible, and the Bible agrees with your assessment. What you and I do not agree on is the source of the evil or of the good. You cannot have evil in the world without the presence of good. You cannot have light in the world without the presence of darkness. There must be a difference. You can't have love without hate. And you can't have hate without love. The amazing thing is that in God, all these things are holy, beautiful, and wonderful. There's light, there's love, there's caring and compassion. And on the opposite side, there's darkness, there's hatred and murder. And when we consider the discipline of disease, how do we deal with people who love God and yet are suffering from cancer or have illnesses and things going on in their lives? How do we deal with that? I want to march that tonight. Number one, jot it down, church, is this. Understand that life happens in a broken world. Life happens in a broken world. John chapter 10, Jesus said the thief, he's referring to Satan, by the way, the thief does not come except to steal, to kill and to destroy. Satan's agenda is to destroy, to kill, and to steal. He says, I have come that you may have life and that you may have it more abundantly. Verse 11, I am the good shepherd. Notice the difference. There's the thief and there's the good shepherd. And the good shepherd gives his life for the sheep. The thief takes life. Understand that. So life happens in a broken world. And I see this as a great, beautiful contradiction, because as a believer, I see great hope. In this world of evil, in this world of sickness and disease, there is the counterbalance of God's amazing and awesome plan. Number one, life is subject to suffering in this world. We need to understand that. Just write that down. Life is subject to suffering. We don't want to sign up for it. We don't want to hear about it. We want to avoid it at all costs, but it's true. Why? Because you and I live in a world that has fallen, and yet life continues on. It's an amazing thing. God has made life enduring. He's made it resilient. In fact, when you think about the entire messianic ministry of Jesus, it was fulfilled in Scripture. Isaiah 35 is a tremendous chapter about the messianic ministry of Jesus Christ. Isaiah 35 verse 4 says, say to those with fearful hearts, be strong, do not fear. Your God will come. He will come with vengeance, that is to defend you. With divine retribution, he will come to save you. Then will the eyes of the blind, listen, this is the ministry of Jesus. By the way, it's also a reference to the millennium when he returns. Then the eyes of the blind will be opened. Did Jesus open the eyes of the blind? And the ears of the deaf will be unstopped. Did Jesus open the ears of the deaf people? Then will the lame leap like a deer. Didn't people get up and go dancing into the temple because he healed them? And the mute tongue shout for joy. Water will gush forth in the wilderness and streams in the desert. That's a reference to the millennium. That's when Christ returns. But when Jesus came, that's why the scriptures say that if you can handle it, the kingdom of God is here now. When Jesus was ministering, wherever Jesus is, the kingdom of God is at. And he brings healing. But life is subject to suffering in this world. Without Christianity, without the Bible, without God's word, there'd be no hope in this world. Think about that. I know people don't want to hear this, but a lot of people today are blaming Christians for everything that's wrong in the world. And by the way, that's always true before persecution, historically. You always blame the Jews before the Holocaust breaks open or breaks out. That's the way it goes. You always blame the Christian before they start killing Christians. But let me tell you something. Without Christian compassion, love, and care, where would the hospitals be? You wouldn't have Yale, Cornell, Princeton, Harvard. You wouldn't have George Washington University. You'd have none of those things. They were Christian seminaries for the raising up of pastors. Did you know that? And go all around the world, even in pagan countries, and the greatest care and treatment that you'll get is that old missionary outpost with the cross on top of the building, and everybody will pick up their family that's sick or whatever and walk to that missionary outpost all around the world today. Why is it? Isn't it interesting that King Hussein, King Abdullah's dad, King Hussein, when he had cancer, where did he go? Did he go to the hospital in Cairo? No. Did he go to the hospital in Syria? No. He didn't even go to the hospital in his own country of Jordan. Where did he go? He got on his private plane and flew straight to Newport Beach and went to Hoag Hospital for treatment. Hoag Hospital, a Christian hospital.
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10: 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We'd love to see you there in person. It has been so good to be with you today, and I pray you find yourself in the grace and mercy of our Lord Jesus Christ. 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
2: With SRN News, I'm Jason Walker. The United Nations making it very clear for Iran to understand. The head of the UN's nuclear agency says Iranian nuclear enrichment sites will be visited by his inspectors. IAEA leader Rafael Mariano Grossi says whether this happens the day after tomorrow or in 1 week, this is going to happen. President Trump has visited a Mack Trucks facility in Pennsylvania, touching on the economy, the U.S.-Mexico border, and prescription drugs. Trump urged support for Republican Representative Ryan McKenzie in the midterms. And it was another day for primaries across part of the country anyway. Voters casting ballots Tuesday in Maryland, New York, South Carolina, and Utah. This is SRN News.
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15: We live in a culture of fear. Death, disease, total financial collapse, loneliness, and rejection put the scare into us, don't they? Not to mention spiders, snakes, and other creatures that go bump in the night. Fear threatens, cripples, and then paralyzes us. It weakens and disables our spirit from ever fulfilling the purpose for which God created us. Don't you want to make fear disappear? Psalm 27 says, "The Lord is my light and my salvation. Whom shall I fear? The Lord is the stronghold of my life. Of whom shall I be afraid?" When disaster looms and a state of alarm apprehends you, cling to Jesus, who is the antidote to a culture of fear.
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0: 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We serve a big God, and we believe that His Word calls for us to live big. So our prayer is that this broadcast empowers you to live a life so big that it blesses everyone and everything around you. Let's get into the teaching.
1: It can be foolish. It can be naive investing in a man the way this woman is. But it is never a mistake if your man is really your king. Because a real king will never allow any woman to give him more than he gives her. But I'm getting ahead of myself because we're going to see that in the scripture. Stay with me. Verse 11. There never again, ever, this was historic, came such an abundance of spice as the queen of Sheba gave to King Solomon. What I want you to see here, though, is she only gave him her spices after she tested him. Ladies, don't give up your spices too soon. This, I didn't tell it right in the first service. I'm going to try to tell it right this time. It's a Native American story. The elders of the tribe would tell dating people. And story went like this. Well, you know, when it came time for the girl eagle, the woman eagle, to choose her mate, you know, first she prepared herself for the suitors and she got ready, but then her suitors came and they fly past and do all that stuff and she look them over quite well. And then she decided she would fly with one for a little while. And if she liked the way he flew, inevitably she'd shoot for the clouds. And if the male bird could fly as high as her, first test. And ladies, you don't want a guy that's not trying to go where you're going. A guy without the capacity to operate on the levels you want to live. But then, you know, they start flying, but then again, she shoot up into the clouds. But this time she had a little stick in her beak. And the male bird would follow her. And ladies, you need to be sought. You need to be chased. You need someone that pursues you. Someone that can keep up with you. Someone that wants to go to the same heights as you. Don't lower yourself to keep him. Hire yourself and see if he can get up there and come. All right. So she's up there and she, drops the stick. The male bird sees, he rushes and he races down. He catches the little stick. He brings it back up. She's like, all right. Sookie, sookie. So they keep flying together. Then she finds a bigger stick. She does the same thing. And Mel swoops down, grabs the stick, comes back up. Then finally, she gets a stick almost the size of a log. I mean, this is an animal that picks up, you know, I mean, the eagle can pick up a small deer, and it's a powerful animal. And she go up real high, and he go up real high, too. And he'd be keeping up with her, and he's pursuing her. But then he dropped that log. And then the male eagle caught that final log, and he brought it back up. Only after he passed those tests was she willing to produce eaglets with him. Because part of the reason for the test is sometimes those little eaglets misbehave and fall out of the nest. And she wanted to make sure she had a man strong enough that could swoop down and catch them, even in their mess and mistakes. But she did not fly low to find the man. She didn't give easy challenges to select her man. She flew as high as she could, picked up as heavy as she could. And only a man that can handle the weight did she select to be hers. Ladies, sometimes we give up our spices too soon. Let's finish in Chronicles 9 and 12. All right, yeah. I like this service, shoot. Call up your friends in that first service and ask them, what happened? Now, King Solomon gave to the Queen of Sheba all she desired. Here's a secret, guys. Wisdom is better than a blue pill. All she desired. You want the queen in your life satisfied? Get some wisdom. Make better choices. Y'all scared to clap now. Y'all got religious on it, brother. But you come to my office for counseling. Now, King Solomon gave to the Queen of Sheba all she desired. Now, you see, forget what all the movies show us. Y'all working out and all that. It's good, you know, keep yourself happy and everything. But I want to tell you something. Using your brain is sexy. Intelligence is an aphrodisiac. Good conversation can curl her toes. Pay attention to what I'm saying. You see, a girl plays with your mind, but a woman explores it. And the Queen of Sheba explored Solomon. Engaged him, not only physically, but intellectually. And their relationship was born on an intellectual level that later history says it became physical, and actually, you know, some babies came out, and that's a whole Ethiopian thing. That's another. We're not going to talk about all that today. But King Solomon gave to her all she desired, whatever she asked, anything, everything, no matter what. But what I want to say to you, but indeed, someone greater than Solomon is here. This is a king with a queen. You could also say this is a king with his subjects. He didn't just give her whatever she asked. The next clause says much more than she had brought to the king. A king never allows anyone to give him more than he can give back. Pay attention. It was a shame or a disgrace in that era and time for a king to give a gift lesser than one given by a subject. They don't think like we do today, and a lot of people on the take, and you know, just that's just the way folks are today. But the way you demonstrated your kingliness, just okay, the Queen of Sheba was a queen. So she came with a queen's ransom. Her gift represented her class. If she would have came with some McDonald's French fries and gave it to Solomon, he would have been insulted. But she gave a gift commensurate with her standing. So then the king had to give a gift commensurate with his standing. But indeed, someone greater than Solomon is here. So if we give to God commensurate with where we are, God is obligated by his godness not to give back to us commensurate with who we are. And my God shall supply all my needs according to his riches in glory. Consistent with his capacity. So when I give to God, I give him my best. But he doesn't give back to me like a human might. What he gives back is according to his capacity. So I offer him a little bit of praise. But then he shows up with a presence where I can't even stand. Why? Because a king gives a gift commensurate with himself. So there's no way that the Queen of Sheba could have given more than the most powerful man on the planet at that season because of who he was. Likewise, when we give to God because of who he is, it is impossible. It is impossible for us ever to give more than the King, eternal, invisible, immortal, the only wise God can give. So she turned and went back to her country. And if this is what a human king would do, and he made sure that the Queen of Sheba, and Jesus put this in his mouth. Jesus knew that he was going to be resurrected. He knew what's about to happen. He's about to shift into a whole new role. He's like, well, if your human king can do that, as great as Solomon was, he would not let someone leave his presence without much more than they came with. Do you think our God will ever allow any of us to ever beat him at giving? But indeed, someone greater than Solomon is here. I want us to listen to the words of Paul just in case you say, well, that was an Old Testament story. Listen to what he says. For this reason, I also suffer these things. Ministry obviously costs Paul a whole lot. A lot of pain, a lot of sacrifice and suffering. Nevertheless, I'm not ashamed because he knew something about God. We make God a religious figure. But when I read the Bible, I see that Jesus was a king. I see that the last accusation before he was put on that cross, are you the king of the Jews? And Jesus said to Pilate, yeah, it's as you say. Jesus spoke more times than not about things, you know, in terms of, you know,

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5: If you really understood, just like as a man, I can't let my wife give me more than I give her. I'm designed like that. And I'm not a man if I don't. Okay, clean that up. I gotta give my wife more than she gives me. Now, it might not be more, actually, but, you know, in my book, I'm trying to say this right. If you're a king, you're not gonna let a subject give you more. Now, she's not my subject, but we're the bride of Christ. Is he gonna let his bride bring more than the table? In those days, it was the man that paid the dowry. But y'all act like y'all paying some type of dowry. God, just like as a man, I can't let her give me more. So she did something nice, I gotta find a way. If I'm a man, now there's some other stuff out there, I don't know what they are, but if you're really a man, you're gonna find a way. Just like deep down in my manhood, I can't let that happen. Deep down in God's godness, he can't let any of us ever, ever outgive him. He will never let us leave his presence without leaving with more than we came in the first place. Watch Paul. For I know whom I have believed. And I am persuaded. See, that's the issue. Some of us say we know, but you're not convinced. And you got to get fully persuaded that you know that he is able. Does anyone still believe in a God that's able to do abundantly above all that we could ask or think? Someone greater than Solomon's here. For I am persuaded, fully convinced, that he is able to what? Keep. Whenever you give to God, it never leaves your life. No matter what it costs you, if you obey him, you cannot lose it. What happens when the queen gave to Solomon, all that happened was that gift went into her future. Pay attention. She gave that gift and she was ready to go home, but Solomon's like, no, before you go, I'm gonna make sure that I do abundantly above all that you can even ask or think. And what you did there only went into your future. And when we give into God's kingdom, all we do is take what we have right now and put it into our future. He is able to keep. You have some things that are valuable and you lock them up and you put them in banks, you put them in safes, you put locks on your front door, and you do all those things to keep the things you care about most safely, or keep safe, because there is a thief. And God wants you to know that what you do for him will last. What you do for him, God will see to it that it is kept. And when the keeper is watching, you hear what I'm saying? He who watches over Israel neither slumbers nor sleeps.

0: Unless the Lord watches over the city, they who watch, watch in vain. God watches over his word to perform it. And he who watches over the investments you make in his kingdom pays attention better than any accountant. You think the IRS is fierce? You hear what I'm saying? There's not a jot or a tittle. There's not one iota that he will miss, because he is God alone. For I know whom I have believed. And here's my question today as we begin to receive the advance offering. Do you really know who you believed? Are you fully persuaded? And am persuaded that he's able to keep, watch this, what I have committed to him. Now, if you don't commit anything to him, he can't get anything back to you. So, in order for this to work, you got to commit in order for him to keep. Jesus said it this way, what measure you meet shall be measured back unto you. So, if you respond to God with a thimbleful of response, he'll respond maybe with 100 thimblefuls. But if you bring a wheelbarrow in and respond in worship, you'll start hearing beep, beep, beep, a truck backing in. You hear what I'm saying? The dump back. You hear what I'm saying? What measure you meet is measured back on it. Unto you. And Paul was confident that that which he committed to God, what he did with his life, the sacrifices in his life, God would keep, God would maintain, and God would be faithful with. And here's what I want to say to you today. I'm going to say this pastorally. If you cannot trust God with an offering, how can you trust him with your life? I mean, you're trusting him with your immaterial soul, that he's going to take care of you, and there's a real heaven. And how can you say you believe that, but you can't commit to him basic, practical, concrete things? And then he says this, to keep what I've committed to him, watch this, until that day. Why doesn't God give us everything back in this life? Because this life is not big enough. You cannot pour multiple gallons into a pint jar. And if you live 30, 40, 50, 70, even 100 years, it's not enough space for God to return to you. That's why I said 30, 60, 100-fold in this life and in the one to come, because this life is not big enough for the King, eternal, invisible, the only wise God. It takes this life and all of eternity for us to see the generosity and the greatness and graciousness of our God. But do you believe that someone greater than Solomon is here?
1: Yes, yes.
0: The only story about Solomon and Bathsheba is the story we just read. So if he's greater than Solomon, he's greater than Solomon in this context. And more. So the question is, when you come before him today, are you going to worship him as a king? Someone you know that will not leave you without leaving you better. Someone who will not take from you without making you stronger. Do not give to this church. Give to the God of this church, the Lord of this church, the Jesus that has established this church. Because my Bible teaches that we cannot outgive God.
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16: Asking the Holy Spirit to strengthen you isn't something you do weekly or monthly, but one day at a time. Are you receiving that strength each day? Today on Turning Point, Dr. David Jeremiah continues his look at securing inner peace in a world of outer conflict. Peace that's given as it's needed each day through the Holy Spirit. To introduce the conclusion of his message, The Strength of the Spirit, here's David.
17: I am sure you've heard people talk about how hard it is to live the Christian life. You know, I often say that the Christian life is not hard, it is not difficult, it's impossible. It's impossible in your own strength. If you try to be a Christian without Christ, if you try to be a Christian without the Holy Spirit, it's an impossible task. And because the Christian life is supernatural, you need the supernatural to make it work. And that's where the Holy Spirit comes in. He is the strength of the Christian life. He is the inner working of your daily walk with the Lord. And the Holy Spirit is there to strengthen you so that when you are weak, even then you are strong. I've learned that lesson not only from the Bible, but from personal experience. The Spirit of God is the strength of God. And that's the subject that is before us in today's program. Also, I want to remind you that the ministry of the Holy Spirit and what it means is in this book that we have written called The Holy Spirit You May Not Know, a 250-page book that completes the trilogy on the Godhead. We now have The God You May Not Know, The Jesus You May Not Know, and this finishes it, The Holy Spirit You May Not Know. We're so excited because this book explains a lot of things that people wonder about. There are more questions about the Holy Spirit than the other members of the Trinity. I just have known that over the years as I've talked to people. In fact, many people who want to be Christians stumble over the truth of the Holy Spirit. We've answered many of the questions and explained the doctrine in many ways in this book, 250 pages in a hardback book. It's yours for the asking. When you send your gift to Turning Point today, send the best gift you can. Do what you believe God wants you to do. And then when you do that, ask for the book and it will be sent to you. This is part two of The Strength of the Spirit. We're talking about how the Spirit of God enables you to do what the Christian life demands. Let's begin part two together. Now, there's much more to glean from this prayer. In verses 16 through 19, we learn about the possibilities of this prayer. Ephesians 3:16 says, "Here's what I pray, that He would grant you, according to the riches of His glory, to be strengthened with might through His Spirit in the inner man." Paul asked God to fill the Ephesians with inward power, with inward strength. All the strong words he uses in verse 16, riches, glory, strength, and might. And the word might appears over and over in the New Testament, over 120 times in total. It refers to the power that God gives to His people. God gives might to us through the inner part of our being. I'm so taken by the verse in 2 Corinthians 4:16 that the outward man is wasting away, but the inner man is being renewed day by day. That's true. I don't think anybody has to convince us of that. We know it. We experience, especially the outward man part of it. But the interesting thing is the Bible tells us that while we may be seeming to be weakened in the outward person, we can become strengthened in the inward person. And that's what Paul is praying about. He wants his people, he wants us to have a strong center so that whatever happens, whatever takes place in our lives, we have this power, this might, this strength that carries us through. One of our friends here at Shadow Mountain is a man named Rob Morgan. He preaches often when I'm not here. And he wrote a book some years ago that became a very special book to me because it was during the early days of my illness. And the book was on strength. The book was called The Strength You Need. I was feeling pretty weak then, and I was looking for strength anywhere I could find it. I remember picking up that book, and Rob had taken all of the passages in the Bible that talk about strength and written a chapter about them. And I was blessed by that book and helped by it. In this book, he said, "We're living in a difficult age, and events on the world stage are disconcerting. In times like these, we need to be stronger, stronger as husbands. We need to be stronger wives, stronger people. We need stronger children, stronger families, stronger churches, stronger determination to tackle each day for good and for God." And he said, if you're like me, you want stronger faith, stronger peace, stronger joy, and more stamina to do the work the Lord assigns each day. And I kept saying to myself, amen, that's what I want. I want to be strong in my spirit. I want to be able to have the resilience and the strength and the stamina to face challenges that come my way, no matter what they may be. Not because I'm strong, but because there's a strength in me that is greater than me. The Bible says God has not given us a spirit of fear, but of power and of love and of a sound mind. And when you're strengthened by the Holy Spirit, Paul says three things will happen in your life. These are things we may not think about, but Paul wants us to know that when, first of all, we are strengthened in the Spirit, we sense the presence of God in our life. Now, this is a little bit delicate, but let me see if I can help us grab hold of it. He says that Christ may dwell in your hearts through faith, verse 17. The Bible says that Christ comes to live within our hearts when we become Christians. And Paul is writing this to Christian people, and he's praying that Christ might dwell in their hearts. There must be a difference between dwelling and living, and there is. The word dwell there means to be at home. Paul says, my prayer for you is that Christ may be at home in your heart. Have you ever been in a place where you were in the house, but you weren't at home in the house? Maybe they talked to you as close to the door as possible so that as fast as you came in, you will leave. You do not feel welcome. You do not feel at home. The Bible says that God's prayer for us is that Jesus Christ might live in our hearts and be at home there, that he might dwell there, that he might be comfortable there. Is Christ comfortable in your heart? Are you comfortable with Christ in your heart? It's interesting to think about that in terms of the scripture that we have here from Paul. John 14:23 says, if anyone loves me, he will keep my word, and the Father will love him, and we will come to him and make our home with him. That's what Almighty God wants. Paul is praying for the believers in Ephesus to experience this. Christ wants not just to be a resident in your life, not just your ticket to heaven. He wants you to be comfortable with him. He wants him to be a part of your daily existence. I don't know if this happens to you, but for me, when I wake up in the morning, the first thing I think about when I wake up is the Lord. And I pray and I talk to him even before I'm totally awake. And many days, the last thing that I think about before I go to sleep is the Lord and what he's done and what he's working in my life. He wants you to be in that vein. He wants the Holy Spirit to bring Jesus Christ into your life, and that he would not just be a resident, but he'd be the president and he'd be at home there. So here's a question to ask yourself. Is Christ at home in your heart? I'm not asking you if he's in your heart, because most of you already, you've taken Jesus into your heart. But have you made him comfortable? And I don't need to go into all the details of the things that can make Jesus uncomfortable, but you know what I'm talking about. Give him a place of honor and comfort in your heart. He says, when you have this inner strength in the Holy Spirit in your heart, First of all, Christ will be at home in your heart. And then secondly, he says, you will be able to comprehend the love that Christ has for you. Verse 17, that you being rooted and grounded in love may be able to comprehend with all the saints what is the width and length and depth and height, to know the love of Christ which passes knowledge. I don't know if you can get your arms around this. What an incredible thing it is to know that somebody loves you. And what a wonderful thing to know that God has you as the object of his love. I know that we know God loves us. We read that. But just think about that for a moment. You are loved by the creator of the universe. He loves you. And Paul wants us to understand that with such desire that he actually gives us the four dimensions of God's love. I don't know if you've ever noticed this before, the width and length and depth and height of his love. Now, I've read a lot of sermons on these. A lot of pastors have taken these four things and created some fanciful sermons. I don't have one of those for you today, but I want to illustrate it for you by taking you to John 3:16. You don't have to turn to it because you all know it. For God so loved the world that he gave his only begotten Son, that whosoever believeth in him should not perish, but have everlasting life. Now let's look at that verse in terms of the dimensions of the love of God. For God so loved the world. That's the width of God's love. How wide is his love? It's as wide as the world. And anybody teaches you any different than that, they're not teaching the gospel. God loves the whole world. He loves everyone in the world. For God so loved the world. That's the width of his love. That he gave his only begotten Son. How much did he love us? He loved us so much that he dispatched his only begotten Son to this earth. That's the length he went to show us his love. He didn't just say, I love you. He said, I love you, and sent Jesus as the person of his love. That whosoever believes in him should not perish. That's the depth of God's love. God loves us so much that he doesn't want us to go into the depth of the earth in hell. He wants to save us from that, and his love reaches to the very depth of life. And his love is also a love that has height to it. He loves us so much that we might have eternal life. Every time you read John 3:16, just remember John 3:16 is the four dimensions of God's love. I remember reading that many atrocities were committed during the period of history known as the Spanish Inquisition. I once read a story about a Spanish prisoner whose bones were discovered when soldiers opened up one of the underground dungeons used by the leaders of the Inquisition. What they found was that flesh and clothing had long since dissolved, but the soldiers found the remnants of bones chained to a wall. And that wasn't all they found. On the wall of that prison, cut into the rock with a sharp piece of metal, was a cross. And above the cross in Spanish was the word height. And below the cross was the word depth. And one arm was length and the other arm was breadth. So not only does John 3:16 teach us the four dimension of God's love, but so does the cross. I'm sure you have noticed in recent days how many people on business and talk shows are wearing crosses. Everybody wears a cross. But you have to wonder, do they understand that that cross is a symbol of the four dimensions of God's love? He came down to us and reached out to us that we might not go down, but that we might go up to be with him. That's what the scripture says. Love that passes, the Bible says, all understanding. That's what you call an oxymoron. How can love be understood if it passes understanding? Well, the point is that we can't know this love by human knowledge. We can only know this love through the Holy Spirit who is in our heart. Remember, Paul was praying this prayer at a very certain time. I think this is instructive because when we read this prayer in Ephesians, it's right in the context of the anger that was being expressed by the Jews toward the Gentiles and the Gentiles toward the Jews. And Paul was trying to help them understand that God has enough love to bring these two entities together in one thing called the church. The love of God inspires us to go into the worst parts of town and minister to the down and outers. And we can't do that on our own strength, but when we have the Holy Spirit in our lives, When the Holy Spirit is filling us and giving us strength, then we can do what we would not otherwise be able to do, and we can be emissaries of the love of Christ. We should love others in the same way that God loves us. We should reach into the reservoir of God's love for us, and out of that reservoir, we should find a way to love other people. Then, not only is it true, when the Holy Spirit strengthens you, you will sense Christ's presence in your life, and the Holy Spirit will strengthen you so that you can comprehend God's love in your life. But when the Holy Spirit strengthens you, you will be filled with the fullness of God. 3:19 Ephesians, that you may be filled with the fullness of God. These progressions come in the right order. The inner strength of the Holy Spirit leads us to the indwelling of Christ. The indwelling of Christ leads us to the knowledge of God's love for us. And now his abundant love leads us to experience the fullness of God's presence within us. I know over the years when you read about being filled with the Spirit, it sends questions running through your mind. I told you earlier, it doesn't mean filled up like filled up to your knees or your shoulders. It means to be controlled by. When some people read this, they don't understand it because it doesn't mean what it normally would mean in English. It means to be filled by, to be controlled by. When you're filled with God, you're controlled by God. Look at the illustration Paul used later in his book. He said, we aren't to be drunk with wine, but to be filled with the Spirit. In the same way that a person is controlled by inebriation, the Bible says we're to be controlled by the Spirit of God. We're to be controlled by God. He was telling us that when we are allowing the Spirit of God to live his life in us, when we acknowledge that he is there for us, the one thing that will happen is we'll begin to learn what it means for God to control our life. Do you ask God about stuff? You ever see somebody in need and you say, God, should I help this person? Do you think God will answer you? Not out loud, but in your heart, in your spirit, he will. Do you ever do things that you do and people question it? What are you doing that for? Did you ever say, because God told me to? And they look at you like you're some weird person. God talks to you. Yes, if you're controlled by God, you have the impressions and the sense in your heart that what you're doing is a God thing. And it gives you great joy to do it, even when some people may not understand it. I told you once before that one of the things I did during Christmas, and I've continued to do it, is to carry a little extra cash around. And when you see somebody that you'd like to bless, just to bless them. And it's so interesting. Donna could tell you, we've had so many interesting stories. When you do that, people don't want to take it. I can't take that. What's that for? And you know what I tell them? God told me to do this. Oh, okay. And then they say thank you and put it in their pocket. Listen to me. God wants to tell us what to do and help us do it. He wants to be in control of our lives. And that sometimes seems so out of perspective for most people. God wants to control my life? Absolutely. When you let the Holy Spirit have his way in your heart, God will control your life. And the possibilities of that are overwhelming. As we bring Ephesians 3 to a close, I want to highlight the potential of Paul's prayer. In verse 20, he says, now to him who is able to do exceedingly abundantly above all that we ask or think, according to the power that works in us. You know how much God wants to do this for you? Do you know how much he wants to help you? Let me show you the pregnancy of this verse. This verse tells us that God is so anxious to help you. You can't understand this verse unless you take it apart and put it back together. I have told people it may be the most pregnant verse in the Bible. Here's what he says. He wants to do exceedingly abundantly above all that you could ever ask or think. He wants to do exceedingly. What does that mean? Only eternity will reveal how God has answered all of our prayers. We thought he'd ignored them, but when we look back, we realize he not only answered them, he answered them exceedingly. And he wants to do it abundantly. He doesn't want to just make minor improvements. He wants to overrule our plans and give them a magnificence worthy of himself. He wants to give us exceedingly abundantly. And then the Bible says he wants to give us exceedingly abundantly above. He's able to do exceedingly more. God can take what we ask and enlarge it. He can take our thoughts and go beyond them. We can only see the here and now. God sees the then and there. And then he's able to do exceedingly abundantly above all He's not restricted to just one request. He can do all requests. He's able to do exceedingly abundantly above all that we ask. What are we asking for? The Bible says we have not because we ask not. The Bible says if we ask, God will hear us. Maybe it's the peace in the midst of the storm. Maybe it's salvation of a loved one. Maybe it's help in an emergency. Maybe it's guidance in a direction. Maybe it's victory over sin. No matter what we might ask, God is able to do it. He's able to do exceedingly, abundantly, above all that we ask. And here's the one that is really hard to comprehend. Or think. God is able to do exceedingly abundantly above all that we ask or even think. We have thoughts we never express. We have yearnings that we would like to ask God about, but we're afraid to. Maybe that's too much to ask God for this. And we have longings that are so intangible we can barely put them into our own words. God is able to do everything that I have said, even to the things that you think when you pray. God reads these thoughts and he's able to accomplish what is beyond our imagination. This is the potential of Paul's prayer. That's the application of his prayer to your life and mine. Right now, today, if we will put our life in his hands, he can do everything he promised. How much is that, Pastor? It's exceedingly abundantly above all that you can ask or think. What a wonderful guarantee that is from the God of heaven. And that's why at the end of this, there's a benediction. To him be glory in the church by Jesus Christ to all generations forever and ever. What a great God we have. He's given us all these promises, and he's given us the Holy Spirit to give us the strength to grab hold of these promises and put them into action. This is a lifetime experience for us. We grow in this every year as we trust the Lord. But what a wonderful thing it is to know you're not alone. You're not trying to get through all of this in your own strength. You have a God who cares about you. You have a God who knows what's going on in your life. And do you know how much he loves you? He loves you exceedingly, abundantly, above all that you can ask or even think. But you have to be willing to accept it. You have to be willing to respond to it. I'm going to wrap this up today with a brief story from history. In the list of American presidents, there's one man who appears twice beside our current president. His name is Grover Cleveland, and he occupies the 22nd and the 24th places in the roll call of presidents. He dedicated the Statue of Liberty in New York Harbor, and he was the only president to marry while he was in the White House. He was 49 at the time, and his bride, Frances, was 21. And it was a romance that captivated the nation. Grover Cleveland was a Presbyterian preacher's son, well-trained in Christian truth, and in the midst of national turmoil and a personal health crisis, he actually endured surgery on a friend's yacht so that no one would know he was having surgery. He kept working late into the night as soon as he returned recovery. Historians tell us of his integrity and his courage and his common sense. His dying words summed up his life. Here they are. I have tried so hard to do right. Above his bed hung his life's motto from Deuteronomy 33:25, which captures what we've been talking about today. Here's that verse. As thy days, so shall thy strength be. Grover Cleveland said, if I have any coat of arms, that's it. As your days, so shall your strength be. That means every day you get up and you ask God for strength for that day. And then the next day you do the same thing. You don't get to have 4 or 5 days at a time. It's one day at a time. As your day, here's the strength for that day. And that's the way you live this life that Paul is talking about in Ephesians 3. You access the strength of the Spirit of God every day. Every day you say, Lord God, here's this day you've given me. Now give me the strength to do what I need to do today to bring honor and glory to your name and to bring wholeness to my life. God is able to do that. How do I know that? He told me so in this book. He told me he's able to do that for you and for me. We don't have to live normal Christian lives. We can live super normal Christian lives in the power of the Holy Spirit if we'll give him a chance to let that happen. Amen. And we've been talking about this over these weeks, and the filling of the Spirit is the giving of control of your life to the Spirit of God and letting him be the one who makes the decisions, and you counsel with him and he tells you what to do and you do it. And when you do that, you begin to live at a different level than you've ever lived in before. And you sense as you look back over things that have happened, how did that happen? How did that take place? That had to have been a God thing. That's what the Spirit of God does. And I hope you've gained some of that from these last 2 days of discussing the strength of the Spirit. Tomorrow, as I mentioned to you the other day, we're going to talk about the best evidence for the Spirit. Over the years, I've heard a lot of people talk about how you can know if somebody's filled with the Spirit, and they have a lot of different ways they have concocted, but they're not from the Scripture. The Scripture tells us that the Spirit of God is evidenced in certain ways. We'll find out about it tomorrow. Be sure and join us then. See you next time.
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17: With SRN News, I'm Jason Walker. Iran should be getting the message by now. The head of the UN Nuclear Agency says Iranian nuclear enrichment sites will be visited by his inspectors. IAEA leader Rafael Mariano Grossi says whether it happens tomorrow or next week, this is going to happen. In the meantime, the Senate has approved a war powers resolution to try to block U.S. military action against Iran. It comes as the Pentagon is seeking $80 billion from Congress for the war effort. Federal government is announcing criminal charges against 455 people. It's all part of a health care fraud crackdown. Officials say it involves some $6.5 billion in false claims submitted to the insurers. This is SRN News.
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25: If you see a marriage that is strong, it's because they're working on their marriage. 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
26: To have and to hold. We've all heard those words in a wedding, right? Pastor Greg Laurie says, if you want to have, you have to hold tightly.
25: To have a successful marriage, the couple must cleave. Think of yourself climbing up the face of a mountain. You're holding on for your dear life. That's how a husband and wife are to be, holding on to each other.
27: This is the

0: products have labels noting where they were made. Maybe made in China, Japan, Mexico, or made in the USA. Metaphorically, if we were to look at our label, the label of man himself, it would say, made in the Garden of Eden by God. You and I were handcrafted by our Heavenly Father. And today on A New Beginning, Pastor Greg Laurie points out not only were man and woman handmade by God, the institution of marriage was as well. Today we'll get the full story.
1: Why don't we all grab our Bibles and hang a hard left and go all the way to the book of Genesis. The title of my message is Trouble in Paradise. So we've looked at the creation of all things. Now we're looking at the story of Adam and Eve's sin against God in the Garden of Eden. We're reading about the creation of men and women. And in Genesis 2, Moses zooms in from the cosmos to the Garden of Eden. This new section of Genesis deals with the relationship between God and man. So let's read together Genesis 2, verse 7. And the Lord God formed man of the dust of the ground and breathed into his nostrils the breath of life. And man became a living being. The Lord God planted a garden eastward in Eden, and there he put the man whom he had formed, and out of the ground the Lord God made every tree grow that is pleasant to the sight and good for food. The tree of life was in the midst of the garden, and the tree of the knowledge of good and evil. So if you're taking notes, here's point number one. God created man and breathed life into him. This word breathed is interesting. In verse 7, it's warmly personal. God was face to face with man, and with the intimacy of a kiss or a little puff of air, God brings man to life. And now drop down to verse 15. Then the Lord took the man and put him in the Garden of Eden to tend and keep it. And the Lord God commanded the man, saying, of every tree of the garden you may freely eat, but of the tree of the knowledge of good and evil you shall not eat, for in the day that you eat of it, you will surely die. We'll stop there. Eden, the Garden of Eden. By the way, the word Eden means delight. The very name Eden is used synonymously with names and phrases like, oh, it's like Camelot or Atlantis or Utopia or Shangri-La. So we might think of Eden as a fictitious place, but it was a real place that God placed Adam in this garden of absolute delight. It was a paradise beyond anything you could imagine. I mean, think of the most beautiful places you've ever been to in this world, San Bernardino or... I didn't mean that as a joke. Why did you let me? No, but think tropical paradise or some incredible island or some other place or maybe something you've seen in a movie or on television. And that looks like paradise or the Garden of Eden. Eden was that and much more. Handmade by God himself. Untouched by sin. It was literally perfect. And Adam had the coolest job of all time. He was the gardener in the Garden of Eden. His job was to discover what the Lord had made, to enjoy what God had created, and to tend to this garden. So someone might walk up to him. Well, there wasn't anyone to walk up to him at this point, but later. Hey, man, what's your job? Hey, I'm a gardener in the Garden of Eden. Pretty great opportunity the Lord gave. And he had carte blanche. Enjoy everything in the garden, Adam. There's just one tree I want you to avoid. The tree of the knowledge of good and evil. That was the one thing to stay away from. And so something was missing in Adam's life. And more specifically, it wasn't a something, it was a someone. But Adam didn't know that yet because he had not yet met the someone. But here she comes. Genesis 2 verse 18. The Lord God said, it's not good that man should be alone. I will make a helper comparable to him. Dropped down to verse 21. And the Lord caused a deep sleep to fall upon Adam. And as he slept, he took one of his ribs and closed up the flesh in its place. Then the rib, which the Lord God had taken from man, he made into a woman, and he brought her to the man. Adam said, this is now bone of my bones and flesh of my flesh. She shall be called woman because she was taken out of man. Therefore, shall a man leave his father and mother and be joined to his wife, and they shall become one flesh. And they were both naked, the man and the wife, and they were not ashamed. So my next point, God created woman and brought her to the man. It's worth noting at this point in Genesis, after God created each successive thing, he said, it was good. It is good. This is good. Then he looks at the aloneness of Adam and he says, this is not good. This is not good. I'm going to make, verse 18, a helper comparable to him. In the Hebrew, that can be translated to someone who assists another to reach fulfillment. Another way you can translate it is someone who comes to rescue another. Eve would provide what was missing in Adam's life. Adam would provide what was missing in Eve's life. And by the word, this word helper, God will create a helper. In no way does it imply that Eve was somehow inferior to Adam. In fact, it's the same word God uses to describe himself as a helper to his people. But he's bringing them together. And this just reminds us, we are built for relationship with one another. We're not meant to do life alone. So Adam is put into a deep sleep and Eve is produced from his side. Adam's enthusiastic response is verse 23. This is not bone of my bones and flesh of my flesh. She shall be called woman. She was taken out of man. It comes from the Hebrew word stokito. We get our English word stoked from it. I made that all up. Okay. But the idea is implied here that Adam was astonished. He was blown away. He was thrilled. In fact, in a way, Adam is waxing eloquent in the way he makes this statement. There's a poetic quality to it. The five lines employ the standard techniques of Hebrew poetry. This is not bone of my bones, of flesh of my flesh. She should be called woman because she was taken out of man. He probably said it with an English accent. This is now bone of my bones and flesh of my... I sound more like Cary Grant. I don't know. Judy. There's something about the English accent that makes things sound more eloquent. I mean, if he said it like he was from the South, y'all bone of my bones and flesh of my flesh. You call woman. No. Or East Coast. Yo, you're bone of my bones and flesh of my flesh. Forget about it. You want some coffee? Yeah. Or California, dude, you're not bone of my bones and flesh of my flesh. So awesome, you know. Sort of an exaggeration of California. I don't actually know anyone in California that talks that way, but since everyone thinks we do, I'll just roll with it. Bone of my bones and flesh of my flesh. You're woman, you're taken out of man.
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3: 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And you know what? He was right.
2: If you've had your life changed because of Harvest Ministries, would you let Pastor Greg know? 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
4: Well, we're digging into the Lord's design for marriage today in Pastor Greg's message called Trouble in Paradise. Let's continue.
1: So God is now establishing the family. Long before there was a government or there were schools or any other social structures, God establishes the family and a home. This is God's order, a man and a woman together in marriage. Not a man and a man, not a woman and a woman, not a man who wants to become a woman or a woman who wants to become a man. A man and a woman. This is the only order that God will bless. That's true. We have strayed from God's order and we're reaping the consequences of it in our nation today. Almost every social ill that is happening in America today can be directly traced to the breakdown of the family, and specifically the absence of fathers. I could speak for 45 minutes just giving you stats to prove what I just said. It's an undeniable fact. And we've tempered with this. We want to eliminate the family. We want to redefine the family. And as we've done this, it's like we're striking at the very foundation of our nation. You know, it's been said, a family can survive without a nation, but a nation cannot survive without the family. So God establishes the family. And now we're also given some secrets to a successful marriage. Now, how many of you are married? Raise your hand. You're married? Okay, good. How many of you are single? You single? Raise your hand up. Okay, how many of you who are single want to be married? Raise your hand up. Okay. How many of you who are married wish you were single still? No, don't. All right. How many of you are happily married? Raise your hand up. Okay, good. Very good. Here's some secrets to a happy marriage. Because people think that marriage will not be happy. It's been said marriage is like a three-ring circus. Engagement ring, wedding ring, and suffering. But it doesn't have to be that way. You can have a very happy and fulfilling marriage. How do you do it? To have a successful marriage, you must leave other relationships. Look at verse 24. Therefore shall a man leave his father and mother and cleave and be joined to his wife, and they shall become one flesh. So marriage begins with the leaving of other relationships. The closest relationship outside of marriage is specified here, that of a child to the parent, implying that if it's necessary to leave your father and mother, and certainly all lesser ties must be broken, changed, or left behind. The primary commitment of a man to a woman, of a husband to a wife, and of a wife to a husband must be to them. You're still to honor your parents. You're still a child to your parents, but a new family has begun. And now your primary responsibility is to your spouse above other relationships. And this does not happen in some marriages. They don't engage in the leaving. They don't understand the priority of marriage and how they should treat their spouse. And I think it's so important to have intimacy and closeness and friendship in this marriage that you cultivate and keep alive forever. It doesn't happen by default. If you see a marriage that is strong, it's because they're working on their marriage. They're not taking their hand off the wheel. And your wife, husband, should be your best friend. Your husband, wife, should be your best friend. Leaving other relationships and being joined

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5: To each other. In fact, marriage is a picture of Christ and the church. The Bible says husbands are to love their wives as Christ loves the church. And the wife is to submit to the husband as unto the Lord. And so it's almost as though God is saying, hey, lost world, I want you to look at this Christian family right here. Look at the way this Christian husband loves his Christian wife. That's how I love my people. Hey, people that don't believe yet, I want you to look at this woman here, married to this Christian man, the way she lovingly submits to his servant leadership and how she respects him. That's how my church loves me. So that's how you can see when a Christian marriage falls apart, how devastating it can be. We need to be an example for people to see. Now, there are times that I understand divorce happens. There are grounds in the Bible for divorce. Unfaithfulness is one. Desertion is another. But I've never read the phrase irreconcilable differences in the Bible. I've been married for 50 years, and I've had 50 years of irreconcilable differences with my wife. Our love has grown stronger, not weaker, because we have followed God's principles. And so this is so important. Now, I don't mean to imply if you're single, you're missing out on God's plan, because God allows or calls some people to a life of singleness. And the fact of the matter is, when you're unattached, when you're unmarried, you have a certain mobility a married person does not have. Paul writes in 1 Corinthians 7, an unmarried man, or we'll say a single person, can spend their time doing the Lord's work and thinking of how to please the Lord. But a married man has to think about his earthly responsibilities and how to please his wife. That's not a criticism of a married man. It's just saying when you're married, you have responsibilities. You can't just make decisions without consulting with your wife. Or as a wife, you can't just go and do whatever you want without factoring in your husband. But when you're single, you do have a freedom that a married person does not have. So you have to find God's will for you. But our greatest needs are not fulfilled in marriage. Our greatest needs are fulfilled in Jesus, right? That's the key. Because marriage is a picture of our relationship with Christ.

0: Pastor Greg Laurie, today offering some great biblical insight on God's plan for marriage and the family. And there's much more to come as this study continues here on A New Beginning. Well, Pastor Greg just mentioned that marriage is a picture of our relationship with the Lord. He'll develop that further next time. But do you mind us asking, do you have a relationship with Christ? Have you ever bowed your head and asked Jesus to be your Savior and your Lord? Pastor Greg, someone can come to the Lord today and have their life changed, can't they?
1: That's right. The Bible says whoever will call upon the name of the Lord will be saved. So think of it this way. Maybe you're out in a riptide in the ocean and you can't get your footing and you're in trouble and you see a lifeguard. Call out for help and the lifeguard will rescue you. The same is true spiritually. You're drowning in your sin. You need help. Jesus will save you. He will rescue you, but you must call out to him. And you know how you do that? You do it in prayer. So let me just lead you in a simple prayer, and you can pray this prayer after me. You can pray it out loud if you like. And this is where you are calling out to Jesus to save you. Just pray this. Lord Jesus, I know I'm a sinner. And I know you are the Savior who died on the cross for my sin and rose again from the dead. Now, Lord, I turn from my sin and I put my faith in you. Be my Savior, my Lord, be my God and my friend. I choose to follow you from this moment forward. In Jesus' name I pray. Amen. Hey, if you just prayed that prayer, I want you to know that Christ himself has come to live inside of you. And I have a resource I want to send you. It's called the New Book.

0: 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Here's Dave to tell you more.
1: 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Well, Pastor Greg, we're so happy to make available your revealing book called Jesus Revolution, and we can even include a copy of the film of the same name. Let me read you a comment we received. This listener wrote, "My husband and I took my 86-year-old father to see the movie. Before it started, I handed him some tissue. He asked, why? I told him he would probably get emotional during the movie because that was the era of his salvation. Well, Dad chuckled at me, you know, as 86-year-old fathers are likely to do. But when the movie was over, he had used up all the tissue. Thank you very much. I thought, what a great example of how that movie has touched many, many people. It touched me. I used up some tissue. It was a very moving film, and so is the book called Jesus Revolution.
0: Yes. Well, I'm thankful the movie got through to him. You know, it's interesting how people of all ages love it. Older folks remember it. But then younger people connect to it as though it's current. And when we were making the film, even though this is a period piece set in the 70s, I said to the director, John Irwin, we need to do this in a way where it feels current and contemporary. And as I've spoken to so many young people who've been moved by it, I can see that we hit the mark. So 86-year-old man, young people, across the generational lines, it touched people, and we're thankful for that. It's a story of the last great spiritual awakening in America called the Jesus Movement or the Jesus Revolution. And it's a book called Jesus Revolution, written with Ellen Vaughn, a prolific, outstanding writer that goes into the backdrop of the time, the culture, things that were happening historically, as well as the incredible move of God and how it actually came about. You know, it's been said the fame of revival spreads the flame of revival. So our hope was if we told a revival story through the book and then through the film, our prayer was that it would inspire another spiritual awakening. And we have seen revival-like things come as a result of people seeing this film. So we're praying that God will continue to use it. So if you haven't read the book, I want to send you a copy for your gift of any size. 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
9: SRN News, Thomas Thomason in Washington. The Senate has joined the House passing a war powers resolution. Four Republicans joining every Democrat in voting for the non-binding resolution, urging President Trump to get congressional approval before any further military action against Iran. The Pentagon seeking $80 billion from Congress, mostly to pay for the Iran war. House Minority Leader Hakeem Jeffries says it's a non-starter as far as he is concerned. President Trump says the alternative to Operation Epic Fury would have been a nuclear-armed death to America regime in Tehran. The president will visit Capitol Hill today. He'll lunch with GOP senators. He has been pressing lawmakers to approve his voter integrity proof of citizenship bill. Watching Wall Street, the Dow futures are down 72 points. NASDAQ futures 139 points higher. More details, srnnews.com.
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16: You see, God must be a God of judgment because he loves. You see, he loves so much that the day is coming when he is going to protect those who are the objects of his love from evil forever. And the only way he can do it is to destroy evil, you see? So even that is an act of love.
17: Welcome to Grace to You with John MacArthur here on WAVA. There's a lot of talk these days about injustice. Politicians, social scientists, and so many others confidently propose solutions to problems like poverty, hunger, and crime. Of course, if you're a Christian, you know that while sin remains on earth, so will injustice. But there is reason for hope. In fact, a day is coming when all wrongs will be made right. All sickness, suffering, hate, and injustice will be swept away. Today, John MacArthur is going to take a look at that glorious future, a time of peace, joy, and justice inaugurated by Christ's return. So stay here on Grace to You as we continue John's study, The Return and Reign of Jesus Christ. Here's John with today's lesson.
16: Let's look at the Word of God, Zechariah chapter 9. People ask me very often, mostly people who don't know Christ, they say, what's wrong with the world? Why is there all this injustice? Why is there all this turmoil? Why is there all this war? Why all the disease and the pain and the agony? And why is this chaos existing in the world? There's a very simple answer. The king is absent, and therein lies the chaos. The king is absent. Well, he came once, and he came once and promised to right the world. He said he was the Messiah of Israel. He said he was the Prince of Peace. He said he was the King of Kings. He said he was the Lord of Lords. And he was going to take back this world from the usurper that had had it for a long time, whose name was Satan. And he offered his kingdom to people, but they rejected it, didn't they? So he went away. And he said, I'll be absent a little longer, but I'll be back. And so we say very often as Christians, the king is coming back. And when he comes back, war will end, injustice will end, anarchy will end, confusion will end, pain and disease and all the other things will be brought to a bare minimum. The world will be righted when Jesus comes again. He will seize the reins of the government of the world, and he will rule with a compassionate rod. There are two elements that we find in Zechariah's prophecy and in all the other prophetic books in the Bible that write about his return. One is positive and one is negative. One says that he comes with great salvation, and the other says that he comes in great judgment. And as we approach Zechariah 9 through 14, the last five chapters of Zechariah, we find these same two elements of the return of Christ are emphasized. That which is positive in the salvation of Israel and the restoration of the earth and the kingdom and all the glory that God deserves and his son is finally going to attain, and comparing with that the terrible, fearful, eternal judgments that fall. And in contrast to his first coming, when men succeeded in killing him, at his second coming, he will destroy his enemies all over the face of the earth. And then, and only after that judgment, he will begin to minister healing to a sick world, and the wonders of his salvation will come to pass. These are the two emphases of chapter 9, and the same two, as I said, that flow all throughout the Bible. The judgment work of Christ is not an easy work to speak on. Because, you see, even Isaiah, in Isaiah 28:21, calls it God's, quote, strange work. Because to Isaiah, it seems to be so contrary to the greatest attribute of God, which is His love, the supreme quality of His nature. But you see, God must be a God of judgment because He loves. You see, He loves so much that the day is coming when He is going to protect those who are the objects of His love from evil forever. And the only way He can do it is to destroy evil, you see? So even that is an act of love. To protect and preserve the full manifestation of His love to His people forever. And so He will come in judgment to destroy sinners and sin. But the other side of it is that He will come to save. So much of the Bible talks about the judgment part of it. You can't deny it. It's all over the Bible. The major prophets, the minor prophets, they all talk about it. I was thinking of Joel 3:12. Let the nations be wakened and come to the valley of Jehoshaphat, which incidentally is a valley that is created when Jesus hits the earth. His feet land on the Mount of Olives and the earth splits. And a valley is made there, the valley of Jehoshaphat, and the nations are gathered. And He says, there will I sit to judge the nations round about. Put in the sickle, for the harvest is ripe. Come, get down, for the press is full. The vats overflow, for their wickedness is great. Multitudes, multitudes in the valley of decision. For the day of the Lord is near in the valley of decision. The sun and the moon shall be darkened. The stars shall withdraw their shining. The Lord shall roar out of Zion and utter His voice from Jerusalem. The heavens and the earth shall shake, but the Lord will be the hope of His people and the strength of the children of Israel. There you see the two sides, the great judgment, but the Lord also is the hope of His people. There are times in the New Testament that this judgment is presented, Matthew 24, Matthew 25, Revelation 14, 14 to 20, many places. But the other side of it, of course, is salvation, and that's presented too. When Jesus comes, there won't all be judgment. It'll be salvation for His people and the fullness of that salvation, all it could possibly mean. Listen, for example, to Luke 21:27. And then shall they see the Son of Man coming in a cloud with power and great glory. And when these things begin to come to pass, listen, then look up and lift up your heads, for your redemption, what? Draws nigh. It isn't just judgment, it's judgment on the ungodly and on sin, but it's redemption for those who are God's own. Dear weeping prophet Jeremiah talks about this day and what's going to happen when the children of Israel enter into the covenant of God in Jeremiah 31. And verse 3, the whole chapter really, but verse 3, the Lord hath appeared of old unto me, saying, yea, I have loved thee with an everlasting love. Therefore, with loving kindness have I drawn thee. Listen, again I will build thee, and thou shalt be built, O virgin of Israel. Thou shalt again be adorned with thy timbrels, and shalt go forth in the dances of those who make merry. There's coming a day when salvation returns. So we come then to chapter 9 again. And we have to see these two sides in this chapter. The side of judgment and the side of salvation. And we're going to see them in chapter 9, 10, 11, 12, 13, and 14. That's why I took the time to cover it so you'd understand. We left off at verse 8. After finishing off with Alexander, he turns to Christ in the middle of verse 8. I will encamp about mine house because of the army, because of him that passes by, and because of him that returns. Now, that was Alexander. God says, I'll encamp around my city. He'll pass by on his way to Egypt. He'll return back again, and he won't harm you. And then he turns to the future in a sweeping jump in the middle of the verse and says, and no oppressor shall pass through them anymore, for now have I seen with my eyes. And here there's a leap into the end of the age, and when Christ comes, he says, there'll never ever beyond that be another oppressor in the land of Israel. We know that couldn't be fulfilled by Alexander, could it? Because there were plenty since then. Some even now. So he jumps into the future and he says there's coming a time when the other conqueror, the divine conqueror, not the human one, comes. And after him, there'll never be an oppressor again. For now have I seen with my eyes. In other words, that means God says, I have seen all I am going to see of oppression. I've seen all I'm going to allow. I've seen enough. And when Jesus comes, it'll be over. And that introduces us to the second part of the chapter, not the human conqueror, but part two, the divine conqueror, verse 9. Now watch this comparison. Verse 9, here we go. Ready? Rejoice greatly, O daughter of Zion. Get happy, Israel. Shout, O daughter of Jerusalem. Behold, thy king cometh unto thee. Stop right there. He says, hey, people, get happy. The king is going to come. And boy, you know, when Alexander came, he was hot stuff. You know, the white charger and the whole bit. But look at the comparison. This is incredible. He is just and having salvation. Notice those two things. Justice refers to what aspect of his coming? Judgment. Salvation refers to the saving aspect. He is just and he has salvation. The same two things. But look, lowly, riding on an ass and upon a colt, the foal of an ass. Riding on a donkey and a baby donkey. Some conqueror. Something wrong here. With that humble statement, is the conqueror introduced? They would have reacted perhaps by saying, I never saw a conqueror in my life riding around on a donkey's colt. Where's the white steed? But this is a different conqueror. Now, I want to show you several things. First of all, his character in verse 9. His character in verse 9. The character of this conqueror. You know, it's amazing as you look at the text because against the background of the invincible marching army of Alexander comes one who doesn't inspire fear and he doesn't inspire dread and nobody's shaking and nobody's quaking, but he inspires praise and apparently, as we shall see, he inspires peace. This is a different conqueror. This is not a foreign tyrant, but Israel's own king. He is not cruel and oppressive. He is righteous. He is not slaying, he is saving. He is not rich and powerful, he is poor and meek, and he doesn't ride a steed, he rides an ass's colt. But Zechariah says, get ecstatic. That's what the Hebrew says, ecstatic rejoicing. Flip out. Get happy. Hoop it up. And he tells them why. There are four elements to his character. A is his character. Four elements. First of all, he's a king. Behold, thy king cometh. The absolute monarch. I love this. Thy king. Israel's king. Israel's redeemer. The promised seed of David. The Messiah. The one who is to reign. The one of whom Isaiah said unto us, a child is born and the government shall be upon his shoulders. He's the king. And so it was announced at his birth. He's the king. And so it was announced at his death, placarded on the cross, Jesus of Nazareth, the king. And he was. Though they said it in jest, he was the king. The king is coming. People, listen. It's going to be so good for this old world when the king gets back, don't you think? To make it all right, to fix it all up. When he takes it back from that usurper Satan. Second thing it says about him, he's not only the king, but he is just. He is just. His character is royal and his character is righteous. His character is royal and his character is righteous. That means he deals justly. He deals righteously. He will do what is right. No more will anybody say, you can't get no justice. No more. He is righteous. Won't it be great to have a world where all decisions are made by one who is absolutely righteous and just? Scripture talks so much about that. I wish we had time to go into all the thoughts that it has. Third thing, He is not only royal, he is not only righteous, but it says he has salvation. He is a savior. He is the king. He is righteous. He is the savior. He is royal. He is righteous. He is redeeming. He comes to save. And what did the angel say? When he was born, thou shalt call his name what? Jesus. Why? For he shall save his people from their sins. That's why we come to the table, isn't it? He's a savior. We need a savior, don't we? Somebody to save us from our sins. Alexander was no savior. Alexander wasn't even righteous. He was a puny king compared to Christ. And then it says, lastly, in discussing his character, he is not only a king and righteous and a savior, but he is meek. He is meek. And it simply says, lowly. Do you see it there? Lowly. Humble. Quite different from Alexander. The word in the Hebrew means poor. And the same Hebrew word is used in an economic sense to speak of somebody with no money. That sounds like Jesus, doesn't it? You know, when they crucified him, they took all of his belongings. You know what they had? One robe. That was it. Foxes have holes, the birds of the air have nests. Matthew 8:20 says, but the Son of Man hath not any place, what? To lay his head. You know where his home was? The Mount of Olives. That's where he went every night and communed with the Father and slept under the stars. If he stayed in a home, it was the home of Mary and Martha, Lazarus, or somebody else who kept him there. He had nothing. The word means poor in the Hebrew language when it refers to economics. When it is the same word is used to speak of somebody else other than economic, it has to do with them being sick or wounded or afflicted. But the whole idea is of a person who has nothing, who is miserable, who suffers alone. That's him. That's him. Meekness. And Zechariah ties that meekness into a very explicit prophecy, and he says when he does come as king, just, savior, lowly, it'll be riding on an ass, on the colt, the foal of an ass. Now, early in Israel's history, very early, it was respectable to ride around on a donkey. But by Solomon's time, it wasn't. See, Solomon brought into Israel horses. He was really big on horses. I've been to his stable. You see, his stable, is it still there? Yep. You know where it is? It's right on the shelf overlooking the valley of Megiddo where Armageddon will be fought. That's where Solomon's stables were. And I'll never forget looking at them. They were massive stables. And from that time on, nobles and soldiers and important people rode horses and the donkey lost its dignity. You were really admitting your poverty by putting around on a donkey. Jeremiah 17:25, then shall there enter into the gates of this city kings and princes sitting on the throne of David, riding chariots and horses. So Jeremiah 17:25 acknowledges that kings and princes rode horses, not donkeys. So you see, this would be a strange prophecy. The king is coming riding on a donkey's colt. Well, that's an amazing prophecy. Did it happen? Look at Matthew 21. Matthew 21. And when they drew near to Jerusalem and were come to Bethpage, under the Mount of Olives, which is, of course, east of the city, then Jesus sent two disciples and said to them, go into the village opposite you, and straightway you shall find an ass tied and a colt with her. Loose them and bring them to me. How did he know that? Just like he knew everything. Just a part of the information that God has, total information. When you find this little donkey with a colt, bring it. If anybody says, you shall say the Lord has need of them, straightway he will send them. In other words, he says, I'll not only take care of the fact that the donkey's there, but I'll take care of the questions the man might have. Just tell him the Lord sent for them, and we'll work on his heart, and he'll let you go. All this was done that it might be fulfilled, which was spoken by the prophet. What prophet? Zechariah, we just read it, saying, tell ye the daughter of Zion, behold, thy king comes unto thee, meek and sitting on an ass and a colt, the foal of an ass. Just exactly as was prophesied. And he got on, verse 7, they set him on it, And a very great multitude spread their garments in the way. They cut down branches from the trees, spread them in the way. The multitude that went before and that followed cried, saying, Hosanna to the King of David. Blessed is he that cometh in the name of the Lord. Hosanna in the highest. Hosanna to the what? The King. He was a king riding on a donkey. Prophecy explicitly fulfilled.
17: You're listening to Grace to You, the Bible teaching ministry of John MacArthur. Today we continued John's study titled The Return and Reign of Jesus Christ. Well, as John pointed out today, the Old Testament talked a lot and talked specifically about what Jesus' first coming would look like. Isaiah said he would be born of a virgin. Micah promised he would be born in Bethlehem, and the book we're currently studying, Zechariah, said he would enter Jerusalem on a donkey. But does the Old Testament have as much to say about Christ's second coming as it did about his first? Here's how John answered that question.
18: Yeah, I think in all truth, you could say that the Old Testament says more about his second coming than it does about his first coming. Mm. And that is why the apostles and prophets had such a difficult time preaching the life and ministry of Jesus Christ to the Jews, because the Jews' understanding of the Old Testament was primarily related to the glorious arrival of Messiah. And so the apostles had to tell them, you need to go back to the Old Testament and find that he had to suffer and die and rise, and then would come the glory of his kingdom after that. So, yeah, I think there is much more in the Old Testament that speaks to the ultimate triumph of Messiah than there is to his humiliation. However, having said that, the elements of his humiliation are extremely precise. So you have very, very detailed elements of the incarnation, the first coming of Christ. But when you come to the second coming, you have these massive Old Testament pictures of the fulfillment of the covenant of the king, the sovereignty, the bringing of the kingdom, and all the glorious elements of his return to take over the earth, to reign, and then to bring in the new heaven and the new earth.
17: Yeah, it almost seems like those prophecies of the first and second coming are kind of blended together in ways in the Old Testament. If all you ever read was the Old Testament, it would be easy to conflate the two and think
18: it was all one event.
17: Yeah.
18: Now, that's true, because the prophets don't say, okay, now I'm talking about the first coming, and now I'm talking about the second coming. There's not a clear demarcation between those. That's true. That would be true in the prophets. That all kind of is one package, and I think the Jews ignored the part about the suffering, and they tended to attribute it to something other than the Messiah. In fact, they thought God may be talking about them as a nation. But when the New Testament comes and Jesus comes in humiliation and in his incarnation, it becomes crystal clear that he is fulfilling the elements of his first coming as laid out in the Old Testament.
17: The second coming is still to be looked forward to. You think that's going to happen literally as it's described by the prophets?
18: Well, yeah, and I think that the test is that the first coming was exactly, specifically, and literally what the Old Testament prophet said it would be. Why would we not think the second coming will be equally literal and specific as the Old Testament prophet said it would be? So we're looking forward to a real coming of Christ, a real series of holocausts that are going to cover the face of the earth. Horrendous things are going to happen. Armies are going to gather. The Old Testament is very specific about rulers and armies and leaders and how it all plays out in the Middle East and around the nation Israel, and powers from the north and powers from the east and Armageddon and all those kinds of things. So, yeah, I think absolutely specific fulfillment. You can't ignore that. That is the end of the story. And if you use the same rules of interpretation that led you to believe in the doctrine of justification and apply it to prophetic passages, you're going to come up with a premillennial, pre-tribulational view of the return of Jesus Christ. And we're responsible to proclaim that, to proclaim his glory.
17: And what a great responsibility that is. Friend, to help you keep developing your skill as a student of Scripture, especially the prophetic texts,
19: 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Look for the series of articles titled, How to Prepare for Christ's Return. 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
9: With SRN News, I'm Rich Thomason in Washington. The Senate has joined the House passing a war powers resolution. 4 Republicans joining every Democrat in voting for the non-binding resolution, urging President Trump to get congressional approval before any further military action against Iran. The Pentagon seeking $80 billion from Congress, mostly to pay for the Iran war. House Minority Leader Hakeem Jeffries says it's a non-starter as far as he is concerned. President Trump says the alternative to Operation Epic Fury would have been a nuclear-armed death-to-America regime in Tehran. The president will visit Capitol Hill today. He'll lunch with GOP senators. He has been pressing lawmakers to approve his voter integrity proof of citizenship bill. Watching Wall Street, the Dow futures are down 72 points. NASDAQ futures 139 points higher. More details, SRNNews.com.
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0: 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We serve a big God, and we believe that His Word calls for us to live big. So our prayer is that this broadcast empowers you to live a life so big that it blesses everyone and everything around you. Let's get into the teaching.
1: It can be foolish. It can be naive investing in a man the way this woman is. But it is never a mistake if your man is really your king. Because a real king will never allow any woman to give him more than he gives her. But I'm getting ahead of myself because we're going to see that in the scripture. Stay with me. Verse 3. No, 11. There never again, ever, this is historic, came such an abundance of spice as the queen of Sheba gave to King Solomon. What I want you to see here, though, is she only gave him her spices after she tested him. Ladies, don't give up your spices too soon. There's this, I didn't tell it right in the first service. I'm going to try to tell it right this time. It's a Native American story. The elders of the tribe would tell dating people. And story went like this. Well, you know, when it came time for the girl eagle, the woman eagle, to choose her mate, you know, first she prepared herself for the suitors and she got ready. But then her suitors came and they fly past and do all that stuff. And she looked them over quite well. And then she decided she would fly with one for a little while. And if she liked the way he flew, inevitably, she'd shoot for the clouds. And if the male bird could fly as high as her, first test. And ladies, you don't want a guy that's not trying to go where you're going. A guy without the capacity to operate on the levels you want to live. But then, you know, they start flying, but then again, she shoot up into the clouds. But this time she had a little stick in her beak. And the male bird would follow her. And ladies, you need to be sought. You need to be chased. You need someone that pursues you. Someone that can keep up with you. Someone that wants to go to the same heights as you. Don't lower yourself to keep him. Hire yourself and see if he can get up there and come. All right. So she's up there and she, drops the stick. The male bird sees, he rushes and he races down. He catches the little stick. He brings it back up. Oh, she's like, all right. Sookie, sookie. So they keep flying together. Then she finds a bigger stick. She does the same thing. And Mel swoops down, grabs the stick, comes back up. Then finally, she gets a stick almost the size of a log. I mean, this is an animal that picks up, you know, I mean, the eagle can pick up a small deer and it's a powerful animal. And she go up real high and he go up real high too. And he'd be keeping up with her and he's pursuing her. But then he dropped that log. And then the male eagle caught that final log and he brought it back up. Only after he passed those tests was she willing to produce eaglets with him. Because part of the reason for the test is sometimes those little eaglets misbehave and fall out of the nest. And she wanted to make sure she had a man strong enough that could swoop down and catch them even in their mess and mistakes. But she did not fly low to find the man. She didn't give easy challenges to select her man. She flew as high as she could, picked up as heavy as she could. And only a man that can handle the weight did she select to be hers. Ladies, sometimes we give up our spices too soon. Let's finish in Chronicles 9 and 12. All right, I like this service, shoot. Call up your friends in that first service and ask them, what happened? Now King Solomon gave to the Queen of Sheba all she desired. Here's the secret, guys. Wisdom is better than a blue pill. All she desired. You want the queen in your life satisfied? Get some wisdom. Make better choices. Y'all scared to clap now. Y'all got religious on it, brother. But you come to my office for counseling. Now, King Solomon gave to the Queen of Sheba all she desired. Now, you see, forget what all the movies show us. Y'all working out and all that. It's good, you know, keep yourself happy and everything. But I want to tell you something. Using your brain is sexy. Intelligence is an aphrodisiac. Good conversation can curl her toes. Pay attention to what I'm saying. You see, a girl plays with your mind, but a woman explores it. And the Queen of Sheba explored Solomon, engaged him, not only physically, but intellectually. And their relationship was born on an intellectual level that later history says it became physical, and actually, you know, some babies came out, and that's a whole Ethiopian thing. That's another. We're not going to talk about all that today. But King Solomon gave to her all she desired, whatever she asked, anything, everything, no matter what. But what I want to say to you, but indeed, someone greater than Solomon is here. This is a king with a queen. You could also say this is a king with his subjects. He didn't just give her whatever she asked. The next clause says much more than she had brought to the king. A king never allows anyone to give him more than he can give back. Pay attention. It was a shame or a disgrace in that era in time for a king to give a gift lesser than one given by a subject. They don't think like we do today, and a lot of people on the take, and you know, just that's just the way folks are today. But the way you demonstrated your kingliness, the Queen of Sheba was a queen. So she came with a queen's ransom. Her gift represented her class. If she would have came with some McDonald's French fries and gave it to Solomon, he would have been insulted. But she gave a gift commensurate with her standing. So then the king had to give a gift commensurate with his standing. But indeed, someone greater than Solomon is here. So if we give to God commensurate with where we are, God is obligated by his godness not to give back to us commensurate with who we are. And my God shall supply all my needs according to his riches in glory. Consistent with his capacity. So when I give to God, I give him my best. But he doesn't give back to me like a human might. What he gives back is according to his capacity. So I offer him a little bit of praise. But then he shows up with a presence where I can't even stand. Why? Because a king gives a gift commensurate with himself. So there's no way that the Queen of Sheba could have given more than the most powerful man on the planet at that season because of who he was. Likewise, when we give to God because of who he is, it is impossible. It is impossible for us ever to give more than the King, eternal, invisible, immortal, the only wise God can give. So she turned and went back to her country. And if this is what a human king would do, and he made sure that the Queen of Sheba, and Jesus put this in his mouth. Jesus knew that he was going to be resurrected. He knew what's about to happen. He's about to shift into a whole new role. He's like, well, if your human king can do that, as great as Solomon was, he would not let someone leave his presence without much more than they came with. Do you think our God will ever allow any of us to ever beat him at giving? But indeed, someone greater than Solomon is here. I want us to listen to the words of Paul, just in case you say, well, that was an Old Testament story. Listen to what he says. For this reason, I also suffer these things. Ministry obviously costs Paul a whole lot. A lot of pain, a lot of sacrifice and suffering. Nevertheless, I'm not ashamed, because he knew something about God. We make God a religious figure. But when I read the Bible, I see that Jesus was a king. I see that the last accusation before he was put on that cross, are you the king of the Jews? And Jesus said to Pilate, yeah, it's as you.

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5: Nothing you give him could ever be too much. If you really understood, just like as a man, I can't let my wife give me more than I give her. I'm designed like that. And I'm not a man if I don't. Okay, clean that up. I gotta give my wife more than she gives me. Now, it might not be more, actually, but, you know, in my book, I'm trying to say this right. If you're a king, you're not going to let a subject give you more. Now, she's not my subject, but we're the bride of Christ. Is he going to let his bride bring more than the table? In those days, it was the man that paid the dowry. But y'all act like y'all paying some type of dowry. God, just like as a man, I can't let her give me more. So she did something nice. I got to find a way. If I'm a man. Now, there's some other stuff out there. I don't know what they are. But if you're really a man, you're going to find a way. Just like deep down in my manhood, I can't let that happen. Deep down in God's godness, he can't let any of us ever, ever outgive him. He will never let us leave his presence without leaving with more than we came in the first place. Watch Paul. For I know whom I have believed, and I am persuaded. See, that's the issue. Some of us say we know, but you're not convinced. And you got to get fully persuaded that you know, that he is able. Does anyone still believe in a God that's able to do abundantly above all that we could ask or think? Someone greater than Solomon's here. For I am persuaded, fully convinced, that he is able to what? Keep. Whenever you give to God, it never leaves your life. No matter what it costs you, if you obey him, you cannot lose it. What happens when the queen gave to Solomon, all that happened was that gift went into her future. Pay attention. She gave that gift and she was ready to go home. But Solomon's like, no, before you go, I'm going to make sure that I do abundantly above all that you could even ask or think. And what you did there only went into your future. And when we give into God's kingdom, all we do is take what we have right now and put it into our future. He is able to keep. You have some things that are valuable and you lock them up and you put them in banks, you put them in safes, you put locks on your front door, and you do all those things to keep the things you care about most safely or keep safe, because there is a thief. And God wants you to know that what you do for him will last. What you do for him, God will see to it that it is kept. And when the keeper is watching, you hear what I'm saying? He who watches over Israel neither

0: slumbers nor sleeps. Unless the Lord watches over the city, they who watch, watch in vain. God watches over his word to perform it. And he who watches over the investments you make in his kingdom pays attention better than any accountant. You think the IRS is fierce? You hear what I'm saying? There's not a jot or a tittle. There's not one iota that he will miss, because he is God alone. For I know whom I have believed. And here's my question today as we begin to receive the advance offering. Do you really know who you believed? Are you fully persuaded? And am persuaded that he's able to keep, watch this, what I have committed to him. Now, if you don't commit anything to him, he can't get anything back to you. So, in order for this to work, you gotta commit in order for him to keep. Jesus said it this way, what measure you meet shall be measured back unto you. So, if you respond to God with a thimbleful of response, he'll respond maybe with 100 thimblefuls. But if you bring a wheelbarrow in and respond in worship, you'll start hearing beep, beep, beep, a truck backing in. You hear what I'm saying? The dump back. You hear what I'm saying? What measure you meet is measured back on it. Unto you. And Paul was confident that that which he committed to God, what he did with his life, the sacrifices in his life, God would keep, God would maintain, and God would be faithful with. And here's what I want to say to you today. I want to say this pastorally. If you cannot trust God with an offering, how can you trust him with your life? I mean, you're trusting him with your immaterial soul, that he's going to take care of you, and there's a real heaven. And how can you say you believe that, but you can't commit to him basic, practical, concrete things? And then he says this, to keep what I've committed to him, watch this, until that day. Why doesn't God give us everything back in this life? Because this life is not big enough. You cannot pour multiple gallons into a pint jar. And if you live 30, 40, 50, 70, even 100 years, it's not enough space for God to return to you. That's why he said 30, 60, 100 fold in this life and in the one to come, because this life is not big enough for the King, eternal, invisible, the only wise God. It takes this life and all of eternity for us to see the generosity and the greatness and graciousness of our God. But do you believe that someone greater than Solomon is here?
1: Yes, yes.
0: The only story about Solomon and Bathsheba is the story we just read. So if he's greater than Solomon, he's greater than Solomon in this context. And more. So the question is, when you come before him today, are you going to worship him as a king? Someone you know that will not leave you without leaving you better. Someone who will not take from you without making you stronger. Do not give to this church. Give to the God of this church, the Lord of this church, the Jesus that has established this church. Because my Bible teaches that we cannot outgive God.
1: 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That's all the time we have. But until next time, remember, you have what it takes in Christ to live big.
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6: With SRN News, I'm Rich Thomason in Washington. New York City's Democrat Socialist mayor was not on the ballot in yesterday's primaries, but three congressional candidates endorsed by Zohran Mamdani were, and all three of them won. This is going to happen, the words of the head of the UN's nuclear agency, saying that his inspectors will be visiting what's left of Iran's nuclear enrichment sites, and Tehran begs to differ on that point. Following the lead of the House, the Senate has approved a war powers resolution demanding that President Trump get congressional approval before any additional military action against Iran. The president's dismissing the non-binding resolution as meaningless and poorly timed. Federal judge in San Francisco is barring the feds from making any immigration arrests at U.S. courthouses. On Wall Street, the Dow futures down 39 points, NASDAQ futures 88 points higher. More details, srnnews.com.
7: Hello, I'm David Jeremiah, here to remind us that America's 250th anniversary is more than a milestone to celebrate, it's a moment to remember. We remember the blessings of God and the gift of freedom. We need also to remember the responsibility that comes as a result. A nation is not held together by prosperity alone, but by truth, virtue, and the character of its people. And if we are to leave this country strong for those who come after us, then we must pass on more than just history. We must pass on faith. So let us thank God for His goodness to America and ask Him to guide us in the days ahead. May God bless America.
2: The following program is sponsored by Athey Creek Church.
8: Then Peter and the other apostles answered and said, "We ought to obey God rather than men."
9: From today's word, Pastor Brett Metter draws encouragement for today's believers from the New Testament church.
8: And, you know, usually you as a person are going to fall into one of those categories of people that you live in the fear of God or you live in the fear of man. It reminds me of Proverbs 29, "The fear of man bringeth a snare, but whoso puts his trust in the Lord shall be safe."
9: The book of Acts shows the early church growing with great boldness. While many were turning to Christ, the apostles also faced imprisonment and persecution from none other than the religious leaders. Yet instead of fear, Pastor Red Metter notes the example they set preaching the gospel without compromise. Let's continue our study in today's word of Acts chapter 5.
8: The first section of this chapter, I'm going to break this chapter into six sort of chunks. And the first thing we're going to call this, verses 1 through 11, the hypocrites altering the truth. Take a look, verse 1. But a certain man named Ananias, with Sapphira his wife, sold a possession. Remember their names, God is gracious and beautiful. They walk into the church. They sold the possession and kept back part of the price, his wife also being privy to it, and brought a certain part and laid it at the apostles' feet. But Peter said, Ananias, why hath Satan filled thine heart to lie to the Holy Ghost and to keep back part of the price of the land? They wanted to be esteemed by others. That's why they were making up this lie. Verse 4, and while it's remained, while it was still your money, he said, Peter goes on, was it not your own? In other words, you could have done whatever you wanted with that money. You were free at that point. And after it was sold, was it not thine own power? Why hast thou conceived this thing in thine heart? Thou hast not lied unto men, but unto God. And Ananias, hearing these words, fell down and gave up the ghost, and great fear came on all them that heard these things. And the young men arose and wound him up, that's in grave clothes, and carried him out and buried him. And it was about the space of 3 hours after, when his wife, not knowing what was done, came in. And Peter answered unto her, tell me whether you sold the land for so much. And she said, yea, for so much. So he gives her an opportunity. Did you sell it for as much as Ananias said? She said, yes, I did. Well, no, it's the lie. Verse 9. Then Peter said unto her, how is it that you have agreed together to tempt the Spirit of the Lord? Behold, the feet of them which have buried thy husband are at the door and shall carry thee out. Then she fell down straightway at his feet and yielded up the ghost. And the young men came in and found her dead, and carrying her forth, buried her by her husband. So what a sad thing. You know, God is gracious, but God is also righteous. That's Ananias' name. God is gracious, but don't forget, he's also righteous and holy. Sapphira, her name means beautiful, but there was an ugliness on the inside of her pride and hypocrisy. So that's the first section of this chapter, the hypocrisies, the hypocrites, I should say, altering the truth. But now in the next section, verses 12 through 16, we have the people accepting the truth. And we see that in verse 12. It says, and by the hands of the apostles were many signs and wonders wrought among the people. And they were all with one accord in Solomon's porch. It says, and the rest durst no man join himself to them, but the people magnified them, and believers were the more added to the Lord, multitudes both of men and women. Verse 15 goes on, and it says, insomuch that they brought forth the sick into the streets and laid them on beds and couches, that at the least the shadow of Peter passing by might overshadow some of them. And there came also a multitude out of the cities round about unto Jerusalem, bringing sick folks and them which were vexed with unclean spirits, and they were healed every one. Isn't that something? Every single one of them were healed. So we have number one, the hypocrites altering the truth, Ananias and Sapphira, verses 1 through 11. The people accepting the truth now, and they're being healed because of that, in 12 through 16. But that brings us to the third section, the council attacking the truth now, in verse 17. It says there, and the high priest rose up, and all they that were with him, which is the sect of the Sadducees, and were filled with indignation. And they laid their hands on the apostles and put them in common prison. Verse 19. And it says, but the angel of the Lord by night opened the prison doors and brought them forth and said, go, stand and speak in the temple to do to the people all the words of this life. Don't you love this? So the Magistrates are there. They put them in prison, but the prison doors just kind of open up. And where do they go? Right back out preaching to the people. Like, this is really embarrassing for these Magistrates. And when they heard that, they entered into the temple early in the morning and taught. Man, they got busy. Don't you love this? They didn't procrastinate. Man, I've been in prison all night. I wonder if some of us would have said, I've been in prison. I deserve a break today. Go home. And then I'll go maybe in the mid-morning, you know. So, you know, the Sadducees, how are they going to feel about this? They just threw them into prison. Now they're out, free as birds, preaching the gospel. Verse 21. And when they heard it, they entered into the temple early in the morning and taught. But the high priest came and they that were with him and called the council together and all the senate of the children of Israel and sent to the prison to have them brought. But when the officers came, they found them not in the prison, and they returned and told, saying, the prison truly we found shut with all safety and the keepers standing without the doors. But when we had opened, we found no man within. Now, when the high priest and the captain of the temple and the chief priest heard these things, they doubted of them whereunto this would grow. What does that mean? More accurate translation. They were perplexed and confused on how to deal with the situation. The ESV puts it this way, verse 24. Now, when the captain of the temple and the chief priest heard these words, they were greatly perplexed about them, wondering what this would come to. Oh, no. What's this going to come to? You know, like the guys, they're out and the prison's locked. And the guards are standing there, but they're just not in their jail cells. This is pretty cool. Verse 25. Then came one and told them, saying, behold, the men whom you put in prison are standing in the temple and teaching the people. Verse 26. Then went the captain with the officers, bound them without violence, for they feared the people, lest they should have been stoned, left with rocks. But all that to say, you know, they didn't take them by force. They're like, could you guys come talk with us, please? I like this. Who's showing the fear now? It's these religious guys. They're afraid of the people. But we're seeing in the disciples no fear at all. I love this. In fact, verse 27, when they had brought them, they set them before the council, and the high priest asked them, saying, did we not straitly command you that you should not teach in this name? And behold, you have filled Jerusalem with your doctrine and intend to bring this man's blood upon us. Remember, they were doing exactly what God told them to do. And, you know, the world told them to, you know, shut their mouths. And boy, the world tells you as a Christian today, shut your mouth. Use the right pronouns. Say this or that, but don't say the other. And they're trying to control speech more than ever. Like in my lifetime, I've never seen, you know, the freedom of speech thrown out the window. Hopefully that'll change. But whether it changes or not, you and I, we ought to obey God rather than men. How do I know that? Well, that's where we come to point number four in our section of the thing. We see the apostles affirming the truth. And I love this. Look at verse 29. Then Peter and the other apostles answered and said, we ought to obey God rather than men. That's a huge, important point, especially in the days we're living. And it's funny, this verse didn't mean as much to me when I was, you know, 25 years ago. But today it means a lot more because of the days we're living. The world is trying to cram down your throat what you can and can't say. We live in a society that, you know, we fear what other people are going to think about us or even do to us if we say something of truth. And, you know, usually you as a person are going to fall into one of those categories of people that you live in the fear of God or you live in the fear of man. And I would just ask you, which one are you? Be honest with yourself. You don't have to tell your neighbor sitting next to you, but think about that. Do you mostly live in the fear of God? That is a healthy, not afraid of God, but a healthy fear to do what God asks you to do and to be bold. Or do you live in the fear of man, being afraid of what others think about you as too holy or a weirdo Christian or worrying about what others might say or what they might do to your job or, you know, things like that. It's amazing. I see that it's starting to become more tense. But even 15, 20 years ago, nobody cared what you said or thought. And we were still afraid. It's like that thing, you know, where you get up in the morning and you're thinking, well, what are they going to think if I wear this? And you go through, you go, what if I wear this? Well, they think of this or that. Here's a newsflash. They're not thinking about you at all. Nobody's thinking about you. But what you really should be concerned about is what does God think? And that's why Peter says we ought to obey God rather than man. It reminds me of Proverbs 29:25. Do you remember that verse? It says, the fear of man bringeth a snare, but whoso puts his trust in the Lord shall be safe. What kind of a snare? The word snare is a great Hebrew word. If you look up the Hebrew word snare that's in this verse, the fear of man brings a snare. The word snare is interesting in the Hebrew, mokash. It means bait, lure, trap, noose, hook in the nose. Now, what's this hook in the nose thing about? This word snare became an idiom that was very clear to the Jewish people, because when the Assyrians came and invaded Israel back during, remember, Rabshakeh and that whole story? They took the Jews captive and put hooks in their noses and then chained them together and marched them up to Assyria as slaves. And the word mokash is what that is, a hook in the nose. What does the Bible say? The fear of man is a snare, a hook in the nose. It'll take you into captivity. It'll take you in. This is what the Jews would be thinking of when they hear that sort of phrase. So there's moments you either choose the fear of man or the fear of God. What are you going to do? You're around the lunch table and somebody tells a dirty joke. What do you do? Do you laugh and just kind of say, whatever, I don't want to go against the flow or be perceived as Mr. Holy Joe or whatever? Are you the hammer or the nail? Are you going to be driven by what's the conversation of perversion and weirdness? Or are you going to be one driving the conversation? It's the question that's before us all. Peter is not afraid of these religious guys, the Sadducees, at all. He says, we ought to obey God rather than men. Man, I hope you can just remember that as a phrase that should be a mantra for all of us. But back to point number four, this is the apostles affirming the truth. And it goes on in verse 30. It says, the God of our fathers who raised up Jesus, whom you slew and hanged on a tree, him hath God exalted with his right hand to be a prince and a savior, to give repentance to Israel and forgiveness of sins. And we are his witnesses of these things. And so is also the Holy Ghost, whom God hath given to them that obey him. Interesting. Peter's now preaching to them, and he says some things that are interesting. There's kind of a new idea when it comes to Jesus. Savior's not that new to us, Jesus, the Savior. But he calls him here a prince. That is kind of new, to be a prince and a Savior. The word prince there, archegos in the Greek, means to be the chief leader, the author, the pioneer, the one who leads the way. That's what Peter's saying here. He's the prince, the author, and the leader, the one who leads the way and the savior of the world. Basically, Peter's saying, this is the one we're following. We're following the prince who happens to also be our savior. That's the idea here. Do you remember that Peter keeps reminding them that they're the ones who killed him? He reminded them in the previous chapters, and now he's saying, you're the ones who killed him. And it's almost like you can see the guys going, did we do that? Like, they're sheepishly standing by, and they're wondering what in the world that means. And then he says, the God of our fathers raised up Jesus. I love this sort of line of thinking. This was a testimony that Peter's giving, faithful to the foundation of the Christian faith. Notice the things Peter's talking of. He's speaking of man's guilt, Jesus, whom you murdered. That's their guilt. Jesus' death, the one you hung on a tree. His resurrection, God, him exalted to his God's right hand, he says here. And then also Peter includes man's responsibility to respond, to give repentance to Israel, says here, and forgiveness of sins there at the end of verse 31. Peter's doing the perfect presentation of what they need to hear, just like you and I need to give that. Talk about man's guilt. Jesus died for man's guilt. He rose from the grave, and your responsibility is to respond. Did you see the pattern there? That's what you and I are supposed to be doing. That's what I try to do every Sunday morning. Try to remind people of man's guilty. You know, we've sinned against the Lord. Death is our result. Jesus' death was in our place. He rose from the grave, and our responsibility is to respond. Now, when Peter does this nice pattern, if this makes them so mad, they want to kill them. And that's where we pick it up here in verse 32. We are his witnesses of these things, and so is also the Holy Ghost, whom God hath given to them that obey him. Okay, so that's that last part of Peter's message. Now, in verse 33, we come to the fifth section of this chapter, and we're nearing the end here. Now we have Gamaliel avoiding the truth. Who's Gamaliel? Well, let's read verse 33. It says, when they heard that, they were cut to the heart and took counsel to slay them. Then stood there up one in the council, a Pharisee named Gamaliel, a doctor of the law, and had in reputation among all the people, and commanded to put the apostles forth a little space. Interesting. Who's this guy? Well, we know a couple things. You know, we know about Gamaliel that he was a big deal. Gamaliel was like the smarty pants guy of the Pharisees. Did you know Paul the Apostle, who was just a child at this time? and is not a Christian yet. He's the guy who's going to be holding the clothes that Stephen's stoning to death. But who was his teacher? Well, it was this guy Gamaliel. You can jot this down next to this, Acts 22:3. We're going to read about when we get to Acts chapter 22. Paul says, "Verily I'm a man, which I am a Jew, born of Tarsus, a city of Cilicia, yet brought up in the city at the feet of Gamaliel, and taught according to the perfect manner of the law of the fathers, and was zealous toward God, as you all are this day." Paul, in giving his defense there in the book of Acts, "I was schooled by Gamaliel." That'd be like if you're a math person, you're saying, "I was schooled by Einstein," you know, or whatever. It was something you could boast of. Gamaliel was my teacher. That's what Paul's saying. That's the guy we're talking about here. This is kind of interesting. So his name, if you read outside of the Bible, they gave Gamaliel a nickname and they called him the beauty of the law. Can you imagine having a name like that? People walk, "You're the beauty of the law." Gamaliel said, "Yes, I am." That's who this guy is, okay? So this is what we know about him. And it says in verse 35, "And he said to them, 'You men of Israel, take heed to yourselves what you intend to do as touching these men. For before these days rose up Judas, boasting himself to be somebody, to whom a number of men, about 400, joined themselves, who was slain. And all, as many as obeyed him, were scattered and brought to nothing. After this man rose up Judas of Galilee in the days of the taxing, and drew away much people after him. He also perished, and all, after as many as obeyed him, were dispersed. And now I say unto you, refrain from these men, let them alone, for if this counsel or this work be of men, it will come to naught or nothing. But if it be of God, you cannot overthrow it, lest haply you be found even to fight against God." What's Gamaliel doing here? You got to kind of like Gamaliel's logic. He's saying, if it's not God, it'll fizzle out, like these other stories he told and reminded them about. But if it is God, it'll work out, and we'll realize it, and we'll see it. Is this actually a wise thing that Gamaliel's saying? It might sound wise at first, but the answer is no. There's the following people, you know, who have died, and long after they're gone, people still follow them. One example of that is Muhammad. Muhammad died, didn't raise up from the grave, but centuries after Jesus, 600 AD, Islam started and it's flourishing and it's growing faster than Christianity today. So I just want to show you a little bit of flaw in Gamaliel's sort of logic here. But Buddhism, Krishna, Marxism, Nazism, like those are things that people followed and they should have, you know, hopefully been dispersed, like Gamaliel said, but there's a lot of things that didn't and haven't. So his logic actually breaks down. Now, why would Gamaliel say this? And the answer is, I'm not really sure. We're going to learn more about Gamaliel later in the book of Acts, and we'll be able to discern what was his intention when he tried to let these guys go. So at first, you're going to think, oh, Gamaliel's a good guy. He's letting them go, and he's saying, hey, if this is from God, it'll flourish. If it's not, they'll die and be dispersed. Some scholars argue that Gamaliel is like, if they die, we'll know it's not of God. And let's make sure and kill them before the day's over. Like, that's kind of what some people believe he's doing here. Because Gamaliel would be teaching Paul, and Paul, the fruit of Gamaliel's instruction, would be a murderer of Christians. Like, that would be Paul's MO before he's saved. So this is Gamaliel, and it seems like he's putting it off, or like our point here, avoiding the truth. And that brings us to the last section here. Number 6, we have the church announcing the truth there in verse 40. And it says, and to him they agreed, to Gamaliel, and when they had called the apostles and beaten them, just for good measure, I guess, beaten them, they commanded that they should not speak the name of Jesus and let them go. Do you think they're going to speak the name of Jesus anymore? Even though they got beaten? Like, this just shows us, Peter's like, you know, he's willing to take a torture test, but he's still going to preach the name of Jesus. You got to love that. Verse 41, and they departed from the presence of the council, rejoicing that they were counted worthy to suffer shame for his name. And daily in the temple and in every house, they ceased not to teach and preach Jesus Christ. Don't you love that? Man, even though they were beaten, when they were beaten, did they go, wowsy, wowsy, woo, woo. Woe is us. We were just sharing the gospel and suffering for... No, they're like, yes, We were counted worthy to suffer, even as Jesus suffered, you know, a little bit, and the beating that we took. They came out of it like rejoicing, and they just went on and preached all the harder, all the more. Were they crazy? No, they were filled with the Holy Spirit. You know, beatings turned into blessings in this case. The more they were beaten, the more the good news came out. You know, it's funny how they say, we told you before to stop saying the name of Jesus, so we're going to beat you, and now go and stop saying the name of Jesus. But they just rejoiced and continued to preach. You know, beatings are not that bad. If you've ever been beaten in a fight, or if you ever had, you know, it's funny how when it happens, you're kind of like, it wasn't that big a deal. I wonder if these guys are like, bring it on. We'll take more of that. You wonder how people do that through history. You wonder how some of our, you know, like you see the movies of the waterboarding and torture and stuff, and like, man, who can do that? You know, we won't do that to our enemies, apparently, now, but we did it to our special forces soldiers so they know what it feels like. And it's like, what can people endure? But it's amazing what people can endure when they have an incentive. But what greater incentive than sharing the gospel of Jesus Christ, the truth of Jesus? And you might get beat up a little bit at work or at school for being an on-fire Christian. But man, you'll be able to go away rejoicing because the name of Jesus is being glorified. Now remember the Proverbs 28:1, the wicked flee when no one is pursuing, but the righteous are as what? Bold as a lion. That's what we're seeing in the early church here. And we're going to see what happens after this because it's not going to heat up here in the next couple chapters.
10: 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And I hope you'll stand by as Pastor Brett will conclude this message with a closing word of prayer in just a moment. But first, let me tell you a little bit more about Brett Menner. He's the senior pastor of Athey Creek Church just outside of Portland, Oregon. 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
8: Let's pray together. Lord, I do pray that one of the things we'll glean from this study is a boldness. Forgive us again, Lord, where we cower and we're afraid to speak the truth and to believe the truth or proclaim the gospel. Lord, I pray that we would be a church that's bold, not in a weird way, but in a loving way. Bold in a way that would draw people to see that you really are the way, the truth, the life. Lord, give us that boldness and wisdom. We see in our country a shift happening. And things that, for a Christian worldview, theoretically could turn for better. We do pray that there'd be revival in this country. We pray that people, as Christian people, they might be emboldened in these last days to speak the truth in love, that not just for a healthy nation, but for a world that's saved, that there'd be revival and people would come to know your son Jesus as the Savior. Lord, we all crucified Jesus. We're all guilty of sin and death. Thank you, Lord, for giving us the way out, the truth, and the life. So make us bold. We do pray, Lord, that you'd bless these, your people who have taken time to study Scripture. May it bring forth good fruit, we pray. In Jesus' name, amen.
10: 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Pastor Brett Menner closing our time here on today's Word. And that's all the time we have. Next time, Pastor Brett examines when truth is distorted. We learn how to combat such attacks by knowing what Scripture actually says. Today's Word with Pastor Brett Menner is an outreach of Athey Creek Church in West Lynn, Oregon.
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6: Well, that's RN News. I'm Rich Thomason in Washington. New York City's Democrat Socialist mayor was not on the ballot in yesterday's primaries, but three congressional candidates endorsed by Zohran Mamdani were, and all three of them won. This is going to happen, the words of the head of the UN's nuclear agency, saying that his inspectors will be visiting what's left of Iran's nuclear enrichment sites, and Tehran begs to differ on that point. Following the lead of the House, the Senate has approved a war powers resolution demanding that President Trump get congressional approval before any additional military action against Iran. The president's dismissing the non-binding resolution as meaningless and poorly timed. Federal judge in San Francisco is barring the feds from making any immigration arrests at U.S. courthouses. On Wall Street, the Dow futures down 39 points, NASDAQ futures 88 points higher. More details, srnnews.com.
15: Well, Murray with your money now. President Trump said on Truth Social that Iran has informed him there would be no tolls, insurance costs, or charges of any kind for ships looking to pass through the Strait of Hormuz. His comments come shortly after the U.S. and Iran signed an interim peace deal to bring an end to the conflict. Treasury Secretary Scott Bessent said on CNBC that the U.S. economy can get back on the path to 3% growth as the Iran war nears conclusion. Bessent said, quote, "We can have something with the 3 in front of it this year." FedEx has posted strong fiscal fourth quarter earnings in the company's last quarter that included the freight business before its spinoff. FedEx Freight spun off into a separately publicly traded company on June 1st. The company said it saw a 3% year-over-year increase in domestic volume. Futures are slightly higher as tech stocks rebound after the sell-off. NASDAQ futures up by more than 100 points. Yesterday, the Dow dropped 45, the NASDAQ down 579, the S&P 500 down 107. That's your money now.
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4: What happens when life is unfair? There are many times in life when we are treated unfairly. Sometimes by friends, sometimes even by family, sometimes by those who oppose us. Out of the blue, it seems, we are mistreated or misjudged, and we find ourselves facing mistreatment that we feel we didn't deserve. And if you've ever felt like a victim in life, if you've ever felt as though you got a short change in life, then certainly this message is for you, is for all of us, because from time to time we all recognize our need to understand the providence of God and the painful experiences of life. It may be that you're in an experience just like that right now. Now, when God showed Joseph his dreams, the stars and the sheaves, these wonderful dreams that God put in his heart and mind as a youth, he could have never imagined how long it would take to discover his destiny and for those dreams to be fulfilled. Beginning in chapter 39, and let's start in verse 11. But it happened about this time when Joseph went into the house to do his work, and none of the men of the house was inside, that she caught him by his garment, saying, "Lie with me." But he left his garment in her hand and fled and ran outside. And so it was, when she saw that he had left his garment in her hand and fled outside, that she called to the men of her house and spoke to them, saying, "See, he has brought into us a Hebrew to mock us. He came into me to lie with me, and I cried out with a loud voice." She cried rape, in other words. "And it happened when he heard that I lifted my voice and cried out, that he left his garment with me and fled and went outside. So she kept his garment with her until her master," that is Mr. Potiphar, "came home. And then she spoke to him with words like these, saying, 'The Hebrew servant whom you brought to us came into me to mock me. So it happened, as I lifted my voice and cried out, that he left his garment with me and fled outside.' And so it was, when his master heard the words which his wife spoke to him, saying, 'Your servant did to me after this manner,' then his anger was aroused." The Hebrew language puts it, his anger burned. He was aflame with passionate anger. Verse 20. "Then Joseph's master took him and put him into the prison, a place where the king's prisoners were confined, and he was there in the prison." But then note verse 21. It's a phrase that occurs again and again and again in the life story of Joseph. "But the Lord was with Joseph and showed him mercy, and he gave him favor in the sight of the keeper of the prison. And the keeper of the prison committed to Joseph's hand all the prisoners who were in the prison. Whatever they did there, it was his doing. And the keeper of the prison did not look into anything that was under Joseph's hand, because the Lord was with him. And whatever he did, the Lord made it to prosper." Now, from Potiphar's fine palatial house, where he heard the clinking of china, now he hears nothing but the clanging of chains, manacles in that prison. From the sweet smell of perfume, Now the filthy stench of refuse at the bottom of this prison pit. And after some success in Egypt, after the disappointment of being sold into slavery, now after some kind of success when God's favor and hand seemed to be upon him, now he's back right where he started, at the bottom of a big old pit. You think maybe just a little bit he might have asked himself, can you imagine this? I resist that evil woman, and this is what I get. And just for a moment, do you think that Joseph thought, has God forsaken me? Has God forgotten the promises that he made so long ago? Am I going to relive the rest of my life like this? In chains, in a dungeon? How did Joseph survive this? How do we survive when something unfair and unjust victimizes us? First of all, attitude. The longer that I live, the more I realize that it's attitude that makes the difference between winners and losers. Between success and failure. It is attitude that advances us in all the circumstances of life. I'm not talking about just a Pollyannish kind of attitude, pie in the sky, but the kind of attitude that learns to deal with disappointment and disillusionment by faith. Faith in God. That's the attitude I'm talking about. You know, the Bible says in Romans chapter 5 that tribulation, test, produces perseverance. And perseverance produces character. And character produces hope. And hope does not disappoint. So the way to keep from being disappointed in life is for your character to be built. And if you want God to build your character, you have to deal with the adversities of life. When you read of Joseph, you never see negativity. You don't see bitterness. You don't find grudges. You find a man who has learned in his attitude to trust in God. And Psalm 37 verse 9 says, don't fret because of evildoers. Don't wring your hands because of the injustice. Don't fret because of what's happened to you. Because God is in charge of taking care of those who have hurt you and wounded you. God is in charge of making you strong through the trials of life. So don't fret, evildoers. Romans tells us to overcome evil with good. Don't strive for retaliation or revenge. There's nothing here of that in the life of Joseph. There's nothing here of, if I could just get my hands on that Mrs. Potiphar, it would be the end of her. He doesn't try to take control of his own circumstances and the punishment of others. There are three words in your life that are very precious and very valuable to learn and to practice. Let it go. That's what Joseph was able to do. Rather than living and grinding in the injustices and the mistreatment of his life, he was able to turn loose and to let it go. Just keep your place there in Genesis 39 and turn to 1 Peter chapter 2, verses 19 and 20. For this is commendable, if because of conscience toward God, one endures grief, suffering wrongly. For what credit is it if when you are beaten for your faults, you take it patiently? But when you do good and suffer for it, If you take it patiently, this is commendable before God. For to this you were called, because Christ also suffered for us, leaving us an example that you would follow in his steps.
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4: How do you survive the unjust experiences of life, the mistreatments of life? Attitude, and then acceptance. It was the acceptance for Joseph that God truly was in charge of his life. Now, Romans 8:28, of course, is a well-known, well-worn scripture for every believer who knows and loves his Bible. Romans 8:28 speaks of the providence of God, and there's no more stirring illustration of Romans 8:28 than the life of Joseph. For we know that all things work together for the good to them who love the Lord, to those who are called according to his purpose. For we know. We know. We know. How do we know? How do we know? Not by what we feel. Not the shifting sands of emotion. But by what we know, because of what God has said. The hymn writer said, "What more can he say than to you he has said?" What more does God have to say to us to assure us that he cares, that he's in control, that nothing happens outside of the parameters of his perfect will for our lives, that where he doesn't rule, he overrules, that he is sovereign? Our trust in Romans 8:28 is a belief in the Word of God based upon what God said. We know these promises of God. Please don't think of Romans 8:28 as a kind of sugar pill for life. This is a principle for life, that what God is doing is called providence. That God works for good and works good always out of both good and bad experiences of our lives. Why? Because of his sovereign purpose and will for us. Now, most of us as believers, we've got the grace through faith part down when it comes to salvation. We know that we're not saved by works. But when it comes to suffering, we've got it all messed up again. And we go back to works. And here's how we do it. We think, well, if something good happens to me, it must be because I'm doing good. Look at how God's blessing me. Look at all these things that I have. Look at these nice clothes that I wear. Look at this nice house that we live in. Look at the nice car that we drive. Look at all these, look how well my children are doing in school. Look how good God is. It must be because I'm living on the straight and narrow. I'm obeying God, and God just keeps blessing me because I'm obeying him. That's so good. And then, if something bad happens to us, you know what we start thinking? Well, what's wrong? I must have done something wrong. I must be living in disobedience, or I must be living in sin, or what am I doing, or what am I not doing? Why are these things happening to me? Why is God treating me this way? Haven't I earned His favor? Haven't I done enough? We think, haven't I worked hard enough? Haven't I been faithful in my church? Haven't I served the Lord? Haven't I done everything God's wanting me to do? And now look what's happened to me. You see, we like the part where it says God's working all those good things in our lives. But we don't like the part when it says that God takes bad things and uses those things for His glory. And we've got it all messed up because we think that somehow the good and the bad comes in life based on how good we are or how bad we are. It just ain't so. Now, I'm not suggesting that God doesn't discipline us when we do wrong, because I believe the Bible teaches that.

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5: To accept the loving grace of God, no matter what. Realizing that God is there, He hasn't left us, He hasn't abandoned us, that He knows something that we don't know, that He's doing something that we may not understand, but He is there, He loves you, and He will never leave or forsake you. That's where we've got to get. There was a man who lived in 19th century Scotland by the name of George Matheson. And he was a promising young man, and he had a beautiful, beautiful girl to whom he was to be married. He went to the doctor because he noticed that he was not seeing as well. He was a writer and a poet and wrote terrific prose, and he began to notice that something was wrong with his eyes. So he went to the doctor only to discover at the doctor's office that he was losing his eyesight permanently, that he had a degenerative eye disease, and that in just a few months or years he would be totally blind. Just a young, handsome, articulate, promising young man, and now he's going to be blind. Well, he thought, I need to tell my fiancée. And hoping against hope that she would accept it and understand that she was to be the wife of a man who was blind or would be blind. And so young George went to his fiancée and told her the story and gave her the prognosis. And she said, I can't do it. I can't be the wife of a blind man. And so the engagement was broken, and his heart was broken. But George had a deep, abiding faith in the promises and in the providence of God. And so he sat down to write a hymn. And we're told that just in a few minutes, Todd, 5 minutes or so, he wrote these words. O love that will not let me go, I rest my weary soul in thee. I give thee back the life I owe, that in thine ocean depths its flow may richer, fuller be. O joy that seekest me through pain, I cannot close my heart to thee. I trace the rainbow through the rain and feel the promise is not vain, that morn shall tearless be. Always in the storms of life for the Christian, God hangs a promise, a beautiful promise to say, I am there, I am with you. And we can, with blinded eyes, trace the rainbow through the rain. Eyes blinded to why? Eyes blinded as to the reason, but yet tracing the rainbow through the rain. We realize that we are possessed by one whose love will never let us go. Oh, love that will not let me go. And you may be forsaken of friends and abandoned by the dearest and best in your life, but cling to His promises. Can you thank God for the experiences in your life, even though you don't understand them, and you may never understand them this side of eternity? Can you thank God for those? With the Apostle Paul saying, I give thanks.

0: thanks for everything, for this is the will of God in Christ Jesus concerning me and concerning you. Can I thank you, God, for trusting me with this experience in my life? If you're in a tough time and in a dungeon and in a hole in your life, it just may be that God has you there to see if he can trust you with the experience. And that out of that experience, you can grow and develop into the man or the woman that God wants you to be.
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2: Those who think they'll never suffer hardship will be terribly disillusioned with the Christian life. And if they don't make a course correction, they run the risk of becoming bitter. Maybe you've been feeling a lot like Joseph. Maybe like Joseph, you've been mistreated. Maybe you're not quite sure where you're going to end up. So cling to some verses in God's Word, like the one I cited earlier, Romans 8:28. For we know that all things work together for good to them who love the Lord, to those who are called according to His purpose. For we know. How do we know? Not by what we feel, not by the sifting sands of emotion, but because of what God has said. And if you're in a tough time and in one of those dungeons of life, it just may be that God has you there to see if He can trust you with the experience. And that out of that experience, you can grow and develop into the man or the woman God wants you to be. This is what you do when life seems unfair. You face it with the right attitude of faith and acceptance, and with the affirmation that God is God, that He is in control, and the knowledge that He loves you with an eternal love.
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9: With SRN News, I'm Rich Thomason in Washington. During a visit to Capitol Hill today, President Trump will sign a massive housing affordability bill that cleared Congress with bipartisan support. Along with making housing more affordable, the aim is to increase housing availability. While on the Hill, Mr. Trump will also attend a private luncheon with senators, lobbying for his voter integrity bill, among other priorities. The head of the UN's nuclear agency insists that Iranian nuclear enrichment sites will be subject to inspection.
10: International Atomic Energy Agency head Rafael Mariano Grossi says that the visits to nuclear enrichment sites are a key component in the interim deal between the US and Iran to reach an end to the war. Grossi made the comments at a press conference at the tsunami-hit Fukushima nuclear power plant, adding, whether this happens the day after tomorrow or in 1 week or 10 days, it's important but not essential. This is going to happen. On Tuesday, Iran and the US disputed whether or not bombed enrichment sites would be inspected. Experts say that's key to the deal, which calls for Iran's stockpile of uranium to be downblended from highly enriched levels. I'm Charles de Ledesma.
9: In the Senate, the 10th time was the charm for a war powers resolution. It won approval in the upper house of Congress. Demands that President Trump gets congressional approval before further military action against Iran. A largely symbolic resolution that Mr. Trump says is ill-timed and meaningless. The Trump administration says it's another example of judicial overreach, referring to a San Francisco federal judge's ruling that bars arrests at immigration courts. District Judge Casey Pitts of San Francisco says the government failed to justify its actions as required by law. Watching Wall Street, Dow futures are 49 points higher, and NASDAQ futures up 183 points. This is SRN News. Victory for parental rights in California.
11: A three-judge panel of the Ninth Circuit Court of Appeals has granted a preliminary injunction blocking a state law that bars public school employees from telling parents that their child is living as the opposite sex in class. The city of Huntington Beach is fighting the new law in court and has requested the injunction while the suit plays out. The judges ruled that, in their opinion, the California ban, quote, likely deprives the parents of their constitutional rights. Michael Harrington reporting.
9: The fight over abortion pills continues across the country. Louisiana sued the FDA last year over the agency's 2023 decision to remove an in-person dispensing requirement for abortion drugs. This summer, the Fifth Circuit Court of Appeals is expected to consider Louisiana's appeal of a district court's decision to deny the state a preliminary injunction against the FDA. Pro-life groups and Supreme Court Justice Clarence Thomas want the Justice Department to apply the Comstock Act. This is SRN News.
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0: Ready for a great story on Through the Bible? Well, you're in for one of the best. The suspense is thick, the emotions run high, and even though we may know the outcome, we love every minute of the drama. I'm Steve Schwetz, inviting you to turn in your Bible to Genesis 43 and grab a seat up toward the front of the Bible bus, because you're not going to want to miss a minute of the next part of Joseph's story. In this segment, Joseph is with his brothers. You know, the ones who nearly killed him, but instead sold him into slavery. And these are the moments Joseph has been thinking about, and likely the brothers have too, for over 20 years. I so appreciate how Dr. J. Vernon McGee, our teacher, walks us through the scene and then points out how Joseph's heart and his actions parallel those of Jesus himself. When you look at the big picture, it's clear how God was preserving his people. Even through all the twists and turns of history, God's heart is to draw all men and women to himself. And that's also the heartbeat of Through the Bible. You don't have to listen for long before you understand being on the Bible bus gives you an opportunity to be a part of taking the whole word to the whole world. First and most importantly, we're calling our brothers and sisters together to intercede for the people of the world. So as they hear the word of God taught, they respond in faith to God's gift of salvation. You can be a part of this prayer effort too. As I read letters from different parts of the world, pray for people in those areas and then listen for clues in their letters for specific things to lift up to the Lord. And if you like doing that, well, you need to join our world prayer team. Every day we're prompted to pray with a short email highlighting what God's doing somewhere in the world. You can spend a moment or two interceding and then get on with your day. That's it. Listen to how studying God's word and praying with us is impacting your fellow Bible bus riders. Andrew from Florida shares this. It's impossible to put into words what this ministry means to me. I'm on the world prayer team, am on my second Bible bus trip, and have helped keep the gas tank topped off each month for the last few years. I was lost and living in sin for many years, confused and turning to the world for answers but never getting them. That all changed when I accepted Jesus Christ as my Savior while listening to Dr. McGee go through the book of Hebrews. Since then, my wife and I have joined a wonderful church in Fruit Cove, Florida, teach a kids class, and are guiding both of our daughters, 4 and 1 years old, in the ways of the Lord. I'll keep praying and flinging the seed till the Lord calls me home. Please don't grow weary in your work. Continue the Through the Bible ministry. I'm confident that when God looks down, he's smiling on everyone who has a part in it. May God richly bless you, my beloved. Your story made me smile, Andrew. I'm so glad to hear how your family is thriving in the Word and how you're growing and connected to a local church. Now, to join us as we travel the world on our knees, sign up for our app or at ttb.org. And if, like Andrew, you'd like to praise God and celebrate his goodness in your life, you can email us, super easy, biblebus@ttb.org, or write to Box 7100, Pasadena, California, 91109, or in Canada, Box 25325, London, Ontario, N6C, 6B1. Let's pray. Father, thank you for your word and how it impacts our thinking and our hearts. Open our eyes to your truth now. In Jesus' name, amen. Here's Dr. J. Vernon McGee with our study of Genesis 43 on Through the Bible.
1: Now, as we get here into this 43rd chapter of the book of Genesis at verse 16, you'll recall that last time that the sons of old Jacob, Israel as his name had been changed, they are asked by their father to return to the land of Egypt to buy corn, because the famine was even worse now. That is, it had been extended out over more time than any of them dreamed that it would be. And he's told very definitely by his son Judah, there's no use going down there. If you go down there, you've got to have Benjamin with you. You wouldn't send him before. There's no point in going because the man won't see us. And so Jacob had to relinquish the boy and let him go along. And now we read in verse 15 to make the connection today, the men took that present and they took double money in their hand and Benjamin and rose up and went down to Egypt and stood before Joseph. Now, friends, this is a dramatic moment. He looks down not at 10 boys but 11 of them. And frankly, all 12 of them are there together. Will you notice this? Verse 16, and when Joseph saw Benjamin with them, he said to the ruler of his house, bring these men home and slay and make ready, for these men shall dine with me at noon. Now, why would he do this? Well, I think it's quite obvious of why that he would do this. Joseph invites these brethren of his home because he did not want to make himself known unto them publicly. He wanted to be a private affair. Now, will you notice, they go home. The man did as Joseph bade, and the man brought the men into Joseph's house. And the men were afraid because they were brought into Joseph's house. And they said, because of the money that was returned in our sacks at the first time are we brought in, that he may seek occasion against us and fall upon us and take us for bondmen and our asses. Now, these men are really panicky now because they can't imagine him inviting them to his home for any good, because he's dealt with them so harshly before, and now he's invited them home for lunch. Again, here is something that under ordinary circumstances would be something to brag about, as if the President of the United States had invited you to the Blue Room for dinner, or the Pink Room, or better still, the Dining Room, and you were invited there for dinner. Why, you would think it was a wonderful thing, but in this particular instance, it brings no joy to these men whatsoever. See, they have a guilt complex, and it's a mean one, because they are the ones that sold their brother. And there is a strange parallel here. And when they finally got there, they wondered, they began to speculate, was it because our money was put back in the bag and he's been seeking an occasion to take us and make slaves of us? Well, they didn't hesitate to make a slave of him and sell him down into the land of Egypt. Now, will you notice, verse 19, and they came near to the steward of Joseph's house, and they communed with him at the door of the house, and said, O sir, we came indeed down at the first time to buy food. It came to pass when we came to the inn that we opened our sacks, and behold, every man's money was in the mouth of his sack, our money in full weight. We brought it again in our hand. Are they beginning to apologize? They beginning to plead, you see. They even tell this man that's brought them there, who evidently was an official, listen to them, verse 22, and other money have we brought down in our hands to buy food. We cannot tell who put our money in our sack. And this official had been instructed. Joseph had told him what to say. He said, peace be to you. Fear not. Your God and the God of your father hath given you treasure in your sacks. I had your money. And he brought Simeon out unto them. Now this man, evidently, through the testimony of Joseph, had come to a knowledge of the living and true God. And I think Joseph had let him in, at least partially, on what was taking place. The man says, well, I had your money. And I think that frightened him all the more. And verse 24, and the man brought the men into Joseph's house, gave them water. They washed their feet. And here goes that foot washing again. We saw it in Abraham, you remember, and then down in the city of Sodom. And they washed their feet. And he gave their asses provender. And they made ready the present against Joseph came at noon, for they heard that they should eat bread there. They couldn't imagine being invited to lunch. And when Joseph came home, they brought him the present which was in their hand into the house and bowed themselves to him to the earth. And here they go down on their faces before Joseph, and they confessing that they brought a present. You remember that? Old Jacob told him, said, bring a present down to the man. And they bowed themselves to the earth. That fulfills the prophecy again. Now notice verse 27. He asked them of their welfare and said, is your father well? The old man of whom you spake, is he yet alive? May I say to you, that's a dramatic moment. Joseph is probably there, sitting on some elevation, probably not the throne necessarily, but a place of prominence, and these men are bowing down before him. Now they get up, and Joseph looks at them right in the eye, and they look at him. And he says to them, is your father, the old man of whom ye spoke, is he yet alive? How is he? You see, he's interested. After all, he's his father also. And they answered, thy servant, our father, is in good health. He's yet alive. And they bowed down their heads and made obeisance. And here they go down on their faces again. I'd love to have had a picture of that, wouldn't you? These brethren, and Benjamin's with them now, and he goes down too now, because after all of them went down. Notice what he did. And he lifted up his eyes, and he saw his brother Benjamin, his mother's son. You see, the others were his brothers, but half-brothers. This boy is his full brother, his mother's son. And he said, is this your younger brother, of whom ye spake unto me? And I think they nodded. And he said, God be gracious unto thee, my son. His brother. This is really a dramatic moment. And Joseph can't take it any longer. Joseph made haste, for his bowels did yearn. That is, oh, his heart went out to his brothers. His heart yearned upon his brother. And he sought where to weep, and he entered into his chamber and wept there. And he said to his brothers, excuse me a moment. Someone wants me on the telephone. And he got out of there as quickly as he could. He went into his own private quarters, and he wept, because he never thought maybe he'd ever see his brothers again, his own brother Benjamin. Maybe the famine's near to an end now. Add 7 more years. He's 40, some odd years old. That is, Joseph is. And Benjamin is the youngest one of all, but he's a young man now. And so Joseph entered into his chamber and wept there. And he washed his face and went out and refrained himself and said, set on bread. Now here is a marvelous, wonderful picture that is yet to be fulfilled. And I hope that you'll see in this something that's quite wonderful. Zacharias said that he's going to make himself known unto his brethren someday. They're going to ask him about nail prints in his hands. And that he's going to, at that time, the Lord Jesus said, I receive those in the house of my friends. Then they'll know him. They'll recognize him. Then they will weep. But he has provided salvation for them. He's provided redemption for them. Now, that's going to take place when the Lord Jesus comes back to the earth the second time. He'll be revealed to his brethren, the nation Israel. That is, there'll be that remnant there. There'll be many there that they didn't know him. They didn't believe he came the first time. But then they're going to know him. Remember, the brethren of Joseph are the ones who delivered him into slavery. They sold him. They got rid of him. Now he's going to make himself known to his brethren. And may I say to you today, Christian friend, beware of anti-Semitism. Some of those people are the brethren of our Lord. And there's coming a day when he's going to make himself known unto them. It's a family affair. You better let his family alone. No Christian can engage in anti-Semitism. And I don't care how blind the nation Israel is, and I don't care what they engage in today. I'm perfectly aware of what you are aware of, that they are not always as lovely as some of us are, especially those of us that are Scotch. Oh, are we lovely people? Yes, but may I say some of the Scotch have been pretty mean. Again, let me repeat, friends, this is a wonderful scene here. It's a dramatic scene. Notice, he washed his face, went out, refrained himself, and said, set on bread. Let's eat. Get it over with. But this is an amazing meal. And they set on for him by himself, and for them by themselves, and for the Egyptians which did eat with him, by themselves, because the Egyptians might not eat bread with the Hebrews, for that is an abomination unto the Egyptians. Now, there's several things at this meal that these brethren, if they hadn't been so frightened, might have noticed. The first one is this. that he's not eating with the Egyptians. Egyptians ate alone. Joseph was separate from them. But after all, he's the brass. He's the head man in this particular place. Now will you notice something else? And they set before him the firstborn according to his birthright, and the youngest according to his youth, and the men marveled one at another. Now when Joseph put the place cards around, Joseph went around and he said, Reuben, you sit here. He put Benjamin way down at the end, and he put all the brethren in their right order. And they looked at each other in amazement. How do you know all that? But they're not suspicious at all of who he is, because naturally they're blind to who he is. Now, will you notice? And he took and sent messes unto them from before him. He served them, you know. He served their plates. And I wish we had another word here instead of sent messes to them, because it sounds rather messy, but it wasn't. But Benjamin's mess was five times so much as any of theirs. Again, he just couldn't refrain from showing his affection for his own brother. So he gave him five times as much. I bet that boy that had been through that famine, I bet that he had a real meal for the first time. And they drank and were merry with him. It was a glorious affair. What a wonderful day it'll be when he reveals himself to his brethren. Now that brings us to the 44th chapter here. And again, we have a very wonderful chapter before us here. And we find that Joseph now is going to send his brethren away with corn, but he's got something else up his sleeve. And it is to test their affection for the youngest brother. For his own brother, Benjamin. You see, they sold him in slavery. Now, if they changed, would they, any one of them, be willing to give his life for his brother? Joseph's going to really find out something about these, and this brings Judah into a marvelous picture here, because Judah was willing to take his place. Now, let me read verse 1 of chapter 44. He commanded the steward of his house, saying, fill the men's sacks with food, as much as they can carry, and put every man's money in his sack's mouth, and put my cup, the silver cup, in the sack's mouth of the youngest, and his corn money. And he did according to the word that Joseph had spoken. As soon as the morning was light, the men were sent away, they and their asses. When they were gone out of the city, and not yet far off, Joseph said unto his steward, up, follow after the men, and when thou dost overtake them, say unto them, wherefore have ye rewarded evil for good? Is not this it in which my Lord drinketh, and whereby indeed he divineth? Ye have done evil in so doing. Now it was his cup. And you will notice that he speaks of the fact that he divineth. I'll say something about that in a minute, because we come to it later. Verse 6, he overtook them, and he spake unto them these same words. And they said unto him, wherefore saith my Lord these words? God forbid that thy servants should do according to this thing. In other words, the brethren start out, they think everything is all right, and when they get out a little ways, they're overtaken. Here comes a whole troop after them, and the accusation is made. Somebody got Joseph's cup. One of you fellows heisted his cup. He says, behold the money which we found in our sacks' mouths we brought again unto thee out of the land of Canaan. How then should we steal out of thy Lord's house silver or gold? With whomsoever of thy servants it be found, both let him die, and we also will be my Lord's bondmen. They were so sure that none of them had gotten the cup. And he said, now also let it be according unto your words. He with whom it's found shall be my servant, and ye shall be blameless. Then they speedily took down every man his sack to the ground, opened every man his sack, and he searched and began at the eldest and left at the youngest, and the cup was found in Benjamin's sack. Then they rent their clothes and laded every man his ass and returned to the city. They went back. They're not going back home without Benjamin, you may be sure. And Judah and his brethren came to Joseph's house, for he was yet there. And they fell before him on the ground. Here they go down before him again, and this time, I tell you, it's in dismay, in agony. And Joseph said unto them, what deed is this that ye have done? What ye not are? Know ye not that such a man as I am can certainly divine? Now, Joseph apparently was a prophet. Apparently was able to tell the future. And we know that's so because he interpreted the dreams of the baker and the butler and also Pharaoh himself. He was a prophet. And he apparently used this cup in it. This was a gift that God had given him. You must understand this is before Revelation. Now, don't you run and get a cup or go to anybody that's got one and think you can read tea leaves or something like that. That's all perfect nonsense today. And this business of the horoscope that's got so many people involved today, it's absolute nonsense, and it reveals the sad spiritual condition that people are in when they'll turn to that sort of thing. This was a gift God had given this man. Now, Judah comes to the front, and the nobility of this man stands out. You can see probably why, out of the tribe of Judah, the Savior's coming. Will you note verse 16? And Judah said, what shall we say unto my Lord? And I think this, again, is one of the finest speeches that this man is going to make here. And I won't be able to finish it all today. It just looks like in this continued story, we get to the dramatic point, then have to leave off. But let me read. And Judah said, what shall we say unto my Lord? What shall we speak? Or how shall we clear ourselves? God hath found out the iniquity of thy servant. Behold, we are my Lord's servants, both we and he also with whom the cup is found. He makes full confession that it's because of their sin that this has come upon them. And he said, God forbid that I should do so, but the man in whose hand the cup is found, he shall be my servant. And as for you, get you up in peace unto your father. Now you see, he's going to hold Benjamin, and he says to these other brethren, go on home. You're free, but Benjamin's going to stay. Now, listen to Judah. Then Judah came near unto him and said, O my Lord, let thy servant, I pray thee, speak a word in my Lord's ears, and let not thine anger burn against thy servant, for thou art even as Pharaoh. You see the position that Joseph occupies. My Lord asked his servant, saying, have ye a father or a brother? And we said unto my Lord, we have a father, an old man, and a child of his old age, a little one. And his brother is dead, and he alone is left of his mother, and his father loveth him. And thou saidest unto thy servants, bring him down unto me, that I may set mine eyes upon him. And we said unto my Lord, the lad cannot leave his father, for if he should leave his father would die. And thou saidst unto thy servants, except your youngest brother come down with you, ye shall see my face no more. And it came to pass, when we came up unto thy servant my father, we told him the words of my Lord. And our father said, go again and buy us a little food. And we said, we cannot go down. If our youngest brother be with us, then will we go down. For we may not see the man's face, except our youngest brother be with us. And thy servant, my father, said unto us, ye know that my wife bare me two sons, and the one went out from me, and I said, surely he's torn in pieces, and I saw him not since. And if ye take this also from me, and mischief befall him, ye shall bring down my gray hairs with sorrow to the grave. Now, very frankly, friends, I hate to break off there. This is really a tense moment here. But Judah is doing a noble thing here. He's doing the thing that Joseph wants to discover. We'll have to wait and see that next time. May God richly bless you, my beloved.
0: 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I'm Steve Schwetz, and I'll meet you back here as the Bible Bus rolls along.

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5: And that's RN News. I'm Rich Thomason in Washington. Inspection of Iran's nuclear enrichment sites is a key element of the U.S.-Iran deal to end the war, but there's a dispute over whether inspections have been agreed to. Tehran says they have not, while the U.N.'s chief nuclear watchdog says they have. And President Trump says a 100% inspection regimen is part of the agreement. The president has a luncheon today with Republican senators on Capitol Hill. He's been pressing lawmakers to approve his voter integrity bill, among other agenda items. Republican Senator John Cornyn says if we're going to win the midterm elections, we need to get on the same page. New York City's Democrat Socialist mayor won big in yesterday's primary elections. All three congressional candidates endorsed by Mayor Zohran Mamdani advanced. On Wall Street, Dow futures 85 points higher. The Nasdaq futures up 202 points. More details at srnnews.com.
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11: If you see a marriage that is strong, it's because they're working on their marriage. They're not taking their hand off the wheel.
12: To have and to hold. We've all heard those words in a wedding, right? Pastor Greg Laurie says, if you want to have, you have to hold tightly.
11: To have a successful marriage, the couple must cleave. Think of yourself climbing up the face of a mountain. You're holding on for your dear life. That's how a husband and wife are to be, holding on to each other.
13: This is the

0: products have labels noting where they were made. Maybe made in China, Japan, Mexico, or made in the USA. Metaphorically, if we were to look at our label, the label of man himself, it would say, made in the Garden of Eden by God. You and I were handcrafted by our Heavenly Father. And today on The New Beginning, Pastor Greg Laurie points out not only were man and woman handmade by God, the institution of marriage was as well. Today we'll get the full story.
1: Why don't we all grab our Bibles and hang a hard left and go all the way to the book of Genesis. The title of my message is Trouble in Paradise. So we've looked at the creation of all things. Now we're looking at the story of Adam and Eve's sin against God in the Garden of Eden. We're reading about the creation of men and women. And in Genesis 2, Moses zooms in from the cosmos to the Garden of Eden. This new section of Genesis deals with the relationship between God and man. So let's read together Genesis 2, verse 7. And the Lord God formed man of the dust of the ground and breathed into his nostrils the breath of life. And man became a living being. The Lord God planted a garden eastward in Eden, and there he put the man whom he had formed, and out of the ground the Lord God made every tree grow that is pleasant to the sight and good for food. The tree of life was in the midst of the garden, and the tree of the knowledge of good and evil. So if you're taking notes, here's point number one. God created man and breathed life into him. This word breathed is interesting. In verse 7, it's warmly personal. God was face to face with man, and with the intimacy of a kiss or a little puff of air, God brings man to life. And now drop down to verse 15. Then the Lord took the man and put him in the Garden of Eden to tend and keep it. And the Lord God commanded the man, saying, of every tree of the garden you may freely eat, but of the tree of the knowledge of good and evil you shall not eat, for in the day that you eat of it, you will surely die. We'll stop there. Eden, the Garden of Eden. By the way, the word Eden means delight. The very name Eden is used synonymously with names and phrases like, oh, it's like Camelot or Atlantis or Utopia or Shangri-La. So we might think of Eden as a fictitious place, but it was a real place that God placed Adam in this garden of absolute delight. It was a paradise beyond anything you could imagine. I mean, think of the most beautiful places you've ever been to in this world, San Bernardino or... I didn't mean that as a joke. Why did you learn? No, but think tropical paradise or some incredible island or some other place or maybe something you've seen in a movie or on television. And that looks like paradise or the Garden of Eden. Eden was that and much more. Handmade by God himself. Untouched by sin. It was literally perfect. And Adam had the coolest job of all time. He was the gardener in the Garden of Eden. His job was to discover what the Lord had made, to enjoy what God had created, and to tend to this garden. So someone might walk up to him. Well, there wasn't anyone to walk up to him at this point, but later. Hey, man, what's your job? I'm a gardener in the Garden of Eden. Pretty great opportunity the Lord gave. And he had carte blanche. Enjoy everything in the garden, Adam. There's just one tree I want you to avoid. The tree of the knowledge of good and evil. That was the one thing to stay away from. And so something was missing in Adam's life. And more specifically, it wasn't a something, it was a someone. But Adam didn't know that yet because he had not yet met the someone. But here she comes. Genesis 2 verse 18. The Lord God said, it's not good that man should be alone. I will make a helper comparable to him. Drop down to verse 21. And the Lord caused a deep sleep to fall upon Adam. And as he slept, he took one of his ribs and closed up the flesh in its place. Then the rib, which the Lord God had taken from man, he made into a woman, and he brought her to the man. Adam said, this is now bone of my bones and flesh of my flesh. She shall be called woman because she was taken out of man. Therefore, shall a man leave his father and mother and be joined to his wife, and they shall become one flesh. And they were both naked, the man and the wife, and they were not ashamed. So my next point, God created woman and brought her to the man. It's worth noting at this point in Genesis, after God created each successive thing, he said, it was good. It is good. This is good. Then he looks at the aloneness of Adam and he says, this is not good. This is not good. I'm going to make, verse 18, a helper comparable to him. In the Hebrew, that can be translated to someone who assists another to reach fulfillment. Another way you can translate it is someone who comes to rescue another. Eve would provide what was missing in Adam's life. Adam would provide what was missing in Eve's life. And by the word, this word helper, God will create a helper. In no way does it imply that Eve was somehow inferior to Adam. In fact, it's the same word God uses to describe himself as a helper to his people. But he's bringing them together. And this just reminds us, we are built for relationship with one another. We're not meant to do life alone. So Adam is put into a deep sleep and Eve is produced from his side. Adam's enthusiastic response is verse 23. This is not bone of my bones and flesh of my flesh. She shall be called woman. She was taken out of man. It comes from the Hebrew word stokito. We get our English word stoked from it. I made that all up. Okay. But the idea is implied here that Adam was astonished. He was blown away. He was thrilled. In fact, in a way, Adam is waxing eloquent in the way he makes this statement. There's a poetic quality to it. The five lines employ the standard techniques of Hebrew poetry. This is not bone of my bones and flesh of my flesh. She should be called woman because she was taken out of man. He probably said it with an English accent. This is now bone of my bones and flesh of my... I sound more like Cary Grant. I don't know. Judy. I mean, there's something about the English accent that makes things sound more eloquent. I mean, if he said it like he was from the South, y'all bone of my bones and flesh of my flesh. You're called woman. No. Or East Coast, yo, you're bone of my bones and flesh of my flesh. Forget about it. You want some coffee? Yeah. Or California, dude, you're not bone of my bones and flesh of my flesh. So awesome, you know. Sort of an exaggeration of California. I don't actually know anyone in California that talks that way, but since everyone thinks we do, I'll just roll with it. Bone of my bones and flesh of my flesh. You're woman, you're taken out of man.
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4: Almost 20 years ago, a friend invited me to a Bible study. 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But during his message at the Harvest Crusade, Pastor Greg said it would be the best thing I would ever do for myself. And you know what? He was right.
3: If you've had your life changed because of Harvest Ministries, would you let Pastor Greg know? 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Again, that's greg@harvest.org.
2: 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Let's continue.
1: So God is now establishing the family. Long before there was a government or there were schools or any other social structures, God establishes the family and a home. This is God's order, a man and a woman together in marriage. Not a man and a man, not a woman and a woman, not a man who wants to become a woman or a woman who wants to become a man, a man and a woman. This is the only order that God will bless. That's true. We have strayed from God's order and we're reaping the consequences of it in our nation today. Almost every social ill that is happening in America today can be directly traced to the breakdown of the family, and specifically the absence of fathers. I could speak for 45 minutes just giving you stats to prove what I just said. It's an undeniable fact. And we've tempered with this. We want to eliminate the family. We want to redefine the family. And as we've done this, it's like we're striking at the very foundation of our nation. You know, it's been said, a family can survive without a nation, but a nation cannot survive without the family. So God establishes the family. And now we're also given some secrets to a successful marriage. Now, how many of you are married? Raise your hand. You're married? Okay, good. How many of you are single? You're single? Raise your hand up. Okay, how many of you who are single want to be married? Raise your hand up. Okay. How many of you who are married wish you were single still? No, don't. All right. How many of you are happily married? Raise your hand up. Okay, good. Very good. Here's some secrets to a happy marriage. Because people think that marriage will not be happy. It's been said marriage is like a three-ring circus. Engagement ring, wedding ring, and suffering. But it doesn't have to be that way. You can have a very happy and fulfilling marriage. How do you do it? To have a successful marriage, you must leave other relationships. Look at verse 24. Therefore shall a man leave his father and mother and cleave and be joined to his wife, and they shall become one flesh. So marriage begins with the leaving of other relationships. The closest relationship outside of marriage is specified here, that of a child to the parent, implying that if it's necessary to leave your father and mother, and certainly all lesser ties must be broken, changed, or left behind. The primary commitment of a man to a woman, of a husband to a wife, and of a wife to a husband must be to them. You're still to honor your parents. You're still a child to your parents, but a new family has begun. And now your primary responsibility is to your spouse above other relationships. And this does not happen in some marriages. They don't engage in the leaving. They don't understand the priority of marriage and how they should treat their spouse. And I think it's so important to have intimacy and closeness and friendship in this marriage that you cultivate and keep alive forever. It doesn't happen by default. If you see a marriage that is strong, it's because they're working on their marriage. They're not taking their hand off the wheel. And your wife, husband, should be your best friend. Your husband, wife, should be your best friend, leaving other relationships and being joined to them. And then to have a successful marriage, the couple must cleave. Cleave. So you leave and you cleave. The word cleave means to glue or to cling. When we come to the New Testament use of the word, it means to cement together or stick like glue or to be welded together so the two cannot be separated without serious damage to both. You know, when I was a kid, I used to build little model airplanes. I was never very good at it. I was very sloppy with the glue. The glue got everywhere. Then they invented super glue, and I was so excited. And I would put super glue. It's almost like it wasn't really working. All of a sudden, it sticks, and they'd warn you, don't get it on your skin. And I got it on my skin. I glued my finger to my thumb. So the rest of the day, hey, everything's okay, you know. But that's the idea, like super glue. And it's not like glue as in stuck together, or I'm stuck with this person. It's glued like I'm holding on to you. Think of yourself climbing up the face of a mountain. You're holding on for your dear life. That's how a husband and wife are to be, holding on to each other. In fact, marriage is a picture of Christ and the church. The Bible says husbands are to love their wives as Christ loves the church. And the wife is to submit to the husband as unto the Lord. And so it's almost as though God is saying, hey, lost world, I want you to look at this Christian family right here. Look at the way this Christian husband loves his Christian wife. That's how I love my people. Hey, people that don't believe yet, I want you to look at this woman here, married to this Christian man, the way she lovingly submits to his servant leadership and how she respects him. That's how my church loves me. So that's how you can see when a Christian marriage falls apart, how devastating it can be. We need to be an example for people to see. Now, there are times that I understand divorce happens. There are grounds in the Bible for divorce. Unfaithfulness is one.

the Lord's work and thinking of how to please the Lord. But a married man has to think about his earthly responsibilities and how to please his wife. That's not a criticism of a married man. It's just saying when you're married, you have responsibilities. You can't just make decisions without consulting with your wife. Or as a wife, you can't just go and do whatever you want without factoring in your husband. But when you're single, you do have a freedom that a married person does not have. So you have to find God's will for you. But our greatest needs are not fulfilled in marriage. Our greatest needs are fulfilled in Jesus, right? That's the key. Because marriage is a picture of our relationship with Christ.

0: Pastor Greg Laurie, today offering some great biblical insight on God's plan for marriage and the family. And there's much more to come as this study continues here on A New Beginning. Well, Pastor Greg just mentioned that marriage is a picture of our relationship with the Lord. He'll develop that further next time. But do you mind us asking, do you have a relationship with Christ? Have you ever bowed your head and asked Jesus to be your Savior and your Lord? Pastor Greg, someone can come to the Lord today and have their life changed, can't they?
1: That's right. The Bible says whoever will call upon the name of the Lord will be saved. So think of it this way. Maybe you're out in a riptide in the ocean and you can't get your footing and you're in trouble and you see a lifeguard. Call out for help and the lifeguard will rescue you. The same is true spiritually. You're drowning in your sin. You need help. Jesus will save you. He will rescue you, but you must call out to him. And you know how you do that? You do it in prayer. So let me just lead you in a simple prayer, and you can pray this prayer after me. You can pray it out loud if you like. And this is where you are calling out to Jesus to save you. Just pray this. Lord Jesus, I know I'm a sinner. And I know you are the Savior who died on the cross for my sin and rose again from the dead. Now, Lord, I turn from my sin and I put my faith in you. Be my Savior, my Lord, be my God and my friend. I choose to follow you from this moment forward. In Jesus' name I pray. Amen. Hey, if you just prayed that prayer, I want you to know that Christ himself has come to live inside of you. And I have a resource I want to send you. It's called the New Believer's Bible. So the New Believer's Bible is the New Testament in the New Living Translation with hundreds of notes that I wrote that will encourage you in this commitment you are making to follow Christ. 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But let me get this New Believer's Bible into your hands as quickly as possible. Here's Dave to tell you more.
0: 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Well, Pastor Greg, we're so happy to make available your revealing book called Jesus Revolution, and we can even include a copy of the film of the same name. Let me read you a comment we received. This listener wrote, "My husband and I took my 86-year-old father to see the movie. Before it started, I handed him some tissue. He asked, why? I told him he would probably get emotional during the movie because that was the era of his salvation. Well, Dad chuckled at me, you know, as 86-year-old fathers are likely to do. But when the movie was over, he had used up all the tissue. Thank you very much. I thought, what a great example of how that movie has touched many, many people. It touched me. I used up some tissue. It was a very moving film, and so is the book called Jesus Revolution.
1: Yes. Well, I'm thankful the movie got through to him. You know, it's interesting how people of all ages love it. Older folks remember it. But then younger people connect to it as though it's current. And when we were making the film, even though this is a period piece,

0: But in the 70s, I said to the director, John Irwin, we need to do this in a way where it feels current and contemporary. And as I've spoken to so many young people who've been moved by it, I can see that we hit the mark. So 86-year-old man, young people, across the generational lines, it touched people, and we're thankful for that. It's a story of the last great spiritual awakening in America called the Jesus Movement or the Jesus Revolution. And it's a book called Jesus Revolution, written with Ellen Vaughn, a prolific, outstanding writer that goes into the backdrop of the time, the culture, things that were happening historically, as well as the incredible move of God and how it actually came about. You know, it's been said the fame of revival spreads the flame of revival. So our hope was if we told a revival story through the book and then through the film, our prayer was that it would inspire another spiritual awakening. And we have seen revival-like things come as a result of people seeing this film. So we're praying that God will continue to use it. So if you haven't read the book, I want to send you a copy for your gift of any size. Whatever you send, we will respond and say thanks by rushing you your copy of the Jesus Revolution book. 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
3: This is Carol Platt-Lebow for townhall.com. A recent report issued by British Member of Parliament Rupert Lowe documents the grooming and horrific sexual abuse of as many as 250,000 young girls across England. These girls endured gang rape, brutal abuse, forced abortions and pregnancies, and even coerced Islamic conversion. And it happened while social workers, teachers, police, and prosecutors looked the other way. Now the victims are being failed again, this time by America's legacy media. Since the Lowe report was released, ABC, CBS, NBC, CNN, and MSN Now have devoted virtually no coverage to its findings. Legacy media journalists often lament Americans' declining trust in the press, but this is why. Media bias isn't only about how stories are covered. 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
6: SRN News, I'm Rich Thomason in Washington. During a visit to Capitol Hill today, President Trump will sign a massive housing affordability bill that cleared Congress with bipartisan support. Along with making housing more affordable, the aim is to increase housing availability. While on the Hill, Mr. Trump will also attend a private luncheon with senators, lobbying for his voter integrity bill, among other priorities. The head of the UN's nuclear agency insists that Iranian nuclear enrichment sites will be subject to inspection.
7: International Atomic Energy Agency head Rafael Mariano Grossi says that the visits to nuclear enrichment sites are a key component in the interim deal between the US and Iran to reach an end to the war. Grossi made the comments at a press conference at the tsunami-hit Fukushima nuclear power plant, adding, whether this happens the day after tomorrow or in 1 week or 10 days, it's important but not essential. This is going to happen. On Tuesday, Iran and the US disputed whether or not bombed enrichment sites would be inspected. Experts say that's key to the deal, which calls for Iran's stockpile of uranium to be downblended from highly enriched levels. I'm Charles de Ledesma.
6: In the Senate, the 10th time was the charm for a war powers resolution. It won approval in the upper house of Congress. Demands that President Trump gets congressional approval before further military action against Iran. A largely symbolic resolution that Mr. Trump says is ill-timed and meaningless. The Trump administration says it's another example of judicial overreach, referring to a San Francisco federal judge's ruling that bars arrests at immigration courts. District Judge Casey Pitts of San Francisco says the government failed to justify its actions as required by law. Watching Wall Street, Dow futures are 49 points higher, and NASDAQ futures up 183 points. This is SRN News.
8: Hello, I'm David Jeremiah. As America celebrates 250 years, we would do well to remember that the strength of a nation is found not only in what it builds, but in what it remembers. 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We have been blessed in remarkable ways, and those blessings should lead us not to pride, but to gratitude. Not to self-confidence, but to humble dependence upon the Lord. This is a time to renew our commitment to truth, faith, and character, and to pray that God in His mercy and grace would continue to guide and bless the United States of America.
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13: He's used us in amazing ways. He's used you in amazing ways. 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
14: On today's edition of Real Life Radio, Pastor Jack continues his series called Disciplines of Life and a message titled Discipline of Disease. Now, sometimes sickness or disease is something that God can use for our learning and not something just random or meaningless. You see, illness really can have a purpose. These struggles can draw us closer to God, and as we're hurting and asking why, well, that can push us to depend upon God more deeply and with more sincerity. So today, Pastor Jack teaches that everyone suffers in life. That's true. But for the believer, we suffer with a purpose. Even something painful like disease can be used by God to build our character, strengthen our faith, or maybe to impact others through our testimony. So before we jump into the message, I had a chance to sit down with Pastor Jack and talk with him about it. Let's get into that. Pastor Jack, here's something that I'm about positive that almost every Christian that's been at it for even a little while would ask this question. What do you say to a believer who's been praying for healing, right, and hasn't seen it come yet? What do you say to that person?
11: Well, first of all, the Bible makes it very clear that there are sicknesses that do not lead to death and destruction. The Bible talks about this. Jesus talks about this in John's Gospel. There are diseases and sicknesses that the Bible says are a direct result of sin. There are sicknesses and diseases that are part of this fallen world. Our water's contaminated or the air is contaminated. And you could actually drive yourself crazy trying to figure out which one is what. And I wouldn't recommend that. What I would say is this. If you've been battling something that's persistent. Now, I personally have something that I've had for nearly four decades. I'm not going to tell you what it is, but I got to watch my health. But, you know, why doesn't God take it away? Well, I've learned over the decades to learn that in my weakness, God manifests his strength. And so there's a way to approach these things. Number one, ask God to heal you. Number two, thank him for thank him in advance for what he's going to do. Number three, ask that his will be done and leave it with him. He heard you. He knows. And trust him. We cannot inform him of our condition. The doctor doesn't know what's wrong with us more than God knows. So let our requests be made known to God, right? And then trust him with the outcome. But always be thankful. No matter what our condition is, we are to be thankful for everything. Why? Because God's watchful eye and hand is upon everything. If we understand it or not, if it feels good or not, Father knows best.
14: Excellent. Love having you in the studio with us, Pastor Jack. Let's look into the disciplines of disease and jump into it.
11: Matthew chapter 28, and then put your finger right there, Matthew 28, and go to John chapter 11. Matthew 28, John 11, and we are continuing on part 24 in our 31-part series, The Disciplines of Life. And tonight we come to the discipline of disease. And what does that mean? The discipline of disease. Disease has been defined as something that is foreign, that attacks your body. It's something that can attack your mind. I would like to also add, being Christians, because we are now alive and awake to the spiritual thing, it can be that something that in the spiritual sense attacks your very soul. But as we talk about disease, you can write down in your notes that disease meaning all manner of gross illness, something that is life-altering by way of sickness, and physical setback, predominantly so. But there's a discipline to disease. There's a discipline to suffering that we're going to learn about tonight, and we all can benefit from this. But in Matthew 28, verse 18, Jesus said to his disciples, "All authority has been given to me in heaven and on earth. Go, therefore, and make disciples of all nations, of all peoples, baptizing them in the name of the Father and of the Son and of the Holy Spirit, teaching them to observe all things that I have commanded you. And behold, I am with you always, even to the end of the world." What an awesome statement. Who said that? Jesus said that. And Jesus is saying in Matthew 28 that he, though he be enthroned in heaven right now, he is with us all everywhere we go, all the way through to the end of the world, he's with us. How does he do that? How is he with every one of us right here, right now? And then when the service is over, we all go to our places. How does God do that? He does that by the person of the Holy Spirit who has been commissioned by Jesus Christ to be the one who indwells the believers. Amen. You never are alone as a believer. And I don't know about you, but that brings me great comfort. Great comfort to know that wherever I go, whatever I do, Jesus is there. And I need you to understand tonight, listen carefully, that the more you practice the presence of God in your life in true, listen, true, simple, yet profound reality. It's profound because it's your intercourse with God on a continuous basis. But it's simple because the Lord has allowed himself to be available to you at all times. There is no longer anymore going through a process to get to his presence. You don't have to go through the veil. You don't have to walk through a gauntlet to achieve God's attention or to get his glance or his notice. As a believer, the Bible says the Holy Spirit dwells with us and in us. And that's why Jesus says, I am with you always, even unto the end of the world. You'll never be alone. And I want you to remember that as we talk about suffering and what disease can bring to us. And then John chapter 11, this is our text for tonight. John 11, verse 4. But look at verse 3 and we'll read into verse 4. John 11, 3, therefore, the Martha and Mary sent to Jesus saying, Lord, behold, he whom you love, speaking of Lazarus, their brother, is sick. And when Jesus heard that, he said, this sickness is not unto death, but for the glory of God, that the Son of God may be glorified through it. Will you mark that in your Bibles? That the Son of God may be glorified through it. All of us need to memorize that. Now, in this case, it's Lazarus. He's sick. Jesus is down about, I think it's about 30 miles from Bethany to Jericho, down in the Jordan River Valley. And for Jesus to leave Jericho and get up there through that mountainous terrain that many of us have made that drive up from the Jordan River Valley up to Jerusalem. Bethany's just right next door, about 3 miles away, that Jesus would have taken a couple days to get there. The announcement comes, your good friend's sick. Martha and Mary, that's the sister of Lazarus. Jesus, whenever he was in Jerusalem, he always stayed at their house. And Lazarus, obviously a good friend. Martha, obviously a good cook from what we've seen in Scripture. And Mary, a good listener. That's what we know about them. They loved Jesus. And so when the messenger came, they said, the one whom you love is sick. And Jesus makes this announcement. It's not unto death. Now think about this for a moment. The sickness that he's suffering with is not unto death, yet you know the story, right? Jesus waits until Lazarus dies before he heads in the direction to help him. What in the world is going on? Is that just like how you and I experience suffering? And as this word we look at, disease, that when we're really sick, isn't it something that we naturally want to struggle with God? Because one moment experiencing disease and sickness is enough too long. I've had enough of this. You've been sick for half an hour. I can't take it anymore. What is going on? Jesus is telling us, the Word of God is telling every believer tonight that the sickness, the disease, the suffering that you and I go through, listen, sometimes it will carry out and be elongated before relief comes. Sometimes it's quick. Sometimes people are healed miraculously. Sometimes people are healed over what God has prescribed. Listen, what God has prescribed through just medical treatment. You say, how does God get involved in medical treatment? Didn't man do that? No. Man can only offer up what God has already created. If you get a shot of some vitamin, God made the vitamin. He has all kinds of ways that he can bring a healing if he so chooses. And we've all seen every type of healing, and I'm grateful that I can say that. But there's also, listen, and now you're not going to like this next one. You're not going to like it. I can tell you right now you're not going to like it. And yet that's the very thrust of tonight. There is a sense when God does not bring the healing we define as healing into a believer's life, and that believer dies. And we go, man, where was God? Well, why do you even think like that? He was right where he's supposed to be. The bumper sticker that says everybody wants to go to heaven, but nobody wants to die is applicable. Let's be honest. It's in our lives. Oh, man, I can't wait to get to heaven. I just want to see God. Do you really now? Because it's going to happen one of two ways. One will be the rapture. Amen. May it come tonight. Hallelujah, Jesus. Where we bypass death. We meet the Lord in the air and wow. No death pains. Wow. Rapture. Awesome. May it happen tonight. The other thing is death itself. We could, though, the way our government's going, we could be killed by taxes. That's coming. Could be a third thing. But the disciple whom you love is now sick. And Jesus makes this radical statement. It's not unto death. Did Jesus not know that Lazarus was going to die? No, he knew. It was not unto permanent death. Lazarus, though he may die, Jesus knows this. Jesus had a plan. I'm going to raise him from the dead. Why? So that the Son of God and God himself would be glorified. Listen, Christian, tonight we're Christians. And you say, I'm not a Christian, Pastor. My friend brought me in here tonight. I'm going to assume you're a Christian anyway. I'm going to talk to you like you're Christians. Here's the awesome thing. Everybody suffers in life. Everybody. The thing is, for the believer, we suffer with a purpose. We've got a tailor-made, custom-made prescription regarding suffering. And when we talk about these things of disease, what I mean by that is an overall great illness. I'm not talking about a cold. I'm talking about things that challenge us to the core. Pain, death, suffering, and sorrow. And it wouldn't help things if I were to tell you that it's just part of life. I don't like when people say that. Well, you know, death is part of life. I hear that in funerals and stuff, and it's like, what? Don't you know? You guys know, right? Tell me you know. That death seems like, to me, a ginormous interruption. It doesn't seem right. It doesn't feel right. And look, I'm not even the one that's dead. I'll go to the funeral and I feel like this is not right. It's a very strange thing. And it should be a very strange thing. God did not design you and I to die.
15: 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And now, let's get back to today's message. Once again, here's Pastor Jack.
11: God did not design you and I to die. He designed us to live forever, but we do die. Why? The Bible tells us in the book of Romans that death comes because of sin brought into the world through Adam and Eve originally. We do everything we can to continue it on. But the human part of us, naturally, and I mean this with all affection, when someone says, well, you know, death just happens in life, that's not a good enough answer for us. We want to know a deeper answer, and so we should. But here's the amazing thing. It's not a good enough answer to tell me that death just happens. Inside of every one of us, there is this question that says, why? How come? How can I beat death? Why does it have to be this way? And the lamentation at a funeral, or the loss of someone, or when you see maybe your loved one suffering with a deep, great illness or disease. And listen, for my definition, this works for me. I don't know if you, a human, me, can really know love until you reach that point where you have a husband or a wife or a child, and when they're sick, you, with all true, innocent passion, get on your knees and you plead with God. Have you ever been there? And you say, God, give me their disease. Give me their sickness, but let them go. You ever been there? In my opinion, that's true love. Parents know that. A husband and a wife might know that. A brother and a sister, a sibling might know that for each other. That you would lay down your life to liberate them from that sickness or that disease. And maybe when we donate blood or bone marrow or whatever it takes to try to propagate life or some vital part of us, I think that's a great, great display of love. But down deep inside, when we talk about disease and suffering, we have this question. And I want you to think now for a moment. I don't want to sound philosophical, but I want you to be listening to this. How is it tonight that if you struggle with how come this is going on in my life and God, why are you doing this to me? Or maybe tonight you're not a believer or you're listening in and you're watching right now. You're not a believer. And you're saying, well, and listen, have we not all heard this? Well, you Christians, you have this God of love. If you have a God of love, then why is there so much suffering in the world? You know what's amazing about that question? How do you know to even ask that question? Think about it for a moment. The very frustration that we hear you express proves that you know better. My question to you is, how do you know better? What gives you, remember the world you might live in, you live in an evolutionary, humanistic world where you climbed out of a mud hole a billion years ago, and now you've got two eyes on your face and a nose and an ear, and you're walking around, and then you say, this is wrong. How do you know that's wrong? I'll tell you how you know it's wrong. The Bible says in Genesis 2:16, and the Lord God commanded the man, saying, of every tree of the garden you may freely eat, but of the tree of the knowledge of good and evil you shall not eat it. For the day that you eat of it, you shall surely die. Every human being knows right and wrong, good and evil. Instinctively. Why? Because we are a people who were created in the image of God. And when we see something deep down internally, we can distinguish that's right, that's wrong. And even the unbeliever can say that's not right. And I agree with you. A man pulling out a gun, shooting people and going off and being evil like that, it is wrong. But that moral rudder inside of every human being has been something instilled with us by God. It's an effervescent of the Garden of Eden left over in us. It's an interesting thing. So listen, a God of love allows this. No, my friend, take your logic all the way through to the end. You being able to question what's right and what's wrong is proof that you are created in the image of God so that you judge what's right and wrong and you're able to pick up the Bible and the Bible agrees with your assessment. What you and I do not agree on is the source of the evil or of the good. You cannot have evil in the world without the presence of good. You cannot have light in the world without the presence of darkness. There must be a difference. You can't have love without hate. And you can't have hate without love. The amazing thing is that in God, all these things are holy, beautiful, and wonderful. There's light, there's love, there's caring and compassion. And on the opposite side, there's darkness, there's hatred and murder. And when we consider the discipline of disease, how do we deal with people who love God and yet are suffering from cancer or have illnesses and things going on in their lives? How do we deal with that? I want to march that tonight. Number one, jot it down, church, is this. Understand that life happens in a broken world. Life happens in a broken world. John chapter 10, Jesus said the thief, he's referring to Satan, by the way, the thief does not come except to steal, to kill, and to destroy. Satan's agenda is to destroy, to kill, and to steal. He says, I have come that you may have life and that you may have it more abundantly. Verse 11, I am the good shepherd. Notice the difference. There's the thief and there's the good shepherd. And the good shepherd gives his life for the sheep. The thief takes life. Understand that. So life happens in a broken world. And I see this as a great, beautiful contradiction, because as a believer, I see great hope. In this world of evil, in this world of sickness and disease, there is the counterbalance of God's amazing and awesome plan. Number one, life is subject to suffering in this world. We need to understand that. Just write that down. Life is subject to suffering. We don't want to sign up for it. We don't want to hear about it. We want to avoid it at all costs, but it's true. Why? Because you and I live in a world that has fallen, and yet life continues on. It's an amazing thing. God has made life enduring. He's made it resilient. In fact, when you think about the entire messianic ministry of Jesus, it was fulfilled in Scripture. Isaiah 35 is a tremendous chapter about the messianic ministry of Jesus Christ. Isaiah 35 verse 4 says, say to those with fearful hearts, be strong, do not fear. Your God will come. He will come with vengeance, that is to defend you. With divine retribution, he will come to save you. Then will the eyes of the blind, listen, this is the ministry of Jesus. By the way, it's also a reference to the millennium when he returns. Then the eyes of the blind will be opened. Did Jesus open the eyes of the blind? And the ears of the deaf will be unstopped. Did Jesus open the ears of the deaf people? Then will the lame leap like a deer. Didn't people get up and go dancing into the temple because he healed them? And the mute tongue shout for joy. Water will gush forth in the wilderness and streams in the desert. That's a reference to the millennium. That's when Christ returns. But when Jesus came, that's why the scriptures say that if you can handle it, the kingdom of God is here now. When Jesus was ministering. Wherever Jesus is, the kingdom of God is at. And he brings healing. But life is subject to suffering in this world. Without Christianity, without the Bible, without God's word, there'd be no hope in this world. Think about that. I know people don't want to hear this, but a lot of people today are blaming Christians for everything that's wrong in the world. And by the way, that is always true before persecution, historically. You always blame the Jews before the Holocaust breaks open or breaks out. That's the way it goes. You always blame the Christian before they start killing Christians. But let me tell you something. Without Christian compassion, love, and care, where would the hospitals be? You wouldn't have Yale, Cornell, Princeton, Harvard. You wouldn't have George Washington University. You'd have none of those things. They were Christian seminaries for the raising up of pastors. Did you know that? And go all around the world, even in pagan countries, and the greatest care and treatment that you'll get is that old missionary outpost with the cross on top of the building, and everybody will pick up their family that's sick or whatever and walk to that missionary outpost all around the world today. Why is it? Isn't it interesting that King Hussein, King Abdullah's dad, King Hussein, when he had cancer, where did he go? Did he go to the hospital in Cairo? No. Did he go to the hospital in Syria? No. He didn't even go to the hospital in his own country of Jordan. Where did he go? He got on his private plane and flew straight to Newport Beach and went to Hoag Hospital for treatment. Hoag Hospital, a Christian hospital.
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6: With SRN News, I'm Rich Thomason in Washington. During a visit to Capitol Hill today, President Trump will sign a massive housing affordability bill that cleared Congress with bipartisan support. Along with making housing more affordable, the aim is to increase housing availability. While on the Hill, Mr. Trump will also attend a private luncheon with senators, lobbying for his voter integrity bill, among other priorities. The head of the UN's nuclear agency insists that Iranian nuclear enrichment sites will be subject to inspection.
7: International Atomic Energy Agency head Rafael Mariano Grossi says that the visits to nuclear enrichment sites are a key component in the interim deal between the US and Iran to reach an end to the war. Grossi made the comments at a press conference at the tsunami-hit Fukushima nuclear power plant, adding, whether this happens the day after tomorrow or in 1 week or 10 days, it's important but not essential. This is going to happen. On Tuesday, Iran and the US disputed whether or not bombed enrichment sites would be inspected. Experts say that's key to the deal, which calls for Iran's stockpile of uranium to be downblended from highly enriched levels. I'm Charles de Ledesma.
6: In the Senate, the 10th time was the charm for a war powers resolution. It won approval in the upper house of Congress. Demands that President Trump gets congressional approval before further military action against Iran. A largely symbolic resolution that Mr. Trump says is ill-timed and meaningless. The Trump administration says it's another example of judicial overreach, referring to a San Francisco federal judge's ruling that bars arrests at immigration courts. District Judge Casey Pitts of San Francisco says the government failed to justify its actions as required by law. Watching Wall Street, Dow futures are 49 points higher, and NASDAQ futures up 183 points. This is SRN News.
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22: Then Peter and the other apostles answered and said, "We ought to obey God rather than men."
23: From today's Word, Pastor Brett Metter draws encouragement for today's believers from the New Testament Church.
22: And, you know, usually you as a person are going to fall into one of those categories of people that you live in the fear of God or you live in the fear of man. It reminds me of Proverbs 29, "The fear of man bringeth a snare, but whoso puts his trust in the Lord shall be safe."
23: The book of Acts shows the early church growing with great boldness. While many were turning to Christ, the apostles also faced imprisonment and persecution from none other than the religious leaders. Yet instead of fear, Pastor Red Metter notes the example they set preaching the gospel without compromise. Let's continue our study in today's Word of Acts chapter 5.
22: The first section of this chapter, I'm going to break this chapter into six sort of chunks. And the first thing we're going to call this, verses 1 through 11, the hypocrites altering the truth. Take a look, verse 1. But a certain man named Ananias, with Sapphira his wife, sold a possession. Remember their names. God is gracious and beautiful. They walk into the church. They sold the possession and kept back part of the price, his wife also being privy to it, and brought a certain part and laid it at the apostles' feet. But Peter said, Ananias, why hath Satan filled thine heart to lie to the Holy Ghost and to keep back part of the price of the land? They wanted to be esteemed by others. That's why they were making up this lie. Verse 4, and while it's remained, while it was still your money, he said, Peter goes on, was it not your own? In other words, you could have done whatever you wanted with that money. You were free at that point. And after it was sold, was it not thine own power? Why hast thou conceived this thing in thine heart? Thou hast not lied unto men, but unto God. And Ananias, hearing these words, fell down and gave up the ghost, and great fear came on all them that heard these things. And the young men arose and wound him up, that's in grave clothes, and carried him out and buried him. And it was about the space of 3 hours after, when his wife, not knowing what was done, came in. And Peter answered unto her, tell me whether you sold the land for so much. And she said, yea, for so much. So he gives her an opportunity. Did you sell it for as much as Ananias said? She said, yes, I did. Well, no, it's the lie. Verse 9. Then Peter said unto her, how is it that you have agreed together to tempt the Spirit of the Lord? Behold, the feet of them which have buried thy husband are at the door and shall carry thee out. Then she fell down straightway at his feet and yielded up the ghost. And the young men came in and found her dead, and carrying her forth, buried her by her husband. So what a sad thing. You know, God is gracious, but God is also righteous. That's Ananias' name. God is gracious, but don't forget, he's also righteous and holy. Sapphira, her name means beautiful, but there was an ugliness on the inside of her pride and hypocrisy. So that's the first section of this chapter, the hypocrisies, the hypocrites, I should say, altering the truth. But now in the next section, verses 12 through 16, we have the people accepting the truth. And we see that in verse 12. It says, and by the hands of the apostles were many signs and wonders wrought among the people, and they were all with one accord in Solomon's porch. It says, and the rest durst no man join himself to them, but the people magnified them, and believers were the more added to the Lord, multitudes both of men and women. Verse 15 goes on, and it says, insomuch that they brought forth the sick into the streets and laid them on beds and couches, that at the least the shadow of Peter passing by might overshadow some of them. And there came also a multitude out of the cities round about unto Jerusalem, bringing sick folks and them which were vexed with unclean spirits, and they were healed, every one. Isn't that something? Every single one of them were healed. So we have, number one, the hypocrites altering the truth, Ananias and Sapphira, verses 1 through 11. The people accepting the truth now, and they're being healed because of that, in 12 through 16. But that brings us to the third section, the council attacking the truth now, in verse 17. It says there, and the high priest rose up, and all they that were with him, which is the sect of the Sadducees, and were filled with indignation. And they laid their hands on the apostles and put them in common prison. Verse 19. And it says, but the angel of the Lord by night opened the prison doors and brought them forth and said, go, stand and speak in the temple to do to the people all the words of this life. Don't you love this? So the Majesties are there. They put them in prison, but the prison doors just kind of open up. And where do they go? Right back out preaching to the people. Like, this is really embarrassing for these Majesties. And when they heard that, they entered into the temple early in the morning and taught. Man, they got busy. Don't you love this? They didn't procrastinate. Man, I've been in prison all night. I wonder if some of us would have said, I've been in prison. I deserve a break today. Go home. And then I'll go maybe in the mid-morning, you know. So, you know, the Sadducees, how are they going to feel about this? They just threw them into prison. Now they're out, free as birds, preaching the gospel. Verse 21, and when they heard it, they entered into the temple early in the morning and taught. But the high priest came and they that were with him, and called the council together, and all the senate of the children of Israel, and sent to the prison to have them brought. But when the officers came, they found them not in the prison, and they returned and told, saying, "The prison truly we found shut with all safety, and the keepers standing without the doors, but when we had opened, we found no man within." Now, when the high priest and the captain of the temple and the chief priest heard these things, they doubted of them whereunto this would grow. What does that mean? More accurate translation? They were perplexed and confused on how to deal with the situation. The ESV puts it this way, verse 24. Now, when the captain of the temple and the chief priest heard these words, they were greatly perplexed about them, wondering what this would come to. Oh, no. What's this going to come to? You know, like the guys, they're out and the prison's locked. And the guards are standing there, but they're just not in their jail cells. This is pretty cool. Verse 25. Then came one and told them, saying, "Behold, the men whom you put in prison are standing in the temple and teaching the people." Verse 26. Then went the captain with the officers, bound them without violence, for they feared the people, lest they should have been stoned, left with rocks. But all that to say, you know, they didn't take them by force. They're like, could you guys come talk with us, please? I like this. Who's showing the fear now? It's these religious guys. They're afraid of the people. But we're seeing in the disciples no fear at all. I love this. In fact, verse 27, when they had brought them, they set them before the council, and the high priest asked them, saying, "Did we not straitly command you that you should not teach in this name? And behold, you have filled Jerusalem with your doctrine and intend to bring this man's blood upon us." Remember, they were doing exactly what God told them to do. And, you know, the world told them to, you know, shut their mouths. And boy, the world tells you as a Christian today, shut your mouth. Use the right pronouns. Say this or that, but don't say the other. And they're trying to control speech more than ever. Like in my lifetime, I've never seen, you know, the freedom of speech thrown out the window. Hopefully that'll change. But whether it changes or not, you and I, we ought to obey God rather than men. How do I know that? Well, that's where we come to point number four in our section of the thing. We see the apostles affirming the truth. And I love this. Look at verse 29. Then Peter and the other apostles answered and said, "We ought to obey God rather than men." That's a huge, important point, especially in the days we're living. It's funny. This verse didn't mean as much to me when I was, you know, 25 years ago. But today it means a lot more because of the days we're living. The world is trying to cram down your throat what you can and can't say. We live in a society that, you know, we fear what other people are going to think about us or even do to us if we say something of truth. And, you know, usually you as a person are going to fall into one of those categories of people that you live in the fear of God or you live in the fear of man. And I would just ask you, which one are you? Be honest with yourself. You don't have to tell your neighbor sitting next to you, but think about that. Do you mostly live in the fear of God? That is a healthy, not afraid of God, but a healthy fear to do what God asks you to do and to be bold. Or do you live in the fear of man, being afraid of others think about you as too holy or a weirdo Christian or worrying about what others might say or what they might do to your job or, you know, things like that. It's amazing. I see that it's starting to become more tense. But even 15, 20 years ago, nobody cared what you said or thought. And we were still afraid. It's like that thing, you know, where you get up in the morning and you're thinking, well, what are they going to think if I wear this? And you go through, you go, what if I wear this? Well, they think of this or that. Here's a newsflash. They're not thinking about you at all. Nobody's thinking about you. But what you really should be concerned about is what does God think? And that's why Peter says we ought to obey God rather than man. It reminds me of Proverbs 29:25. Do you remember that verse? It says, "The fear of man bringeth a snare, but whoso puts his trust in the Lord shall be safe." What kind of a snare? The word snare is a great Hebrew word. If you look up the Hebrew word snare that's in this verse, the fear of man brings a snare. The word snare is interesting in the Hebrew, mokash. It means bait, lure, trap, noose, hook in the nose. Now, what's this hook in the nose thing about? This word snare became an idiom that was very clear to the Jewish people because when the Assyrians came and invaded Israel back during, remember, Rabshakeh and that whole story, they took the Jews captive and put hooks in their noses and then chained them together and marched them up to Assyria as slaves. And the word mokash is what that is, a hook in the nose. What is the Bible saying? The fear of man is a snare, a hook in the nose. It'll take you into captivity. It'll take you in. This is what the Jews would be thinking of when they hear that sort of phrase. So there's moments you either choose the fear of man or the fear of God. What are you going to do? You're around the lunch table and somebody tells a dirty joke. What do you do? Do you laugh? And just kind of say, whatever, I don't want to go against the flow or be perceived as Mr. Holy Joe or whatever. Are you the hammer or the nail? Are you going to be driven by what's the conversation of perversion and weirdness? Or are you going to be one driving the conversation? It's the question that's before us all. Peter is not afraid of these religious guys, the Sadducees, at all. He says, we ought to obey God rather than men. Man, I hope you can just remember that as a phrase that should be a mantra for all of us. But back to point number four, this is the apostles affirming the truth. And it goes on in verse 30. It says, the God of our fathers who raised up Jesus, whom you slew and hanged on a tree, him hath God exalted with his right hand to be a prince and a savior, to give repentance to Israel and forgiveness of sins. And we are his witnesses of these things. And so is also the Holy Ghost, whom God hath given to them that obey him. Interesting. Peter's now preaching to them, and he says some things that are interesting. You know, there's kind of a new idea when it comes to Jesus. Savior's not that new to us, Jesus, the Savior. But he calls him here a prince. That is kind of new, to be a prince and a Savior. The word prince there, archegos in the Greek, means to be the chief leader, the author, the pioneer, the one who leads the way. That's what Peter's saying here. He's the prince, the author, and the leader, the one who leads the way and the savior of the world. Basically, Peter's saying, this is the one we're following. We're following the prince who happens to also be our savior. That's the idea here. Do you remember that Peter keeps reminding them that they're the ones who killed him? He reminded them in the previous chapters, and now he's saying, you're the ones who killed him. And it's almost like you can see the guys going, did we do that? Like, they're sheepishly standing by, and they're wondering what in the world that means. And then he says, the God of our fathers raised up Jesus. I love this sort of line of thinking. This was a testimony that Peter's giving, faithful to the foundation of the Christian faith. Notice the things Peter's talking of. He's speaking of man's guilt, Jesus, whom you murdered. That's their guilt. Jesus' death, the one you hung on a tree, his resurrection, God, him exalted to his God's right hand, he says here. And then also Peter includes man's responsibility to respond, to give repentance to Israel, says here, and forgiveness of sins there at the end of verse 31. Peter's doing the perfect presentation of what they need to hear, just like you and I need to give that. Talk about man's guilt. Jesus died for man's guilt. He rose from the grave, and your responsibility is to respond. Did you see the pattern there? That's what you and I are supposed to be doing. That's what I try to do every Sunday morning. Try to remind people of man's guilty. You know, we've sinned against the Lord. Death is our result. Jesus' death was in our place. He rose from the grave, and our responsibility is to respond. Now, when Peter does this nice pattern, this makes them so mad, they want to kill them. And that's where we pick it up here in verse 32. We are his witnesses of these things, and so is also the Holy Ghost, whom God hath given to them that obey him. Okay, so that's that last part of Peter's message. Now, in verse 33, we come to the fifth section of this chapter, and we're nearing the end here. Now we have Gamaliel avoiding the truth. Who's Gamaliel? Well, let's read verse 33. It says, when they heard that, they were cut to the heart and took counsel to slay them. Then stood there up one in the council, a Pharisee named Gamaliel, a doctor of the law, and had in reputation among all the people, and commanded to put the apostles forth a little space. Interesting. Who's this guy? Well, we know a couple things. You know, we know about Gamaliel that he was a big deal. Gamaliel was like the smarty pants guy of the Pharisees. Did you know Paul the Apostle, who's just a child at this time and is not a Christian yet? He's the guy who's going to be holding the clothes at Stephen's stoning to death. But who was his teacher? Well, it was this guy, Gamaliel. You can jot this down next to this, Acts 22:3. We're going to read about when we get to Acts chapter 22. Paul says, verily, I'm a man, which I am a Jew, born of Tarsus, a city of Cilicia, yet brought up in the city at the feet of Gamaliel and taught according to the perfect manner of the law of the fathers, and was zealous toward God, as you all are this day. Paul, in giving his defense there in the book of Acts, I was schooled by Gamaliel. That'd be like if you're a math person, you're saying, I was schooled by Einstein, you know, or whatever. It was something you could boast of. Gamaliel was my teacher. That's what Paul's saying. That's the guy we're talking about here. This is kind of interesting. So his name, if you read outside of the Bible, they gave Gamaliel a nickname and they called him the beauty of the law. Can you imagine having a name like that? People walk, you're the beauty of the law. And Gamaliel said, yes, I am. That's who this guy is, okay? So this is what we know about him. And it says in verse 35, and he said to them, you men of Israel, take heed to your

0: lest haply you be found even to fight against God. What's Gamaliel doing here? You got to kind of like Gamaliel's logic. He's saying, if it's not God, it'll fizzle out, like these other stories he told and reminded them about. But if it is God, it'll work out, and we'll realize it, and we'll see it. Is this actually a wise thing that Gamaliel's saying? It might sound wise at first, but the answer is no. There's the following people, you know, who have died, and long after they're gone, people still follow them. One example of that is Muhammad. Muhammad died, didn't raise up from the grave, but centuries after Jesus, 600 AD, Islam started and it's flourishing and it's growing faster than Christianity today. So I just want to show you a little bit of flaw in Gamaliel's sort of logic here. But Buddhism, Krishna, Marxism, Nazism, like those are things that people followed and they should have, you know, hopefully been dispersed, like Gamaliel said, but there's a lot of things that didn't and haven't. So his logic actually breaks down. Now, why would Gamaliel say this? And the answer is, I'm not really sure. We're going to learn more about Gamaliel later in the book of Acts, and we'll be able to discern what was his intention when he tried to let these guys go. So at first, you're going to think, oh, Gamaliel's a good guy. He's letting them go, and he's saying, hey, this is from God, it'll flourish. If it's not, they'll die and be dispersed. Some scholars argue that Gamaliel is like, if they die, we'll know it's not of God. And let's make sure and kill them before the day's over. Like, that's kind of what some people believe he's doing here. Because Gamaliel would be teaching Paul, and Paul, the fruit of Gamaliel's instruction, would be a murderer of Christians. Like, that would be Paul's MO before he's saved. So this is Gamaliel, and it seems like he's putting it off, or like our point here, avoiding the truth. And that brings us to the last section here. Number 6, we have the church announcing the truth there in verse 40. And it says, and to him they agreed, to Gamaliel, and when they had called the apostles and beaten them, just for good measure, I guess, beaten them, they commanded that they should not speak the name of Jesus and let them go. Do you think they're going to speak the name of Jesus anymore? Even though they got beaten? Like, this just shows us, Peter's like, you know, he's willing to take a torture test, but he's still going to preach the name of Jesus. You got to love that. Verse 41, and they departed from the presence of the council, rejoicing that they were counted worthy to suffer shame for his name. And daily in the temple and in every house, they ceased not to teach and preach Jesus Christ. Don't you love that? Man, even though they were beaten, when they were beaten, did they go, wowsy, wowsy, woo, woo. Woe is us. We were just sharing the gospel and suffering for... No, they're like, yes! We were counted worthy to suffer, even as Jesus suffered, you know, a little bit. And the beating that we took, they came out of it like rejoicing. And they just went on and preached all the harder, all the more. Were they crazy? No, they were filled with the Holy Spirit. You know, beatings turned into blessings in this case. The more they were beaten, the more the good news came out. You know, it's funny how they say, we told you before to stop saying the name of Jesus, so we're going to beat you, and now go and stop saying the name of Jesus. But they just rejoiced and continued to preach. You know, beatings are not that bad. If you've ever been beaten in a fight, or if you ever had, you know, it's funny how when it happens, you're kind of like, it wasn't that big a deal. I wonder if these guys are like, bring it on. We'll take more of that. You wonder how people do that through history. You wonder how some of our, you know, like you see the movies of the waterboarding and torture and stuff. And like, man, who can do that? You know, we won't do that to our enemies, apparently, now, but we did it to our special forces soldiers so they know what it feels like. And it's like, what can people endure? But it's amazing what people can endure when they have an incentive. But what greater incentive than sharing the gospel of Jesus Christ, the truth of Jesus? And you might get beat up a little bit at work or at school for being an on-fire Christian, but man, you'll be able to go away rejoicing because the name of Jesus is being glorified. Now remember the Proverbs 28:1, the wicked flee when no one is pursuing, but the righteous are as what? Bold as a lion. That's what we're seeing in the early church here. And we're going to see what happens after this because it's not going to heat up here in the next couple chapters.
1: Just as Pastor Breadmeter has said, the book of Acts provides a revealing look at what the church should look like, and no better example of that of what we witnessed in our verse-by-verse study from today's Word of Acts chapter 5. And I hope you'll stand by as Pastor Brett will conclude this message with a closing word of prayer in just a moment. But first, let me tell you a little bit more about Breadmeter. He's the senior pastor of Athey Creek Church just outside of Portland, Oregon.

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1: Let's pray together. Lord, I do pray that one of the things we'll glean from this study is a boldness. Forgive us again, Lord, where we cower and we're afraid to speak the truth and to believe the truth or proclaim the gospel. Lord, I pray that we would be a church that's bold, not in a weird way, but in a loving way. Bold in a way that would draw people to see that you really are the way, the truth, the life. Lord, give us that boldness and wisdom. We see in our country a shift happening. And things that, for a Christian worldview, theoretically could turn for better. We do pray that there'd be revival in this country. We pray that people, as Christian people, they might be emboldened in these last days to speak the truth in love, that not just for a healthy nation, but for a world that's saved, that there'd be revival and people would come to know your son Jesus as the Savior. Lord, we all crucified Jesus. We're all guilty of sin and death. But thank you, Lord, for giving us the way out, the truth, and the life. So make us bold. We do pray, Lord, that you'd bless these, your people, who've taken time to study Scripture. May it bring forth good fruit, we pray. In Jesus' name, amen.
0: Amen. Pastor Brett Metter closing our time here on today's Word. And that's all the time we have. Next time, Pastor Brett examines when truth is distorted. We learn how to combat such attacks by knowing what Scripture actually says. Today's Word with Pastor Brett Metter is an outreach of Athey Creek Church in West Lynn, Oregon.
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4: 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And after 250 years, America has much to celebrate. But this time is also a moment to seek the Lord, because the hope of a nation is not found merely in outward strength, but in hearts that are turned toward God. 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That is where lasting strength begins. So as we thank God for America's past, let us also ask Him for spiritual renewal in our future. May He lead us, strengthen us, and pour out His blessing on this land we so dearly love.
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2: 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I'm Tom Boone, the morning drive time host on WAVA FM and also the host of the Life-Changing Weekend, heard here on WAVA AM every Saturday morning at 7:30 a.m. I'm here today to talk about Christian schools and a very special program that can help parents with a jump start for a Christian education for their child. I am the proud product of 8 years at St. Mary's Star of the Sea School in Southern Maryland, and I have to say that the things that were instilled in me, not just by my parents, but by the sisters and the priests and the lay teachers at Star of the Sea, have really stuck with me and been an important part of my life. Going into public high school and then entering the workforce and then 28 years as a policeman and now here at WAVA. I was taught first and foremost about Jesus and faith and the Word of God, plus love for my country, a respect for adults, critical thinking skills, and maybe most simply and most importantly, the Ten Commandments, which is the foundation of everything. And of course, to love my neighbor as Christ loves the church. So I know if you listen to this station, you want the same for your children. So WAVA has teamed up with four Christian schools in the D.C., Maryland, and Virginia area to bring parents a very special half-price tuition program. And to talk about the program and to talk about the participating schools, I'm joined this morning by David Howard. Good morning, David.
3: Good morning, Tom.
2: David Howard is the general manager here at WAVA. And David, let's talk a little bit about the program first, and then we'll zero in on the schools. Tell us a little bit about the history of the program, how long it's been here at WAVA, how parents can get involved, you know, some of the parameters of it, and then we'll jump into some of the schools.
3: Sure thing, sure thing. Thank you so much, Tom, and thank you for your testimony around your experience with your Christian school upbringing and how it's impacted your life. And that's really what we have found with the hundreds of kids that have gone through the program here and been able to take advantage of it. The Christian School Tuition Program is a long-standing program here at WAVA and has been alongside many of our Christian teaching talk stations across the country with Salem Media. And so we look to partner up with some of the leading Christian institutions and academies across the metropolitan area and offer the chance for a new student to garner a half-price tuition as a point of entry in their first year there at the school. It's an offering that is a partnership with the school. We've been outreaching to the participating schools for, I think it's up to 14 years now.
2: Yeah.
3: And we have been able to garner some real long-term relationships with these schools where they put forth a number of tuitions that would otherwise go unattended or unsold at the school and offer the chance for us to promote them to our audience for half price. So with that, you know, we have a reciprocal relationship to take care of the school with promotion and some of the marketing that they do. So that's our obligation to them. But we feel privileged to be able to be on the air today to talk about the participating schools in the program and how families could take advantage of it if they qualify.
2: You know, it's an interesting coincidence, quite frankly, that just the other day, I interviewed Debbie Vini. She's with Agency Incorporated, and Agency Incorporated conducted a survey, a research survey, to find out the difference between how kids succeed between district-based public schools and charter-based public schools. Now, I know it's a little different than what we're talking about here, and they were focusing specifically on high school-aged kids, but I think it's worth pointing this out because it starts early, right? You want to get kids on the right track early. And what her report found was that the children that go to charter schools, and we can even say this about Christian schools, charter school alumni are more likely to complete post-secondary degrees. They get certificate degrees at a higher rate than just those going to district public schools. So I think the great thing is that we can get kids to go to these Christian schools early, to get the foundation in there, and then they can go on to the public schools or the district public schools or the charter public schools, and they have a head. They kind of really do have a head start, don't you think?
3: That's right, yeah. No, it's a great point that the disciplines and the practices that are put in place for your child in these Christian schools and academies is such a great discipline for them to take into life, yeah. Just as you said about what impact it's had on your career, how you've gone on to establish yourself in work. These tenets, I think, are things that are embedded in young children early.
2: Absolutely. And a respect for other human beings, a respect for life. Well, we have four fantastic schools that are participating so far, and we may get a few more that are participating in the WAVA half-price tuition program. And folks, if you want to learn more about the program as we're talking, you can go to WAVA.com. There's a little yellow school bus on there. You click on that yellow school bus, it'll take you to the schools and give you some more information about the program. But one of our longest term partners in the WAVA half price tuition program is Christian Academy of Laurel. David, talk to us a little bit about the Christian Academy of Laurel.
3: Be happy to, Tom. Thank you very much. And you know, listeners, you can also, if you don't see the yellow school bus right away when you go to the website, just type in the keyword school, yes, and that will take you to the page. Christian Academy of Laurel has been one of our longstanding partners, but Christian Academy of Laurel really sets themselves apart because they really look at preparing children to reach adulthood with a spiritual and intellectual competence needed to impact their life, needed to impact the community. It's biblically based. It's a strong and effective biblical-based curriculum. It's something that's designed to help teachers enable each student to know and accept Christ as their Savior, to love and to serve. You know, at this school, it's designed to help children accomplish the goal of growing in the knowledge of how they can be upstanding individuals within their community, within their family, within their church. And this is something that I've seen and had Michael Gall, the former head of school there, testify to in regard to all the different families that have taken advantage of the program. And that's one of the things I'm proudest of, that the different experiences that I've heard from the head of these schools about the families that have come through, the children that have come through, and how excited they are to see them and see the light come on in their eyes, and how they've been able to help these children grow and mature.
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2: right?
3: 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And let me just add, Tom, that if you are a family that's in attendance of the Christian Academy of Laurel and you're having a great experience there, and you know a family that's moved into the area and your children making friends with somebody new in the area, this would be a great opportunity to turn them on to, hey, you know, there's this half-priced Christian school tuition program. 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
2: 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David, our next participant in the WAVA half-price tuition program is the Frederick Christian Academy, located in Frederick, Maryland. Talk a little bit about the Frederick Christian Academy.
3: Sure thing, Tom. Another long-standing partner. They've been with us for a while. There's only a few tuitions that are available there, so please, if you're in that area, I know we have a strong base of listeners in Frederick, take a look at the website quickly. And again, if you know a new family in the area, please let them know about it. Frederick Christian Academy is one that is a K-3 through 12th grade Christian environment. It's built a great reputation for excellence taking place within just a beautiful facility. They've got some unbelievable sports programs there. So, really well-rounded education and an outstanding facility within the Frederick community.
2: The Frederick Christian Academy is located at 6642 Carpenter Road in Frederick, Maryland. That's 6642 Carpenter Road in Frederick, Maryland. Our next participant in the WAVA half-price tuition program is a new one for us this year. It's the Faith Early Learning Center, and they're out in Beltsville, Maryland. And I had the pleasure of speaking with Millis Gregory. She's the founder and the administrator there. The Faith Early Learning Center in Beltsville is a Christian pre-K learning center. It's a children's daycare center, early childhood learning center. And again, this is for very young kids, like up to 3 years old. And of course, you know, all this is about getting a great head start in life and being in a great nurturing atmosphere that encourages respect for life, respect for other people, respect for our country, respect for our faith. And that's the big thing, because I think a lot of kids these days are getting pushed around and bullied about faith. There's a lot of negativity towards people of faith in the news and in the media and entertainment business. So when they go to a place like the Faith Early Learning Center in Beltsville, Maryland, Millis has been running this for over 30 years now, and it's just an established part of the Beltsville community. It's a very small group that can go to this school, so you want to check this out early. Jump online to WAVA.com and use the keyword school to find out about this, because there are very few spots available, and we're very happy that they decided to join us in the WAVA half-price tuition program. They're located at 4208 Briggs Cheney Road in Beltsville, Maryland. Up next, David, is the Fairfax Baptist Temple Academy, located out at Fairfax Station, Virginia. Talk a little bit about the Fairfax Baptist Temple Academy.
3: Sure. Another one of our long-standing partners, Tom. Jay Bradford, who's the head of school there, is always such a great, just welcome voice to talk to about what's going on with the school. They built an incredible environment focused on spiritual and academic training. It's really a safe, loving environment, stimulating environment. It's located out in Fairfax County. And if you look at the school online, you'll just see this incredible campus. It's one of the accredited American Association of Christian Schools. That's the AACS. It utilizes all areas of education. Like I said, spiritual, academic, music, fine arts, athletics, fabulous athletics program. And I just think that if you have a chance to send your child, and you're in that area, in that Northern Virginia area, and you've got a chance to put them in this academic environment, you're in good hands.
2: You won't be disappointed. It sounds great. I'm ready to go there myself right now. it sounds like a great place. So once again, it's the Fairfax Baptist Temple Academy. They're located at 6401 Missionary Lane in Fairfax Station, Virginia. Once again, folks, we've been talking today with General Manager of WAVA, Mr. David Howard. We're talking about the WAVA half-price tuition program. 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David, thanks again for being here.
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7: It's Wednesday, June 24th, 2026, and from Dallas, Texas, this is World Missionary Evangelism on the Air. It's Mission Focus Week. And today, as we look ahead to Independence Day in the United States, WME's President Daniel Moore and Dora Brookshire examine WME's work with poor children and families in the United States. But first, would you listen to this important message? There are so many things that we put off, and one of those is creating a will. It's not easy to sit down and face our own mortality, to realize that we will not always be walking on this earth. But we need to do that in order to create a document that outlines what we want to happen to our estate when we have gone on to be with the Lord. Because it takes the burden off those we leave behind and allows us to have control in the distribution of our estate. If you haven't created a will because you don't know where to start, then why don't you write to us and ask for our free brochure, Giving Through Your Will. You can request it at WME, Post Office Box 660800, Dallas, Texas 75266.

0: God bless you, WME family. Welcome back, and thank you for being a part of this program and for being a part of this special week. Of course, I'm joined today with my special guest, Dora, who is our communication supervisor.
1: Thank you. It's always good to be here.
0: That word, communication supervisor, means you know about everything that's going on here.
1: Well,
0: just about.
1: I don't know about everything, but I guess I could cover quite a bit.
0: I would say at least at that 95 percentile.
1: Maybe. I don't know.
0: Dora knows about what God is doing through this ministry and the new ministries that we're working with and working to be a blessing in. And one of them is a special needs that we're doing here in the United States. Tell us a little bit about what we're doing and where we need help, Dora.
1: Well, we're always trying to reach out and help in places where we can. And anything that we can, we like to help out. So there's an organization that we are helping this year. And we are donating toys and school supplies and new books. Also, we are providing funding for food for hunger in this USA ministry.
0: There are special things that we're doing with this outreach, Dora, and that would be a toy that a little boy, a little girl would enjoy.
1: Yes, you can send toys. You can send school supplies, pens and paper and crayons and scissors and other things like that children would need for school supplies.
0: And why do we mention school supplies this summer? Because here at World Missionary Evangelism, we prepare ahead of time.
1: Yes.
0: The cost for shipping is so expensive. So we try to be good stewards of what God gives us.
1: Yes.
0: And so this is always a burden for some families who right now are going through financial struggles. This is something that they desperately need and where we can help them and be a blessing to them.
1: And we want to reach out to as many as we possibly can with this outreach. So if you want to send toys or school supplies or children's books, these things that these families can use. And like you said, we prepare ahead of time so that we gather all of these together and then we get it ready to give to the ministry.
0: And sometimes, Dora, with shipping issues that arise, you may send something out, but it's not going to come there right away. It's going to take some time.
1: Sometimes it takes 2 or 3 weeks for something to get from one to another state.
0: Or maybe, Dora, you're just like me where you don't want to be bothered. You'd rather just give the person the donation and you go buy it. Well, we're happy to go shopping for you.
1: Oh, yes. Definitely.
0: We have some ladies here in the ministry who love to go to the stores.
1: That's right. That's right. We have shoppers here who can go out and get the things. If you want to send the funding to us and tell us that this is for toys or this is for school supplies or you know, however you want to designate it, and then we will be happy to go shopping and get the items.
0: And many times that actually helps us, Dora, because we're able to get discounts.
1: Right.
0: We're able to work with getting it wholesale price.
1: Yes.
0: And so many times that actually helps us. Instead of buying one gift, we're able to buy 2 or 3 gifts with that same amount of money.
1: Right. And you don't need to wrap the toys because we need to see what type of toy it is for a boy or a girl or what age group of a child that the toy would be for. After we get it designated for a certain child, then it can be wrapped and given to that child.
0: That's a very good point, Dora, because it has to be age appropriate.
1: Yes.
0: I think we're not going to send something that belongs to a 2 and 3 year old to a 15 year old.
1: Right.
0: So we want to make sure it's age appropriate. We want to make sure it's going either to a girl or to a boy.
1: We don't recommend getting things that need a lot of batteries or that need electricity because some of the families may not be able to afford to buy new batteries when the old ones run out
0: something like a basketball or a doll for a girl. We're going to make sure that they get the right gift.
1: The right gift for the
0: rest. Be a blessing to these kids. Kids don't understand that they're in need. And so we don't want to make it hard on these children. We want to be a blessing to them.
1: Yes, definitely.
0: And the school supplies also. I think this is such a way to be a blessing to them. Maybe there's grandparents. Maybe there's older parents out there who no longer have a child and they miss doing that for their children.
1: Right.
0: Well, this is a way where you can relive it.
1: Yes.
0: And be a blessing to somebody out there who's has that need.
1: If you can be a blessing to a needy child or a needy family, it would be appreciated. When you hand them their gift and they open it up and their face lights up, they smile, it's just a beautiful thing to see. It's a great blessing for these families and these children to receive these gifts. So we want to give anyone out there who wants to be a blessing to some needy family, this is a good way for you to do that.
0: And again, Dora, if there's a church group out there,
1: There's
0: a women's group out there that want to help, this is something where you can get involved. This is something where a group of people can come together and help and be a blessing.
1: Yes, maybe a Sunday school class or a Bible study or a prayer group.
0: I would encourage you, talk to your missions director at the church. Talk to your pastor. Tell your pastor, World Missionary Evangelism is doing something for the Lord, and I'd like for our church to get involved. We've worked with many churches throughout the decades, church groups and organizations who love the Lord and recognize that some of the best work that they can do is by partnering with other ministries who are actually doing it, almost going towards 7 decades of doing God's work. And we're going to continue to do this work for the Lord.
1: We're going to continue as long as the Lord gives us the ability to do so.
0: Amen. So I would challenge those that are listening right now, get someone involved. And this is something that we're doing here in the United States of America.
1: Yes, this is right here. If the Lord lays it on your heart, we would be thrilled to hear from you.
0: Please help us be a blessing to those children. Ace is going to come with some more information, so don't go anywhere. God bless you. We love you in Jesus' name.
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5: With SRN News, I'm Rich Thomason in Washington. New York City's Democrat Socialist mayor was not on the ballot in yesterday's primaries, but three congressional candidates endorsed by him were, and all three of them won. This is going to happen, the words of the head of the UN's nuclear agency, saying that his inspectors will be visiting what's left of Iran's nuclear enrichment sites. Tehran says otherwise. Following the lead of the House, the Senate has approved a war powers resolution. It demands that President Trump get congressional approval before any additional military action against Iran. The president's dismissing the non-binding resolution as meaningless and poorly timed. Federal judge in San Francisco is barring the feds from making immigration arrests at U.S. courthouses. The Dow is up 213 points, the NASDAQ ahead 112. More details, srnnews.com.
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7: The United Kingdom is moving toward a ban on social media for kids under 16. Supporters say it could help protect childhood. Critics say kids will find ways around it and that tech companies need to make their platforms safer. So will a ban work? People disagree. But here's where there's much less disagreement. Social media can create real risks for kids, from anxiety and depression to bullying, sleep loss, and constant comparison. That means moms and dads shouldn't wait for the government to solve this one. Think twice before handing your kid a smartphone. Many people who study this stuff, myself included, recommend waiting until high school for a phone and waiting until 16 for social media. Sometimes the most loving thing a parent can say about social media is, "Not yet." 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I'm Jonathan McKee, author of Parenting Generation Screen, with Plugged In by Focus on the Family.
8: The problem with living for pleasure is that it's both short-sighted and the satisfaction never lasts. It's like waiting in line for 4 hours in an amusement park for a ride that lasts only 2 or 3 minutes. You may be looking forward to the weekend to go out or to take a trip with friends. It is not that those things are necessarily bad, but come Monday, there is this feeling deep down inside of you that something is missing. That something is a personal relationship with Jesus Christ. 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That's 888-NEED-HIM.
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10: You see, God must be a God of judgment because He loves. You see, He loves so much that the day is coming when He is going to protect those who are the objects of His love from evil forever. And the only way He can do it is to destroy evil, you see? So even that is an act of love.
11: Welcome to Grace to You with John MacArthur here on WAVA. There's a lot of talk these days about injustice. Politicians, social scientists, and so many others confidently propose solutions to problems like poverty, hunger, and crime. Of course, if you're a Christian, you know that while sin remains on earth, so will injustice. But there is reason for hope. In fact, a day is coming when all wrongs will be made right. All sickness, suffering, hate, and injustice will be swept away. Today, John MacArthur is going to take a look at that glorious future, a time of peace, joy, and justice inaugurated by Christ's return. So stay here on Grace to You as we continue John's study, The Return and Reign of Jesus Christ. Here's John with today's lesson.
10: Let's look at the Word of God, Zechariah chapter 9. People ask me very often, mostly people who don't know Christ, they say, what's wrong with the world? Why is there all this injustice? Why is there all this turmoil? Why is there all this war? Why all the disease and the pain and the agony? And why is this chaos existing in the world? There's a very simple answer. The king is absent, and therein lies the chaos. The king is absent. Well, he came once, and he came once and promised to right the world. He said he was the Messiah of Israel. He said he was the Prince of Peace. He said he was the King of Kings. He said he was the Lord of Lords. And he was going to take back this world from the usurper that had had it for a long time, whose name was Satan. And he offered his kingdom to people, but they rejected it, didn't they? So he went away. And he said, I'll be absent a little longer, but I'll be back. And so we say very often as Christians, the king is coming back. And when he comes back, war will end, injustice will end, anarchy will end, confusion will end, pain and disease and all the other things will be brought to a bare minimum. The world will be righted when Jesus comes again. He will seize the reins of the government of the world, and he will rule with a compassionate rod. There are two elements that we find in Zechariah's prophecy and in all the other prophetic books in the Bible that write about his return. One is positive and one is negative. One says that he comes with great salvation, and the other says that he comes in great judgment. And as we approach Zechariah 9 through 14, the last five chapters of Zechariah, we find these same two elements of the return of Christ are emphasized. That which is positive in the salvation of Israel and the restoration of the earth and the kingdom and all the glory that God deserves and His Son is finally going to attain, and comparing with that the terrible, fearful, eternal judgments that fall. And in contrast to His first coming, when men succeeded in killing Him, at His second coming, He will destroy His enemies all over the face of the earth. And then, and only after that judgment, He will begin to minister healing to a sick world, and the wonders of His salvation will come to pass. These are the two emphases of chapter 9, and the same two, as I said, that flow all throughout the Bible. The judgment work of Christ is not an easy work to speak on. Because, you see, even Isaiah, in Isaiah 28:21, calls it God's, quote, strange work. Because to Isaiah, it seems to be so contrary to the greatest attribute of God, which is His love, the supreme quality of His nature. But you see, God must be a God of judgment because He loves. You see, He loves so much that the day is coming when He is going to protect those who are the objects of His love from evil forever. And the only way He can do it is to destroy evil, you see? So even that is an act of love, to protect and preserve the full manifestation of His love to His people forever. And so He will come in judgment to destroy sinners and sin. But the other side of it is that He will come to save. So much of the Bible talks about the judgment part of it. You can't deny it. It's all over the Bible. The major prophets, the minor prophets, they all talk about it. I was thinking of Joel 3:12. Let the nations be wakened and come to the valley of Jehoshaphat, which incidentally is a valley that is created when Jesus hits the earth. His feet land on the Mount of Olives and the earth splits, and a valley is made there, the valley of Jehoshaphat, and the nations are gathered. And He says, there will I sit to judge the nations round about. Put in the sickle, for the harvest is ripe. Come, get down, for the press is full. The vats overflow, for their wickedness is great. Multitudes, multitudes in the valley of decision. For the day of the Lord is near in the valley of decision. The sun and the moon shall be darkened. The stars shall withdraw their shining. The Lord shall roar out of Zion and utter His voice from Jerusalem. The heavens and the earth shall shake, but the Lord will be the hope of His people and the strength of the children of Israel. There you see the two sides, the great judgment, but the Lord also is the hope of His people. There are times in the New Testament that this judgment is presented, Matthew 24, Matthew 25, Revelation 14, 14 to 20, many places. But the other side of it, of course, is salvation, and that's presented too. When Jesus comes, it won't all be judgment. It'll be salvation for His people and the fullness of that salvation, all it could possibly mean. Listen, for example, to Luke 21:27. And then shall they see the Son of Man coming in a cloud with power and great glory. And when these things begin to come to pass, listen, then look up and lift up your heads, for your redemption, what? Draws nigh. It isn't just judgment, it's judgment on the ungodly and on sin, but it's redemption for those who are God's own. Dear weeping prophet Jeremiah talks about this day and what's going to happen when the children of Israel enter into the covenant of God in Jeremiah 31. And verse 3, the whole chapter really, but verse 3, the Lord hath appeared of old unto me, saying, yea, I have loved thee with an everlasting love. Therefore, with loving kindness have I drawn thee. Listen, again I will build thee, and thou shalt be built, O virgin of Israel. Thou shalt again be adorned with thy timbrels, and shalt go forth in the dances of those who make merry. There's coming a day when salvation returns. So we come then to chapter 9 again. And we have to see these two sides in this chapter. The side of judgment and the side of salvation. And we're going to see them in chapter 9, 10, 11, 12, 13, and 14. That's why I took the time to cover it so you'd understand. We left off at verse 8. After finishing off with Alexander, he turns to Christ in the middle of verse 8. I will encamp about mine house because of the army, because of him that passes by, and because of him that returns. Now that was Alexander. God says, I'll encamp around my city. He'll pass by on his way to Egypt. He'll return back again, and he won't harm you. And then he turns to the future in a sweeping jump in the middle of the verse and says, and no oppressor shall pass through them anymore, for now have I seen with my eyes. And here there's a leap into the end of the age, and when Christ comes, he says, there'll never, ever beyond that be another oppressor in the land of Israel. We know that couldn't be fulfilled by Alexander, could it? Because there were plenty since then, some even now. So he jumps into the future and he says there's coming a time when the other conqueror, the divine conqueror, not the human one, comes. And after him, there'll never be an oppressor again. For now have I seen with my eyes. In other words, that means God says, I have seen all I am going to see of oppression. I've seen all I'm going to allow. I've seen enough. And when Jesus comes, it'll be over. And that introduces us the second part of the chapter, not the human conqueror, but part two, the divine conqueror, verse 9. Now watch this comparison. Verse 9, here we go. Ready? Rejoice greatly, O daughter of Zion. Get happy, Israel. Shout, O daughter of Jerusalem. Behold, thy king cometh unto thee. Stop right there. He says, hey, people, get happy. The king is going to come. And boy, you know, when Alexander came, he was hot stuff. You know, the white charger and the whole bit. But look at the comparison. This is incredible. He is just and having salvation. Notice those two things? Justice refers to what aspect of his coming? Judgment. Salvation refers to the saving aspect. He is just and he has salvation. The same two things. But look, lowly, riding on an ass and upon a colt, the foal of an ass. Riding on a donkey and a baby donkey. Some conqueror. Something wrong here. With that humble statement is the conqueror introduced. They would have reacted perhaps by saying, I never saw a conqueror in my life riding around on a donkey's colt. Where's the white steed? But this is a different conqueror. Now, I want to show you several things. First of all, his character in verse 9. His character in verse 9. The character of this conqueror. You know, it's amazing as you look at the text because against the background of the invincible marching army of Alexander comes one who doesn't inspire fear and he doesn't inspire dread and nobody's shaking and nobody's quaking. But he inspires praise and apparently, as we shall see, he inspires peace. This is a different conqueror. This is not a foreign tyrant, but Israel's own king. He is not cruel and oppressive. He is righteous. He is not slaying. He is saving. He is not rich and powerful. He is poor and meek, and he doesn't ride a steed. He rides an ass's colt. But Zechariah says, get ecstatic. That's what the Hebrew says, ecstatic rejoicing. Flip out. Get happy. Hoop it up. And he tells them why. There are four elements to his character. A is his character. Four elements. First of all, he's a king. Behold, thy king cometh. The absolute monarch. I love this. Thy king. Israel's king. Israel's redeemer. The promised seed of David. The Messiah. The one who is to reign. The one of whom Isaiah said unto us, a child is born, and the government shall be upon his shoulders. He's the king. And so it was announced at his birth. He's the king. And so it was announced at his death. Placarded on the cross, Jesus of Nazareth, the king. And he was. Though they said it in jest, he was the king. The king is coming. People, listen. It's going to be so good for this old world when the king gets back, don't you think? To make it all right, to fix it all up. When he takes it back from that usurper Satan. Second thing it says about him, he's not only the king, but he is just. He is just. His character is royal and his character is righteous. His character is royal and his character is righteous. That means he deals justly. He deals righteously. He will do what is right. No more will anybody say, you can't get no justice. No more. He is righteous. Won't it be great to have a world where all decisions are made by one who is absolutely righteous and just? Scripture talks so much about that. I wish we had time to go into all the thoughts that it has. Third thing, he is not only royal. He is not only righteous, but it says he has salvation. He is a savior. He is a king. He is righteous. He is the savior. He is royal. He is righteous. He is redeeming. He comes to save. And what did the angel say? When he was born, thou shalt call his name what? Jesus. Why? For he shall save his people from their sins. That's why we come to the table, isn't it? He's a savior. We need a savior, don't we? Somebody to save us from our sins. Alexander was no savior. Alexander wasn't even righteous. He was a puny king compared to Christ. And then it says, lastly, in discussing his character, he is not only a king and righteous and a savior, but he is meek. He is meek. And it simply says, lowly. Do you see it there? Lowly. Humble. Quite different from Alexander. The word in the Hebrew means poor. And the same Hebrew word is used in an economic sense to speak of somebody with no money. That sounds like Jesus, doesn't it? You know, when they crucified him, they took all of his belongings. You know what they had? One robe. That was it. Foxes have holes, the birds of the air have nests. Matthew 8:20 says, but the Son of Man hath not any place, what? To lay his head. You know where his home was? The Mount of Olives. That's where he went every night and communed with the Father and slept under the stars. If he stayed in a home, it was the home of Mary and Martha, Lazarus, or somebody else who kept him there. He had nothing. The word means poor in the Hebrew language when it refers to economics. When it is the same word is used to speak of somebody else other than economic, it has to do with them being sick or wounded or afflicted. But the whole idea is of a person who has nothing, who is miserable, who suffers alone. That's him. That's him. Meekness. And Zechariah ties that meekness into a very explicit prophecy, and he says when he does come as king, just, savior, lowly, it'll be riding on an ass, on the colt, the foal of an ass. Now, early in Israel's history, very early, it was respectable to ride around on a donkey. But by Solomon's time, it wasn't. See, Solomon brought into Israel horses. He was really big on horses. I've been to his stable. You see, his stable, is it still there? Yep. You know where it is? It's right on the shelf overlooking the valley of Megiddo where Armageddon will be fought. That's where Solomon's stables were. And I'll never forget looking at them. They were massive stables. And from that time on, nobles and soldiers and important people rode horses and the donkey lost its dignity. You were really admitting your poverty by putting around on a donkey. Jeremiah 17:25, then shall there enter into the gates of this city kings and princes sitting on the throne of David, riding chariots and horses. So Jeremiah 17:25 acknowledges that kings and princes rode horses, not donkeys. So you see, this would be a strange prophecy. The king is coming riding on a donkey's colt. Well, that's an amazing prophecy. Did it happen?

0: way he will send them. In other words, he says, I'll not only take care of the fact that the donkey's there, but I'll take care of the questions the man might have. Just tell him the Lord sent for them, and we'll work on his heart, and he'll let you go. All this was done that it might be fulfilled, which was spoken by the prophet. What prophet? Zechariah, we just read it, saying, tell ye the daughter of Zion, behold, thy king comes unto thee, meek and sitting on an ass and a colt, the foal of an ass. Just exactly as was prophesied. And he got on, verse 7, they set him on it, and a very great multitude spread their garments in the way. They cut down branches from the trees, spread them in the way. The multitude that went before and that followed cried, saying, Hosanna to the King of David. Blessed is he that cometh in the name of the Lord. Hosanna in the highest. Hosanna to the what? The King. He was a king riding on a donkey. Prophecy explicitly fulfilled.
1: You're listening to Grace to You, the Bible teaching ministry of John MacArthur. Today we continued John's study titled The Return and Reign of Jesus Christ. Well, as John pointed out today, the Old Testament talked a lot and talked specifically about what Jesus' first coming would look like. Isaiah said he would be born of a virgin. Micah promised he would be born in Bethlehem. And the book we're currently studying, Zechariah, said he would enter Jerusalem on a donkey. But does the Old Testament have as much to say about Christ's second coming as it did about his first? Here's how John answered that question.
2: Yeah, I think in all truth, you could say that the Old Testament says more about his second coming than it does about his first coming. Mm. And that is why the apostles and prophets had such a difficult time preaching the life and ministry of Jesus Christ to the Jews, because the Jews' understanding of the Old Testament was primarily related to the glorious arrival of Messiah. And so the apostles had to tell them, you need to go back to the Old Testament and find that he had to suffer and die and rise, and then would come the glory of his kingdom after that. So, yeah, I think there is much more in the Old Testament that speaks to the ultimate triumph of Messiah than there is to his humiliation. However, having said that, the elements of his humiliation are extremely precise. So you have very, very detailed elements of the incarnation, the first coming of Christ. But when you come to the second coming, you have these massive Old Testament pictures of the fulfillment of the covenant of the king, the sovereignty, the bringing of the kingdom, and all the glorious elements of his return to take over the earth, to reign, and then to bring in the new heaven and the new earth.
1: Yeah, it almost seems like those prophecies of the first and second coming are kind of blended together in ways in the Old Testament. If all you ever read was the Old Testament, it would be easy to conflate the two and think
2: it was all one event.
1: Yeah.
2: Now that's true, because the prophets don't say, okay, now I'm talking about the first coming and now I'm talking about the second coming. There's not a clear demarcation between those. That's true. That would be true in the prophets. That all kind of is one package. And I think the Jews ignored the part about the suffering, and they tended to attribute it to something other than the Messiah. In fact, they thought God may be talking about them as a nation. But when the New Testament comes and Jesus comes in humiliation and in his incarnation, it becomes crystal clear that he is fulfilling the elements of his first coming as laid out in the Old Testament.
1: The second coming is still to be looked forward to. You think that's going to happen literally as it's described by the prophets?
2: Well, yeah, and I think that the test is that the first coming was exactly, specifically, and literally what the Old Testament prophet said it would be. Why would we not think the second coming will be equally literal and specific as the Old Testament prophet said it would be? So we're looking forward to a real coming of Christ, a real series of holocausts that are going to cover the face of the earth. Horrendous things are going to happen. Armies are going to gather. The Old Testament is very specific about rulers and armies and leaders and how it all plays out in the Middle East and around the nation Israel, and powers from the north and powers from the east and Armageddon and all those kinds of things. So, yeah, I think absolutely specific fulfillment. You can't ignore that. That is the end of the story. And if you use the same rules of interpretation that led you to believe in the doctrine of justification,

You can also read daily devotionals from John. You can follow along with a reading plan from the MacArthur Daily Bible. And don't forget, John's entire sermon archive. That's more than 3,600 sermons.

0: 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Please stand by.
1: Get what we're rooted in. And now's the time to read it. Now's the time to get back to those basics. That's why the term conservative it has been seen as like a stuffy term, but it is about conserving what makes America great, and that is our foundational principles. It's not a living document. It is the foundation of which we build upon. So I think that this is a very good time to remember that as we see, yes, our justice system does work. This is a good moment, but it's also a warning moment because of what we see happening in New York and around the world, not just in our country, where people that decide to be disengaged, it's like, yeah, these may be my principles, but no one else believes them anymore. So I'm just going to walk away from the process. I'm just going to think our justice system doesn't work anymore. I'm just going to think, New York's a lost cause. No, it's not. This is America. So don't become one of these conservative nihilists that you see everywhere on social media and YouTube and trying to bog you down. Get excited about our country again. Be like those Europeans that you see on social media that are experiencing real America, not New York, LA, Miami, Disney America. They are experiencing real America and they love it. They're excited about it. That's what we stand for. That's what we fight for. That's why we have this foundational root in America that is so great. And we can't let it go away. As Benjamin Franklin said, a republic if we can keep it. And we can, but not if we disengage from the process. Folks, we'll be right back. We're going to be talking about a case that the ACLJ is now fighting right now. It's something I've been talking about a lot this week because the deadline is tomorrow for this school. And we will talk with Christy when we come back. Welcome to the all-new ACLJ app. Expert analysis and insight big tech can't censor. 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
1: Welcome back to Seculo. Will Haynes here. I'm joined now by Christy Compagnone, who is in our D.C. office and joining us from our studio there, one of our senior attorneys. And I thought it was important to bring her on today because we've been talking a little bit about this all week. You heard me and Jordan talk about it on Monday. Yesterday, I brought it up a little bit as well. But it's wonderful to have Christy on with this because she's actually been representing this family and this little girl since the first instance when she was in second grade. So it's wonderful that our attorneys not only get to defend these families and stand up for these families once, but also develop a relationship with them and trust, build that trust bond with these families of like, listen, The ACLJ's got your back. And Christy, this is that remarkable story where three times now this is becoming a harassing pattern by this school district and different schools at this point because of elementary and middle, but where this little girl is being silenced and forced to violate her faith at school, something that the ACLJ has fought since our founding against school districts and schools that try to tell children your rights under the First Amendment, they go away as soon as you walk on public school property. Tell us a little bit about this family and just what you've gotten to know about them over the years as you've represented them through these multiple accounts of really harassment at this point.
6: Yes, our client is just the sweetest 12-year-old that I have ever experienced. She knows exactly what her beliefs are. She believes in Jesus, and she is going to continue to share his good word with everyone that will listen, and she stands up for what is right. So this went back all the way to when she was in elementary school and was searched at the door of her elementary school coming in, where the principal would remove her Christian tracts out of her backpack and confiscate them. So we stepped in back then with a demand letter because that was so outrageous. And the school district affirmed that that will never happen again. We don't need to worry about it. Well, sure enough, this year, now that she's in the middle school of the same school district, as a sixth grader, she was told, she was pulled out of a classroom and told by the vice principal that she has to, again, stop talking about her religion and stop handing out Christian tracts because people were uncomfortable with it. And so she knew better, and she said, I need to call the ACLJ. I need to speak to Christy. And so we helped her through back in March, and we told the school district, this is outrageous. This is against all of her constitutional rights. She is absolutely allowed to share her faith as long as it's not disturbing the classroom. And again, we got a response that says, you're right, we're so sorry, this will not happen again. But here's the thing. It's gotten worse, and it's clear that they have some kind of animus against her because of her Christian beliefs. Because there was now an assembly, one that her parents have opted her out of in the past. And so as soon as she was sitting in there and started to hear the content, knowing it was against her religious beliefs and she should not be listening to it, she told her teacher, like she always does, I should not be here. I don't feel comfortable. I want to leave. They pulled her out, and that teacher told the rest of the teachers, oh, she has to go to the bathroom. An interesting lie to try to get her out of the situation. But unfortunately, the bathrooms were closed. So she was standing in the hallway when another teacher approached her, said, what's wrong? And she explained again, I don't feel comfortable being in there. This is against what my parents have taught me, and I don't want to go back in. And that teacher said, well, you have no other choice. You have to go back in. So our sweet client was shuffled back into her class, and she sat there for 30 minutes sobbing, avoiding her eyes, trying to not listen with her ears, along with her best friend, because she was forced to sit through this 30-minute assembly that was against her religious beliefs. And so, I mean, they didn't ever call her parents. They didn't send anything home with her that day. And so the first her parents heard of it was when she got in the car and said, we have to call the ACLJ. So we talked with her that very night.
1: I think it's important to reiterate, and I'll get right back to you, Christy. But when you talk about a 12-year-old girl, that now this is the third time this has happened to her from her school, one, the courage that she has to not just abandon what she knows is right when the heavy arm of the school is pushing her, trying in every way to get her to abandon that. I mean, that's the goal. That's the end game. But I also think it's interesting you bring up that she wasn't allowed to talk to friends. She wasn't allowed to socialize and talk about her beliefs because it made others feel uncomfortable. But then when she told them, I feel uncomfortable, you have no choice. This is the school. You have to do this. You aren't allowed to feel uncomfortable. And also the irony of knowing that where all of this ideology comes from, hearing a teacher say, you have no choice, that irony is not lost on me. But Christy, we've sent a letter, as a lot of times it's difficult as a parent when you're trying to make this choice. You want the smoothest path, the path of least resistance for your child who's in middle school. And so you want just the school to do the right thing, but the school is on notice. If they don't respond appropriately to this letter, they're going to be facing the ACLJ in federal court.
6: arguably one of our biggest cases, because we're going to bring back all of these circumstances going back to the past and building this argument that this isn't about the assembly. The school has taken a religious animus against our client for her beliefs, and they are targeting her and discriminating against her time and time and again. And so I think, yes, this demand letter, she's only 12. The parents are trying to protect her the best they can, but they are guns blazing for if the school doesn't relent, we're going hard with a complaint next week. First thing next week, we're going to explain not just the First Amendment element of this, but they are literally breaching Supreme Court precedent from just a year ago with Mahmoud. This is clear-cut precedent that they are violating right now.
1: Well, and once again, we will be bringing you the updates on this, and we are so grateful here for attorneys like Christy and the entire team that fight so diligently for these clients. But it's not just the amazing team of attorneys we have here at the ACLJ, and the amazing broadcast team that we have here at the ACLJ to come to you every day and talk about this. It's because of you, ACLJ supporters and champions, that we're able to do this. I mean, just imagine having to fight, hire an attorney three times for your daughter from second grade to sixth grade. The cost of that to try to fight for your rights would be staggering. And they don't have to pay a penny. The ACLJ provides this service with the best attorneys in the country for $0 to that family. They can get back to, I mean, it's a stressful time as it is. Your daughter is being targeted by a school. But they don't have to worry about that financial burden to fight it because of you. Because you join the ACLJ and you stand not just with us here. We're the unimportant ones in this. You stand with that little girl. You stand with her who has the courage to not give up on the things her parents have taught her. The solid roots and foundation they've given her. When she's just talking to friends about Jesus and they're being told, you can't say that here. She knows better. She's been taught better. And she will fight it. I can't think of many people that could have that kind of courage after repeated harassment by authority figures. It's remarkable, but we can't do this great work without you. So know that when you give to the ACLJ, when you give one time or monthly as an ACLJ champion, that's what your money does. It stands with that girl. It tells her her courage is not for nothing. That there are thousands and thousands and thousands of Americans that see her and are standing with her and aren't going to let people just destroy her rights. That is the future of America right there. That courage. And you can stand with her today at ACLJ.org. Donate today.
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1: Welcome to Seculo, second half hour of the broadcast. If you missed that segment with Christy that I just got done with talking about that student in Washington State, go back and listen to it later. It's really powerful to hear from the attorney that's worked with her since she was in second grade, standing up for her rights. But we also are going to be talking about these prison sentences that have been handed out to this Antifa cell in Texas that attacked law enforcement in an ICE detention center. We're also going to talk about what happened last night in New York with Rick Grenell in the next segment about these socialist candidates that were able to sweep in New York City. And they were able to oust people like Dan Goldman, congressman from New York, who should be the poster child for the left right now, right? How did he become a congressman? Well, he was the lead counsel for the Democrats in the first Trump impeachment. He was the one who led the impeachment against President Trump as the attorney, going through all the impeachment hearings in the House. That should be their superhero in the House. So once again, it's not as if it's like, oh, there was these great Democrats that lost last night that were upset by socialists. It's like he should have been what they held up as their gold standard. But you know what the problem with him was? And this tells you everything. He was Jewish and may have supported Israel. That tells you everything you need to know about that party. At this point, it has become exactly what this post from the Democrat Socialist of America posted when it comes to a Senate candidate, a state Senate candidate in New York. It says Palestine was on the ballot, and now Palestinian American Democratic Socialist is going to Albany. So, yeah, that rot of anti-Semitism is deep within that party right now. You saw there were posts where Congressman Goldman was in, went into a coffee shop in New York and purchased a coffee. His daughter used the restroom there, young child, and they posted on social media about him and had refunded his money spent because they didn't catch it early enough. They said, did you notice our coffee doesn't taste like genocide juice? Just absolutely disgusting. And on their website, they say they welcome everyone. It's inclusion. It's lies. Because it's all rooted on the left in anti-Semitism. Thousand-year-old lies, hate, evil. And it's not just on the left right now. So we'll get to that as well as we talk about what we really need to be focusing on as a country. I don't care what party you support. I'm talking about humanity. I'm talking about foundations of this country. So you can be a Democrat or Republican. At this point, the evil that we are facing is on both sides of the aisle, and we got to cut it off. So we will be back with Rick Grinnell, and I want you to go ahead and give me a call. Unfortunately, there was a caller I was about to take because I had a really good point and was going to lead into the discussion, but they dropped off. So give me a call at 1-800-684-3110. But that caller was asking, hey, what's to stop the next president getting in and pardoning this 100-year prison sentence, this 70-year prison sentence, 50-year prison sentence, et cetera, for these Antifa terrorist cells? It says, what's to stop them from doing that? I could see the way this party is going. That can happen. Nothing. Nothing would be stopping a president from pardoning. If it's a federal crime, the pardon power is absolute. And I think that is a good thing to protect. I know there's a lot of talk out there about the pardon that Anthony Fauci got and some people trying to see if they can get away around that. My personal belief is that I don't think we should start meddling with the pardon power. Because as soon as you start to chip away at the power of the executive, you start to rewrite it, they're going to use it against you. They're going to use it against their political enemies. So I, for one, think that that's something that should be preserved and protected. But what we see here is with these sentences, yeah, I could see a next president getting in there and saying, they just didn't like ICE. 100 years is too harsh. Let's go ahead and commute these sentences. We'll be back with Rick Grinnell in just a moment.
10: 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Due to ongoing uncertainty surrounding overseas travel conditions and future international travel considerations, the Italy Unfiltered Tour has been canceled. As a result, the Italy Unfiltered Dream Vacation Sweepstakes has also been canceled and no prize will be awarded. Additional information regarding the cancellation is available on our station's website on the contests and sweepstakes page.
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1: Welcome back to Sekulow. We're joined now by Rick Grinnell. Rick, this is something I wanted to get your take on because last night in New York, the mayor was able to show that he is not just a flash in the pan for New York. He actually is a political kingmaker in New York as we see the unseating of incumbent Democrats to socialists, to those that are to their left. And I wanted to first get your take on that as Mondami as a kingmaker in New York and kind of what maybe that could tell us about the midterms coming up.
16: Well, first of all, I think that this means a lot for New York City. I'm not sure it means much everywhere else. But make no mistake, what we saw last night are a bunch of traditional Democrats completely hitting the panic button. I saw so many Democrats on social media who had, you know, let's be honest, dismissed the rise of the socialists, tried to mock those of us who were saying, you've nominated somebody with a Nazi tattoo. You've nominated somebody who uses the American flag to wipe their hands proudly in a restaurant instead of using a napkin. And these people are un-American. These are values that are completely un-American. We've been pointing them out for a long time. Traditional Democrats have been very dismissive, saying, oh, well, this is one thing. And you've had your problem candidates too. I see the Democrats on Fox News saying this. I see the Democrats on Newsmax saying this. I see the Democrats on social media saying this. However, last night, they all hit the panic button. They all said, oh, this is terrible. You even had Democrat leaders in the Democratic National Committee coming out and saying, you should leave the Democratic Party if you don't value Democrat policies. And what that is saying is that the Democrat Party is panicking about the far left socialists. I think they waited too long to hit the panic button. We've seen Nithya Raman here in Los Angeles, a complete radical communist on the rise. You have Ro Khanna, who was a traditional kind of liberal who has morphed and or maybe just taken off the fake facade.
1: Right.
16: He's now become a full-out communist trying to grab people's money and trying to justify it. Look, this is a huge warning for traditional Democrats to stand up and call these people out. They're socialists. They're communists. They're not American capitalists. And that's what's scary.
1: Well, and I think when we look at national politics and we think about, obviously, the vast majority of even, you know, heartland Democrat seats are not going to be rushing out to embrace these type of candidates. Even if it is a stronghold of Democrats for a long time, I don't see that being an automatic switch. But what you are starting to see is this kind of urban-rural divide that has always existed. It has always been more liberal versus conservative based off of geography. You're starting to see it really, the infighting between Democrats themselves, because what we know is that these three individuals, By winning their primary, they've pretty much won the race. Like, they're going to most likely be members of Congress. And so the ranks of socialists, Democrat socialists, as they like to call themselves, will be growing within Congress. We've seen how closely, though, with like the rise of Bernie Sanders, both against Hillary and even they were able to control their party more during the COVID era and get Joe Biden in there. But it's not as if that someone like Bernie Sanders wasn't on the precipice of getting their nomination for president. Now, I know that we can look here and say, well, that's a good thing if you're a conservative, because the American people in and of themselves, I don't think 50% are really excited about the rise of socialism in this country. However, there are so many that vote blindly. Even if a Bernie Sanders were to run, it would be a close election. That is how we are divided in this country. What do you think more, not necessarily about the socialism, but we start to see that Dan Goldman was not like he's a friend of us. He was the leader for the legal side of the first impeachment. He should be their poster child, but because he is Jewish, was ostracized and lost his seat. We see that right now the right is doing a good job. People like Thomas Massey, who went full into that angle when they finally embraced that anti-Semitic angle, there was pushback, at least for now. What kind of lessons do you think those of us on the right can take from what we're seeing on the left right now to guard the traditional conservative values while we still can?
16: Look, I've been around politics long enough to know that every time the Republicans overreach, there is a massive media hit job on that overreach. I would even argue that the media tends to overplay when we have a change or a candidate that seems to be a little bit different. The media immediately scream that the sky is falling and the Republicans have become a radical party. We tend to dismiss that because the media are literally on the Democrat side. But what we've seen over the last couple of years is the media completely miss the change in the Democratic Party. This has been a slow boil all the way back to President Obama, in which his conventions were full-blown anti-Israel. And we were told at the time when we pointed that out, oh, no, this is just a little glitch. It's something about a policy. But what we found over time is that this was the rule for the Democrats, is that they have really moved into a radical space. I don't think they're socialists anymore. I think they're full-out communists. They're proud of it. They want to see government-run grocery stores. They want to push out the private sector. You've got Ro Khanna, who literally represents Silicon Valley, and is trying to take away anyone who he thinks has made a lot of money. Now, I think you could just pull Ro Khanna's videos from his own wedding in Cleveland to see that a $10 million wedding, literally shutting down streets with a incredible scene of flowers and decadence at his own wedding, and yet he's pointing out to everybody else that they should give up their money, and he represents Silicon Valley. I mean, this hypocrisy is real, and largely points back to the media not being able to point it out. You have the San Jose Mercury News, who's right there in Silicon Valley. They've let Ro Khanna do this, and now they're finding themselves, oh, wow, we're in a really difficult situation because we've got communists and radicals that are representing the party. Yeah. We've been pointing this out for a long time. I'm glad they woke up last night.
1: Well, and I think that's kind of another question as well, because the DNC has always done, I mean, honestly, an admirable job of controlling their party. I mean, they set the talking points. They all run with it or else you're not going to get elected. And they've controlled their primaries so extremely well, from the local ones all the way to the presidency. They have been an authoritarian structure within their party. I know they would reject that label. But when you start to see, though, and Van Jones even pointed out last night on CNN that the establishment, the Hakeem Jeffries, the Chuck Schumers, that are also both from New York, when they see this kind of repudiation of their strength as a power, I know you're not invited to the DNC, you know, party boss meetings, Rick, but I mean, it is remarkable to see the rejection of the control mechanism that has been so strong for so long, and going with what seems to be the mainstream of their party, even if it's outsiders that are bringing that to the forefront.
16: I want to correct you on one thing. I do go to the Democratic convention. Uninvited, you're right. It's always uninvited. But I love to go and I love to talk to the media and point out the hypocrisy every night of the speakers and then how that differs from the party. But look, I think this is a real problem for Democrats. They're very late to understanding that they're looking around to their left and their right and they're like, whoa, we've got some radicals that have taken over our party. I hope they keep Hakeem Jeffries right where he is. He's fantastic for the Republicans.
1: He's done so well at maintaining control of the party. Rick, thank you for joining us. Your insight on these issues is always so valuable for our audience to hear, and we'll be talking with you later in the week as well. Folks, as we go into our final segment of the broadcast, I'll be taking your phone calls. So Jamal, Martin, and Helen, stay on the line. I'll be coming to you right after this break. But if you also want to join me on air, 1-800-684-3110. We can talk about any of this. We can talk about the elections in New York last night, the primaries in New York. We can talk about this, sentences that were handed down in, Texas. And I think that they tie together. Because you're seeing people like Rashida Tlaib, who is de facto now the leadership of the party. They may not even have the seats or the committee chairs, but they're the leadership. They're the ones that are where the wind is blowing and where these candidates are sweeping up. It won't be too long until they are the ones that are in the leadership positions. But it is, as Rick said, you saw that they are panicking the establishment of that party because of who is winning in these primaries. They have lost control of the ship. So if you want to talk about that, give me a call, 1-800-684-3110. And don't forget to support the work of the ACLJ. As we talked about earlier, it's not just for this analysis. It's not just because of this broadcast. You get that for free. It's because of that 12-year-old girl that you can stand with today at ACLJ.org.
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1: Welcome back to Seculo, final segment of the broadcast. I'm going to get right to your phone calls because I've got a full bank of calls, and I want to try to do better than Logan does sometimes in these final segments. I want to try to get to everybody. Let's go to Martin in North Carolina on line two. He's an ACLJ champion. Martin, you're on Seculo.
20: Thank you, sir. This has evolved since I talked to the screener, but everything you've talked about today, and you've talked about it just a moment ago, evil works slowly. and everything we're seeing. Now, it's good that Antifa is being held accountable, but going back to yesterday, I believe people are looking for what's going to happen to the Comeys, the Clappers, the Schiffs, and as far as Tlaib goes, how is she still even in office? Because what she's saying, in my opinion, is against the Constitution. The girl that you represent up in Washington, all this is evil, and the Bible says it's going to happen. We got to stand vigilant on this stuff. But the people just want to see accountability for the higher up, because when the higher up are let to do,

0: is just let people speak for themselves. I love, personally, that someone like Rashida Tlaib is bold enough to say this is a travesty. I don't think she should be a U.S. congresswoman. I think that type of stuff should be disqualifying. But it doesn't mean that I think that it should be illegal or that it's disqualifying in the fact of she's not allowed to be, right? I think that that should be up to the voters. That is one of the things. Sometimes you have to confront the things that you disagree with that are disgusting head on, and the answer to horrible speech isn't limiting it. It is more speech. It is speaking louder. And therefore, sometimes not everything that is despicable and evil that elected officials do is illegal, and so they're not going to go to jail for it. It may sound anti-American, but it doesn't mean that it is aiding and abetting the enemy in a way that would be treasonous. And so there are these things that are you have to differentiate between, but you can't stop talking about it. You have to fight that with more speech. So, Martin, thank you so much for your call. Always appreciate it. I'm going to go next to Helen on line 3 in Florida. And Jamal, I know you've been holding a while as well. You'll be next, so hold on. But Helen from Florida, you're on Seculo.
1: Hello. Good afternoon.
0: Yes.
1: And my question was about, with all the anti-Semitism, how do you fight that?
0: Well, Helen, it's a very, you know, it's a great question because it's not an easy one to just say, here's what you do. Here's many ways that we fight it here at the ACLJ and have been for a long time. Our work at the UN, being one of the only organizations that will speak out in favor of Israel there. It takes courage to do some of the things that we do. Supporting people that are professors that get in trouble because they support Israel on campuses, filing lawsuits on behalf of them, trying to help students on campuses. That's a lot of the legal work the ACLJ can do. But another thing is that sometimes these issues, because I support Israel, I support the Jewish people, I think they have a right to have a state, like that could be a part of your core belief system. As soon as someone starts to engage it, you don't know how to push back. So you just kind of don't. I'm not saying you, Helen, per se. But I'm saying many people may be like, I don't know how to engage that in a discussion. Learn. Listen to this broadcast. Listen when we have Jeff Balaban on. We have a great video on YouTube, The Myth of Palestine. It goes through the entire history of the land. Getting educated about these things, to be able to call out these lies. The good news is, these lies and this evil are thousands of years old. So there's a lot of material to learn from of how to fight back against it. But I think the most important thing is education for the common individual, education and learning how to engage others that may be hearing the crazies that are getting elected to office say things. And they're like, yeah, maybe that sounds a little right. As that lie starts to creep in, being able to discuss that and get to the other side of it with people in your own community. I think that's a great way to do it. Thank you, Helen. Jamal calling on line 1 from North Carolina. You're on Seculo.
2: Hey, Mr. Haynes, thank you for taking my call.
0: Thank you.
2: Just wanted to come in with a comment and say that, this is one of the best shows I've heard. Very patriotic. You're talking about issues that matter to us, talking about how elections matter, talking about how these politicians matter. I've just been listening, and I'm going to try to share it to a lot of my friends because it's like Rick Grinnell said, this has been a slow boil, and they will use all kind of tactics, all kind of emotionalism, all kind of racism, what have you, to say, we need to go in this new direction. Well, this new direction, just because it's new doesn't mean it's better for America.
0: Right.
2: We mentioned something about conservatism. Yes, we want to conserve what's good. It's not about being stiff-necked or what have you, but we don't want a degradation of what made this country great. Just because it's been old and has been flawed doesn't mean it needs changing. You can adapt it like we have in the Constitution, but adapt it for the good, what made us great, Christian Judeo values, and not being ashamed of that. And putting that up first and foremost. So thank you for the show. God will, a lot of people will hear it, and I will share it. Thank you, and
0: Jamal,
2: God bless.
0: Thank you so much. I appreciate those kind words. And once again, as you said, even in the Declaration of Independence and the Constitution, they talk about making a more perfect union. Even at the beginning, the founders didn't say, we're perfect, we're good, we're not changing anything. That's why there's an amendment process to the Constitution. to make it a more

0: perfect union. Yeah, we've had bad things in our history. We've had those, and we've had to confront them. But it wasn't, hey, let's take our documents and completely rip them up and start over. It was, let's make this a more perfect union. Let's correct what we are abusing of the process, where we aren't living up to all men are created equal. Let's fix it. It's not let's trash what we were given, this great gift. It is let's fix it. But right now, people are saying, let's trash it and start over. And we got to fight that. One more call today. Let's go to Vera calling from Texas. Vera, you got about a minute. Go ahead. You're on Seculo.
1: Okay. Thank you. I'm quoting from John Adams. Our Constitution was made only for a moral and religious people. It is wholly inadequate to the government of any other. And we need to remember that what happens when the system designed to deliver justice no longer allows it to be fully heard. And these are some quotes that should make us think that we should not only pray, but get involved in our community. I'm an election judge. I ran for a trustee in the school board. There's problems in those systems. And if we don't speak up when we see a problem, then we are part of the problem.
0: Vera, I'm only jumping in here because we got about 30 seconds left. And I want to just say I agree with you. And thank you that you're engaging in the process. We need more people like Vera to engage in the process. People also that understand that if you start from the foundation of our founding documents and you go out from there, we're going to be in a lot better place. And instead, what you're seeing is people that are trying to use the system to get into office and then tear it up from the inside. Folks, thank you so much. Stand with the ACLJ at ACLJ.org. We'll talk to you tomorrow.
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8: 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In the studio with me, we've got Dr. Jim Burns. He's written his latest book, When Your Adult Child Strays. He's here in the studio today. And so is licensed marriage and family therapist, Dr. Jackie Mack Harris. In fact, Dr. Jackie, what's on your mind to start us off?
9: Oh, what's on my mind today is changing careers.
8: You're not leaving us, are you?
9: I am not. Okay. I am not. But I'm a professor, and I work with students who are in different phases of life. And just over the last, I would say, 5 years, there's been a lot of people coming in and cross-training. They're going into new professions. And I had a conversation with a young lady. Well, She's middle-aged, and she was just feeling down about, like, getting such a late start and starting over again. And so I just wanted to share an encouragement to people who may find that they are starting over again, whether it's because a marriage has ended or the job wasn't a good fit. If you are still here, if you're still around, then there is still an opportunity to go and make your life what you want it to be. And so being in your 50s and going back to school again to finally do that thing you always dreamed of but didn't think you could do, it's okay. And just trying to encourage her as she was struggling with assignments and, oh, this is so hard and I'm so much older and everyone else is younger. But then we got to talking and realizing there are quite a few people who in this phase of life, middle age, have realized that the thing that they went to college for, they didn't really enjoy. They weren't really great at it, or they were great at it, but they didn't enjoy, or they got laid off. There really isn't it's not sustainable for them to continue in that line of work, maybe physically. Like for me, I'm a nurse. I can't go into my 70s lifting and turning people. So becoming a therapist has given me some career longevity, but it's also me doing the thing that I love to do. And so I just want to encourage people, just figure out who you are and what you want to do. You don't have to stay in a position that you don't enjoy, that doesn't suit you, that doesn't suit your family. I went back to school in my 40s. I got my master's degree. I was in my late 40s and my doctorate degree in my 50s. And I'm glad that it happened the way that it did, because by the time I got to graduate school, I was mature enough to do well, even though I have ADD. And I was able to learn that because I went back to school later in life. And so I just want to encourage those who might be out there who are having to change careers or go back to work at the end of a marriage, or they've been widowed. And now at this stage in their life, to try to figure out, what do I want to be when I grow up? It's not too late. Go out there and live your best life.
8: There's also the people that maybe have never, I mean, haven't had a job in years because they raised the kids right after they got married. And so now they're like, what do I do now? And we need that extra income, especially if you live in some parts of the country that are super expensive. So, there's that too.
10: Yeah, you get to reinvent your life.
8: Yeah.
10: And sometimes that's the emptiness that causes that in a good way.
8: Yeah, that's true.
9: Absolutely.
8: We can talk you through that here on New Life Live. 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We'll be right back.
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8: I want to let you know about three New Life courses that we've got going on here at New Life Ministries. 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Let's go to the phones now. Lynn is our first caller of the day. She's in Kemper, Texas. She watches us on YouTube, so we'll make sure to wave to Lynn. Thank you so much for calling in today, Lynn. What's going on?
13: Hi. This is probably going to sound like a little bit of an odd question, so I hope I explain it right.
8: There's no such thing as an odd question.
13: Okay. Well, my husband and I grew up in one denomination and primarily raised our kids in that one. But a few years ago, just because of where we lived, we joined a church that was more of a Pentecostal denomination. And we enjoy the people in it. But there are like a couple teachings that are a little different than I grew up with. But typically, it didn't bother me too much. And now I'm finding like my anxiousness maybe is heightened because my daughter, who's in college, is now in a fairly serious relationship with the pastor's son. So now I'm finding all these things I'm maybe worrying about with the denomination because I kind of thought she would be able to go back to kind of how she was raised because she probably would live in a different community. And now I'm kind of like, oh, she's possibly marrying into this and will be in this her whole life. And I'm like, my mind's kind of going, I don't know, all over with that. Do you think it's more of just I'm having trouble with like letting go, more the bigger picture of my daughter's in a serious relationship, or do you think it's actually valid? I don't know.
8: Well, one question I have super quick, is the pastor's son also aspiring to be a pastor?
13: I think he has thought about it, but is not pursuing it at this time.
8: Okay.
13: So, may not.
8: Dr. Jim?
13: But...
10: Well, Lynn, I think it's a great question, by the way, and I think it's a question a lot of people ask. Now, again, you're going to get my opinion, Jim, party of one, but I hear people from my book, When Your Adult Child Strays, I hear people saying that, you know, my daughter is, you know, dating or maybe going to be engaged to somebody, and then it's, you know, everything but a pastor's, you know, a pastor's son with a little Pentecostal going on in there. So I think you might be overthinking it a bit. Okay. Now, again, I think you've got to come, because you know what we say when we talk about adult children is, you know, you give them the passport to adulthood. You did a great job. I can tell just by your voice. You gave them, you gave your daughter a great foundation. She's going to make hopefully really good decisions. She's a young adult. She's going to also make some maybe goofy decisions, but that's what they do. But because you gave that foundation, then, you know, this is where you relinquish her to God. I mean, that's one of the hardest things. It's a sense of loss. We always say this when there's a, you know, adult child involved, whatever decision they make. I mean, my three daughters, who I love and adore, and in fact, I was having a great conversation with one of them right before this broadcast. You know, they all said, Dad, you wanted us to marry youth pastors. None of them did. They married, you know, business guys, right? I love these guys. They're great. And I've said this, you know, I probably wouldn't have chosen, but I probably didn't do as good a job as they did at choosing. So I think this is where you have to just say, you know what, we're going to just relinquish this and let my daughter go and celebrate my daughter. Now, when it comes to different things where how you grow up, obviously that's a Norman. Sometimes that's frustrating or whatever, but that's where you want to be in a relationship with maybe the pastor or someone else at that church and get to know what are those differences. It sounds like you're doing that, but get to know what those differences are. And long term, that may be your church and, you know, you just begin to love it and embrace it. And, you know, it may not be. But, you know, I think you're asking two different questions. One is, how do I relinquish my daughter to, you know, become a responsible adult and, you know, give her input? And the other question then becomes more about you, because I find a lot of adult children don't go to the same church as their parents. And that's not really a horrible thing. They just find something that's more meaningful to them. And maybe she has found that, see. So I want to separate the two. And
13: okay.
10: And I think you're kind of glomping them. Is that a word, Jackie?
9: Yep.
10: You're the smart one.
9: As of now, today.
10: It is today. Glomping both of those together. So unglomp.
13: Okay.
10: I do have a doctorate. I don't know how to spell glomp. But unglomp it and, you know, focus on both. And do both. It's a great, it'll be a great experience for you.
8: Jackie, what do you say?
9: I agree. I think you asked towards the end of your question when you said, or is this just me needing to let go? And I think it's some of that, but not just let go in terms of your adult daughter is now in a serious relationship, but let go in terms of she's also an adult in her faith.
10: Yeah.
9: And she gets to decide what the traditions of faith are for her. And she's decided that this family, this person and this ministry works for her. And I just as Dr. Jim said, you know, there's so many of us who had children who dated people that were just like, couldn't it have been anything else? Right. So him being the pastor's kid, which it comes with its own set of stuff.
10: No,
9: I married
10: so
9: a PK. So I know,
10: you know
9: it comes with its own things. But just trust the work that you've already done.
10: Yes.
9: And enjoy the journey as your daughter moves into adulthood. There were some choices that my children made that I wouldn't have made. And they have turned out really well. I have amazing son-in-laws. Both my daughters said they would never marry military, and they did.
10: Hmm.
9: So we don't know how things are going to go. And when we have expectations, sometimes we can just, those expectations just become burdens for ourselves or for the other person. Just let her live and let her live well. And I hope that this guy is a great guy. And the church traditions, if you think about history, like those are tenets and behaviors and practices that humans came up with. People, just people. And so she's hanging with a different group of people. As long as Jesus is the center, then, you know, my husband's Church of God in Christ, so he's Pentecostal. I grew up Baptist. So I have a little bit of that, oh, no, they do things differently. And they have some different thoughts and beliefs. But it's not harmed anything. And if anything, it's actually helped because it's given us talking points. It's giving us points for conversation to learn and to grow and to know each other better. And so look forward to how much they're going to get to grow and learn about each other because they come from different places and there's already a knowing about that. So let that be one of the gifts in the relationships instead of one of the things that you lament.
10: Yeah. You know, the Bible says, do not be unequally yoked. And I think that's a great word picture, if you would. You know, the yoke is really with oxen kind of going in the right direction. And, you know, to not to be yoked to someone who is already a believer is a beautiful thing. Like you said, Jackie, you know, he comes with a different slant. But great. Okay. But they're equally yoked in terms of their faith, and I'd celebrate that big time. Lynn,
8: do you have other children? Lynn,
13: yes, I have another adult son, but he hasn't been in a relationship, so all of this is a little new to me too.
10: Sure.
9: Well, it is definitely different when you bring in the new set of kids, when you bring in that dating partner or that new spouse. It definitely changes things, but it's the families coming together and becoming one.
10: Yeah. My girls sometimes say that I like my son-in-laws better than them.
9: My daughter says that. My son-in-law, he says he's my favorite child.
10: No, I know. You know. We have one who says that too. That's funny.
13: Thank you.
9: You're welcome.
8: Well, thank you so much for calling in today to New Life Live, Lynn. 1-800-229-3000 is the number that you can call to get your question answered today. We've got Dr. Jim Burns and Dr. Jackie Mack Harris. Call in. You can use a different name if you want to, if you're afraid people are going to find out who you are or whatever's going on. Just call in. We want to help you at 1-800-229-3000. And another way that we help is through these intensives that we do throughout the year. One of them is called Intimacy in Marriage. It's designed for married couples and engaged couples to kind of, you know, if you wind up married for 40, 50, 60, 70 years, at the end, do you want to say, if somebody asks you, how's your marriage? It was okay. No, you don't want that, right? So go to Intimacy in Marriage. It could be, you might already have a great marriage. Well, this would be good for a tune-up. or maybe you're struggling in your marriage. Maybe the communication has gone south. Well, we can help you at the Intimacy and Marriage Intensive. You guys have been to these intensives.
9: Yes.
8: I'm sure they're highly recommended by you too.
10: Yep. Yep. Yeah. You know, I've often said that if you spend a weekend in an intensive, that's really better than 52 weeks of Sunday school. Please don't hear me say Sunday school's bad. You know, Dr. Jackie's going to, you know, she'll slap my hand in the church. And I love Sunday school, but I'm saying you can do more and better work sometimes in a weekend more than intensive. Same, by the way, sometimes even with counseling, you know, is the way I look at it. So it's a great investment, period.
9: I was talking to students about that yesterday evening. We're actually studying an actual intensive. We're watching an intensive in the class, and this was an opportunity for them to see therapy go on for hours and hours, and they just saw how much was able to be accomplished in the intensive. Yeah. And so I absolutely recommend it. Our Intimacy and Marriage Intensive is life-changing, relationship-changing, and I think it can change families for generations. I'm still getting feedback from people that I know that have gone to intensives. It's changed their life so much that they are willing to pay for other people to go.
8: Wow.
9: And so
8: I think
9: it's a really great weekend.
8: Yeah. The next one is happening July 24th in Washington, D.C. We have a discount if you sign up by July 10th. So get all the details at newlife.com or call 1-800-NEW-LIFE. Before we go to the break, I think we have time to squeeze in a question that was submitted online. This one is from Karen. I'll at least read the question and maybe we can give a little bit of feedback, but then we'll continue because, I don't think it's something we can answer with a really quick yes or no, definitely. But Karen wrote in, how does one move from shame and guilt over past mistakes? Karen says, I wake up feeling like I've lost any rewards I may have had as a Christian, and I find it difficult to move forward. I'm almost 70, and I've been slothful and wasteful. I've dishonored my husband with a terrible disposition and was depressed off and on for years. My children have witnessed this. I had a poor attitude often towards them. I've allowed the sun to go down upon my wrath often. I see myself as a castaway, and I don't know what to do. I've confessed to my family, who thinks I'm overreacting, but I know what I've done. How do I forgive myself and move from here? I say I do, but this is a constant battle from the time I wake up till I go to bed. I have not been a good steward over any part of my life. God has blessed me so much, but I wasn't thankful. I was given so many opportunities to change, but didn't. I complained a lot. I served in the church for years, but I feel like a hypocrite. I need relief. It's hard to function. Wow. What do you guys say to Karen?
9: Oh, poor Karen. I feel for her. I feel some sadness in that she's been on this journey with the Lord for all this time, and just so steeped in shame. Her question is, how do I get out of this? And it's really, how do I get out of my head? Because the thoughts that you are thinking are contributing to your belief. And because you believe these things are true, you behave in certain ways. And that behavior is having this consequence of just year after year after year of shame and guilt and remorse and not living in the fullness of who Jesus is in your life. So I have more thoughts, but I just feel sad for her.
8: Yeah.
9: Sad for her.
8: Yeah, we'll hear what else Jackie has to say, and we'll check in with Dr. Jim. Is your real name Jimothy, by the way?
10: Not Jimothy,
8: Jim.
10: No.
8: It's not Jimothy?
10: James.
8: Okay.
10: And
8: James,
10: my wife ever so often says James. I know I'm in trouble when she says James.
8: Oh, yes.
10: But my grandson is named after me, and his name is James. So I like the name James.
8: I don't even know if Jimothy's a real name.
10: I doubt it. Maybe a cartoon character.
8: I think I
10: that's
8: that
10: why you did
8: like
10: that, because you think I'm a cartoon character. I know. That's it.
8: No comment. No, I'm kidding. All right, so we'll finish up with Karen when we come back here on New Life Live. And Phil, we're going to talk to you on the telephone. Thank you for calling in, and everyone else. We're going to be here for 2 hours today. So grab an open line, 800-229-3000.
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8: So I just read a question from Karen. She submitted it online through newlife.com/radio. That shows the email address and the voicemail number where you can leave your questions if you can't call in when we're here. But we are here today for the next 90 minutes or so at 1-800-229-3000. Karen just wants to know how to move forward from shame and guilt over past mistakes. So, Jackie, what else would you say to Karen?
9: I'm going to ask Karen to go to the New Testament and start reading. And to read it as though she is the person they are talking to and about. Because when I hear all those you know, all those scripture verses of all these things she's doing wrong, it made me wonder, does she know grace? Does she know that it's by grace that we are saved through faith and that not of ourselves? It's the gift of God so that no man can boast. She would be boasting about being good enough, about being great, about saying things the right way, treating people the right way, showing up the right way, if she, her salvation was in those things.
8: Yeah.
9: It's not. Salvation is in what Christ did on the cross. And he did it because there is none good, no, not one. All fall short of the glory of God. We all sin. And that is why Jesus went to the cross. And so, it seems for me such a waste to live a life of service and support and be involved in ministry and then to get to this point in your life where you just are beating yourself up and living in shame. Where was Jesus all those years? Because you didn't do it in your own strength. Salvation is not about what you are doing well and right. Salvation is about what Jesus did and you're accepting that nothing else could save you but Jesus's finished work on the cross. And by the way, it's finished. And so all we have to do now is live in the benefit of that. And so, yeah, we change our lives and we treat people well and we give and we serve and we're doing all that as a thank you to this gracious God. We're thank you that my life has been saved and spared and I get to show up in people's lives in these ways. And when I fall short, I turn to God and I repent. And a repentant heart is something that God loves. He said, David's a man after his own heart. And if you look at David, he did some things you probably wouldn't be proud of, right? And yet he was a man after God's own heart. So I would go back to the Old Testament. I would start at John 1:1 and just take it all the way to the end of Revelation and see yourself in the work that Jesus has done. He's come that you would be free, and not that you would continue to live in the bondage that I think just is society. That's not Jesus.
8: Yeah. Dr. Jim?
10: You know, I love when people write in. I also really hope Karen hears what you just said. Mm-hmm. I think it's so key. You know, here you are, Karen, if you're listening, 70 years old. You're actually in touch with yourself because you understand when you talked about even dishonoring through complaining, things like that. So when Jackie says, you know, go to the scripture, the beauty of Christian, and again, we here believe definitely in counseling and we use Christian counseling, but bathe yourself in scriptures that are about grace and mercy. Make sure that you spend extra time. I do this every day, by the way. I just write down 20 reasons why I'm thankful. I call it thank therapy. And I just write down those reasons. And that gives me better perspective that I'm not God, that He is God. And because sometimes when we hold on to our pain like that, what we're doing is we're not allowing God to do the work that He wants to do in our life. And so I was thinking, she had, you know, great scriptures. And I was thinking about a scripture that's been very important to me all of my life since I became a Christian. I became a Christian when I was 16. And it's Romans 12. And in 1 and 2 especially, but 2 says, renew your mind for good. And it goes on. It's a great, but I would suggest that you renew your mind. I, you know, there's an exercise that sometimes I teach about just reframing your mindset. So you've had 70 years and you said you complained to your husband and other things. So you've been married, I bet you, a long time. And even your kids don't agree with you that you're as bad as you think you are. So, you know, you reframe your mind, you know. So, yeah. So I did that. What else? Well, what else is, you know, you have a lovely family. Well, what else is God has given you health? You mentioned you were in your 70s. Well, God has given you, you know, good health. What else? And you just keep saying what else. And then what you're doing is your circumstance may not always change, but your attitude can change. And that makes the difference in the world. You can do that, not on your own, but you can do that when you bathe yourself in grace, mercy, things like that. It's a great exercise to do. And again, I think any of our listeners who are, you know, struggling with some of the shame, some of the, you know, things that we've blown, the sinfulness in our own selves, if we'll make sure that we understand grace and forgiveness, it's not about what we've done. We don't have to brag about it. We can just simply say, here's what God has done. And that really changes things. And I think over you can spend the next however long you're going to live. And I have a feeling just by you writing that, I think you're going to be around for a while. Bathe yourself in the grace and mercy of God and quit trying to work so hard at it.
8: Do you think comparison might be at play here too?
9: Yeah.
10: Yeah.
9: And the comparison is interesting because it's in your imagination. Because mm-hmm. you're comparing yourself to what you imagine that other person to be.
8: Yeah.
9: Because we're not in them, you know?
10: Exactly.
8: Yeah, there's the part that she wrote here in her letter that her family thinks, I've confessed to my family who thinks I'm overreacting. So here she is saying, I've been a bad mom, I've been a bad wife, I've done this wrong, I've done that wrong. And they're like, no.
10: Yeah.
8: You were a great mom. We love you. But we get in our head and we just start thinking.
9: Yeah. I love the accountability.
8: Yeah.
9: And then leave it at the cross.
10: Yeah, we do overreact a lot of times. Mm-hmm. And if the family's saying it, usually they're right. So,
8: yeah. Karen, thanks for writing in. We're going to go to the phones when we come back here on New Life Live.
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8: And if you heard the question we were talking about earlier from Karen and you find yourself in a similar situation, you might be thinking that, you know, your life just didn't turn out the way you were hoping it would. 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
22: Yes, good afternoon. I'm in the midst of a separation for 5 months. It looks as though it's heading for a divorce. I've been married for 4 years. The first 2 years were rocky. I was still carrying over some anger issues, which I thought were resolved, but it only took the right circumstances to reveal that they were not. So I was determined to finally get to the bottom of things. So I entered into a ministry at our church. It was called Soul Care, and it was life-changing for me. Really got to the bottom of some issues, you know, relative to abuse that I suffered as a child, and to my father, physical abuse. And literally, with the resources and techniques and just the tools that I was able to come away with, I literally didn't have an incident or an event for the next 2 years. And the following 2 years of our marriage were great. I would dare say the last 12 months were bliss. We had just came back from celebrating our anniversary, birthday, Christmas, all rolled up in one, only to have this very bizarre event over a bag of potato chips that happened on a Tuesday, the week of Valentine's Day. And 5 days, 4 days later, my wife was filing for a divorce. It was just unexplainable. There was no way that I could connect the dots to say that a bag of potato chips resulted in my wife filing for a divorce. So obviously there were some things that were unresolved that I, unbeknownst to me, what I can tell you is that having not known where she was for almost 3 months, in the last 35 days, or in the last month and a half, we reconnected for a brief period. I thought things were headed in the right direction, and then she changed her mind again, and then she changed her mind again, and then she changed her mind three times. So I couldn't take the emotional roller coaster, and I just said, listen, you know, I love you. There's nothing I wouldn't do to save our marriage, but I can't manage the emotional up and down that you're in, you're out, you're in, you're out.
8: Right. So what's the main thing we can help you with, Eric?
22: I think accepting what's going on. Now, I have to say this. I did learn some things that she communicated to me afterwards that really good date all the way back to the first year, and they are all things that could have easily been resolved if we had a conversation. But the thing with my wife, what I learned after we got married, she suffers from some serious mental health issues. She was abused and suffered through traumatic abuse as a young child. She was adopted. She was bounced between almost 40 foster homes before she was 13. This is in a major urban city, so you can imagine. She suffered things that I would not be able to repeat to another person. When I learned these things just within the last month, I'm thinking, you know, wow, no wonder there's got to be connections here.
8: Yeah.
22: But she does not want to get into any kind of counseling with me as a married, married couple. My therapist says that she probably wouldn't be successful in marriage counseling.
8: Dr. Jackie, what would you say to Eric?
9: Well, Eric, I think, one, I'm glad you said my therapist, because that was going to be my recommendation. Part of accepting it will be working through it in therapy and grieving the loss. Sometimes people have things going on inside of them that make it really hard for them to tolerate any discomfort in interpersonal exchanges. And they stack chips, right? And so all those things that she probably held on to, even though the last year was great, she was waiting for another shoe to drop. And she had made a decision in her mind, if this, then that. And that turmoil that she then feels, the lack of safety, the threat, the danger that she feels because of her childhood trauma, all of that stuff gets triggered in these exchanges with you. And the exchanges for you probably seem minor, or at least not monumental. And yet inside for her, it's huge. And you know, we have a saying, if it's hysterical, it's historical. And so this is a really big response to chips, whatever happened with the bag of chips. And so it's good that you dug and you got some more information over the last month. But if you just learned those things about her over the last month, that means that this has been 4 years of being married and not known, not seen, and not feeling safe. And so I'm glad you're working with a therapist. And I don't know that there's really much you can do for her if she doesn't want to do therapy. Mm-hmm. But absolutely, you getting to your own work, I think, is key. And maybe even getting into a group where you can get some more support.
8: Yeah. Dr. Jim?
0: Yeah. Eric, I'm so sorry. This is really complicated. And I'm actually very sad for your wife, because you just you made a statement about 40 different foster homes, things like that. You know, that's horrible. There's not an easy answer, and there's probably horrible, no doubt, horrible things have happened. I have a question. When she was gone for 3 months and you didn't know where she was she in any kind of a relationship with another man?
22: I questioned her about that, and she said no.
0: Yeah.
22: She actually, you can believe this, she actually asked me, propositioned me, after she agreed to pursue reconciliation, and then she changed her mind a couple of times. Mm-hmm. One of the things that she propositioned me with was being able to stay married, live separately, so that we could have intimacy and she could appreciate the benefits, financial benefits of marriage. Mm-hmm. And that just destroyed me.
0: Yeah.
22: You know, I mean, one of the things about my wife in getting married, I knew that there was instability there. I knew that. I just didn't know the mental part of things.
0: Right.
22: But I thought that by taking her out of that urban setting, giving her a lifestyle that she's never had before, giving her a home with her name on it, she couldn't qualify for the mortgage, but I had the underwriter put her name because I wanted her to have a deed, mm-hmm. something that she never had before.
0: Right.
22: She's moved 7 times in 1 year.
0: Mm.
22: One of the times that she told me. So there's been a lot of instability. So I figured, you know, she just needs somebody who's going to love on her unconditionally.
0: Right.
22: Now, I wasn't perfect at that.
0: Right.
22: But she knows, if you were to ask her today, she knows that she's never been loved and cared for like I have cared for her.
0: Yeah.
22: And I just thought that by giving this beautiful woman a different environment, that she would be fine, because she's the sweetest thing ever. And I love her. And even today, I would take her back. I just know that it couldn't be the same. She would have to get help. We would have to get help.
0: Well, you know, the way you even describe her, I think it's amazing and lovely. And she may even be punishing herself because she doesn't know how to be loved in the way that in the manner that you've done that. I see in your own life really good positive things. You're getting counseling. You go to Soul Care. That's an incredible. And, you know, if anybody has a Soul Care church, you know, that's a great thing. And you know, there's a lot of community that goes on, a lot of support, whatnot. But Jackie's right. You will have to focus on you. And to be honest, that, I mean, you don't know what's going to happen, but she may see more and more transformation in your life and say, you know what, I want that. And you see that sometimes when they're saying, no, I'm not going to get counseling. But yeah, marriage counseling would be tough right now because she's got to be able to deal with her own stuff. And to do that, that's, she's going to have to pull apart some pretty icky things in there. And God is a God of miracles. I hope she pulls that apart and, you know, one day she'll be whole and healthy. But, you know, you keep on doing what you can do. That's the best thing actually for her too, to be honest, because she's going to see somebody who's loved her, who's getting the help that they need.
8: I think intimacy and marriage would be good if she agreed that you would both go to this, to the next intimacy and marriage intensive, because mm-hmm. that would really help you guys. Mm-hmm. But again, she's got to be willing. And in the meantime, you can do the work on yourself. And if everybody watching and listening can pray for Eric and his wife, that there will be reconciliation, but at the same time, that there will just be healing for each of them individually. And hopefully they'll reconnect in a good, positive way and live the rest of their lives together. But, you know, just be praying for that. We're going to take a quick break, and then we'll be back with more of your questions at 1-800-229-3000. 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
3: 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I'm Jonathan McKee, author of Parenting Generation Screen, with Plugged In by Focus on the Family.
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8: 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And here's an email that Tom sent in. Would counseling or coaching be the better fit for parents of an adult child who is neurodivergent? My wife and I would like help working and communicating with our 29-year-old adopted son. He says he's neurodivergent and has ADD and autism, AUDHD, high functioning. He is now in a program that does neurofeedback to help him with that. He was using a lot of drugs in 2021. Most folks who have AUDHD have addiction issues to dampen their pain, from what we read. He went to an 18-month program, 12-step program, and we paid for it. After he finished it, he decided not to continue going to AA meetings or keep in touch with the community. We are praying that God will change his heart and heal him of any past traumas and addiction, and to bring godly resources into his life. Would counseling or coaching be the better fit for us on how to communicate with firm boundaries with our son? What would you say?
9: I'm thinking counseling, because they have some things that they need to work out systemically as a family, and maybe even some grief that they can work through, and a counselor can help them address what other things might be going on. When we do counseling or therapy, we're usually looking at something that is diagnosable, and so there's some anxiety around how he's living his life. There might be some, they're in adjustment phase because of his launching or his coming out of addiction treatment, and now he's moving on to a new phase. And so being in therapy can address those issues, whereas coaching is really, let me help you figure out how to take the steps to do this thing in your life. It's not really looking at anxiety or how anxiety is impacting the family. It's not really looking at addiction or how that's impacting the family. It's really just more hands-on, walking alongside someone. And, you know, just like on a basketball court, coaching them, shoot the ball this way, do it that way. Whereas in therapy, it's really trying to uncover, how did we get here? And then what do we need to do differently to make the changes we want to make in our life? So I'm going to say I would recommend that they, as a couple, do some therapy.
10: Mm, yeah. I'm with Jackie. I'm for counseling on that. And the reason is because there's so many issues that go on that a counselor is trained with. Most of the time a coach isn't. Now, by the way, I like coaching. I recommend people to coaching. Coaching can, I mean, funny enough though, I mean, so I'm counseling all the way, 100%. That's who, if they came to me, I would refer them to a counselor. And I would refer them to a counselor that had some background in the particular issues that this kid is going through, because, you know, they mentioned autism, they mentioned addiction. I mean, that's a lot of stuff going on. But sometimes with a counselor, if there's a coach that, as parents, sometimes we're trying to be their coach, and sometimes that doesn't work. Like our daughter Christy, when she was younger and she has ADHD, we actually hired a coach to help her get her homework done. She's a brilliant kid, but the coach just held her accountable and kind of gave her some skills. Well, you know, the coach wasn't going to prescribe a medication for her, but, or it within a counselor, was not going to go deep and, you know, all that. So sometimes really there can be a combo with that. And you don't have to, sometimes you don't have to pay for that. I mean, the coach could be, you know, the associate pastor at the church. The coach could be somebody who just loves this young man and wants to help him. But when you get into more of the addiction issues, when you get into autism and things like that, that's a specialty. So somebody needs to do that. So that's a great question, I think, for all of our listeners to understand, because a lot of times I would say my experience is when people talk to me when I'm speaking and they'll come and they'll ask me that question, they don't really know the difference, or they don't know the training. And there, as you said, Jackie, I mean, it really is two different things. Mm-hmm. So, yeah, I like counseling. I would big time on this case, but I hope if you could sneak in a little coaching, and maybe you didn't have to do it as parents, it'll help your relationship with your child.
9: And the coaching for the child, right? Because yeah, that could be really helpful for him.
10: Yeah.
9: I absolutely agree. And I like coaching too. We do coaching, and my husband and I do couples coaching. Yeah. So we'll work together, him as pastoral counselor and me as a therapist. Certain people don't necessarily need us to dig through all of their attachment stuff. Some people just need some help taking different steps. And so I agree. Coaching is great, but it's a completely different path, and the training that comes along with it is different. And I think that they would really benefit from meeting with a therapist to work through a lot of maybe their expectations. And he was adopted, and so he was adopted, and there was a lot of struggle. And if he just recently learned he's got ADHD, then they didn't know either. And so a lot of what went on in his child rearing years, they might need to unpack.
8: Yeah.
5: Right.
8: And New Life can connect you with faith-based Christian counseling and biblical life coaching across the country. 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One quick question before we end the hour. And by the way, we're going to be here for another hour, so you guys can keep calling us at 1-800-229-3000. But when do you know that perhaps you're at your church and you're going through pastoral counseling, but maybe it's time to maybe go beyond that? And some people would say, well, no, that's all you need. Pastoral counseling is good enough. Yeah. But is there ever a situation where you might need more than that? And then if you're a pastoral counselor and or, you know, a pastor at your church who's offering counseling, when does that person know, you know what, we need to take this to a different level?
9: I hope that pastors are able to know when it's out of their scope, when it's out of their reach. I went to school and became a therapist because I was in that situation, working with women, leading women's ministry work.

0: couples counseling for anybody my husband is marrying. Like, I've set my own boundaries in that area, and I think that pastors have to be able to do that.
1: Hmm. I think most pastors are not called to do long-term counseling. So I mean, in fact, when I'm training pastors, I say the first thing you need to do is figure out how can you refer them to somebody who knows a lot more than you do. Now, pastors disciple people, and that's a little bit more like coaching, but that's in certain areas. But somebody comes with some kind of an issue. The pastor didn't get training. I'm trained as a pastor. I didn't get that kind of training. And I have a pastoral counseling background. But there's a lot of things that are just way over my head. So you got to know when to refer. And they should refer quite quickly. Come alongside. Be their shepherd. Pastor means to be a shepherd. Be their shepherd. Love on them. Do all the things that you do well as a pastor. Most pastors don't. And again, some pastors aren't going to like me for this, but some pastors don't counsel very well, or some stay too long. I think it can kind of hurt the situation because they're going in a place they don't know what to do.
0: You're limited in your resources, and it is hard sometimes. Yeah. as a pastor. I've learned that I have to be a little more gentle, but a lot of times what we were doing was causing people to leave more depressed and more anxious and feeling like they were failing at being a Christian, because we're saying read more scripture, have more faith, pray more deeply, and they're doing those things, and we're not addressing the systemic issue, the historical issues in that person's life that's impacting their present.
2: And then a lot of people might wind up blaming the church for that because the church couldn't help them, when in reality you needed more help than that. So give us a call. 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
10: This is Tracy Weaver. Welcome to Prayer Life. Our prayer focus this week is wisdom, the skill of living life well. And today is Sunday. As we prepare to worship the Lord today, hear these words from Psalm 19. The law of the Lord is perfect, reviving the soul. The statutes of the Lord are trustworthy, making wise the simple. The precepts of the Lord are right,

0: giving joy to the heart. The commands of the Lord are radiant, giving light to the eyes. The fear of the Lord is pure, enduring forever. The ordinances of the Lord are sure and altogether righteous. They are more precious than gold, than much pure gold. They are sweeter than honey from the comb. And by them your servant is warned. In keeping them, there is great reward. Father God, help us to see the wisdom of walking in obedience to your word this day and every day. Use your truth to transform our lives. And we ask it in Jesus' powerful name. Amen. This is Tracy Weaver of Risen Life Ministries, encouraging you to walk in the wisdom of God's truth. Join me again tomorrow for Prayer Life.
1: When we're in danger, our first instinct is to flee, right? This instinct has saved many people, but the problem is we don't always recognize it. We all want that warning when we're in danger. And if you think about eternity, you start to see that God's Word, the Bible, is a warning to each of us. He tells us that every wrong thing we've ever done, no matter how big or small, puts us in eternal danger of being separated from God. But you know, there's a way of escaping that. God provided His only Son, Jesus Christ, who died on the cross and paid the penalty for all our disobedient acts. Then Jesus rose from the dead and lives forever in heaven and wants you to be there too. He offers forgiveness and a new life through a relationship with Him. To learn how to begin a relationship with Jesus and be saved from the danger of an eternity separated from God, call 888-NEED-HIM. That's 888-NEED-HIM.
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5: With SRN News, I'm Bob Agnew in Washington. Today is the four-year anniversary of the repeal of Roe v. Wade. Marjorie Dantzenfeld, Serf Susan B. Anthony, Pro-Life America, says the next battle in the country will be over abortion pills. The head of the UN Nuclear Agency says that Iranian nuclear enrichment sites will be visited by inspectors. That's a key component in the interim U.S.-Iran deal to reach an end to the war. An Iranian diplomat promptly rejected that claim, saying later today that such a visit can only come after a final deal is already made. On Wall Street, the Dow Jones Industrial Average and the other major indexes, for that matter, have been up and down so far today. It's the Dow still treading water, way up in positive territory, actually, by 210 points. The NASDAQ has reversed course, however. Right now, it's off by about 93. The S&P 500 slipping below the even mark. It's down by 14 points. This is SRN News.
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7: Important information regarding the Italy Unfiltered Dream Vacation Sweepstakes and the Italy Unfiltered Group Tour scheduled for September 2026. Due to ongoing uncertainty surrounding overseas travel conditions and future international travel considerations, the Italy Unfiltered Tour has been canceled. As a result, the Italy Unfiltered Dream Vacation Sweepstakes has also been canceled and no prize will be awarded. Additional information regarding the cancellation is available on our station's website on the contest and sweepstakes page.
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14: It can be very painful when God is trying to get your attention. It can be very painful, but He disciplines us because He loves us. The pain that God afflicts is out of love for the ones He accepts. Let me say it again. The pain that God afflicts is out of love for the ones He accepts.
15: You may already know that the Lord disciplines those He loves, but have you ever wondered why? Hi, I'm Philip Keller, and you're listening to Cornerstone Connection with Pastor Gary Hamrick. Well, of course, one of the reasons is what Pastor Gary Hamrick said just now. He disciplines us because He loves us. But there's so much more to it than that, and Pastor Gary shares the rest of the story with us next as he continues his in-depth look at Psalm 119. From Cornerstone Chapel in Leesburg, Virginia, here's Pastor Gary continuing through his mini-series, Blessings and Benefits of the Bible.
14: The reason why He disciplines us is because He loves us. And I can tell you, I know God loves me. You know what I'm telling? Can you feel that sometimes? You're like, oh, then God must really love me. I feel like He's got me on a choke chain sometimes. Do you know what I'm talking about? Or one of those electronic dog collars from now and again. Just like, okay, Lord, I get the message. But that's because God loves us. And He loves us so much that He will discipline us. He will bring correction into our lives, and it is not comfortable. The writer of Hebrews says that. He says, no discipline is pleasant at the time, only painful. It can be very painful when God is trying to get your attention. It can be very painful, but He disciplines us because He loves us. The pain that God afflicts is out of love for the ones He accepts. Let me say it again. The pain that God afflicts is out of love for the ones He accepts. Which leads us to point number two from Hebrews chapter 12, is that God accepts you as His children. That's another reason that He disciplines you and me, because it's an indication that He accepts us as His children. Between verses 6 and 8 of Hebrews 12, the word son is mentioned six times, and it's just a familial name. So daughter, son, six times, children mentioned one time, father mentioned four times. The whole concept is God is our Father, we are His children, and any good, loving parent will from time to time, in a right way, discipline his or her children. The most unloving thing for a parent to do is to never discipline their kids and just to let them run wild and to get in all kinds of trouble. Those people will grow up to be criminals in our society. No exaggeration. Loving, compassionate discipline is actually a good thing in the life of a child. And as our Father in heaven disciplines us, it is an indication that we belong to Him. Okay? You don't discipline other people's kids. You discipline your own kids. So the fact that we get disciplined by God means that He's making a statement. You are my son. You are my daughter. And I love you. That's why I discipline you. None of us goes around. I haven't disciplined other people's kids. Just my own. Well, except one time, actually. Actually, now that I think about it. Now this isn't anything that I would recommend, but it's one of those moments. You ever been in one of those moments where you're in a public situation and you're just like, what in the world? Why are those kids allowed to get away with this? And so this situation for me, this is years ago. I've mentioned this story before, but I was at Walmart and I was looking. Yeah, that enough is enough to make you want to discipline somebody. But I'm at Walmart, and I'm just, you know, I'm looking for something, whatever it is, and I can hear in the aisle across from me, this kid, I don't know how old this child was, just yelling at his mom, saying, you're stupid. You are stupid. I heard him. He wanted some toy or something that was on the shelf, and she said no. And he kept saying, "You're stupid." Okay, and I'm on the other side of the aisle. You know, I'm peering through like all the shelving. I'm like looking through the shelving, like, what is going on over there? And he just kept saying it. "You're stupid. You're stupid. You need to buy this for me. You're stupid." She kept saying no. She was very gentle, a little too passive in my opinion. And then she walked around to my aisle now, and the child was left still on the other side, having his own little temper tantrum, yelling over the shelving, "You're stupid!" So now the mom is on my side now, and she's like looking for her items, so I just sneak to the other aisle where her son was. And I just, "Hey, come here for a second. And I just kind of got down like this and said, "Don't you ever talk to your mom like that again." And I walked away. I couldn't help it. Now, I didn't touch the child. I would never touch the child. But I kind of gave it to him. And his eyes were like big as dinner plates. And then I was like, "Jesus loves you." And I walked away. But normally speaking... Normally speaking, because I'm not normal is only a setting on the washer. I'm not that, right? But normally speaking, you only discipline your own kids. And so when God disciplines us, it's a statement to us. You're my son. You're my daughter. And I can't let you get by with that. When you're walking in sin or rebellion to me, I can't let you get by with that. So he accepts us as his sons and daughters. Number three, God's discipline means that he wants to teach you something. The very word discipline in Hebrews 12, in the original Greek language, the word discipline is paiduo, and paiduo means to train, to teach, to instruct, or to educate. So the very fact that God disciplines us, just the meaning of the word is that we have something to learn. There is some lesson that he's trying to teach us, so learn it. Because I have found the quicker I learn it, then the easier it goes for me. The longer it takes for me to learn it, the more God's discipline is felt. And then finally, number four, just on the subject of discipline, is God wants you to be more holy and fruitful. Because that also is mentioned there in Hebrews 12, verses 10 and 11. God disciplines us for our good, that we may share in his holiness. No discipline seems pleasant at the time, but painful. Later on, however, it produces a harvest of righteousness and peace for those who've been trained by it. So you hear the holiness aspect and you hear the harvest aspect. But the harvest will not come until you get the holiness part. The only word in the Bible, in all of the Bible, that is used in triplets to describe God is holy. You can say a lot of things about the character and nature of God, but the one word that is only repeated as triplets in the Bible is the word holy. There are two scenes in Isaiah chapter 6 and Revelation chapter 4. Both scenes are when the angels are around the throne of God. In Isaiah chapter 6, the seraphim are there, these winged angelic creatures, and they cry out, "Holy, holy, holy is the Lord God Almighty. The whole earth is full of his glory." And in Revelation 4, John sees a similar scene. He sees the throne of God. He sees angelic creatures around the throne. And he tells us in Revelation 4, 8, that day and night, they never stop proclaiming, "Holy, holy, holy is the Lord God Almighty, who was and is to come." So if that is the word that is used in triplets to describe God, guess what? Leviticus 11, Leviticus 19, Leviticus 20, 1 Peter 1, verse 16, all say the same thing. God speaking through his word, "Be holy, because I am holy." And discipline can bring us to a greater place of purity and holiness in our lives, and ultimately produce more fruitfulness.
16: 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Now don't go away just yet. Pastor Gary Hamrick will be right back with the second half of today's Cornerstone Connection message from Psalm 119 in just a moment. 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
15: 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That number again is 84828. 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Well, have you ever cried out to God but felt like He wasn't showing up? The writer of Psalm 119 felt that way. But when he wrote about it, he also came to a beautiful conclusion. Now with the rest of today's Cornerstone Connection message, Blessings and Benefits of the Bible, here once again is Pastor Gary Hamrick.
14: God wants us to deal with sin. God wants us to come clean with Him. He is holy and He calls us to holiness. And sometimes He will discipline us to bring us to a place of greater holiness in our lives. And so, back here in Psalm 119, the psalmist understands all this related to the discipline of God. And what he basically says is, in summary of this section, as I meditate on your precepts, Lord, as I understood your statutes, I realized that you discipline with love, you correct with compassion, and I am comforted by this in my life. So, it reminds me of God's unfailing love and compassion when He disciplines me. The last section we'll look at for today is the section starting in verse 81, back here in Psalm 119. Verse 81, the Hebrew letter is Kaf, K-A-P-H. Sounds like, you know, when someone is sick and they cough. So that's how you pronounce that Hebrew letter, Kaf. Verse 81, the psalmist writes, my soul faints with longing for your salvation, but I have put my hope in your word. My eyes fail looking for your promise. I say, when will you comfort me? Though I am like a wineskin in the smoke, I do not forget your decrees. How long must your servant wait? When will you punish my persecutors? The arrogant dig pitfalls for me, contrary to your law. All your commands are trustworthy. Help me, for men persecute me without cause. They almost wiped me from the earth, but I have not forsaken your precepts. Preserve my life according to your love, and I will obey the statutes of your mouth. Now, in this section here, the psalmist presents with a need, and it is a desperate one. People are trying to kill him. Now, again, nobody knows for sure who wrote Psalm 119. There's no byline to it. A lot of Bible scholars believe it was probably David. It may very well have been. He certainly was someone who others tried to kill often, starting with Saul, and then the perennial enemies of the Israelites were always trying to kill David. But whether it's David or not, whoever's writing this is saying, my life was in jeopardy. He said at the end of verse 86, for men persecute me without cause. In verse 87, they almost wiped me from the earth. In verse 88, preserve my life according to your love. So it's clear that his life is hanging in the balance. There are people who are after him. He was almost wiped off from the earth. And it has taken such a toll on him, as I'm sure we could imagine. I mean, if somebody's trying to kill you and you're running for your life and you're constantly on the run because somebody's trying to take your life, it could be pretty exasperating. And he describes what he feels like using this simile here in verse 83. Notice in verse 83, some kind of interesting language. He says, I am like a wineskin in the smoke. What does that mean? He says, I'm like a wineskin in the smoke. Well, in those ancient times, they would skin animals and then stitch up the animal hides so that the interior of it could be used like a bottle, like a vessel. And so they would use animal hides to serve as a jar for wine or water or any kind of liquid. And so a wineskin is this reference to an animal hide that is turned into a wine jar. And a lot of times what they would do in those ancient days is they just hang their wineskins on like a branch of a tree, or if they'd go inside their tent, they'd hang it up somewhere on the top of their tent. And a lot of times, because of open campfires, either for warmth or to cook by, If they hung their wineskins too close to the fire, the smoke would come up, and then the smoke would damage the wineskins. They would become all covered with soot, they would dry out, they would crack, they would sometimes break, and they would ultimately become useless. So they always tried to avoid hanging their wineskins anywhere near the smoke of the fire. The psalmist is using that to describe how he feels. He's like, he says, I'm like a wineskin in the smoke. I feel dry. I feel useless. I don't understand any purpose. I just feel like a wineskin in the smoke. And he's saying all this because he's being pursued by his enemies. But here's the key to this section as well. He's also complaining, in a sense, that God's not doing anything about it. Because he asks questions in verse 82. When will you comfort me? And then in verse 84. When will you punish my persecutors? Where are you, God? I feel dry. I feel worn out. I feel useless like a wineskin in the smoke. There are people trying to kill me. Where are you? Not a show of hands, but have you ever felt like God didn't show up on time for you? Probably in the course of your life, you'll feel that a time or two. When you wanted something sooner than God did, or you wanted it done a certain way than what God determined to do it. And so the psalmist is wrestling with this. He's like, I feel worn out. I feel dry. I feel useless. When are you going to show up, Lord? When are you going to comfort me? When are you going to deal with the persecutors of my life? But in all of that wrestling with all of this, with God and his timing and all of this, notice what he does here. He turns to Scripture. And in verse 81, he says, but I have put my hope in your word. But I have put my hope in your word. Verse 87, very similar. But I have not forsaken your precepts. I got people who are persecuting me, trying to kill me. I'm wanting you to comfort me, Lord. I'm wanting you to deal with them. I don't know when you're going to show up, but I'll turn to your word. I'll read your precepts. I'll take to heart your statutes. Why? Because it's point number 11 on our list. It teaches me to wait on God's perfect timing. When I read the Bible, it helps to recalibrate my life. You know what I mean by that? Generally speaking, I have wanted God to work faster than what he normally does. Generally speaking, when you look back on your life, there are times that I have felt like I wish God had done this, wish God had done that, wish God had done the other, faster than what I would have preferred. Now, having come through it, looking back, I can see that God's timing was right. But that wrestling match is kind of a regular, normal thing that Christians will feel. That we want God to do something quicker than what we end up finding that he sometimes does. And so when I read the Bible, what happens is I find that in my soul, reading the Bible just helps to recalibrate my life so I'm more in step with God's timing, and it just slows me down. It slows me down. We are in a culture that is so fast-paced, and we're so used to getting things instantly and now that then we can tend to get frustrated with God because he doesn't perform at our beck and call. When you read the Bible, it helps to recalibrate your life so that you're more in step with the timing of God. I don't know how many of you, this is years ago, SNL had this character called Nadine, and she's like a Cajun or something from New Orleans, and she worked at like department stores at a burger joint, and everybody would come in and they were always at a rush, and she'd be simmer down now, simmer down. And sometimes the Lord speaks to me in like a Cajun voice like that. I can hear simmer down now, Gary, simmer down, simmer down now, because I can just kind of want to be ahead of him. But listen, the Bible never once gives a verse to exhort us to hurry. But the Bible is replete with example after example of verses that tell us to wait. Just wait. Psalm 27:14. wait for the Lord. Be strong and take heart and wait for the Lord. Psalm 40 verse 1, I waited patiently for the Lord. He turned to me and heard my cry. Psalm 130, 5 and 6, I wait for the Lord, my soul waits, and in His word I put my hope. My soul waits for the Lord more than watchmen wait for the morning, more than watchmen wait for the morning. On and on it goes. Now I know, because I can hear the wheels turning in some of your brains, and some of you would say to me, and some of you have said to me, but how long do I have to wait? I've been waiting a long, long time. And why is it that I'm still waiting? I've been waiting and waiting and waiting. And you know, I can't answer that in the life of anybody, even my own. How long do we have to wait sometimes for God to answer that prayer or for God to do what we're hoping? How long do we have to wait? I don't know. But I would encourage you to rest in this. When I look back on my life, at the different times that I wished God had done this, wished God had done that, I can confidently say that in all the many ways God did respond, when He responded, His timing was always perfect. God always shows up right on time. We have to yield to our concept of what timeliness is. And we have to trust the one that holds time in His hands will do things at just the right time. And when I get into Scripture and when I read, it helps to recalibrate my life, slow things down, so I'm more in step with the timing of God. So these three things today, folks. Number one, it's number nine on the list. It is a rich source of knowledge and good judgment. Number 10 on the list, it reminds me of God's unfailing love and compassion when He disciplines me. And number 11, it teaches me to wait on God's perfect timing.
16: Waiting on God's timing can be difficult, even frustrating. But if you love Him, remember, the very first thing love is patient. Thanks so much for being here with us for today's Cornerstone Connection message from Psalm 119. Pastor Gary is taking some much-needed time off for vacation, so he isn't able to join me in the studio today. But we did talk recently about giving life advice to his younger self. Have a listen. Gary, here's a fun one. After serving as a pastor for almost 40 years, if you could time travel, what advice would you give to your teenage self who is sitting and listening to Chuck Smith on the radio?
17: I did listen to Chuck Smith on the radio. I say to people, I cut my teeth spiritually on Chuck Smith and the Word for Today, listening to WABS radio in Washington. I'm sure they're not even around anymore. Sunlight 780 AM. But, he just really discipled me in my early walk with the Lord. And yeah, as a teenager, as a new believer, when I really surrendered my life at the age of 15, I started listening to Chuck. And if I could time travel, that's a good question. If I could go back, I think probably what I would say is, don't sweat it. Like, just wait on the Lord, trust Him. Because especially as a teenager, you know, you're anxious about the future. You're wondering what lies ahead. And it's important to just be present. And so I'd probably, my advice to myself back in that day would be like, don't sweat it. Just wait on the Lord. He's going to direct your paths. Let Chuck Smith and others disciple you, you know, in your faith and lean on Him. God's going to direct your paths.
16: Yeah. I think at 15, patience isn't, well, I don't think as an adult, it's a natural thing either, but yeah. Definitely not at 15. I think there's that anxiousness. I'm seeing it with my daughter now. She's ready to get out of the house.
17: Yeah.
16: You know?
17: Yeah.
16: So I think it's a tough age to learn that lesson, but I think it's so important because all the anxieties you have as a teenager are simple in comparison to all the decisions you have to make.
17: Yeah. Yeah, I mean, looking back, it's like, wow, I had it easy when I was 15, you know. I mean, life was a lot less complicated, zero responsibility, except, you know, what time I set my alarm clock in the morning. And so, yeah, life gets much more complicated. So just enjoy the moment at the time and don't stress. Don't stress.
15: 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I hope you'll join us. Now for Pastor Gary Hamrick and all of us here at Cornerstone Connection, I'm Philip Keller, saying God bless you and thanks for listening. Cornerstone Connection is a production of Cornerstone Chapel, Leesburg, Virginia.

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3: With SRN News, I'm Bob Agnew in Washington. Today is the four-year anniversary of the repeal of Roe v. Wade. Marjorie Dantzenfeld, Serf Susan B. Anthony, Pro-Life America, says the next battle in the country will be over abortion pills. The head of the UN Nuclear Agency says that Iranian nuclear enrichment sites will be visited by inspectors. That's a key component in the interim U.S.-Iran deal to reach an end to the war. An Iranian diplomat promptly rejected that claim, saying later today that such a visit can only come after a final deal is already made. On Wall Street, the Dow Jones Industrial Average and the other major indexes, for that matter, have been up and down so far today. It's the Dow still treading water, way up in positive territory, actually, by 210 points. The NASDAQ has reversed course, however. Right now, it's up by about 93. The S&P 500 slipping below the even mark. It's down by 14 points. This is SRN News.
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0: Welcome to Truth for Life, where today we begin a new series examining God's purpose for making us like His Son. Would you describe yourself as being in Christ? Alistair Begg introduces today's study by considering what that means and how it happens.
1: I invite you to take your Bibles and turn with me to the closing verses of the 11th chapter of Matthew. Matthew chapter 11, where I'm going to read from verse 29 to the end. Actually, from verse 25 to the end. Verse 25, Matthew 11, at that time Jesus said, I praise you, Father, Lord of heaven and earth, because you have hidden these things from the wise and learned and revealed them to little children. Yes, Father, for this was your good pleasure. All things have been committed to me by my Father. No one knows the Son except the Father, and no one knows the Father except the Son and those to whom the Son chooses to reveal him. Come to me, all you who are weary and burdened, and I will give you rest. Take my yoke upon you and learn from me, for I am gentle and humble in heart, and you will find rest for your souls. For my yoke is easy and my burden is light. And our prayer together. Father, what we know not, teach us. What we have not, give us. What we are not, make us. For the sake of your Son, in whose name we pray, amen. Well, in our studies this week, we're going to look together at what the Bible says concerning the purpose of God the Father to make those who are His children like His Son, the Lord Jesus Christ. So if you need to know where we're heading in that direction. We're going to think throughout the week of the process that is involved, at least part of it, in becoming like Christ. But it seems only logical, sensible, profitable to pause before we turn there to consider what it means to be in Christ. For the Bible makes it very plain that it is only those who have become God's children by grace through faith, who have been placed into Christ, that the Father, by the Holy Spirit, is in the process of making like Christ. And so I want us this morning, in the time that we have, to think concerning what it means to be in Christ, and most importantly, to ask ourselves the question, does that phrase describe me? I may be a boy, a girl. I may be here with my mom and dad. They may be very good Christian people, and I love them for it. And I've paid attention to much of what they've told me throughout my life. But here I am this morning in here for the foreseeable future, and I need to ask myself this question. Can I have my name, John, George, Louise, Alice, whatever my last name is, and then just put a dash against it, and against my name say, in Christ. Of all the things that would describe me, of all the things that would mark me, here I am as a husband this morning. I've joined my wife. She said there would be lovely events up here. The only difficult part would be, she said, the Sunday morning, when you'll have to listen to somebody preaching. Well, I'm glad you're here. I hope you will be too. And I want to ask you, sir, how about your name? And then just a dash and the phrase, in Christ. The Apostle Paul really made the phrase in Christ his own. When he told his own story, he told of how it was before he came to understand who Jesus was and why he came. Up to that point, his life disregarded Jesus in a pretty remarkable way, as you will discover if you read the story. But it was when he came to discover the wonder of Jesus' work that he was placed in Christ. And he said quite memorably, writing to some people who were living in Corinth at the time, if anyone is in Christ, he is a new creation. The old is gone, the new has come. In other words, something has happened to change the status of that individual. If you like, their lives written out would be two volumes. Volume one, pre-Christ, disregarding him, knowing of him, but yet not knowing him. And then coming to know him, and then volume two, in Christ. Now, it was with this in mind that I've turned to, I think, what is arguably one of the loveliest invitations in the whole of the New Testament. It comes in the final three verses of the passage that we read. The source of the invitation is Jesus Christ himself. It is Jesus that is speaking, as you will note from verse 25. Jesus speaks first to his Father in prayer. He then makes observations concerning the nature of the Father's revealing of the Son. And then he issues this invitation. The scope of the invitation, you will notice, is comprehensive. Come to me, all you who are weary and burdened. That is not actually to sequester a certain group amongst a larger group, but is really a description of the totality of humanity, as I'm going to show you. The source of the invitation is Jesus. The scope of the invitation is universal. And the significance of the invitation concerns the fact that Jesus is inviting these people to find rest for their souls. Not to have a vacation, not to just simply find that which would make life a little more bearable for them. But he's speaking in eternal terms. He's speaking in a way that encompasses the totality of human existence. He's speaking in a way that addresses the big questions of life. Who am I? Where did I come from? Why am I here? Where am I going? And does it even matter? All of those questions that any sensible man or woman will find themselves asking from time to time is somehow or another wrapped up in this loveliest of invitations. I want to suggest to you, therefore, that it is not an invitation to be set aside. Rather, it must be given a top priority. It demands our attention, and it calls for immediate action. And if we want to know the action for which it calls, we need only pay attention to the action words, which means we're not going to adjectives or prepositions or pronouns or nouns, but we're going to verbs. And the verbs are clear, and we're going to go through them. There are four of them. I will spend longer on the first than I do on the remaining three. I say that as an encouragement to the young people who, after I finish the first one, are saying, goodness gracious, there will be no lunch today at all. No, I've found over time that I do spend too long on the first, but I've learned also to warn my listeners. Well, let me point out the verbs first. Come, in verse 28. Take, verse 29. Learn, verse 29. Find, verse 29. Okay? So we'll just work through them as we go. First of all, this invitation is to come, and to come to me. This is Jesus. Come to me, he says. In other words, it is a person-to-person invitation. Only those of you who are a certain vintage will even pay any attention to the phrase person-to-person. If you remember in the old days, before we all had cell phones and interstellar communication that was instantaneous with one another, we would make telephone calls, sometimes across an ocean. And in making the call as a Scotsman, it seemed to me only sensible to ask for it to be person to person. That way, if the operator was unable to get the other person on the other end of the phone, I didn't have to pay for the telephone call. And as a Scot, that was and remains a significant issue. Well, you see, this invitation is both generic and specific. It is an invitation that is made by a person to persons. It may be personalized by all who hear it and all who listen to it. It is an invitation not to a program, nor is it an invitation to a philosophy, but it is an invitation to and by Jesus himself. And he, who by virtue of his identity may command a response, introduces himself as being gentle and humble in heart, and instead of commanding our response, he entreats our response. Come to me, he says. I want you to come to me. Now, we need to be clear about the one who issues the invitation. And as a sidebar, I'm turning to Luke chapter 4. For those of you who like to follow along, you can turn for a moment to the account of Jesus returning to Galilee and going to Nazareth, where he'd been brought up, and on the Sabbath day going into the synagogue, as was his custom, Luke tells us. And in the course of the synagogue worship, he stood up to read from the scriptures. And Luke tells us in verse 17 of Luke 4 that the scroll of the prophet Isaiah was handed to him. Unrolling it, he found the place where it is written, "The Spirit of the Lord is on me, because he has anointed me to preach good news to the poor. He has sent me to proclaim freedom for the prisoners and recovery of sight for the blind, to release the oppressed, to proclaim the year of the Lord's favor." Now, these would be words with which the synagogue attendees were familiar. He was reading the familiar prophetic words that have come out of the scroll of Isaiah. Customary, after the reading, for someone to sit down in the place of the teacher. Luke tells us that once the scroll had been removed from him and placed in its position, he sat down in the position of the rabbi. And the eyes of all in the synagogue, Luke tells us, were fastened on him. Now think of this. He's in his own town. He's returned as a homeboy to Nazareth. He's back amongst the people who would know him. The folks who went shopping with his mother. The folks who had children who were the same age as Jesus, who'd grown up together in Nazareth. Those who knew him as the boy from the carpenter's shop. He has returned. He's in his hometown synagogue. He has known the privilege of reading from the scriptures in this way. And everyone was fastened on him to hear what he would have to say. And from his mouth came words that none of them would ever, ever have anticipated. He said, "Today, this scripture is fulfilled in your hearing." And all spoke well of him and were amazed at the gracious words that came from his lips. "Isn't this Joseph's son?" they said. "Isn't this the boy from the carpenter's shop?" Do I understand exactly what has happened here? He has just read the prophetic scriptures, anticipating the coming of the Messiah, who will establish the kingdom of God, give sight to the blind and healing to the lame and so on, and establish the day of the Lord's favor. He's just read all of that. And did I hear correctly? Did he say, "Today this scripture is fulfilled in your hearing"? Is he suggesting that he is none other than the Messiah? Yes. Now, we haven't said this morning we have an option to give to the nations, that we have a possibility to be included along with Islam and along with Buddhism and along with Confucianism and along with New Ageism and along with selfism, that we've all gathered here in order to say that we just want Jesus to be included in the pantheon of 21st century deities. We haven't said that. We have affirmed the identity of the one who issues this invitation. It is the identity of the one who issues the invitation that gives significance to the invitation. Hence, I say to you, it is not to be set aside. It is a priority to be attended to. Well, from this Christ to all who are weary and burdened, all who are weary and burdened. Oh, well, says somebody, that lets me off the hook, because I'm neither weary nor burdened. Now I can push the button and ignore the rest of this. Because you're saying to yourself, "I'm strong and I'm carefree." Or are you really? Do come and introduce yourself to me at the end. I'd love to meet someone strong and completely carefree. But I haven't met a single person who isn't pushing a wheelbarrow. And in that wheelbarrow, he has all the cares and responsibilities and fears and failures that make up his or her life. And you're no different this morning. Have you had the experience of going to the doctor for a routine checkup? Did you go early, as they told you, at 8 o'clock to desk A12, where the well-meaning person wrapped that rubber band around whichever arm could produce the best vein? And they did the preparatory routine blood work? And have you ever had the experience of later in the day sitting there apparently fit as a fiddle and being told by the doctor that despite all appearances to the contrary, you are significantly unwell? Oh, when you walked in, you had no notion of it. Frankly, none of your friends would even have considered it. They've seen you running that morning or riding your bike the previous week, but now everything is different. In fact, it is the circumstances as they had been. They have only now been revealed. The result of blood work, the result of an MRI, a scan that has been done, revealing the true circumstances that are unapparent from the outside. That's what the Bible does. The Bible provides for us an MRI. It investigates at the very core of our being. And it points out to those of us who believe we have the world by the tail, who are strong and carefree, that in actual fact, things are not the way we assume. That when it comes to the issues of our souls, the Bible says we are suffering from a terminal illness. The terminal illness is described in the Bible as sin. And most people think the issue is about our sins. Plural, the things we do or we haven't done. And so if we haven't done a lot lately, or we haven't really done as many as someone else we've known, we say to ourselves, well, you know, sins are not really that big of an issue for me. Well, in actual fact, sins are not really that big of an issue for you. The issue for you is sin. Because it is our sin that has separated us from God. And the Bible says that all have sinned and are separated from God. All of us have fallen short of the standard that God has established. That is perfection. And none of us have ever lived to perfection. In the words of Isaiah, from which we've already quoted, at least the same book, all we like sheep have gone astray. Each of us, no exceptions, has turned to his own way. In other words, we've got a real dilemma. And the dilemma is simply this, that we're unfit for heaven and we're unable to rectify our circumstances. Now, that would be a burden if it once dawned upon us, wouldn't it? Suddenly into the resume of our lives, into our CV, we have to write, if we're honest, according to the Bible, I am by nature unfit for heaven and unable to rectify my circumstances. That's a bit of a burden. You say, well, we're a very nice group here up at camp. I mean, we wouldn't be up at camp if we weren't a very nice group. Well, I know you're a very nice group, and that's why I like coming. It's nice to come and be with nice people. I've discovered over time that there are two ways that people reject Jesus as Savior. There are two ways that they endeavor not to come to him, not to respond to his invitation. And here they are. Number one, by being as bad as possible and breaking all the rules, or by being

0: Second verb, take. Take my yoke upon you. Now the yoke, as some of you from a farming background will know, was a wooden frame placed across the back of oxen, usually, yoking them together. They used the yoke in order that the weight might be distributed evenly on both sides and make it possible for them to walk along the road. It's a lovely picture. It's a clear picture. It's the picture that Jesus is using. He says, I want you to take my yoke upon you. My yoke upon you. Incidentally, and I don't pay much attention to this kind of thing, but it is a fascinating little concept. Some have even suggested through time that it may well have been that Joseph, that is the carpenter in Nazareth, had as his sort of advertising slogan outside his carpenter's workshop, he had as his slogan, my yokes are easy. Huh? I don't give much credence to that. But I do give absolute credence to what Jesus says when he says, my yoke is easy and my burden is light. Do you know what he was doing there? He was distinguishing himself and his message from the story that had been given to these people by the religionists of his day, particularly, peculiarly, by the Pharisees. These were individuals who were meticulous in their desire to do what was right. In fact, they were so consumed by it that when they had finished with all the things that God had said they ought to do, they added a good dose of their own. And so they made it virtually impossible for anybody to be able to do anything. Come on now, you can do this. Come on now, try a little harder. Come on now, this is just there for you to achieve. That will wear the neck of any thinking person quickly. But that's not what Jesus says. He says, take my yoke upon you.
1: 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We want everyone to know about Jesus' invitation to new life in him. 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One opportunity that's presented itself at Truth for Life over the last year has been a way to reach men and women who are incarcerated through a platform called Adobo. And Truth for Life is now a part of this platform. There's discipleship ministry happening with people who are in prisons thanks to Truth for Life.
0: Yes, wholeheartedly, yes. It's quite staggering the extent to which the voices, not just my voice, but the voice of biblical orthodoxy and evangelistic zeal is penetrating the bars and the walls of those places. And a large part of our correspondence comes from those who are incarcerated. And I read their letters, and it's one thing for somebody to say, you know, I'm in here until the 12th of November or something like that. But it's terrible to read those who are in there for life without the possibility of payroll. And yet their testimony to the liberating power of the gospel and the fact that they now find themselves being enriched in such a way that they can be an outreach to their cellmates and everybody else. I mean, none of us will ever know the impact of all of that hidden work until in the new heaven and in the new earth.
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6: News this hour at Town Hall. I'm Bob Agnew in Washington. President Trump says he will not move forward now with a housing bill signing, which had been scheduled for today, until Congress passes a Save America Act to ensure voter integrity.
7: President Trump wrote on Truth Social, quote, "Today's housing news conference and signing is hereby canceled until such a time as we pass the desperately needed Save America Act, which I consider to be a national emergency." The House of Representatives voted Tuesday night, 358-32, to pass a housing package aimed at lowering costs for home buyers and increasing housing supply. The 21st Century Road to Housing Act passed the Senate in an 85-5 vote Monday, and President Trump was scheduled to sign it Wednesday in the Capitol. However, he canceled the ceremony Wednesday morning to push the Save America Act instead, which requires proof of ID and citizenship to vote. Bernie Bennett in Washington.
6: Today marks the four-year anniversary of the repeal of Roe v. Wade. Marjorie Dannenfeld served Susan B. Anthony, pro-life America, says the next battle is over the use of abortion pills. She says in many cases, women are getting those drugs, compliments of a man in their lives, pressuring them because he does not want to become a father.
8: She just gets it in the mail, or her boyfriend, her ex-husband, the guys at the fraternity, someone has those drugs and she gets them, and it's leading to disasters all over the country.
6: Dannenfeld was a guest on the Salem Radio Network. The head of the UN's nuclear agency says Iranian nuclear enrichment sites will be visited by his inspectors, a key component of the interim U.S.-Iran deal to reach a final end of the war.
9: We will be working on the modalities, dates, procedures, places.
6: That is IAEA Director General Rafael Mariano Grossi. However, the latest hurdle in reaching the deal, Iran insists that the deal itself must be finalized before they will allow the inspections. More from townhall.com.
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11: Now remember the story in the Old Testament of Saul, who became the king of Israel, looking for his father's donkey, and he wandered many, many miles looking for this lost donkey. And so even if you see someone's sheep or someone's ox, and you know they live far away, they don't live nearby, you bring it to your house, it says, and you take care of it until the owner starts looking for it, and then you return it to the owner. You restore it to him.
12: 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As Pastor Dan will challenge us in today's message, we should be generous with our willingness to help others. 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

0: pray for us, and then we'll get into the Word together. Lord, we thank you for your Word. As always, Lord, we're so grateful that you speak to us from your Word every time we open it. We thank you, Lord, that your Word is alive, and it's powerful, and it's sharper than a two-edged sword. Lord, we thank you that your Word never returns void. But Lord, you use your Word to accomplish your will in us. Lord, we thank you for that. And Lord, now we ask that your Holy Spirit would be our teacher, and that you would open our eyes, our ears, and our hearts to your Word tonight. I pray and ask, Lord, that your Spirit would be upon me to teach your Word this evening. And it's in Jesus' name we pray. Amen. So just as a reminder, the children of Israel have completed their 40 years in the wilderness, wandering in the wilderness. They are preparing to enter into the Promised Land. They're camped in a place called the Plains of Moab, just east of the Jordan River, just outside of the Promised Land. And Moses is reviewing the law with the children of Israel before they enter the Promised Land to prepare them, because their success in the Promised Land will depend upon their obedience to God. And so before they go in, Moses reviews the law with them one more time before they enter into the Promised Land. You know, in the Gospels, on one occasion, Jesus was asked, what is the greatest commandment? And Jesus answered, you shall love the Lord your God with all your heart, with all your soul, and with all your strength. And then Jesus said, and the second greatest commandment is to love your neighbor as yourself. And this first commandment that's listed for us here in chapter 22 is a very practical example of how to love your neighbor as yourself. Look at verse 1 of chapter 22. You shall not see your brother's ox or his sheep going astray and hide yourself from them. You shall certainly bring them back to your brother. So if you see your neighbor's ox or your neighbor's sheep wandering off, don't ignore it. Don't pretend like you don't see it. And certainly don't get your cell phone out and record it and then post it on social media. Look at what happened to my neighbor's ox. How he just wandered away. You have a responsibility to help your neighbor, to help your brother or your sister in Christ. You have a responsibility to go and retrieve their ox or their sheep and bring your neighbor's ox or sheep back to them. This is loving your neighbor. This is doing to others as you would have them do to you. If your sheep or ox went astray and wandered off and you didn't know it, you would want your neighbor to help you and go and retrieve your ox or sheep and bring it back to you. You wouldn't want your neighbor to just stand there and watch it wander down the street. You wouldn't want your neighbor to say, hey, are you looking for your ox? I saw it wander away like 3 hours ago. It went that way. I've got a video of it on my phone. You want to see it? No, you would help your neighbor, and you would want your neighbor to help you. We have a responsibility to help our neighbor when we see that they have a need, so that they don't suffer a loss. And we see something happening that we can prevent or we can help with. That's just being a good neighbor. Now, God is not only concerned with your brother's ox or sheep going astray. He's more concerned with your brother going astray or your sister in Christ going astray. If you see a brother or sister in Christ going astray, getting off track, wandering from the Lord, well, you have a duty to go after them and bring them back to the Lord and restore them. In fact, we see over in the New Testament, I'll just read it to you, but if you're taking notes, over in the New Testament in Galatians chapter 6, verse 1, Galatians 6, 1, it says, brethren, if a man is overtaken in any trespass, you who are spiritual, restore such a one in a spirit of gentleness, considering yourself, lest you also be tempted. So if you see a brother in Christ, a sister in Christ, and they're overtaken in a trespass, they're caught up in some sin, or they're going astray away from the Lord, well, you restore them with a spirit of gentleness, it says. over in James chapter 5. James chapter 5, verse 19. Brethren, if anyone among you wanders from the truth and someone turns him back, let him know that he who turns a sinner from the error of his way will save a soul from death and cover a multitude of sins. Again, you see someone wandering from the truth, going astray, and you turn them back from the error of their way, and you save that soul from death, and you save them from the consequences of going astray. And so, when we see a brother or sister in Christ going astray, we have a responsibility to do everything we can in our power to turn them back to the Lord, not just sit there and watch and not later on say, yeah, I could tell they were going astray. Sometimes you hear people say that. It drives me crazy. You didn't do anything? You just watched them go astray? No, we go after them. You know, the Bible says in Isaiah that all we like sheep have gone astray. We're all sheep that wander away. We're all prone to wander. We all turn to our own way, and Jesus came to rescue us. He saw us wandering from the fold of God, and he came and saved us and returned us back to the fold of God. It says in 1 Peter chapter 2, verse 25, that we were all like sheep going astray, and now we've been returned to the bishop and shepherd of our soul, Jesus Christ. He came for us. Jesus even used language where he said, I've come for the lost sheep of the house of Israel. He came looking for the lost sheep. He left the 99 and went after the one that had wandered off. That's us. We were wandering away. We were going astray, and the Lord sought us out, and he brought us back to the Lord, back to the Father. It says in verse 2, and if your brother is not near you, or if you do not know him, then you shall bring it to your own house, and it shall remain with you until your brother seeks it. Then you shall restore it to him. So if you see a sheep going astray or an ox, and you don't know who it belongs to, you don't say, well, I don't know whose sheep that is, and keep on going. Well, that's none of my business. I don't know who that sheep belongs to or that ox. I'll just stay out of it. It says, even if your brother doesn't live close by, maybe he lives a great distance away. Now, remember the story in the Old Testament of Saul, who became the king of Israel, looking for his father's donkey, and he wandered many, many miles looking for this lost donkey. And so even if you see someone's sheep or someone's ox, and you know they live far away, they don't live nearby, you bring it to your house, it says, and you take care of it until the owner starts looking for it, and then you return it to the owner. You restore it to him. Now, notice in verse 2 that it says you bring it to your own house. Livestock was often kept in the house or in the home in ancient Israel, not in a barn, but actually in the home to protect the animal from predators at night and to provide additional warmth in the house, especially in the winter months when it was cold. You know, having an ox in your living room provided a lot of body heat in the house. And so quite often in a typical home in ancient Israel, there would be like a little stall area in the house, usually near the living room where the livestock was kept. And so you would bring it back to your house, not a barn, not a stable, but actually into your home. If you remember the story of the birth of Jesus Christ, I know that you do. Jesus was placed in a manger, in a feeding trough, which would have been in the house where they were staying, where Joseph and Mary were staying. Jesus wasn't born in a barn. He wasn't born in a stable. He was born in a home, and he was born in the area where the livestock was kept in the home. Remember, the gospel says, because there was no room for them in the inn. The word inn there, the Greek word, is katalima. It refers to the spare room in a house. Not an inn like a hotel inn, not a Holiday Inn or a Hampton Inn, But it's referring to the spare room in the home where Joseph and Mary were staying. There was no room for them in the spare room of the house. The spare room of the house was not large enough. There wasn't enough space for Mary to deliver a baby. So they moved into the area of the house where the livestock was kept, probably off the living room. And so she gave birth there in the house, but where the livestock was kept, and then placed Jesus in a feeding trough that would have been right there in the home, in the manger. That's just extra information.
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0: He says in verse 3, you shall do the same with his donkey, and so you shall do with his garment, if you find his coat or whatever, with any lost thing of your brother's, which he has lost and you have found, you shall do likewise. You must not hide yourself. It's amazing that God must be so specific with us. And the reason that God is so specific is because God knows us. And God knows us, and he knows that if it was your neighbor's donkey that you see wandering off, you would say, well, God said I've got to retrieve his sheep or his ox, but he didn't say anything about his donkey. Let me get my phone out and film it, walk away. Or if you found your neighbor's coat, well, he didn't say anything about a coat. I guess I can just keep the coat. Finders, keepers, losers, what? Weepers. Isn't it amazing how you know that, but you don't know the Bible verses, right? It's just the sin nature in you. Got that one memorized. So he has to say to us, any lost thing of your brothers that you find, you have a responsibility to take care of it and then return it to them when they come looking for it. And this is a great opportunity for me to remind you that we have a lot of your items in our lost and found section. We have found them. And we're waiting for you to come looking for them so that we can restore them back to you. So be sure to stop by the lost and found and check it out to see if you have something there that we have. You shall not see your brother's donkey or his ox fall down along the road and hide yourself from them. You shall surely help him lift them up again. So in this case, your neighbor's ox or donkey is not wandering off without your neighbor knowing it. In this case, your neighbor's ox or donkey has fallen down on the road. They've broken down. You know, they're broken down on the side of the road. Just like their car breaks down on the side of the road, or they get a flat tire. Don't look the other way. Don't pretend like you didn't see them there, broken down on the side of the road, and just keep going, keep driving. Stop and help them out. Again, this is loving your neighbor. This is doing to others what you would want them to do to you. Now, that brings us to verse 5. A woman shall not wear anything that pertains to a man, nor shall a man put on a woman's garment. For all who do so are an abomination to the Lord your God. Now, this verse is not talking about fashion. This verse is not talking about the style of clothing. It's not saying that a woman should never wear pants. She must always wear a dress. It's not saying that a man can never wear a pink shirt or a peach shirt in this case. I didn't plan this. Now, I point that out because that's how it's applied sometimes. But that's not what is being said here. This is a prohibition against men dressing as women and women dressing as men. It's a prohibition against biological men trying to be a woman in appearance and a biological woman trying to appear to be a man. or identifying as a different gender than your God-given gender. Terms that are used today in our culture that describe this are terms like transgender or non-binary or gender fluid. Verse 5 says this is an abomination to the Lord your God. And the word abomination here, very, very strong word in the Hebrew. You know, Moses could not use a stronger word, really. The word means detestable to God. This is detestable to God. It's deeply offensive to God. It's detestable to God because God is the one who created man and woman in his own image. And he is the one who creates man, male, and a woman, female. And he says that back in his word in Genesis 1, verse 27, when he created the man and woman, he emphasizes that he made them male and female. So God created man in his own image. In the image of God, he created him. Male and female, he created them. God is the one who determines gender or sex. And he is the one who determines if a person is male or female. And so it is deeply offensive to God when people try to live as a different gender or claim to be non-binary or gender fluid or transgender. God is the one who has made the distinction between male and female. And transgenderism attempts to distort God's creative order and God's creative distinctions between male and female, the distinctions that God has established. And so it's deeply offensive to God. This word abomination is also used to describe God's view of homosexuality. Back in Leviticus chapter 18, verse 22, "You shall not lie with a male as with a woman. It is an abomination to God." It's an abomination. It's detestable to him. It's deeply offensive to God. Again, because God is the one who's created these distinctions. And it's an attempt to overrule God's distinctions that he has made between male and female and between the genders. Now, why does God put this in his law here? The reason is, and you need to understand this, is that the pagan cultures all around Israel practiced transgenderism. It was very common among the pagan cultures. In fact, one of the arguments that proponents today of transgenderism, one of the arguments that they make is that it was widely practiced and accepted in many cultures in the ancient world. And that's true. They're right about that. In the cultures that did not know God, in the cultures that did not know the true and living God, that worshiped false gods, it was widely accepted and it was widely practiced. To the cultures that were given over to their lusts and given over to a debased mind, it was widely practiced. One of the gods that were worshiped among the pagans was a god called Ishtar, also known as Ashtoreth. Ishtar was depicted as androgynous, as having both male and female features. Ishtar was a god that was transgender, we would say today. Ishtar was a god that was gender fluid, we would say today. And it was believed by those ancient cultures that worshipped Ishtar, it was believed that Ishtar had the power to change a person's gender. And people that worshipped Ishtar in all of these surrounding cultures around Israel, people that worshipped Ishtar, they dressed in appearance as the opposite gender. They were transgender. And people that worshipped Ishtar would say, "My God has made me this way. The god Ishtar that I worship, my God, has made me transgender. My God has made me gender fluid." They wouldn't use those terms. Those are modern terms. But that's what they believed. And the Bible tells us that those pagan gods that they worshiped and that they sacrificed to, that those pagan gods were actually demons. It's really demonic. The whole transgender thing is demonic in origin. And it goes all the way back to Ishtar. And it goes all the way back to the time of Moses and the writing of the Old Testament law 3,500 years ago. It's not something new. In fact, Solomon said there's nothing new under the sun. God addressed this issue way back here in Deuteronomy chapter 22, 3,500 years ago. And God said back then, it's an abomination to me. It's detestable. It's highly offensive to me. But it's not something new. It's not a modern thing. It's an old thing. It's just resurfaced again. And it's interesting when you read the Jewish commentaries on Deuteronomy that date back thousands of years. The commentaries on Deuteronomy 22 actually get into the intention behind cross-dressing, why people would do this. And listen to what the Jewish commentator said thousands of years ago, that people would cross-dress and make themselves to appear to be the opposite gender so that they could have access to spaces that were intended for the opposite gender. The way that they write it is in order to mingle among the opposite sex. In other words, they would dress as the opposite gender so that they could gain access to spaces restricted for the opposite gender. You know, places like bathhouses. So they could go into the female bathroom. That's 3,000 years ago they were doing that. 3,000 years ago. They said that's why they were doing this. Nothing new under the sun. And again, this may be practiced and accepted in our culture, just as it was practiced and accepted in the culture back then, but it is an abomination to God. And God says here, it's not for my people. The culture around us is going to do it, but it's not for God's people. Look at verse 6. If a bird's nest happens to be before you along the way.
3: He asked me how I know, and I say, bring sure.
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10: Help the child learn that life is not about avoiding pain, because sometimes our culture teaches them it's about being happy and avoiding all kinds of pain. They stay immature. That actually embrace it. Make it your ally.
11: That's Dr. John Townsend, and he's back with us again today on Focus on the Family, talking about how you can implement healthy boundaries with your children. Thanks for joining us. I'm John Fuller.
9: You know, yesterday we talked about teaching kids to accept the consequences of their actions. I think most parents struggle with that. Then we covered the strengths and weaknesses of gentle parenting and really defining boundaries and how we get on to a healthy, regular, reinforced boundary approach to really help your child to mature and grow in the healthiest way possible. Today, we're going to talk about some key concepts, including the steps to helping kids develop their own sense of right and wrong, which, as we talked about yesterday with Dr. Townsend, no is actually a good thing for a child to learn. It starts to develop their identity, and you want that child in later teen years to be able to say no. And so that's a good thing. It's not an error if they're pushing back a little. But how do we do this constructively? It's going to be a great conversation, and I hope if you missed last time, get the Focus on the Family app so you can hear it and hear all the inventory here at Focus on the Family.
11: Yeah, that app is available and free to you, and we hope you'll get that. Dr. Townsend has co-written a book with Dr. Henry Cloud. It really is a classic. It's called Boundaries with Kids, How Healthy Choices Grow Healthy Children, and we'll encourage you to get a copy when you contact us.
9: John, welcome back to the program.
10: Thanks, guys. You know, I was thinking, when you read that part about Henry and I writing this, John, it came about because all the boundaries work was working, and then people came along and parents said, we'd like to help our kids with this boundary thing before they have the train wrecks and the pain that we had in our adult lives. So can you write in a more preventive level? But thank you to the parents who were asking for that.
9: Yeah, that's so good. Let me start here. What does it look like for kids to learn to respect the boundaries of others?
10: Well, they don't start off that way because their life is, you know,
9: it's all about me.
10: It's about me, and mom and dad exist to serve me, and that's okay for a while. But sooner or later, you're going to be in a world of relationships, and they have to learn this. And there are some relational no's they have to learn. As young children, don't hurt someone. I mean, it's fundamental. Don't trespass on someone's things, and especially don't punish another kid's no. If a kid disagrees, don't make them bad because they got to have a choice. How do you do that? Well, you have empathy for it because it's hard for them, but you correct them and you give them consequences with their disrespect. Even if they don't like it, they have to learn that mom and dad don't like disrespect of themselves and other people. But here's another really important part. They'll learn to respect other people's boundaries when you establish your own separateness as a parent. For example, the child wants to do something and you've already played with them for a long time and now you want to, I don't know, do a crossword puzzle. And the child comes up again and says, play with me. And sometimes the parent's tempted to say, well, I got to be a good parent. Even though I spent 2 hours here, I'll put my puzzle aside. The best thing to say is, no, I'm going to do a puzzle right now. That's what I need to do, but you can play. And all of a sudden the child's in a world where, oh, you're not always available when I always need you. I've got to respect that. Mm. So insist on your own separateness as well as the child.
9: Yeah. You know, we've had Dr. Ken Wilgus here. You might know Dr. Ken Wilgus, great guy. He wrote the funniest book title, which was Feeding the Mouth That Bites You, How to Emancipate Your Teenagers into Adulthood. And it really is in this area that I'm about to ask you, and that's giving kids some age-appropriate freedom to help them separate themselves in a healthy way from the parent. For example, he would say, at some point, you let your 13, 14-year-old own their room.
10: Yep.
9: And his rules were, you just don't have, nothing can be stinky or rotting. Hopefully, we've taught you how to keep your room nicely. Mm-hmm. But that's it. And you hand it over, and you don't take it back. Is that a good thing?
10: That is so wise. It comes down to what, in the book, we call it the law of sowing and reaping.
9: Yeah.
10: Think about how we all learn as humans, not just kids. We learn when we reap what we sow. Look at freedom. How can they sow when they don't have a choice? You've got to have freedom to make a bad choice to sow so you can reap. They have to be free to sow positive things or negative things. Otherwise, there's no reaping and no learning and no growing.
9: That's so amazing. Let's talk about unconditional love. This one, I have this banter in my own head when you're saying, I love you. I love you so much. You're never going to know how much I love you. Put that down. If you don't respond, and it like totally communicates my love is conditional. And I think parents, we have this inner struggle going, am I loving this child unconditionally? Or am I putting all the conditions on it because they're not performing or behaving the way that I want them to? Speak to that dilemma, and then what is healthy, real, unconditional love look like?
10: Yeah, let's start with what that really is. Think about God. He doesn't, I don't know about you guys, but he hasn't answered all my prayers this year. Right. But I know he loves me all the time. Yeah. And so it doesn't, some people think that unconditional love is always feeling good feelings toward and always gratifying the child. I feel good towards you. I'm always, that's love. Well, that can be hate. You can,
9: wow.
10: You can make a drug addict out of that. Mm. So love is really a stance of I'm for you and I want your best. And if we can change it from the feeling and gratification to it's a mental state that makes me want to do the very best for you, even if it's uncomfortable, that's unconditional love. I don't have to feel good feelings when my kid's screaming and yelling and causing a mess. But I shouldn't be harsh, but I should be direct. But I know I'm doing the surgery that's needed right now.
9: So unconditional love is, hey, I didn't kick you out of the house.
10: And hate might be, I did kick you out of the house too early.
9: Yeah.
10: Instead of when
9: yeah,
10: you should.
9: Yeah, I mean, that's the whole balancing feature of parenting. Let's hear a clip like we did yesterday. Let's hear a clip from a dad on setting boundaries.
4: My two sons are 24 and 26 years old, and they don't really help out with the bills or rent, and what little money they make is spent on drugs. My younger son is trying, but he sees his older brother getting away with stuff, and he just follows in his footsteps. I don't believe it.
10: My heart just sank to hear this, man. Whoever you are, man, I'm so sorry. I'll say a prayer. Let me provide a sort of a path here for this gentleman. Who's kind of living a nightmare. You're going to need support. Whatever's going on in the house with two grown young men who were doing drugs and not spending it on the right things and this sort of thing, you're going to need to get external support. So don't do this on your own. Get a good church, a good Christian therapist. Get people around you who have the same values, because for you to change this is going to take some time. Now, number one, I think you're going to have to get, once you've got the support systems in, you're going to have to insist on a drug-free home. I mean, that's just, you can't compromise on that. And there are going to have to be some rules that you'll probably need help with in constructing, such as, here's what will keep you in the house for as long as until you're ready to launch, because they do need to launch sooner or later, and here's what won't. There are good counselors and therapists that can help you make a plan. You're going to need to chart a path for autonomy that your sons are not ready for. So I want you to start, as Stephen Covey says, with the end in mind. The end in mind is that they're out of your house. They can't be happy with that or fulfilled with that. Out of the house, autonomous, free, working somewhere, drug-free. And so what does it take to create that? Keep the long run in mind. That means some of them may need a coach or a counselor. They also may need to know some house rules that you're going to enforce, and they may need to have the consequences. If you can stay here if you don't do drugs, if you can't, I'm sorry, you're going to be out of the house. And I've had to do that with many parents who said, well, what will they do? Well, they'll probably sleep on a friend's couch for a while and eat pizza and then find out, gosh, it's better being at home like the prodigal son. But you're going to have the rules and enforce those. And all the same time, letting these young men know that you love them, even though they will say that you hate them, you're providing experts, you're providing structure, you're providing a way and a path for autonomy and leaving and cleaving that they don't possess.
9: John, you encourage parents in the book to consider pain a good experience. It can be a good experience for them to know the bottom. And, you know, we all say this in the Christian community. You know, it's important for your children to go to a valley if that's where God needs to meet them. And, you know, one of the most, I think, challenging questions I ever received is, would you be willing to let God take your kids through that valley?
10: I think that's the hardest prayer any of us can pray, but it's a good one.
9: Yeah, and tell us why. Why is pain helpful?
10: Well, let's start with Hebrews 12. Where it says, all discipline seems painful, but it brings the peaceable fruit of righteousness. God's very clear, and he's the being that created neuroscience and parenting in the first place. And we want our kids to live a life of being right, living the right life. And so pain teaches us things. Now, we're not talking about the wrong kind of pain. We don't want to damage the child. Yeah. We don't mind them being uncomfortable. Discomfort is very different than damage. So evaluate if it's the right kind of pain that will help them mature and thrive. But yes, help the child learn that life is not about avoiding pain, because sometimes our culture teaches them it's about being happy and avoiding all kinds of pain. They stay immature. Actually, embrace it. Make it your ally. Learn to deal with a difficult teacher. Learn to deal with that bully. Learn to deal with a sport you haven't done or a course you haven't taken, and look what happens on the other end when you succeeded. And so all of a sudden they realize pain is my friend. It's my ally.
9: Yeah, but it's, again, hard to stand there as a parent and allow that to happen. But you got to do your best to let God do his best.
10: Yeah.
9: Right?
10: And that's when we need community. Those parents who are like-minded, and you can call them and say, I'm so sad. My child's crying and they're discouraged, but it was a legitimate boundary and a consequence. And the parent goes, stick with it, stick with it. And if you tell your child, stick with it, that child takes that in. And when they're 30, they'll go, I've got a hard job. I've got a hard marriage. I can stick with it because I've done it before.
9: That's good.
10: It's the internalization.
11: Yeah. And if you're that parent and you're thinking, this is just too difficult, I don't have the community, I don't know where to turn, Dr. Townsend mentioned the importance of a Christian counselor. We have caring Christian counselors here at Focus on the Family. So if this is touching a nerve for you, please call us. 800, the letter A in the word family. 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
9: John, let's play another question about boundaries.
12: Hi, I have a question. My son is very energetic, likes to be active, like play sports and all those things, but I find it hard to get him to actually sit and listen. He's 6 years old, and I was wondering what would be a good way to teach him the importance of listening and having good listening skills.
10: Yeah, and you're addressing this at the right time, too. Six is a great age to learn that. And at six, especially boys, a lot of times girls, too, you're interested more in your activities, and you're interested more in what you have to say and not what anybody else has to say. So I would address this very directly with your son, just like any parent does. Here's how you clean your room. Here's how you set it for the table. And I would say, I want to help you learn to listen, because this is something that I think you're kind of challenged in. It's going to be very important to you. And so you just tell him, this is how you have great relationships. This is how people like you better. This is where you learn things. Now, sometimes a six-year-old who's really into activities will just blow that off. But it's in there somewhere, because you have to give them the framework first of why this is important. And the second thing is you give them examples and say, now, when I was trying to tell you something about X, a movie we saw or something we did at church, and you kept changing the subject and talking about yourself, it didn't work between you and me, and you and I weren't that close. And all of a sudden, they realize, oh, this affects my relationships. And then sometimes a child will say, well, what do I do? Well, teach them the basics of asking questions. Stop talking and then say, how are you doing? What did you think? How was your day? And teach them those basic questions that everybody's got to learn. Three or four of them that can get somebody to open up. And then have them practice that with their friends. And all of a sudden, now they're the captain of the team. Now, if none of that is working, that's when you have to say, in our home, we're going to need to have you talk and then listen and talk and then listen. And if you can't stop talking, sweetheart, what do I want to do? But there might be a consequence for that, because you talking all the time and not listening is kind of hard on the whole family. It's not good for you. But hopefully it'll be done before you have to go to the consequence. But I've had parents have to do that, say, it's your turn to stop talking and start listening, and make that a norm so they do it in the real life.
9: It's so funny. I'm laughing because when I was a child, my mom's best friend, and we considered her family part of our family, my mom's best friend, Penny. And I think I was just talking way too much. Heaven knew that I would be sitting behind a microphone someday. But she said to me, she just turned to me, and she said, Jimmy, you've got diarrhea of the mouth. Talk about making an impact on a child. I still remember that. I know where I was standing.
10: Word pictures are helpful.
9: When she said it, and you know, my immediate response, I just went quiet. Because I thought, oh, I didn't know. But I mean, to this day, I think it centered me on being able to be quieter so I can actually hear the person across the table from me.
10: Isn't that something?
9: But you know, somebody might look at that and say, that was harsh, but it did have a positive impact in my life.
10: Let's change that word from harsh to direct.
9: Yeah, okay.
10: Because every time, sometimes in our culture, it's sort of like if someone's direct, they're mean and harsh. Well, it feels harsh because you've never heard that before. But it's just direct by a caring, warm person.
9: Let's baptize the word direct. Because our culture's all about tolerance of everything, even parenting. Like, you got to tolerate your child's behavior. No, you don't.
10: Really.
9: So I don't know. I think back on it now, I laugh because, you know, who would have known I would end up in communication
11: Richly ironic, isn't it? Yeah.
9: But anyway, so let me ask you this. In the book, you describe three realities. Let's spend a little time here and speak to the three realities of setting boundaries.
10: Yeah, it's very simple. And sometimes, since parenting is so complicated, we get into details that we don't need to get to. But if you can remember these three things, that'll really help. Is first, there's a problem and your child's not perfect. Your child's not perfect. And it's just the way it is. And if you can say that and realize, you know, we're born into the world in an imperfect world, and my child needs training and my child needs growth, you're okay. That makes us all relaxed to know my child's not perfect. They're just a work in progress. But next, it's Plug in. You need relationships. It takes a church. It takes families. It takes neighbors. Don't do this alone, not even with a great spouse. We need other people's perspective and strength. And then the big one, I think, besides that, is grow in your own character and your own boundaries. When you have your own boundaries, your child's living around a grown-up who can make hard decisions, do the right thing, and succeed, and they see that and they want that.
9: Connecting that one to the first one, I think one of the things I think I did well was to show my boys that I'm not perfect. You know, we know the child isn't perfect, and sometimes in parenting, we can reinforce that all day long. You know, but what helps, I think what really helped for my sons was when I could confess that I'm not perfect. Yeah. I made that. I blew that. I remember one time saying to Trent after, you know, I think I disciplined him for something and it was probably too much energy. And I said to him, I'm sorry, I really reacted to that in a way that I shouldn't have reacted. And he had the biggest smile on his face. He was probably eight. And I said, why are you smiling like that? He goes, I didn't know parents had to apologize.
10: Wow.
9: Wasn't that?
10: What a light bulb moment.
9: What a light bulb. And it was a good thing. And I think maybe, you know, you see these lessons that you lay down for your kids. That was probably one of the brighter lessons that I was able to get to.
10: Well, the funny thing about that, Jim, is, you know, we think it's a big deal that we let them know we're not perfect. They know.
9: That's true.
10: They've been watching.
9: Thank you for joining my therapy today with Dr. John Townsend.
10: They're just waiting to see you. Are they going to ever admit what I already know?
9: Yeah.
10: And that's in what you did. I love that rupture and repair dynamic of once you know you've screwed up, how fast can you repair it?
9: Yeah.
10: And kids do get that 8-year-old smile like, okay, things are okay.
9: Yeah.
10: Don't wait. Do it quickly.
9: Yeah, that's so, so good. In that context of the third of the realities, there's a concept in there. You said time does not heal all. We tend to use that so freely in our culture. Time will take care of it. We lose a loved one. Mm-hmm. Time will heal that. It's partially true, isn't it?
10: Mm-hmm.
9: It may not be all the way true, but...
10: Well, look at it like this. When you go to your doctor with a bacterial infection, does she say, well, time's going to heal this?
9: No.
10: She says, it's going to take time. Time is a necessary but insufficient condition. You must have it. It's not enough because of two other elements. It's time plus grace plus truth will do anything. Grace is the love of God, the love of other people, the support, and information, truth, principles, structures, these sorts of things. Time will do it as long as there's grace and truth involved.
9: Yeah. You know, for our parents that are in the middle of work and life and orchestrating all of that, and let's not talk about the in-laws and Christmas and Thanksgiving and all the stuff that happens throughout the year, you want me to do what, Dr. Townsend? Teach boundaries to our kids? Make the pitch for why doing this actually saves you so much work later.
10: There's a why here, and the why is because it's not now, it's about the future. The family, and you guys know this better than anybody, the family is an oven where you take this little bitty being and then you take it through all these experiences and these growth things, and then they come out, hopefully, a functional, loving adult. They can love, they can work, their life is in place, and that's what our job is about. And so if you can tolerate the tough thing about the attitude problem now, or the disrespect, or the chaos, and think, I'm making something later that'll be good for her and good for me. The parent's job is to bring the future into the present and say, we're doing these things because we want you to be a strong person, a happy person, an in-control person.
9: Mm. You know, one of the things, and we've talked with Dr. Kevin Lehman, and you know him well as a friend, you know, the birth order, personality, temperament must play into this a bit. And we saw that in our own children. You know, you think,

0: are house rules that we will always keep and we will stick to. But you have to customize it according to the temperament of the child, which was just built in and baked in from the DNA. And when you do that, everybody wins. So it's the communication style, is how direct you are, is how much you listen. As long as the basics are working and you're doing it their way, everything works.
1: And I think it's so good because, again, with my oldest son, it's very linear for him, very logic-driven. He just wants to know. I remember saying to him, once he had his license, we had a midnight curfew, and I said to him, you know, be home by midnight. And he said, why? And I said, one, it's the time limit, and two, nothing good happens with teenagers after midnight. And he said to me, do you have empirical data to support that? That was exactly what he said. And my other son, who's much more feeler, I had the same chat with him 2 years later. Mm-hmm. And he said, okay, Dad, I think you're right. Mm-hmm. Very different responses, right? But that's the point, that you have to know your child, which takes a bit of work, and then apply those principles accordingly.
0: Just like you'd like to be treated.
1: Yeah, well, there you go. I think that's in Scripture, isn't it? Treat others. Yeah, we get it. John, this has been great. Thank you so much for, man, a lifetime of learning when it comes to neuroscience and therapy and psychology, but mostly the biblical application of this. And you've said it a couple of times here that the Lord is the creator of neuropathways. Mm-hmm. And we're finding that more and more. And I just love the way you blend that, first as a Christian, but secondly, as a professional who works on the mind. I mean, these are important things to know, and that's the goal of us as parents, is to, I hope, to create the healthiest adult children that we can, because in that, we're honoring the Lord with our responsibility as the parent, right?
0: Yes, that's true, Jim. And I've just got to thank you for all the years of keeping the mission, the vision straight. I can't tell you how many parents I have referred to you whose lives and parenting were saved over the years because there was a message, there were skills, there was help that nobody else was putting out. So thank you.
1: Thank you so much, Dr. Townsend. It really helps when people like you sit at the microphone here and we can talk about it together. And that's the invitation. If this has sparked awareness for you, or you know somebody that needs this book, get a hold of us. When you make a monthly pledge of any amount, we'll send you a copy as our way of saying thank you for joining the ministry. And together we're helping more people. 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One listener said this, I have learned so much from you and love the biblical parenting truths you encourage us with. Thank you for your time and energy. 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
1: And Dr. Townsend, you're involved with raising up the next generation of strong Christian counselors through your efforts at Concordia. Tell us more about that.
0: Well, it's the Townsend Institute for Leadership and Counseling at Concordia University in Irvine, California. It's for people that want an opportunity to enhance their career, get a new career, move up the ladder. We're a fully accredited remote graduate degree school. We got three programs. You can get a master's or a certificate in counseling, or an organizational leadership, or an executive coaching and consulting. And we have now a PhD in counseling. And actually, Forbes magazine made us the number one remote PhD in counseling. So we're real happy about that.
1: Yeah, it's great.
0: We have hundreds of students. They're getting great jobs. We're at the bottom third of expensive schools like ours. And we have these great guest experts, people like Henry Cloud, Patrick Lencioni. There's a person named Jim Daly who speaks with our students who's very well
1: It's always fun to talk to the students.
0: So, yeah, we're at townsendinstitute.com.
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0: Plan to join us next time as we hear from Dr. Erwin Lutzer. 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
1: It's because the Father said no to the Son. You have to drink the cup. That is the basis of our salvation. And if I could shout this to everyone who's listening, I would say this, that God may be doing greater things through unanswered prayer than He is through answered prayer.
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8: This is John MacArthur. Join me for today's Portraits of Grace. Savonarola has been called the burning beacon of the Reformation. His sermons denouncing the sin and corruption in the church of his day helped pave the way for the Protestant Reformation itself. Many who heard his powerful sermons went away half-dazed, bewildered, and speechless. Often, sobs of repentance resounded throughout the entire congregation as the Spirit of God moved in their hearts under the preaching of that great Italian. However, some who heard him couldn't tolerate the truth and eventually had him burned at the stake. Sinful people won't tolerate a righteous standard. But remember, your present sufferings are not worthy to be compared with the glory you will one day experience in Christ's presence. This is John MacArthur encouraging you to live as portraits of grace.
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9: We need to resist trying to fulfill ourselves and make ourselves complete by taking Satan's bait. 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
10: If you follow Jesus, you're in a unique position. 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I'm your host, Dustin Roberts. And today, Rabbi Schneider, he's going to give us the tools that we need to thwart the enemy, even when it's hard to resist. And if you'd like to learn more about this ministry, visit us online at discoveringthejewishjesus.com. 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Now let's jump in. Rabbi?
9: Beloved ones, I'm going to present to you today a truth that you're familiar with, but I believe the Lord is going to give you crystallization that will truly help you to be an overcomer. You know, Jesus told us in the second and third chapter of the book of Revelation, he that overcomes will inherit the paradise of God. I want you to understand as we begin today, we were not put on earth to make this earth our prize or our home. We are here on the earth to overcome. In fact, our time on earth is a test. If we think that we're going to have all our longings and all our desires fulfilled through the things of this world, we are sorely mistaken. The things of this world can never satisfy the deep longing that we have within our soul. Now, I want you to consider this. We have a longing. In fact, so much so do we have longings that from the time that we enter this world until the time that we leave this world, it's like there's a banner written over the top of our head that says, listen now, desire. Think about it. From the time that you were birthed into the world, you cried. Why? You wanted milk. You wanted to be held. And as you age, the crying out of the word desire continue to emanate from you. Your desires changed as you aged, but when you think about it, from the time that you were born until today, the primary banner over the life of humankind is the banner of desire. People are pursuing fortune, fame. People wake up in the morning to try to better themselves. They want more income. They want a different house. They want a different car. They want to get married. Everything that people do in the natural realm is motivated, listen now, from the word desire. Human beings are vessels that are craving. And because we are created in a sophisticated way, we're created in God's own image, we use our thinking process that we have, listen now, to figure out how we can have our desires fulfilled. Even the desire to be close to God. It's still desire. It's the greatest desire of all. The desire to please God. The desire to experience His presence. The desire to know Him. Jesus said, all ye that are weary and heavy laden, come to me and I will give you rest and you shall find peace for your soul. Isn't that still about desire? Jesus is appealing to the desires of humanity to find rest and to find peace. The point that I'm making, beloved ones, is that you and I are creatures that crave and creatures that desire. And it's important for us to understand this. And there's nothing wrong with it. God created us to be this way. Here's where the problem comes in. The problem comes in when we try to satisfy this craving, these desires that we have in the wrong way. Think about it. How many times have you just felt like you wanted something, you desired something, so you went to the cupboard to get something to eat? You know what? After you got done eating it, you still weren't satisfied. So you thought about, well, what else can I eat that will take away this craving? And maybe you even went to the cupboard two or three times. But deep inside, you felt this craving, this desire for fulfillment, that something inside you needed to be fulfilled. And yet you found that you couldn't fulfill it by eating. Human beings have deep cravings and deep desires, and we go astray when we try to fulfill this desire that's in us by taking in the things of the world, thinking that those things of the world will fulfill us. If you think about it, even Eve, who fell into the deception of the devil and then led Adam into destruction, why did she fall into the devil's seduction in the book of Genesis? Because she was wanting to get her desire fulfilled. She looked at the fruit. She thought it would be good to eat. It looked pleasant to the eyes. And she thought if she ate it, it would make her wise. It was her pride. She desired. And so what did she do? Because of her desires, she ate of the fruit. Her desire, listen now, was used of the devil to lead her astray And if you think about it, when she ate of the tree, she didn't know she was eating something bad, but the devil came to her, listen, as a false light. I want to talk to you today about this principle. You and I, hopefully, have established in your mind and heart, are creatures of desire. We desire, we crave. David himself said, one thing I desire, he said, to be in your house to the Lord and to gaze upon your beauty all the days of my life. Our desire can be used in a good way, but I'm trying to establish with you that whether your desire is used in a good way or whether your desire leads you astray, we can't get away from the fact that human beings are created with a huge neediness, a huge craving, that we cry out with desire from the time that we're born until the time that we leave this world. Knowing that, then, I want to apply what I've just shared with you to what I am calling, listen now, the law of resistance. So think about this. We have a deep neediness, a desire to have that neediness fulfilled. What the devil does is he comes to us with all this false light. If you do this, you'll be happy. If you buy this, you'll be happy. If you eat this, you'll be happy. If you engage in an intimate relationship with that person, you'll be happy. He appeals to us as a false light, making us think that if we take his bait, our desire will be satisfied, even as he did with Adam and Eve all those years ago in the garden. What we need to do, listen now, what we need to do is resist. We need to resist yielding to false desire. We need to resist trying to fulfill ourselves and make ourselves complete by taking Satan's bait. We need to resist this in the person of Yeshua HaMashiach, through the person of Yeshua. By knowing the power of the Holy Spirit within us, by knowing the nature of God, by having discernment, we need to learn to resist spiritual darkness. And I'm going to talk with you now about how practicing this law of resistance will make you strong. And when you get strong, beloved one, you will become happy.
10: 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But have you considered how big of an impact if all of you listening right now give a small gift? Maybe you've thought about it but said, one day if I have enough, I can give a big gift. But any gift matters. And maybe God is calling you to invest in His kingdom right now. So please give today. 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And now, back to Rabbi Schneider.
9: I want to read for you now from the book of James, chapter number 4, verse 7. Hear the word of God. Submit therefore to God. Listen, resist the devil and he will flee from you. Submit to God, resist the devil and he will flee from you. This law of resistance, it gets very deep. Because that which we need to resist is not something that sometimes can be easily seen with our natural eyes as being something bad. In other words, I want to give you some examples. What about the person that's married, okay, and they go to work and they meet somebody at work that suddenly they find themselves very strongly attracted to? And they begin to think, you know what, I feel more attracted to this person than my own spouse. And it seems like I would be more and more fulfilled with this person than I am with my spouse right now. So they have this desire and they think that my desire is going to be fulfilled, my desire for intimacy, This desire that I have to feel alive, this desire I have to feel fulfilled. I feel that if I live with this person, I'm going to feel so much more fulfilled. My desire is going to be so much more quenched than it is right now with my own spouse. And so what happens so oftentimes, individuals that say they know God, that name the name of Jesus, they yield to this false light, this false, listen now, romantic attraction, which feels right. It feels beautiful at first, but just like the devil led Eve astray in the garden, it's a deception. They yield to it. They end up committing adultery. They end up oftentimes divorcing their spouse. Their family absolutely falls apart. Their children now don't trust them anymore. And usually what happens in a year or 2 years later, the relationship that they left their spouse for, that relationship falls apart too. Now they're left with nothing. They're bankrupt. Their finances have fallen apart. They have no family anymore. Their kids don't want anything to do with them anymore. And their life is an absolute wreck because what? They yielded, listen, beloved, to a false light rather, listen to me, than resisted it. That other light, that false light, it seemed like it was so much brighter, but it was just like a light bulb. You ever seen a light bulb before it explodes and goes off? In other words, you take an ordinary light bulb, and right before that light bulb expires, right before it goes out, it doesn't work anymore, it gives off a big what? Flash of light. And then immediately after giving out that big flash of light, it's dead, right? That's what false light is like. It feels more intense at first, but in the end, it leaves in its wake death. Why do people, for example, get addicted to crack cocaine? Because the high that they get from crack cocaine is so intense, they feel so alive, they feel so euphoric when they're on the crack cocaine, that once they come down, they want nothing more than to get another high like that, because the high they experience on crack cocaine feels so much more pleasurable than the experience they have when they're just leading a normal life. But what is the result of being a crack cocaine addict? Their lives, beloved, become shipwrecked. Their bodies are ravaged. Oftentimes they end up on the streets, dying young, their teeth falling out, their life an absolute wreck. Listen to what I said. Yielding to false light rather than resisting false light will tempt you to think that it's going to be more pleasurable. And it will be oftentimes for a very brief moment, but the after effect is death. Think about the difference between the love between a husband and wife in a faithful monogamous relationship where every day they wake up in bed, their hair's not combed, maybe they have bad breath, then they've got to go to work, they've got to pay the bills, they've got to raise the kids, they're dealing with all the stresses of life. A lot of times that doesn't feel as attractive and fulfilling as a fling that someone enters into because they met somebody at work. But again, the result of the fling at work brings death. On the other hand, staying in a faithful monogamous marriage with your spouse, although it doesn't feel as intense or fulfilling or exciting in the moment, in the end, it's a love that lasts. And when a couple builds a relationship over years and years of faithfulness, the marriage gets sweeter and sweeter and sweeter. It lasts. And then in the twilight years, you have a couple that has the satisfaction of having stayed together, worked through the problems together, built a marriage together. Now they have kids that still love them and respect them. They have grandkids that come over and love their grandma and grandpa, and they have a fulfilling home. Why? Because they didn't go for the quick thrill. They built their life, beloved, on the principles of God. We must, listen to me, practice the law of resistance. We must resist temptations and seductions and false lights that offer to fulfill our desires but are not from the Lord. They're from the enemy. The scripture tells us all that's in the world, the lust of the flesh, the lust of the eyes, and the boastful pride of life is not from the Father, listen to me, but from the world. And unless you and I learn how to resist the energy of the darkness, we are going to end up, beloved ones, falling on our face. Now, why is it that life has to be so hard? Why do we have to resist temptation? Why do we have to resist screaming and yelling and letting out our anger? Why do we have to resist romantic relationships that are not part of God's plan for our life? Why do we have to resist yielding to all types of seductions from the false light? Why did God make it so hard? Because, beloved one, Father knows that in order for you and I to fully mature as His sons and daughters, we must get strong. And the way we get strong is through practicing resistance. It's just like an athlete. How does an athlete get strong? For example, I have a son-in-law. He's a long-distance runner. He just placed in the top 10 of the Columbus Marathon. How did he get strong? He got strong, beloved ones, listen to me, because every single day he went out and he ran. He ran farther and farther and farther and farther and faster every single day, pressing through the resistance of fatigue, pressing through the resistance of muscle drain, and through pressing through the resistance of endurance training, he got stronger and he ended up placing in the top 10 distance runners in Columbus. You could think of an athlete, for example, a football player. One of the things they do is they lift weights to get big so they can perform well in the football field. What is weight training when you're lifting weights? What is that? It's actually called resistance training, because their muscle is straining against the force of the weight. As they lift the weight is pushing down towards the earth. Gravity is pulling the weight down. The muscle is pulling up. The weight of the gravity is resisting the muscle, but as the muscle pushes past, listen now, that force of resistance, the muscle is made strong. And Father God has so ordained it in the universe that you and I would become fully mature as sons and daughters when we learn how to execute and to put forth our spiritual muscles against the resistance of the forces of darkness. What are forces of darkness? It could be not only temptation, but it could be doubt. It could be sadness. It could be cynicism. It could be unbelief. It could be despair. It could be so many things. We need to gain the discernment to recognize what is true light, the Spirit of God, versus what is false light, which is coming from the darkness disguised as light. We need to understand the difference between true light and false light, the light of the Holy Spirit, versus the false light that the spirit of darkness is putting out. And we need to learn how to then resist the false light. And as we learn how to press on resisting the force of darkness, listen, we're going to be made strong. And let me tell you a secret. When you get strong, you'll become happy from the inside. The truth is, we can never be made happy by taking in the things that are outside of ourselves. Every rich person, you know what? They always want one more dollar. We can never become happy through simply ingesting the things of the outer world, because true happiness has to emanate from within. It has to emanate because the human soul is empowered by the Holy Spirit and is broken forth out of the darkness into the light, and the fruit of that is joy. And so understand once again, nothing in the world can ever make you or I happy. A new house won't make us happy. I'm not suggesting that people should live in poverty, no. But I'm just simply saying that a new house might be thrilling for a year, but in the end, it can't produce lasting happiness. The only thing that can produce lasting happiness is when our soul is developed by the Spirit of God so that we become internally strong, and the fruit of becoming internally strong is joy. And this is how it works. This is the secret. God will continue to bring you and I through times of trial, practicing resistance, resisting darkness, resisting unbelief, resisting despair, resisting temptation, resisting going after the false light. We resist that. We keep pressing on. We keep putting one foot in front of the other towards God, in God, even though at times we feel nothing. And then eventually what happens is we get a breakthrough. We get released from having to push through that resistance. And when we get a release, we're in a new place of freedom. God lets us stay in that new place of freedom for a while, but pretty soon, it won't be long, He'll bring us into a new time of resistance, a new time of having to walk through something. And every single year, it's going to be a cycle of times of having to practice resistance, doing spiritual warfare through resistance, and then being released into a new platform of freedom where you can breathe and you're relaxing, and then God lets you enjoy it. You're now transformed at a level that you were never transformed before, but God won't let you stay there forever. It'll be a cycle. practicing resistance, then being released. Spiritual warfare, then being released. And that's what this life is meant to be down here. This is why Jesus said 7 times in Revelation 2 and 3, he that overcomes will inherit these things. Beloved, God has a special plan for your life. Keep resisting. This is really a life-changing series that I've been teaching on the law of resistance. The reason I'm saying that is because of how much it's changed my life. Just to be able to understand spiritual warfare from the dynamic that I've been presenting. You know, one of the ways that we experience resistance is in the act of giving, especially when it comes to our finances. We know that Jesus said, give and you shall receive. It's going to come back to you, pressed down, good measure, and running over into your lap. But Satan wants to stop us from giving because he wants to stop us from receiving. I just want to encourage you, beloved ones, let's be faithful to the Lord and love him with our finances. You see, all through the Bible, we see that those that love God and knew God honored him with their finances. In fact, the Lord said in the Hebrew Bible, no man shall appear before me empty-handed. Beloved, if you believe that the Lord is working in your life through this ministry, I want to ask you today to honor him with a financial gift through discovering the Jewish Jesus. I know you'll be blessed. Thank you in advance. God bless you. I love you. And shalom.
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11: The words from the Aaronic blessing in the book of Numbers chapter 6, verses 22 through 27 helps us to realize how good God is to you and I personally. So receive his blessing into your life, and then, beloved one, go bless somebody else in Jesus' name today. The Lord bless you and keep you. The Lord make his face shine on you and be gracious to you. The Lord lift you up with his countenance, and the Lord give you, beloved one, his peace. And now in Hebrew.

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7: With SRN News, I'm Bob Agnew in Washington. President Trump has arrived at the Capitol for lunch with Senate Republicans. Actually, he's departed now after the meeting has already been completed. The president surprised some lawmakers today by refusing to sign a bill that he actually supports, one that has to do with making housing more affordable. The president says he's not going to sign it, even though he favors many of its components to make housing more affordable by making it easier to get past regulations until they sign the Save America Act to ensure election integrity. A chief of staff to former New York City Mayor Eric Adams and several other people have been charged in a federal indictment in connection with alleged bribery scheme involving a city contract. Authorities say Frank Carone accepted bribes to steer a multi-million dollar city contract for sheltering migrants to the Queens Hotel. On Wall Street, the Dow Jones Industrial Average right now is up by 200 points. This is SRN News.
8: I am Loney with Your Money Now. Not only are tanker ships moving through the Strait of Hormuz, but expectations are that Iran won't be able to effectively close that waterway again. U.S. Energy Secretary Chris Wright said that exactly at a conference in New York City today. He added that U.S. Navy escorts will make sure that tankers travel safely through the strait. EV startup Slate Auto is officially opening up pre-orders for its bare-bones electric pickup truck, which will cost under $25,000. CEO Peter Farsi said that the company believes it'll be cash positive by 2027. Slate Auto, which is based in Michigan, is backed by Amazon founder Jeff Bezos and Los Angeles Dodgers controlling owner Mark Walter. Markets on Wall Street remain mixed at this hour. The Dow Industrial Average is up more than 200 points. The Nasdaq is down more than 200. Alphabet will replace Verizon in the Dow Jones Industrial Average. It'll join mega-cap tech peers Nvidia, Amazon, Apple, and others in the Blue Chip Index. That's Your Money Now.
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3: But if we confess our sin, God is faithful and just to forgive our sin and cleanse us from all unrighteousness. 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
4: 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In today's episode, Pastor Brian shares a message from Psalm 32. 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And while you're there, look for Pastor Brian's book, The Multi-Generational Church Crisis. This compelling book asks the question of the church, what could be accomplished in the name of Christ if we could better understand each other? Let's hear now from Dr. Brian Chapel as he shares the lesson, The Hiding Place.
3: One of the churches that it was my privilege to pastor early in ministry was in downstate Illinois. It was actually the first Presbyterian church in the Indiana Territory. So before Illinois was a state, this church was established by a Scottish missionary named Samuel Wiley. Hard to think that one time we were a mission field, right? That a Scottish missionary came and established this church in downstate Illinois. In its first 150 years, it had only 3 pastors, each with a roughly 50-year stay. Now, that's impressive. The first was Samuel Wiley, the second, John Wiley, the third, Robert Stewart. Wiley, Smiley, Stewart, sounds like a Scottish law firm, I know. They were men who were faithful, they were sacrificial. They established the scriptures well and also maintained a few Scottish traditions. One of the traditions of the Scottish Presbyterian Church was that when you came to a communion Sunday, it was not viewed as very good that you would just kind of show up on Sunday and notice the communion table. Oh, it's communion. That you would actually have had some time to prepare your heart for confession, for contemplation. Am I right before the Lord? And so the custom was that there was a midweek service known as a preparation service that people were expected to attend to prepare heart and soul for participating in the Lord's Supper on Sunday. Now, it sometimes happens in the church, what begins as a good idea becomes problematic when it becomes a command. It was such a good idea to prepare ahead of time, but what happened was that preparation service became necessary to qualify to come to communion service. If you came to the preparation service, you got your token. This one actually says 1843 on it. So this was a token from 1843. And you had to get your token in order to be able to participate with the unqualified, unconditional grace of the Lord Jesus Christ. In essence, it seemed like you had to, of course, pay by your extra effort to be able to participate in the Lord's Supper. You in some way had to earn it, to deserve, to qualify to participate in the Lord's Supper. If there's anything that this psalmist is telling us, it is this. The only people who are qualified for the mercy of the Lord Jesus Christ are those who are sure they are unqualified. That if we are not able to confess our need of the mercy of God, we are not ready at all for his actual provision. What are the simple things this Psalm 32 is saying to us? First, simply this, that confession blesses believers. If we are honest about what we need to be coming to God for, there is blessing in that. And so there is blessing to those who are really honest. You might see a hint of that in verse 2. Blessed is the man against whom the Lord counts no iniquity, in whose spirit there is no deceit. Now, there's a sense in which if you say, oh, so those who can come are those who don't tell lies, or those who are honest in business, there's no deceit in them. But if that's your interpretation, you're not actually seeing things in context. The deceit is deceiving yourself about your need of God's mercy. You see that more clearly in verse 3. For when I kept silent, my bones wasted away. Verse 5, I acknowledged my sin to you, and I did not cover my iniquity. The honesty that's being called for is the honesty to say, I'm not worthy to come. As a matter of fact, I recognize I don't experience the mercy of God until I have been honest about my need of his great grace. The Apostle John picks it up using very similar words in 1 John 1:8. If we say there is no sin in us, we deceive ourselves and the truth is not in us. But if we confess our sin, God is faithful and just to forgive our sin and cleanse us from all unrighteousness. The deceit is not to confess our need. That the blessing comes as we acknowledge the fact that we in fact need the Lord. That means in essence, what God is saying to us is that his mercy is for those who are really sinful. That is, they've actually acknowledged the reality of sin in their lives, that there is something that would disqualify them apart from the mercy of God. Now, you and I both know this can just be kind of churchy talk. Everybody's supposed to say, I'm not perfect. I know I'm a sinner. But the apostle and the psalmist are serious about that, and it can distress us in the church that we actually know we're supposed to be coming and acknowledge that we are sinners. I have a friend, a pastor, who said that he mentioned in a sermon one time, you know, I'm a sinner too in the need of grace, of the grace of God. And at the end of the service, an older woman met him at the door, and she said, oh, pastor, you said you're a sinner. You're not really a sinner. He said, oh, yes, I am. She said, oh, no, you're not. He said, oh, yes, I am. She said, oh, no, you're not. He said, oh, yes, I am. Well, that convinced her. It ought to convince us all so that we would not evade, as it were, what is the reality of sin in our lives. The psalmist here basically covers the waterfront of types of sin to make sure that we recognize that in some measure our need of grace applies to every person because of the varieties of sin that may characterize us. The very first verse, blessed is the one whose transgression is forgiven. Transgression is the notion of knowing the law, knowing the boundaries, and crossing them. It's hardly ever news to people in the church what the law of God is. If I say to you, you should not lie, you say, oh, that's not in the Bible. No, you know it is. And yet we struggle with the truth at times. You should be faithful to your spouse. Oh, the Bible doesn't really say that. Oh, nobody questions that. And yet we know that lust can fill our hearts and infidelity can characterize our lives. Transgression is knowing what to do and rebelling. And certainly there are those who sometimes are in rebellion. David, as we'll soon see, was one of those persons. His own life was characterized by adultery and murder and rebellion against God. He well knew transgression. But what if that's not what you're thinking about? What if there are other things that are not so serious in your life and you think, well, you know, I haven't murdered anybody. That's not really my problem. Well, then the end of verse 1, blessed are those whose sin is covered. The New Testament picks up that word of sin and uses a word to translate it, meaning to miss the mark. Maybe this is for people newer in the church of God. People who are saying, I thought I was honoring God. I thought I was a good person. And I find out, having studied God's word, being among God's people, I missed the mark. What I thought characterized me as kind of a basically good person, I found I wasn't living for the honor and glory of God. In fact, my life was a mess, and I'd been led into a mess as I look back over things by just not living as God had instructed. I missed the mark. Perhaps hardest for all of us is the beginning of verse 2. Blessed is the man against whom the Lord counts no iniquity. Iniquity is the stuff inside that no one else sees. Right things done for wrong motives. The things that are legally just fine, but we're trying to take advantage of people or manipulate their affections or manipulate their favor. Maybe the things that are inside of us that are thoughts that are not honoring to God, covetousness or lust or anger or bitterness. The thing that no one else knows, but the Spirit of God who knows us has the record. For each of these varieties of sin, outright rebellion, we are told there is a solution. In verse 1, blessed is the one whose transgression is forgiven. The language in the New Testament is simply those for whom grace is available. There is rebellion, and yet, from God's perspective, there is still provision for grace. As though God is saying against those who have sinned against me, knowingly went against me, I desire them no harm, but rather there is grace for them. And what about those who are sinful, who miss the mark? There we are told their sin is covered. Some years ago, Kathy and I went to some friend's house for dinner, and at the end of dinner, we were served brownies that were burned. And the husband, to kind of make light of it a little bit, looked at his wife and said, gee, sweetie, you know, don't we have better brownies than these? And she kind of grimaced and smiled a little bit, but carved off the charred pieces and served us the rest. Later in the evening, we found out that the wife had not baked the brownies. The teenage daughter at the table had baked the brownies, but the mom had covered it, taking the blame on herself to spare the daughter the shame. Our sin is covered in Christ. He took our sin upon himself on the cross, its penalty and its shame, so that we who have missed the mark would be covered.
5: 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It may seem hard for younger Christians to believe, but people over 50 were raised during an era when 90% of Americans identified as Christian. These older believers were once part of a majority group that understood the mission of the church was to take control of our culture, to halt its evils. At the same time, Christians under 50 have lived their entire lives perceiving themselves as a minority that needs to make credible their faith to a secular, pluralistic culture. These distinct experiences and perceptions have a profound impact on the priorities different generations have for church ministry. It's no wonder that younger and older believers don't always see eye to eye. 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And now, more from Brian Chappell on today's Unlimited Grace.
3: What about those who have iniquity, the things on the inside that are not right? There we are simply told the Lord counts no iniquity. It's an accounting term here. As though God alone, who can keep the marks in the book of the things that are inside of us, the wrong motives and the wrong thoughts. Nonetheless, because of his great grace, counts not the iniquity of those who confess it to him. Whether it's transgression or sin or iniquity, the great urge of the psalmist is to say, confess it to God. Recognize there is blessing to those who confess. They will have their transgression put away. God himself will be kind, even to those who have rebelled against him. Those who have missed the mark, God will cover that. Those who have things on the inside that only God knows about, he will not count it against them. So bring it to him. Confess it to them. And if that's not enough, simply to know that the goodness of God would be yours. The psalmist is bold enough to talk about the consequences of lack of confession. After all, you know, this psalm is not merely saying that confession blesses believers, but that lack of confession sickens believers. There are more graphic verses in the Bible about the consequences of sin, but there are not more graphic verses than verses 3 and 4 of the lack of confession. Do you remember what it says? For when I kept silent, writes the psalmist, my bones wasted away through my groaning all day long. For day and night your hand was heavy upon me. My strength was dried up as by the heat of summer. As best we know, this psalm was probably written by David after his sin of adultery with Bathsheba. And not only did he commit adultery with Bathsheba because he was king, having power over a woman, the wife of another man, that when she became pregnant so that he would not be found out, he got complicity of his general to put Bathsheba's husband in the front of a battle so that he would be killed and then would be able to take Bathsheba with his wife with impunity and without blame. The consequence was he was not only guilty of adultery, but of murder and then conspiracy to do it with his own general. Now, what would your nights be like? Guilt. Lord, how could I have done that? Not only adultery, but murder. Me, the Lord's anointed, the one the Lord has blessed, the one the Lord has been so good. How could I have done that? And not just guilt, but fear. And what happens if my people find out? What happens if others know? And not only fear, but regret. Oh Lord, the families that I hurt, the people whose lives I destroyed, how could I have done such things? And remorse. And Lord, I've done it against you and you only have I sinned. My sin is ever before me. As the God has so greatly blessed me, how could I possibly expect his help in the future? How could I possibly expect God to watch over me when I have been so wrong and what I knew was wrong to do? And so David begins to describe a life of sleeplessness. Some of you know it. I have known it. What it means to exist where you are just plagued by the reality of your own sin, where you lose weight, where you can't sleep, where it seems the nutrients go out of your body as though the bones themselves are going to break because there's just a strength left in you. I know you may look at the life of David and you may say, well, you know, I haven't committed adultery and I haven't committed murder. Listen, we can't be in a group of people this large without recognizing there have been moments of infidelity among us. And if it is not murder, there have been people hurt by what choices we have made in our lives. And we know what it is to be up at night kind of going, how could I? But even if it's not David's flavors of sin, the reason the psalm begins as it does with talking about the varieties of sin is so that we will all recognize in us there is something that applies that God must forgive. I confess to you that part of the difficulty in my own life, the thing over which I wrestle the most, is unforgiveness. I recognize that when I have served people, when I have given my best, when I have given my heart, and suddenly there is the report that comes of blame, of accusation, of willingness to hurt and harm by the very people I have tried to help. What happens in me is anger, is bitterness, is rage. And I confess, I've had the nights I could not sleep. I could not eat. I've had months sometimes I have lost weight in worry about how to respond to particular things. I'm not proud of it. I simply say what the scriptures are saying is true. That there can be the reality of sin in us that if we do not take care of it, it begins to sicken us. And it is not what God desires for us. And so he says plainly to us, confess your sin, that this lack of peace, this lack of sleep, this lack of nutrient in your life would be gone. The very purpose that God has grace for us is to suppress guilt that would otherwise destroy us. I don't know what all that means to you, but I recognize many of you, some of us, always at times in our lives, there will be those moments of the plague of lack of confession. I think how we are to deal with it is made clear here in this psalm, not only with the problem of lack of confession denying us the experience of grace, but verse 5, the verse that tells us so much, the avenue by which lack of confession will now help us. After all, what the apostle is saying in verse 5 is that lack of confession, if that's really what's happening, lack of

0: Selah. It occurs three times in the psalm as seemingly a pause is being indicated in the music. It's not just a pause separating out the portions of the psalm. It's separating out the themes of the psalm. The opening of the psalm talking about the human response. The middle of the psalm talking about God's reaction. The latter part of the psalm talking about God's instructions, first in the human voice, then in the divine voice. The Selah is breaking up the themes with a pause. But the great blessing of seeing that is recognizing there is no Selah in verse 5. Verse 5, do you see what it says? I acknowledged my sin to you and did not cover up my iniquity. I said I will confess my transgressions to the Lord, and you forgave the iniquity of my sin. There is no pause. With the confession, there is immediate forgiveness of God, as though the whole point that the psalmist is making, the song that is being sung, is when we confess our sin, he is faithful and just to forgive our sins immediately. No pause. Joseph Hart, a man who had been in church, knew what church was all about, but his heart turned against God. He showed up at a revival given by John Wesley at one point just to take notes of things he could criticize, and actually wrote a well-distributed booklet called The Unreality of Religion. But then the Spirit of God began to work in his heart. And as he faced the sin that was there, the transgression that was so obvious from a life where he had known the Lord and not only turned against God, but become a rebel against the purposes of God, he began to be not able to sleep, believing that if he slept, he would wake up in hell. Until he went to a little church where a Moravian preacher said, "Not your works, but the grace of God makes you right with God. And the grace of God is greater than all your sin." When Joseph Hart later wrote a hymn to reflect it, he wrote these words, "Come ye sinners, poor and needy, weak and wounded, sick and sore. Jesus ready stands to help you, full of pity, love, and power." I love it. He stands ready. There's no pause as you come seeking him in confession. There is no, he stands ready. There's nothing more to be done. Confess the sin and he's ready to forgive. He is able. He is able. Doubt no more.
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4: With SRN News, I'm Bob Agnew. In Washington, President Trump has delayed the planned signing of a bill meant to make housing more affordable. He actually supports a bill with its emphasis on lowering regulations to make building projects easier to complete. But the president says he's holding out until Congress passes something even more important, the Save America Act, to ensure election integrity. He also spoke to reporters after emerging today from a successful meeting with GOP lawmakers on the Hill. The head of the U.N. Nuclear Agency is signaling that Iranian nuclear enrichment sites will be visited by his inspectors as a key component in the interim U.S.-Iran deal meant to reach an end to the war. Iran is disputing it and insists that those inspections will take place only after the deal is completed and signed. On Wall Street, it was a mixed bag. The Dow Jones Industrial Average gained 182 points. The NASDAQ lost 110. This is SRN News.
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12: If He's not the Son of God, and if He is not God walking in human flesh, if He is not seated at the Father's right hand making intercession for us, then He was a liar, He was a counterfeit, He was a fraud. You can't have a good Jesus unless He's God. The resurrection, the Father's way of putting value and absolute certainty before the whole world. This is not just another religious leader. This is the living God coming out of that tomb because death could not hold God the Son.
13: Welcome to In Touch, the teaching ministry of Dr. Charles Stanley. Down through the centuries, the varying beliefs of the world's religions have generated a lot of disagreement. And often, their leaders have promised special knowledge about how to live forever. Today, we'll hear the Bible's simple message of salvation, clearing up the confusion about eternal life.
12: Are you interested in eternal life? Do you know what it is? Do you know how to possess it? Do you realize that once you have it, you can absolutely be sure of it? Well, that's what I want to talk about in this message. Simply this, eternal life, do you want it? And I want you to turn, if you will, to 1 John chapter 5. 1 John chapter 5, beginning in verse 4, John makes it very, very clear as to how you and I can have eternal life. And so he begins by saying in verse 4, whatever is born of God overcomes the world, and this is the victory that has overcome the world, our faith. And who is the one who overcomes the world but he who believes that Jesus is the Son of God? This is the one who came by water and blood, Jesus Christ, not with the water only, but with the water and with the blood. And it is the Spirit who bears witness, because the Spirit is the truth. For there are three that bear witness, the Spirit and the water and the blood, and the three are in agreement. If we receive the witness of men, the witness of God is greater, for the witness of God is this, that he has borne witness concerning his Son. The one who believes in the Son of God has the witness in himself. The one who does not believe God has made him a liar, because he has not believed in the witness that God has borne concerning his Son. And the witness is this, that God has given us eternal life, and this life is in his Son. He who has the Son has the life. He who does not have the Son of God does not have the life. These things I've written to you who believe in the name of the Son of God, in order that you may know that you have eternal life. It's very clear in this passage, if you'll notice, in verse 11. And the witness is this, that God has given us eternal life. And the first thing I simply want to say is this, that is, eternal life is a gift of God. Eternal life is a gift of God. For example, he says it here, and then that passage that all of us know so well in Romans chapter 6, 23, when he says, the wages of sin is death, but the gift of God is eternal life through Jesus Christ our Lord. And it's very clear all through the scriptures that eternal life is a gift of God. It isn't something we work for, something we pay for, something we worship for. It is a gift of God from God. Eternal life is not a place. Eternal life is a relationship. Eternal life is a relationship with God through his Son, Jesus Christ, that makes it possible for us to spend eternity in a place called heaven. When you turn, for example, to the book of the Revelation, and you come to that 20th chapter and the 21st chapter, especially 21 and 22, when he's talking about heaven and describing heaven, he talks about the fact in verse 7 of chapter 21 that he says, I'll be his God and he'll be my son. In chapter 22, verse 4, he says, and they shall see his face and his name shall be on their foreheads. And there shall no longer be any night. They shall not have any need of the light of the lamp nor the light of the sun, because the Lord God shall illumine them and they shall reign forever and ever. And then the 21st, 22nd chapters talk about heaven and what it's like. But the real emphasis in the fact that you and I have a personal relationship with God. Eternal life is a gift that he gives us that has to do with our relationship with him. But it has to do with a relationship that is eternal. That is, it is never ending. It is a duration of time in which there is no end whatsoever. So, once born, you live forever. We have the awesome privilege of choosing what that direction is going to be, and where we're going to live. We're either going to live in heaven with Almighty God and all the wondrous things that he's provided for us, or we're going to be eternally separated from God, losing all hope forever and ever and ever of any good, of any change. There's not a single verse in the scripture that would even imply that once you die without Jesus Christ, that somehow you're going to get a second chance on the other side. There's not a single verse to imply that. Nowhere does the Bible teach that. That's why the emphasis of Jesus in so many things he said about eternity and about eternal punishment and about heaven. Because he was making the point, listen, if you don't do it now, it's going to be too late after you die. So when I think about what life's all about and think about the fact that I have a choice, then surely I have a deep interest in eternal life. This endless duration of life. This endless duration of life that is involved in fellowship and companionship and oneness and intimacy with God, who sent his Son to this world in order that I might be saved, forgiven of my sins, and have the gift of eternal life. Surely you'd be interested in that. Well, when I think about the fact that it's a gift, certainly ought to stir up somebody's interest. Nowhere in the Bible does it say If you work so many years, you will earn the gift of eternal life. If you pay so much, you will be able to purchase eternal life. Now listen carefully. There's so much supposedly truth that goes on out there that has a subtle mixture. And here's the mixture. You'll hear the message is saved by grace, not by works. But then if you keep listening oftentimes, the next thing you hear is the fact, though it's not said, but it's implied, but in order to stay saved, here's what you got to do. You must do the following things. You must give so much, or you must serve God. You must do all these things. Listen, serving God and giving and praying and worshiping are all part of the Christian life, and it's what all of us who are saints, it's what we want to do. We love God. We want to do that. But how does a person come to eternal life? The Bible says it's a gift. Now watch this. It cannot be the result of what I did and a gift at the same time. It's either going to be a gift or it's going to be wages. That's why the Bible says the wages of sin is death, but the gift of God is eternal life. Listen, the gift of eternal life is eternal life. You can't portion out eternity. If it's eternal, it's eternal. You can't say, well, you get so much eternal life. No, if you get eternal life, you've got it, and you've got it forever. Nowhere does the Bible say that you get it by works. Not by works of righteousness, which we've done, but according to His mercy. His mercy, He saved us. He's forgiven us. Now, the big question is, how? How can I possess eternal life? Well, there are two very simple, again, two absolutes. Bible's not hazy about this. Two absolutes. Number one, in order to possess eternal life, I must agree with God about who His Son is. Listen, I must agree with God's witness about who His Son Jesus is. Now, who is He? Well, that's what this passage is sort of dealing with here. When I say sort of, I mean the fact that some of this about blood, water, and spirit, John was writing to correct an error in the church. And the error was this, that when Jesus was born, came into the world as a man, when He was baptized, He became God. He remained God until He came to the cross, then He was man again. There's not one verse of Scripture anywhere in the Bible to say that. Not one. So that's the kind of area he was writing about. So that's why some of this is here, which I want us to look at for a moment. When we ask the question now, how does a person receive the gift of eternal life? I know deep down inside you either are interested now, you're going to be interested. How do you receive the gift of eternal life? Well, let's look at it. Because again, it's very clear. Number one, you've got to believe that Jesus Christ is who God says He is. He is the eternal Son of the living God. Now listen to these passages, if you will. Verse 10, the one who believes in the Son of God has the witness in himself. I'm coming back to that now. The one who does not believe God has made him a liar because he has not believed in the witness that God has borne concerning His Son. That is, what did God say about His Son? And the witness is this, that God has given us eternal life and this life is in His Son. He who has the Son has the life. He who does not have the Son of God does not have life. So, what is the testimony, what is the witness of Almighty God about His Son? He says, His Son, Jesus Christ, is the Son of God. Jesus said, if you've seen Me, you've seen the Father. I am the Father one. Jesus is deity, even as God the Father is deity. And so people who say to you, well, now, wait a minute. You know, I believe in God. You mean to tell me that if I believe in God and I don't believe in Jesus, that I don't have eternal life? Well, you listen to what He said. He who has the Son has life. He who does not have the Son of God does not have life. That doesn't leave any question. There can be no doubt about that whatsoever. What He's saying here is this. In order for me to have the gift of eternal life, I must agree with God about who He says His Son is. And He says His Son, Jesus Christ is His Son, His eternal Son, the Son of God. Jesus confessed to being the Son of God. Peter said, Thou art the Christ, the Son of the living God. And all through the Gospels, He was identified as the Son of God. If you've seen Me, He says, you've seen the Father. I'm the Father one. If you've seen Him, you've seen the Father. He and the Father are one. He is deity. And when a person says, well, now, I do believe in God, but I don't believe in Jesus, then, my friend, no matter what else you believe in life, if you do not believe that Jesus Christ is divine, that he is deity, if you do not believe that he is the eternal Son of God, then let me ask you a question. Why did he die? Because if he were just a man, he had to be a sinner. Now, listen to this. You can't have it the way the world wants it. You just can't have it this way. Let me show you why. You can't have it that Jesus was a good man, wonderful man, good teacher, great philosopher, healer, a great person in history, but he was not the Son of God, and he certainly was not God. Now, you can't have it that way. You say, yes, I can. No, you can't. Because Jesus Christ could not be a good man. He could not be just a philosopher. He couldn't be all of that. If he's not the Son of God, and if he is not God walking in human flesh, if he is not seated at the Father's right hand making intercession for us, then he was a liar, he was an imposter, he was a counterfeit, and he was a fraud. You can't have a good Jesus unless he's God. The resurrection, the Father's way of putting value and absolute certainty before the whole world, this is not just another religious leader, not just a philosopher, not just a teacher, not just a preacher, not just a theologian. This is the living God coming out of that tomb because death could not hold God the Son. Validating everything he said and giving you and me the assurance that we need. Therefore, the Bible says, absent from the body, present with the Lord. Suppose he was still in the grave. Suppose he's like all other religious leaders. We'd have no assurance whatsoever. We have absolute assurance. Rose from the grave, validated, gave us blessed assurance that he's everything he says is. Well, first of all, you got to believe who he is. He's the Son of God, the eternal Son of God who came in the world to die on the cross. You know that your sins and mine may be forgiven. But there's a second thing. The second thing is you must be willing to accept him as your personal Savior. You must be willing to accept him as your personal Savior. Now, when I think about the whole idea of accepting him as your personal Savior and what people think about that. So I believe in Jesus. Well, I want you to think about something. This is so crystal clear and it's so black and white. Are you listening? Say amen. Watch this. Couldn't be any clearer than this. Listen carefully. Eternal life is irretrievably, irrevocably, immutably linked to the person of Jesus. You can't have one without having the other. Listen to this. Here's how you have the Son. He says, to as many as believed in him, to them gave he the right, the authority, the power to become the sons of God. As many as believed in him, receive him, as many as received him by faith. Now, what does it mean to receive Jesus? It means, watch this carefully. It means that I accept the testimony of God the Father, God the Son. I accept the testimony of Scripture about who he is. That he is man's only hope, that he's man's Savior. That's the way forgiveness comes. If I receive Jesus Christ as my personal Savior, that means I accept personally that who he is God the Father, Son. I accept who he is. I accept what he did in my behalf, that he died for my sins. I accept that and apply that to my own life by faith. I accept who he is and I accept what he did, and I accept the fact that God said, if I do so, if I believe him, I will be saved. So let me define what believe means. To believe in Jesus means that I have a confident conviction that Jesus is who he says he is, and upon placing my trust in him as my Savior, I enter into a personal and eternal relationship with him. It is a confident conviction that Jesus is who he says he is. And upon placing my trust in him, I believe you who you say you are. Placing my trust in him, which would include that I believe what he did at Calvary in my behalf. I enter into by faith. I enter into a personal, eternal relationship with him. Therefore, when a person says, oh, I believe about Jesus, that's not believing in Jesus. One of these days, you're going to come to the end of life. What you've believed all these years isn't going to make any difference whatsoever if you have rejected Jesus all these years. You see, I understand this may be a little difficult for you because of maybe somewhere you've come from in life or whatever your religion may be. I have nothing personal in mind. I'm interested in one thing, that you simply know the truth. When it comes the time when you close your eyes on this life and you open them on the next one, I just want you to be sure that it will not be a fearful time, a tragic time, a tormenting moment, a moment when you become hysterically uncontrollable, because you know when you take your last breath, you're going into an endless, uncertain, unknown eternity that you know nothing about. There's only one way to avoid that. This is the way it is. To accept what God the Father said about His Son. There's only one Jesus. He's God the Father's only begotten Son, who came into this world in His sinless perfection for the purpose of dying for your sins, so that the moment you ask Him to forgive you of your sin, on the basis of who He is, the great forgiver, the basis of what He did, He paid your sin debt in full. Placing your trust in Him, you become a child of God. Your eternal future is secure forever. He comes to live on the inside of you to enable you to live a very godly life. That's what this is all about. The gift of eternal life is yours for the asking and yours for the believing. Do you want it? If you're wise, you'll take it. Father, I pray the Holy Spirit has penetrated every single heart that has heard this message. For those who are full of doubts, we want to ask you to settle those doubts right now. For those who know in their heart there's never been a time when they made this momentous decision that affects their whole destiny, grant them the courage and the simple faith to pray this prayer to you, believing with all their heart, because there's no reason to doubt it, that you've heard and that you've answered even while they're praying. If you will pray this prayer, Heavenly Father, I know I've sinned against you. I'm asking you to forgive me of my sin. I do believe that Jesus Christ is your Son. I believe that when He went to the cross at Calvary, He paid my sin debt in full. By faith, I receive Jesus as my personal Savior. Here and now, I accept your forgiveness and the gift of eternal life through Jesus Christ, the Lord, and now my Lord. In His name I pray. Amen. If you prayed that prayer, you can't ever be the same. And my friends, you don't have to worry about death, because when it hits you, things are going to get better instantly, because you have the gift of eternal life.
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13: 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Here's a moment with Charles Stanley.
16: People talk about how bad times are today. Well, I can look back and realize when we were fighting a war on both sides of our nation, in Europe and in Japan, it looked like they were coming up the Aleutian Chain and we were going to be invaded, and then the communist world was taken over. In other words, there have always been crises and always been things to fear. And so dad has to remind his children that, you know, there have always been times like this, but we're trusting God. God is sovereign. He's in charge of everything. And I think one of the basic principles of Scripture that a father needs to get across to his whole family, his wife and his children: God is in control. And to assure them that in spite of all the things that are going on, God's bigger than all of that. And if he's in control, I have no reason to fear, because he's going to take care of us, provide for our needs. What he says he will do, he will do. And when the father projects that image, it just builds confidence and assurance. That child, they can go to school with confidence and assurance. They can hear all the bad news. And think about all the bad news that comes across on television. We're going to be invaded by this. We could be bombed. There could be a bomb that just wipes out the whole city. Well, the father needs to sit there and say, you know what, they're forgetting something. God's in control. We're trusting him. He can take care of us. And that conveys a message of strength and courage in the life of that child.
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4: With SRN News, I'm Bob Agnew in Washington. President Trump has delayed the planned signing of a bill meant to make housing more affordable. He actually supports a bill with its emphasis on lowering regulations to make building projects easier to complete. But the president says he's holding out until Congress passes something even more important, the Save America Act, to ensure election integrity. He also spoke to reporters after emerging today from a successful meeting with GOP lawmakers on the Hill. The head of the U.N. Nuclear Agency is signaling that Iranian nuclear enrichment sites will be visited by his inspectors as a key component in the interim U.S.-Iran deal meant to reach an end to the war. Iran is disputing it and insists that those inspections will take place only after the deal is completed and signed. On Wall Street, it was a mixed bag. The Dow Jones Industrial Average gained 182 points. And NASDAQ lost 110. This is SRN News.
23: 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In 1779, Captain John Paul Jones spoke these famous words, "I have not yet begun to fight." I'll tell you the story behind those words after this important message.
24: 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Today, I'm excited. Why? 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
23: In 1779, John Paul Jones captained an old ship, 14 years old. Its wood was rotting. Its cannons were secondhand. Some didn't even fire. But Jones bravely took this ship into battle. But almost immediately, his ship was struck and began to sink. The new, more modern British ship came alongside, demanding his surrender. Captain Jones's reply, "I have not yet begun to fight." 3.5 hours later, with his ship still afloat, still fighting, his British enemy finally surrendered. Jones refused to quit fighting, and he won. Wow. I'm Jerry Stewart, and that was One Moment in America.
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26: Once you decide to live righteously and selflessly for Christ, you're going to have opposition, because the world, the flesh, and the devil, these three superpowers, will not stir up trouble for a believer who is not living in the righteousness of Jesus Christ.
27: 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But wait until after the teaching time, because right now you want to listen as Dr. Youssef reveals the 12 evidences of faith from the book of James.
26: We have started a series of messages from the Epistle of James entitled 12 Evidence of Faith. We have seen the theme of James' epistle. It's very simple. Anybody can claim to be a Christian. But James is saying, it's fine, you can claim all you want, but is there evidence to that claim? I mean, if you're guilty of being Christian, is there any evidence to convict you in a court of law? And then he goes on to list at least 12 of those evidence in that epistle. And we have seen 7 of them so far. The first evidence is joy in the midst of trouble. Then defeating temptation, feeding on the Word of God, loving the unlovable, doing regular self-examination. And number 6, the control of the tongue. And number 7, asking and receiving godly wisdom, heavenly wisdom from above. Today we come to evidence number 8. How to take down the 3 superpowers that are working against us. And I hope you already turned to James chapter 4. Look with me, please, as we examine these 12 verses. James here makes it very clear that spiritual warfare is for real, is part of the Christian life. It is part and parcel of living with eternity in your heart. That's what he is trying to tell us here in these few verses. First, the flesh. What is that flesh? Is that the human body? Not necessarily. In the Greek, there are 2 words that translated flesh. The human body is one word, but our fallen nature that we inherited from Adam is also called the flesh. So what is that fleshly desires? Listen carefully. How do I recognize that fleshly desires? How does it manifest itself? Selfish ambitions? Viewing ourselves better than others? Placing ourselves at the center of the universe? Or highly valuing my ideas and my opinions? Always want to do things my way, not God's way. That is the legacy we've inherited from Adam. It's called the flesh, the old nature. Several names for it in the scripture. So what happens to that legacy when we become believers? What happens? Does the flesh die? No. The flesh, with all of its selfish and self-centered ambitions, become like a deposed dictator. I know dictatorship. I can sense dictatorship when I see it. I lived in terror the first 18 years of my life of the treachery of dictatorship. Before we come to Christ, the flesh is a dictator. It's dictating. You do this and you have no control. You follow, you're a slave. You're in chains. So when Christ comes into my life, what happens? When he comes into your life, what happens? That flesh, that dictatorship is going into exile. And when I become born again, that dictatorship called the flesh, with all its envy and bitterness and hatred and jealousy and selfishness and lust and pride, became deposed. Not dead, just deposed. And you don't have to have a 200 IQ to realize that deposed dictators do not like to be deposed. And they're not very happy. And they're angry. And they always want to come back to power. They always want to come back to power. Now, you can choose to live in fear of that old dictatorship, the deposed dictatorship of the flesh. Or you can choose to have victory over that, because that's what Jesus wants you to have. He gave you the Holy Spirit so that you will have power over the dictatorship of the flesh. He gave you the Holy Spirit to empower you to live victoriously. Now, let me tell you an example from history to illustrate to you what I'm trying to say, all right? Between 1971 and 1979, there was a dictator in Uganda, a beautiful country in Africa. Between 71 and 79, there was a dictator by the name of Idi Amin. During those 8 years of miserable dictatorship, Idi Amin murdered 350,000. That's what we know. 350,000, mostly Christians. He imprisoned countless others. The people of Uganda, and I know many of them at that time, they lived in fear. They were terrified of Idi Amin. So in 79, with the help of the neighboring Tanzania, with Julius Nyerere, they deposed that dictator and defeated him and sent him out into exile. And he went to live in Saudi Arabia between 1979 until he died in the year 2003. Listen carefully. I'm not just giving you an example of history for the sake of example of history. I want to prove something to you. Between 79 and 2003, while this dictator is in exile, thousands of Ugandans lived in fear of that dictator. Some were loyal to him, and they wanted to install him back by their free will. This continuous fear and loyalty to the old dictator, the deposed dictator, put them in conflict with the newly elected, democratically elected government. Now I come to the Christian life. Now I come to the flesh and explain from that history. There are Christians who are either living in fear of that old slavery or remain loyal to that deposed dictator called the flesh. But Christ, the liberator, has come into your life and into my life to liberate us from the deposed dictator, the flesh. Christ came to give us liberty over the flesh, all the old nature. Christ came to defeat and set us free from the old nature, the flesh, the tyranny of the flesh. What James is saying, every time you let the old nature out of its cage, every time you let the old nature out of its exile, what happens? Conflict and turmoil will be the norm. Now translate that into your life. Think about the times when you allowed the flesh out of its cage and how chaos, conflict, grief. You desire what you don't have, he said. Then you covet and you can't obtain. So you fight and you quarrel. Now there's a biblical principle that I plead with you. I plead with you. Don't miss it. Don't miss it. Here it is. A covetous person is an ungrateful person. A covetous person is an ungrateful person. When you are filled with thanksgiving, when you are filled with thanks living, you are too busy to covet somebody else's stuff. James said, when you ask and you don't receive, why? Because you ask with the wrong motive. Covetous desire will not only lead you into wrong actions, it will lead you to pray the wrong prayer. And when God does not answer your wrong prayer, you get angry with God. And then your anger and resentment toward God inevitably is going to spill over into your relationships with other people. And you become angry with those whose prayers have been answered. How? Because you think God has let you down. He's let you down. Listen to me. When you pray, and you can pray and ask for anything you want. I mean, God is not going to fall off his throne because you ask for something. But listen to me. When you conclude in your heart and in your spirit, in your mind, that thy will be done, and when you pray the will of God, contentment is going to grab hold of you because you are contented that you are obeying the will of God. When you pray for the glory of God, you'll be amazed what He gives you. Second enemy is the world. Again, when the Bible talks about the world, it's not talking about the beautiful outdoor or the planet Earth, nature. No. When the Bible talks about the world, it's talking about the world system. And there is no secret that the world system is at enmity with God. It's constantly in a state of rebellion against God. Sadly, many Christians get caught up and have fallen into the wheels of the world system. Spurgeon used to say, and I'm quoting from memory here, Christians are the only soldiers who fraternize with the enemy. Beloved, here's a rule of thumb. Listen to me. Whenever you compromise your Christian conviction under the guise of witnessing or whatever it is, you are fraternizing with the enemy. Whenever you compromise your biblical values, you are a friend of the world system. I am privileged to have non-Christian friends. I go to their parties, I go to dinners with them, and I go to their functions. But I share Christ with them, and they know that I ain't going to compromise nothing for them. Listen to me. Both the Old and the New Testament has an imagery that runs through it. That God's people are the bride, and God is the bridegroom. In the Old Testament, Israel was the bride of Jehovah. In the New Testament, it tells us that the church is the bride of Jesus Christ. Amen? Amen? That's in the scripture. It's very clear. And that is why James is saying, fraternizing, flirting, compromising, appeasing the world system is a form of adultery. He said, I don't commit adultery. That's what he's saying. Don't shoot the messenger now. And if you go to the Old Testament, Isaiah and Jeremiah, Ezekiel, and certainly Hosea. If you've never read the book of Hosea, go and read it. Use this figure of speech to address Israel as an adulterous generation. And Paul said in 2 Timothy 4:10 of one of his disciples by the name of Demas, he said he succumbed to the lure of the world. He succumbed to the world system that he had forsaken me. And beloved, let me tell you something. It breaks my heart to tell you this, but it is the truth that we have lots of Demas-type preachers in the church today. They want to please this world system so much that they sold out their convictions. They want to be accepted by this politically correct culture so much that they approve what God disapproves. They want to be liked so much by this fallen system that they become spiritual adulterers. The third enemy that James talks about here is the devil. Verse 6, God opposes the proud, but he gives grace to the humble. Verse 7, submit yourselves to God then, resist the devil, and he will flee from you. Verse 8, come near to God, and he'll come near to you. Wash your hands and purify your hearts. Verse 10, again, humble yourselves before the Lord, and he will lift you up. Don't miss what I'm going to tell you. Don't miss it. Because fighting these three superpowers, the flesh, the world, and the devil, corresponds to the three members of the Trinity, Father, Son, and Holy Spirit. The world is in conflict with God the Father. The flesh is in direct conflict with the Holy Spirit. Paul said in Galatians, there's a war going on, the flesh against the spirit and the spirit against the flesh. Then the devil opposes God the Son. Let me ask you a question. What is the sin that caused Lucifer, the angel of light, who was serving at the throne of God, be thrown out of heaven? What was that sin? God bless you. Therefore, you can be absolutely sure that pride is Satan's chief weapon in the battle against the saint and the Savior. What is God's goal for you? You child of God. You're the believer in the Lord Jesus Christ as his Savior and Lord. There's a goal, and it's mentioned in the scripture many times. There's one goal. Becoming like Christ. Becoming like Christ. What is the greatest characteristics of Christ? Though he was God, yet he did not count that equality to be something to be grabbed, but he surrendered it. He humbled himself and took a form of a man. Satan's goal for you is the opposite of God's goal for you. God wants us to be dependent on his grace every moment and every second of the day Satan wants us to be dependent on ourselves. Every time Satan infiltrates our ego and inflates our pride, he entices us. He lets the dictator out of its cage. Very quickly, there are three keys to victory. They're right here in the text. Three keys to victory. James gives them to us. Key number one, submit to God. James speaks of these two things almost with one breath. He's not even taking a breath between saying, submit to God and then resist the devil and he'll flee from you. They go together. You can't do one without the other. You cannot resist the devil without submitting to God. And so when you submit to God, this devil is going to flee. I know and you know that in our culture, submission is not the hottest thing on Madison Avenue. Listen, I dare you to show me a commercial selling a product using the concept of submission. Submission is a dirty word in our culture. Even Christians, they snub and ridicule the idea of submission to anyone. I want you to imagine an army, any army, anywhere, where the private or the corporal decides to take it upon himself and act as a general. And he starts commanding the troop like he's a general. Now, I want you to think about this. Chaos will rule supreme. It's a disaster. And defeat is the end result. But that works everywhere. It works in the home, works in the church, works in the country, works everywhere. God placed parents in authority over their children. Children who submit to their parents' authority are blessed. Today, we have parents who are obeying their children. I want to do what my kids want. Really? That's not what the scripture says. The same thing happens in the church. God placed spiritual authority. Leaders in the church are not perfect. Their decisions are not perfect. But submission to spiritual authority is the key to victory. Now, we might not like the laws in the United States. And I thank God that we still live in a country where we can work hard to change the laws. But once it's a law, we are to obey it. Even if I don't like the slow speed limit. I am under obligation to obey it. But what happens if the law is contrary to the Word of God? We're going to be like the early Christians. We'll be like the early church. We're going to say, God is to be obeyed and not Caesar. And then be prepared to pay the price. The second key to victory is draw near to God and He will draw near to you. What is that drawing near to God? Listen carefully. This is not physical activities. It's something you have to do physically. Drawing near to God is an inward. It's an inward activity. It's by constantly listening to His Word and constantly giving back His Word back to Him. How do you know that you're drawing near to God? You know that you're drawing near to God when you immediately repent of the sin that you've committed. Your spirit has become so sensitive, you don't wait for a day or a two or wait till you go to church on Sunday and then confess. You become so sensitive to the Holy Spirit that you immediately confess. You know you're drawing near to God. You know you're closer in intimacy with God. You are constantly being cleansed and purified. That's what he said here. Yes. Third key to victory. Humble yourself before the Lord. And then he says something about mourning and weeping. And I know probably some of you said, yeah, what did James want us to do? Look miserable all the time and walk around with a sour face and look like being baptized in vinegar? No. This has nothing to do with outward appearance. Has nothing to do with the outward appearance. It's an inward. It's an inward. All of these keys are inward. When you become sensitive to what grieves the heart of God. There's a final warning in verses 11 and 12. I don't want you to miss it. He is saying, get rid of your critical spirit. Get rid of your critical spirit. Because a critical spirit is going to keep you from victory every time. It will. It will keep you from victory for sure. Verse 11, brothers, do not speak evil against one another. Amen. Did you know that a critical person is a prideful person? A critical person is the person who's saying, God, I'm the judge, not you. I'm going to sit on the throne. I'm going to judge everybody. But you will receive victory every time you resist the devil by not unfairly and unjustly criticizing a brother or sister.

0: 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I know what he did for me, and I know he'll do it for you.
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2: I was never really happy with who I was. I wasn't happy with a lot of things that society says is good. I did struggle a lot with anxiety during school and depression. Challenges that I see teenagers face now is social media and having to worry about the way society sees you and the way you need to be. Being a Christian isn't necessarily appealing to a lot of teenagers because it kind of gives you a label and it's different to what society says.
3: As our Lord Jesus was
2: so I found out about Leading the Way through my cousin who actually works there. I really enjoy the app because it's really accessible. It's just on my phone. And every day he uploads another message. So if I want to find something really quickly, a certain topic or something, I can find it much easier. And my favorite series is on the seven last statements from the cross.
4: They did not know the horrors of what they were doing on that day.
2: And I love the way that he's made it really succinct but in depth so that I'm able to really understand.
0: We're going to ask the power of the Holy Spirit to work in you and through you.
2: Michael's messages, because they're so short, they're much more convenient for teenagers. And he also focuses on a lot of topics that us teenagers do go through at the moment, like temptation. He has spoken about temptation or loss or heartache or trying to find your way back to God. And I think that makes it a lot easier for us teenagers to actually connect back to God.
0: That you will give them strength to shine like the stars in the heavens.
2: But also how to know that you are doing what the Lord wants you to do, because he does have a lot of messages to help you strengthen your relationship with God.
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10: With SRN News, I'm Keith Peters in Washington. The head of the UN's nuclear

0: Nuclear agency signaled that Iranian nuclear enrichment sites would be visited by his inspectors, a key component in the interim U.S.-Iran deal to reach an end to the war. An Iranian diplomat instead insisted on Wednesday that any such visit would only come after a final deal. A federal judge has permanently barred President Trump's administration from implementing most of his first executive order on elections. Trump's order included provisions that would have required people to show documentary proof of citizenship in order to register to vote. It also would have prevented mail ballots from counting if they're received after Election Day. On Wall Street, the Dow by 182 points, the NASDAQ dropped 110, the S&P lower by 7. More details at srnnews.com.
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5: Shalom, beloved. This is Rabbi Schneider from Discovering the Jewish Jesus. One of my favorite books in the Bible is the Song of Songs. One of the verses in this remarkable book comes from the Shulamite bride, and she says this. She says, "I am dark, but lovely." She felt shame, but she knew she was loved. I want to encourage you, beloved, know that God loves you even in the midst of your sin. I'm not giving you a license to sin, but know that nothing can separate you from God's love. And when you find yourself in the bondage of darkness or the bondage of sin, the point is to cry out to God, knowing that He loves you, asking Him to cleanse you. Don't hide from God in your sin. Know that He loves you and call out to Him and He'll cleanse you.
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9: 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Today, Tony wraps up his series on angels by focusing on God's victory over Satan, a triumph won in several significant ways. 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
8: First of all, when Satan rebelled, he was defeated strategically. He was defeated the moment he sinned because he, as a creature, was rebelling against a creator on whom he depended for his creatureliness. And that is why when we discuss the devil, follow this, you are to never discuss the devil without a proper view of the Lord. Because if you ever look at the devil without a picture of God, you will be looking at an optical illusion. If you focus too much on the devil, he can block you from seeing God. And if he blocks you from seeing God, then you get a bigger view of him than you ought to have. And that is why we stay defeated so long. We got this big devil creating this optical illusion and this little God who can do nothing about it. Satan was defeated strategically because the creature rebelled against the Creator upon whom he was dependent upon to continue being a creature. So what God decided was that he would let him rebel, but then use his rebellion as a way of accomplishing God's plan. If God allows Satan in your life to test you, it is an opportunity to say like Job, though he slay me, yet will I trust him. It's an opportunity to say like Job, shall the Lord bring only good in my life and I not have bad in my life? It's an opportunity like Job to say, the Lord giveth, the Lord taketh, blessed be the name of the Lord. If you haven't said that because of the size of the trial, then the trial is having more power over you than God wants it to have. God allows it that he might get more glory from your life. Paul has a thorn in the flesh. It's never specifically stated what it is, but it was a doozy because it was causing him great pain, great anguish, and great consternation. Verse 7 says of 2 Corinthians 12, and because of the surpassing greatness of the revelations, for this reason, to keep me from exalting myself, there was given me a thorn in the flesh, a messenger of Satan sent to buffet me, to keep me from exalting myself. Concerning this, I prayed to the Lord 3 times that it might depart from me. And he said to me, my grace is sufficient for you, for power is perfected in weakness. Most gladly, therefore, would I rather boast about my weaknesses that the power of Christ may dwell in me. This is sweet. Paul evidently struggled with pride. He was a proud man before he got saved, and that pride came over in his Christian experience. And now he had even more to be proud of because God had raised him up to the highest level in Christianity. He had gotten more revelation than any of the other apostles. He was going to write more books of the Bible than any of the other apostles. He would be the only apostle who would get to go to heaven, come back to talk about it. He was going to be uniquely blessed. He was going to have an opportunity of a lifetime. And pride was something he had to battle with. God said, now watch this, I'm going to help you with your struggle. Because what I'm going to do is I'm going to let Satan come in and bring a problem into your life that's going to be too big for you. I'm going to let Satan come in and bring a struggle in your life, a trial that you can't handle. Paul said, because the trial was so great, have mercy 1 time. Have mercy 2 times. Deliver me 3 times. He got an answer, but it wasn't the answer he was asking for. He said, Lord, take me out of the trial. God said, not going to take you out of the trial, but I'll join you in the trial. I'm going to leave the trial in your life. So whenever you're tempted to become proud because of what I'm going to use you for and do with you, this thorn, this prick, this stick, this trial will keep your feet on level ground. God sent a messenger of Satan to buffet him. God wanted Satan operating in Paul's life. God wanted to use Satan to keep him humble. So while Satan was there messing with Paul, thinking he was making life miserable, God was messing with Satan, using Satan to make Paul's life miserable so he could stay humble because of the great blessing that God was bringing in his life. If Paul would have looked at the devil, he would have said, the devil is messing with me. But since Paul heard from God, my grace is sufficient, he can now look at the devil and say, mess with me, because God's going to use your messing with me to make me humble so he can use me more. God didn't want him delivered. He wanted Satan to mess with him so that God could get glory out of his humility because of the way God was going to use it. So keep your eye on God if you want to beat the devil. Don't put your eye on the devil. He's not going to help you beat him. You need somebody who can control him. So he was strategically defeated. Secondly, he was prophetically defeated. Turn back to Genesis 3:15. And I will put enmity between you and the woman, and between your seed and her seed. He shall bruise you on the head, and you shall bruise him on the heel. Okay? The serpent would be crushed, that is Satan, would be crushed by a human being. So there would be a struggle of suffering involved in this process. Eve had a baby boy. His name was Cain. All right? She had another baby boy. His name was Abel. Abel followed God. Now follow this. God told Satan, the woman will have a baby, and the baby that the woman has will crush you. So when Satan sees Abel bringing God offering that God accepts, he's got to do something to get rid of the seed, because the devil thinks that Abel is the seed that's been promised, because God didn't say the seed was going to come generations from now. He said the woman is going to have a baby. So what does Satan do? Now watch this. He gets Cain to kill Abel. Okay? First murder in history. Why? Why does he want Cain to kill Abel? Because he wants to destroy the seed. He wants to kill a seed because he heard God say that a seed was going to crush you. So he gets the bad seed, Cain, to kill the good seed, Abel, in order to get rid of the seed. But what he didn't count on is chapter 4. Abraham, and in verse 25, and Adam had relations with his wife again. And she gave birth to another son whose name was Seth. For she said, God has appointed me another offspring. Now get this. In place of Abel. For Cain killed him. And you say, well, why has that got to do with the whole battle of the angelic conflict? Verse 26. And to Seth, to him also a son was born. And he called his name Enosh. Now get this. Then men began to call upon the name of the Lord. God always has somebody else, something else, or some other plan to make sure that what he plans will always come true. Came about when men began to multiply on the face of the land and daughters were born to them, that the sons of God saw that the daughters of men were beautiful. They took wives for themselves, whomever they chose. And the Lord said, my spirit shall not always strive with man forever, because he is flesh. And the Nephilim were on the earth, verse 4, in those days. Verse 5, then the Lord saw that the wickedness of men was great, and that every intent and thought of his heart were only evil continuously. But God knew something. Verse 8, but Noah found favor in the eyes of the Lord. There's a lesson there. Even when the devil looks like he's got the whole thing, there's always a Seth, there's always a Noah. So let no temptation that you think has overtaken you be in control of you, because there's always a way of escape. God keeps him a Noah.
9: When Dr. Evans returns in a moment, he'll talk about the devil's final defeat. 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I'll repeat that contact information after the second part of today's lesson and this.
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8: So Satan was defeated strategically. He was defeated prophetically. And then came the whopper. He was defeated spiritually. St. John 12, verse 31. Now judgment is upon the world. Now the ruler of this world will be cast out. And I, if I be lifted up from the earth, will draw all men unto myself. Here it is, folks. The cross. The cross. That was the ultimate curveball. Let me tell you in summary fashion what the cross did. When Jesus Christ came on earth, he played with the devil. He let him know, I am your worst nightmare. Because he'd walk in the demons and say, come out of him. And the demons would ask permission to go into pigs and stuff. Or say, our time has not yet come. He was messing with him. He was letting him know by rolling up his sleeve when he was walking on earth, here's one man you can't mess with. And then he died. Listen to me. What the death of Christ did, number one, according to John 12, 31 and John 16, 11, was judge Satan. Satan was judged by the cross. Now, why? Because what God did on the cross was remove the curse of sin. See, Satan banks on a fact that he knows about God because he had experienced it himself. When you sin, you are under God's curse. Nowhere to run from that. You don't have to like it. The reason men will spend eternity in hell is because when you sin, you're under a curse. You're under a curse. But what Jesus did on the cross was remove the curse. Now get this. He not only removed the curse, Galatians 3:13, the curse of the law. That's why the Ten Commandments are so important, because the Ten Commandments is your curse. You ought to praise him today because he lifted the curse. You're no longer under a curse. One of the ways that Satan holds people hostage is through the fear of death. You say, but isn't it normal to fear death? Isn't it natural to fear death? Well, it is if you don't understand the cross. Let me, as simply as I can, tell you why you don't, if you know Jesus, have to be afraid to die anymore. The reason why you don't have to be afraid of death is that once you know Jesus, you're never going to experience the thing you are afraid of. It's as simple as that. You're never going to die. Listen, less than a millisecond after you close your eyes in death, you are ushered into the presence of the Lord. You don't even get to feel dead. Death for the believer does not exist. When your eyes close, bing, they open up again in glory. You never have to be afraid to die. That's what the cross did. Now tell me why you can't serve Jesus. Tell me why you can't witness for Jesus. Not when you understand the cross. Satan was rendered powerless. And so if he's got you afraid now, it's because he's got the optical illusion. You see him, not God. Finally, Satan was defeated eternally. Revelation 12. The moment he sinned, remember he was booted out of heaven, Ezekiel 28, Isaiah 14. So he no longer lived in God's presence, okay? But when he was booted out of heaven, when he sinned, he still had access to God's presence. He could pay a visit, but he could no longer live there. All right? Now, on the cross, he was defeated judicially because he was now rendered powerless. His weapons were taken away from him. Now, turn to chapter 20. And I saw an angel coming down from heaven, having the key of the abyss, a great chain in his hand. He laid hold of the devil, the serpent of old, who is the devil, the dragon, the serpent of old, who is the devil, Satan, and bound him for 1,000 years. When Satan in the future is cast out, he will be bound for 1,000 years. Why? Because that will be the 1,000 years when Jesus Christ sets up his kingdom on earth. It's called the millennium. It is where Jesus will rule for 1,000 years without any satanic interference. Then at the end of the 1,000 years, verse 7, and when the 1,000 years are completed, Satan will be released from prison and will come out to deceive the nations. This is the final battle, Gog and Magog, where the world, all of those who didn't want Jesus to rule over them, will get a final opportunity to rebel. And Satan will bring out the rebellion that they harbored in their heart during this 1,000 years. And then, verse 10, and the devil who deceived them was thrown into the lake of fire and brimstone, where the beast and the false prophets are also, and they will be tormented night and day forever and ever. When you die, if you don't know Jesus Christ, you go to hell. That's just a holding cell to keep you until the time for final judgment. You say, but it says Satan is going to hell, not people. Keep reading. Verse 11 says, and I saw a great white throne, him who sat on it, from whose presence earth and heaven fled away. No place was found for them. And I saw the dead, the great and small, standing before the throne, and the books were opened. And another book was opened, which was the book of life. And the dead were judged from the things that were in the books according to their deeds. And the sea gave up its dead. I don't care if you went there, if you drowned, you're coming back. And he says, and death and hell gave up their dead and those who were in them, and they were judged, and every one of them according to their deeds. Verse 14, and death and Hades were thrown into the lake of fire. This is the second death, the lake of fire. Now get this. And anyone whose name was not found written in the book of life was thrown into the lake of fire. That is your problem. When you stand before God, if your name is not in the book, you're on your way to judgment. Your problem isn't the devil. Your problem is God. That you have offended a holy God, have spurned his son, Jesus Christ, have sided with the devil. And he says, since that is who you want as your God, since that is who you want to follow, I'm going to give you what I give him. Since that's who you want, you can have him forever and ever and ever and ever, because it is the act of a holy God against him. And if you today don't know Jesus Christ, I jump out of that seat, run down to this altar and say, I repent. I want Jesus Christ in my life. I want to be forgiven for my sins. I want Jesus Christ to come in today, because I don't want to be in this defeated person's life. If you don't know that you know Jesus, run down to the altar and say, I want to be saved by Jesus Christ. I need the cross. Is there anybody here today who needs the cross?
9: Now, there may not be an altar anywhere near where you're sitting right now, but if you feel you need the cross, here's Dr. Evans again to explain what to do.
11: 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In fact, I'm going to say a little prayer and you can repeat it after me. You just have to mean it for yourself. Heavenly Father, I know I'm a sinner. and that I can't save myself. I believe Jesus Christ, your Son, died on the cross in my place for my sin, and I now am trusting Him alone to forgive me and to give me the gift of eternal life that He promised to give to anyone who came to Him for it. 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Congratulations. Welcome to the family. God bless you.
9: If you prayed that prayer with Dr. Evans, we encourage you to get involved in a good Bible-teaching church so you can grow. 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TonyEvans.org is also the place to go for details on getting a full-length copy of today's lesson, The Defeat of Satan. It's the final installment in Dr. Evans' two-volume teaching series, Angels, Good, Bad, and Ugly. This 12-message collection explores what Scripture really says about angels, demons, spiritual warfare, and the unseen activity taking place around us every day. 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When God calls His people to be givers, He's talking about much more than money. Tomorrow, Dr. Evans begins a practical series called Return on Investment, explaining what it really means to invest in the things that matter most to God. 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

0: 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Due to ongoing uncertainty surrounding overseas travel conditions and future international travel considerations, the Italy Unfiltered Tour has been canceled. As a result, the Italy Unfiltered Dream Vacation Sweepstakes has also been canceled and no prize will be awarded. Additional information regarding the cancellation is available on our station's website on the contest and sweepstakes page.
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7: With SRN News, I'm Keith Peters in Washington. Democratic Socialists won big time in New York after moderate Democrats fell to far-left candidates endorsed by the New York City mayor.
8: Socialists sweeping primary races in New York, knocking mainstream Democrats off the ballot. It was a very big night for New York City's Democrat Socialist mayor, Zoran Mamdani, as all of the socialist candidates he endorsed won their primary races. This is a major shift to the far left, and liberal media now calling the New York City mayor a kingmaker. All of these winners, for example, want to abolish ICE.
7: Correspondent Laura Winters reporting, at one campaign event, chants of Free Palestine were heard. Some centrist Democrats warn that the left flank is too extreme on Israel and other issues, risking losses for the party in November. President Donald Trump will not move forward with a housing bill signing, which was scheduled for noon today, until Congress passes the Save America Act.
9: President Trump wrote on Truth Social, quote, "Today's housing news conference and signing is hereby canceled until such a time as we pass the desperately needed Save America Act, which I consider to be a national emergency." House of Representatives voted Tuesday night, 358-32, to pass a housing package aimed at lowering costs for home buyers and increasing housing supply. The 21st Century Road to Housing Act passed the Senate in an 85-5 vote Monday, and President Trump was scheduled to sign it Wednesday in the Capitol. However, he canceled the ceremony Wednesday morning to push the Save America Act instead, which requires proof of ID and citizenship to vote. Bernie Bennett in Washington.
7: A federal judge has permanently barred President Trump's administration from implementing most of his first executive order on elections. On Wall Street, the Dow by 182 points. This is SRN News.
10: This is Carol Platt Lebow for townhall.com. A recent report issued by British Member of Parliament Rupert Lowe documents the grooming and horrific sexual abuse of as many as 250,000 young girls across England. These girls endured gang rape, brutal abuse, forced abortions and pregnancies, and even coerced Islamic conversion. And it happened while social workers, teachers, police, and prosecutors looked the other way. Now the victims are being failed again, this time by America's legacy media. Since the Lowe report was released, ABC, CBS, NBC, CNN, and MSN Now have devoted virtually no coverage to its findings. Legacy media journalists often lament Americans' declining trust in the press, but this is why. Media bias isn't only about how stories are covered. It's also about the stories legacy news organizations choose to ignore.
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12: Thank you for joining Alan Jackson Ministries.
13: I think we need to understand that there has been pressure upon the kingdom message from the time it began. And we just happen to be the 21st century edition. And I don't know that we can match the courage and the faithfulness and the boldness of those who have preceded us, but I know we can get caught trying. The purpose is to serve the Lord. And that has not very often been a popular position. Some of us have lived lives where there was some celebration of that. But that season, I believe, has slipped past us.
12: Listening to Alan Jackson Ministries. We'll be back to the message in just a moment, but first, we want to tell you about Pastor Alan's new book. 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That's 855-577-2255. We're so glad you're here to listen. Today's program is part one of Pastor Alan's message called When Kingdoms Collide, The Tipping Point. 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
13: We are watching a conflict, a spiritual conflict. I don't believe it's primarily political or ideological or about nation states. I believe there are two worldviews, two spiritual kingdoms that we see colliding in the earth. I'm not suggesting that they have equal power, but I'm suggesting that there is enough, that there is a conflict that's visible. And you don't need a great deal of discernment to know that. I'm of the opinion we've approached a tipping point. I do not believe the status quo is sustainable. I don't believe the things that have shaped our lives in previous years are going to extend into the future in the same way. I believe there is tremendous change afoot. And I don't mean from the previous, this most recent election cycle. This has been taking place for a while. So I'll bring you back to the little paradigm that we've been talking about here for a season now, to watch, to listen, to think, and to act. You have to pay attention. I don't think it's wise or prudent or helpful to spend hours a day consuming the news. Typically, it's about a 10-minute information cycle that's repeated ad nauseum. So take 10 or 15 minutes a day from whichever source you prefer and kind of take a look at what's happening in the world. Listen to what's being said. See if it makes sense, if the logic of it holds together. Try to understand the perspectives that are being presented. Think about it. You know, there's a great temptation. I meet people all the time who say, I just don't watch the news anymore. Well, tell me how it feels to have your head buried in the sand. I don't always enjoy the news. I don't always enjoy the information. I don't always agree with the presentations, but it helps us to be aware of what's happening. Think about it and then be prepared to do something with it. Not out of anger or belligerence. I'm not talking about that, but it needs to inform your response to our world. Not just what you wish the world would be or how you wish the world would be. The Church of Jesus Christ, as I understand it, is the most powerful force for change of the human being that's ever been released in the history of humanity. And it's not because of us, it's because of the redemptive work of our Lord and Savior. Jesus orchestrated something on that Roman cross outside the city of Jerusalem 2 millennia ago that changed the destiny of every human being. And that's the message we have for our generation. Every generation has to make a choice. So when kingdoms collide and the tipping point, see, I think we are very much in the midst of a great upheaval and a realignment. I don't imagine that I understand the outcome yet. I don't think it's clear. I think the determining factor will be the people of God and the choices we make. There's a great deal of biblical precedent for that. I'm not avoiding declarations. I have preferences. I know what I would like to happen, but I don't yet know what we will do as a people. And I don't simply mean our congregation by any means. I believe the greatest changes are still before us. I think what we've seen to this point is just a small, small sample of what we will see in the years ahead of us. Again, it didn't begin with this election cycle. It's been percolating for quite a while. What I can tell you is the principles which have brought us security and security to our lives and our routines and our habits, they have succumbed to decay. It's been caused by our neglect. No need in pointing fingers at previous generations. There's too much of that. We want to be angry at people who lived 150 years ago. We better deal with the reality of our world. Institutions that we've relied upon for foundational security have faltered. If you're willing to look, it's abundantly clear that they have not been upholding the truth. They have been formulating lies to manipulate and control, and we see the outcomes on a daily basis. And those few who stepped forward into the public square to challenge the status quo and suggest that the emperor truly has no clothes, we've all witnessed them to be subjected to withering assaults. To those who were watching from the shadows or the sidelines or just a bit disoriented, the message becomes pretty clear. Don't challenge the narrative or you may forfeit your place at the trough of ill-gotten opportunity. I believe the church has an assignment. And I don't really believe it's all that confusing. I think our ignorance is either willful or feigned. I think we have to recognize the conflict, return to the values of our Bibles, have the courage to choose the truth, to be advocates for Jesus of Nazareth, reject the invitations to accommodate evil. They are many. And to give yourself to serving the Lord. If we will do that, I believe our children may know freedom. I'm encouraged, greatly encouraged. It's a more hopeful season than I have seen in a long time. There's an emerging church. Slightly different forms. The voices are coming from unexpected places, but they're filled with the power of God, standing on the truth of God's word, empowered by his Spirit, with a boldness that is birthed from gratitude at what God has done for us. I want to be a part of that. Amen. If God is moving in the earth, I want to move with him. Amen. I don't want to stand on the sidelines. I want to start in Matthew 13 with a verse of scripture. Jesus is speaking, and he's talking about the value we attach to the things in our lives. It's a valuation of assets. We've just had a pretty high-profile court trial about valuation of assets. And Jesus said, the kingdom of heaven is like treasure hidden in a field. When a man found it, he hid it again. And then in his joy went and sold all he had and bought that field. Again, the kingdom of heaven is like a merchant looking for fine pearls. And when he found one of great value, he went away, sold everything he had, and he bought it. It's a very direct message. It isn't complicated. Jesus is simply saying there's an unparalleled value in the kingdom of heaven and the truth that extends from that. There's nothing that can be compared to the value of that. And no matter what you have or achieved, what talent you possess, what awards or accolades you may have received, they should all be secondary. They should all be yielded to the opportunity to secure your position, place, and opportunity in the kingdom of heaven. Amen. Nothing is more significant than your standing in the kingdom of heaven. I want to say it again. I don't want you to miss it. It's not just rhetoric for church. I know we're in church and it's a weekend and you're supposed to go to church on the weekend. So, Jesus, that's the answer for everything, right? And sometimes we get kind of locked into those narrow lanes. But I'm talking about in where you really live the rest of the time when you're not in a worship service or watching one. And you think about how you value yourself and your circumstance. There is nothing in our lives more significant than our standing in the kingdom of God. There's no opportunity, there's no resource, there's no reward. There is nothing that you would want to trade for your status in the kingdom of God. Amen. Not the approval of anyone. In fact, I would risk the disapproval of anyone in order to have the honor of being identified with Jesus of Nazareth. Amen. And I think in the church we put so many things in front of that. The congregation we prefer, the denomination we prefer, the translation we prefer, the way we look, the accent with which we speak, the nation from which we come, all sorts of stuff. Who cares, folks? None of those things will stand the test of time. They will slip into the past and be forgotten. Your status in the kingdom is what matters. Now, I want to take a minute, because of the turmoil and the confusion and the conflicting messaging and the polarization and all the stuff. And if you're not aware it's happening, set the alarm. Because I promise you, it's happening. And the shadows have gotten filled. They're crowded now. People standing in the shadows because they're afraid of the light and they don't want to stand out there in the arena floor. And there's all sorts of competing. So I'm going to say, you know, it's prophetic. It's the end of the age and the world is coming to an end and Jesus is coming back. So go hide under a rock. And when you hear the trumpet, you'll be golden. On the way I read the story is when the Lord comes back, he wants to find you busy about his business. I'm not against preparation, but I don't think the prophetic approach to this, as far as how you invest energy and time, is the best idea. I think we want to engage. I think we need to understand that there has been pressure upon the kingdom message from the time it began. And we just happen to be the 21st century edition. And I don't know that we can match the courage and the faithfulness and the boldness of those who have preceded us. But I know we can get caught trying. And so I want to invite you to imagining this differently. Your faith should not be defined by the frequency with which you attend church or having checked the boxes on a prayer of salvation and a baptism experience and six times volunteering. Now, I believe all of those things have merit and value. I've helped lots of people check boxes. But the purpose is to serve the Lord. And that has not very often been a popular position. Some of us have lived lives where there was some celebration of that. But that season, I believe, has slipped past us.
12: We'll be right back. But first, a word from Pastor Allen about his new book.
13: Folks, understanding who you are in Christ, the price that was paid to give you status in the kingdom of God, it will write a future for you that is not dependent upon your family of origin, your life circumstance, the expressions of evil that you've had to overcome. In Christ Jesus, we are triumphant both in time and for all eternity. We put this little booklet together. It'll help you. 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
12: 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Now, let's get back to Pastor Alan as he wraps up part one of his message called When Kingdoms Collide, The Tipping Point. Tune in tomorrow to hear part two.
13: So I want to go back to the book of Acts. Acts is the story of Jesus' best friends after he went back to heaven. Some will remember in Acts chapter 1, Jesus ascended. He went back to heaven. Acts chapter 2 was the promise fulfilled, the day of Pentecost. The Holy Spirit poured out. Acts chapter 3, there's a miracle in Jerusalem. A man is healed and the whole city is stirred. And the disciples now are pushed back into the arena. By Acts chapter 4, the pressure is building. And we're going to start with Acts chapter 5. It says, the apostles perform many miraculous signs and wonders among the people. Now, you need to know before we read any further, at this point, the apostles are already suspects. Their leader has been crucified, tortured to death in public as a criminal of Rome and hated by the religious aristocracy in Jerusalem. And the mob from the city of Jerusalem shouted at the top of their lungs, "Crucify him." It is not a cool time to be a Jesus kind of person. So the apostles, when we step into this narrative, they're already fugitives. They're already suspect. People step away from them. They're no longer invited to the cool parties. It's not chic to hang with them. They perform many miraculous signs and wonders among the people. And all the believers used to meet together in Solomon's colonnade. It's dangerous stuff to go into a public place. Solomon's colonnade is a part of the public temple. No one else dared join them, even though they were highly regarded by the people. Nevertheless, more and more men and women believed in the Lord and were added to their number. You know, the church should grow under the stress of resistance. I think there's a direct correlation to the enthusiasm the believers have to the expansion of the message. We're going to have to get over protecting our notion of personal salvation and become advocates for Jesus again. Verse 15, as a result, people brought the sick into the streets and laid them on beds and mats so that at least Peter's shadow might fall on some of them as he passed by. Wow. Too much change was happening. Can't get an appointment with Pete anymore. Told him I wanted prayer and they said, well, just stand in the street. Maybe he'll walk past. Think anybody got offended? I promise. Crowds gathered also from the towns around Jerusalem, bringing their sick and those tormented by evil spirits. Then all of them were healed. Something's happening. Then the high priest and all his associates, and this is the group that orchestrated Jesus' arrest. They delivered him over to the Roman governor asking for an execution, who were members of the party of the Sadducees. They were filled with jealousy. Now remember what's happening. People are being healed. People who are tormented by unclean spirits are being set free. And the people in charge of the religious convocations are offended by this. That doesn't seem right. We wouldn't have anybody in a national cathedral be offended. Oh, I'm sorry. They're filled with jealousy. So they arrested the apostles and put them in the public jail. But during the night, an angel of the Lord opened the doors of the jail and brought them out. Go stand in the temple courts, he said, and tell the people the full message of this new life. And just so you get that, I mean, it's easy to read, but they're arrested because of their message and put in jail. And when their boss was arrested not too long ago, he ended up on a cross. And now they've been arrested and put in a jail. Same people orchestrating all of this. They were there when they came to get Jesus in the Garden of Gethsemane. It's a trigger point. And an angel comes and opens the cell doors and says, go finish your sermon. Amen. Now, in case you missed the application, the angels want me to finish my sermons. That's the lesson of the day, if you don't hear anything else. I'm kidding. No messages, please. Go finish. You know, you could be a little intimidated and think, well, you know, maybe we were just a little too strong. Maybe we should talk more about the history of our story. So they go back to the temple, back to a public place to pick up the message. At daybreak, they entered the temple courts and as they had been told and began to teach the people. When the high priest and associates arrived, they called together the Sanhedrin, the full assembly of the elders, and sent to the jail for the apostles. Now there's going to be quite the confusion because there's nobody in the jail. But I want to pause here just a moment, because when I read that, it seems very different from the experience I have had. I've spent my adult life in and around the church. I'm grateful for that. I'm thankful for the church. I was given an invitation from the Lord, and it's been the greatest delight of my life. But the church that I have been a part of, and I don't mean this congregation, I mean the season of the church in which I have lived, is very different than that. The expressions of church that most of us have known has become so timid, so withdrawn, that there is very little present that would cause the unbelievers to be jealous of us. I mean, it says that what caused them to be arrested was the jealousy of their peers. So I would submit to you that our faith is intended to be so living, so vital, so robust, that it causes people to be jealous. Amen. That our goal is not to be so bland, so innocuous, so passive, that we stir no emotion. We have, that seems to be, have been the objective. Don't live too large. Don't be too bold. Somebody might say something. There's been no real demonstrations of power or authority, little courageous leadership. In fact, if you just ask for an analysis, my most honest answer was, I think we've been afraid of any kind of success. What would others say? So we've remained firmly entrenched in mediocrity, pleased with it. We don't want to build soaring cathedrals any longer. Those remind us of another time. It's not a good use of resources. We have all sorts of language and excuses. Bland and colorless, inert, ineffective, careful, because Jesus said when the salt loses its saltiness, there's only one legitimate destination, and that's the trash heap. I would submit to you that we should reflect the authority of God. So I want to take a moment, and I'm going to try not to get stuck here, but I may, and if I do, we'll do the rest of this, I promise. See, I believe we have to have a heart to take the... To be a Christ follower means that you have decided, I suppose initially, that Jesus is the Son of God. Which means you have to accept the biblical narrative that he was born of a virgin, that he grew to adulthood, that he died on a Roman cross, that he was raised to life again, bodily, and that you believe that he took the punishment that was due, all of my ungodliness and rebellion and yours too, so that we might have all of the blessings that were due his perfect obedience. That's the essence of the transaction that makes it possible for you and I to enter the kingdom of God. So we acknowledge that we're a sinner, that we can't work our way into the kingdom. We can't earn it. We can't be good enough. None of us are good enough, folks. We clean up for church for a few minutes, but it takes such effort.

0: You're an eternal being. Your body wears out, I promise, but your spirit is eternal. And because of that redemptive work of Jesus, you become a part of his eternal kingdom. And when he comes back to the earth, you get a new body. 2.0, and it's a significant upgrade. It's already been beta tested. And the church is given this assignment throughout Scripture. We're going to do a session on the disruption of obedience, but we've been given this assignment to take that message into the world. Because there are desperate people with no awareness, no inkling of what I just described to you, trying to figure out how to make this work and how to survive and overcome the expressions of evil. They don't understand there's kingdoms in conflict. It's maddening, frustrating, crushing. And we can't afford to be quiet. So we've talked a long time around here around this little notion about let's pray. How many of you have had a let's pray moment with somebody else? I want to take that just a little bit further. I've invited you to a very simple one-sentence prayer that you can make a part of almost any daily activity or conversation. You can take it to work or to the ball fields. But I want to suggest we have to begin to invite God's power into the midst of the arenas where we live. Amen. Let's decide we will not yield to the excuses. I don't know enough. I don't feel confident. I don't feel particularly powerful. What if they ask me a question I can't answer? What if I pray and nothing happens? I'll tell you something that's scarier. What if you pray and something does happen? That'll really make you anxious. You see, if you'll think of prayer as an invitation to the Lord, God, we need your help. You can help however. If you want to help by an adjustment of my diet, if you want to help by a doctor with compassion, if you want to help supernaturally, God, we need your help. Amen. It's not a repudiation of science. Look, science is not God. Science is a method. It's a way to learn, to observe our world, to catalog what we learn, and then to build upon it. If the Lord tarries 100 years from now, the third graders will laugh at our most brilliant scientist. I promise.
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7: That's our news. I'm Keith Peters in Washington. Today is the four-year anniversary of the repeal of Roe v. Wade. Marjorie Dannenfeltzer of Susan B. Anthony Pro-Life America says the next battle is over abortion pills.
8: We have women who are receiving these drugs because of a Biden COVID hangover. The rules were dropped around the distribution of these drugs. There's no in-person visit to anybody associated with her health. She just gets it in the mail, or her boyfriend, her ex-husband, the guys at the fraternity. Someone has a

0: those drugs, and she gets them, and it's leading to disasters all over the country.
1: She was a guest on the Salem Radio Network. Another top U.S. military leader is stepping down.
2: General Christopher Donahue, commanding general of U.S. Army Europe and Africa and commander of NATO's Allied Land Command, is unexpectedly stepping down. A career special operations commander, Donahue commanded Delta Force units in Iraq and Afghanistan before leading the 82nd Airborne Division. Donahue was famously the last American soldier to leave Afghanistan in 2021. The moment was documented in an iconic photo that shows General Donahue boarding the last C-17 cargo plane to depart. I'm Lisa Dwyer.
1: Democratic congressional primary results in New York City are accelerating the party's debate over the Israeli-Palestinian conflict. A trio of candidates backed by Mayor Zoran Mamdani all won after harshly criticizing Israel. Free Palestine chants broke out Tuesday night at some of the victory parties. A mixed day on Wall Street as the Dow was up by 182 points, the NASDAQ dropped 110, the S&P lower by 7. This is SRN News.
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4: 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Due to ongoing uncertainty surrounding overseas travel conditions and future international travel considerations, the Italy Unfiltered Tour has been canceled. 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

0: 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We serve a big God, and we believe that His Word calls for us to live big. So our prayer is that this broadcast empowers you to live a life so big that it blesses everyone and everything around you. Let's get into the teaching.
1: It can be foolish. It can be naive investing in a man the way this woman is. But it is never a mistake if your man is really your king. Because a real king will never allow any woman to give him more than he gives her. But I'm getting ahead of myself because we're going to see that in the scripture. Stay with me. Verse 3. No, 11. There never again, ever, this was historic, came such an abundance of spice as the queen of Sheba gave to King Solomon. What I want you to see here, though, is she only gave him her spices after she tested him. Ladies, don't give up your spices too soon. This, I didn't tell it right in the first service. I'm going to try to tell it right this time. It's a Native American story. The elders of the tribe would tell dating people. And story went like this. Well, you know, when it came time for the girl eagle, the woman eagle, to choose her mate, you know, first she prepared herself for the suitors and she got ready, but then her suitors came and they fly past and do all that stuff and she looked them over quite well. And then she decided she would fly with one for a little while. And if she liked the way he flew, inevitably, she'd shoot for the clouds. And if the male bird could fly as high as her, first test. And ladies, you don't want a guy that's not trying to go where you're going. A guy without the capacity to operate on the levels you want to live. But then, you know, they start flying, but then again, she shoot up into the clouds. But this time she had a little stick in her beak. And the male bird would follow her. And ladies, you need to be sought. You need to be chased. You need someone that pursues you. Someone that can keep up with you. Someone that wants to go to the same heights as you. Don't lower yourself to keep him. Hire yourself and see if he can get up there and come. All right. So she's up there and she drops the stick. The male bird sees, oh, he rushes and he races down. He catches the little stick. He brings it back up. Oh, she's like, all right. Sookie, sookie. So they keep flying together. Then she finds a bigger stick. She does the same thing. And Mel swoops down, grabs the stick, comes back up. Then finally, she gets a stick almost the size of a log. I mean, this is an animal that picks up, you know, I mean, the eagle can pick up a small deer and it's a powerful animal. And she go up real high and he go up real high too. And he'd be keeping up with her and he's pursuing her. But then he dropped that log. And then the male eagle caught that final log and he brought it back up. Only after he passed those tests was she willing to produce eaglets with him. Because part of the reason for the test is sometimes those little eaglets misbehave and fall out of the nest. And she wanted to make sure she had a man strong enough that could swoop down and catch them, even in their mess and mistakes. But she did not fly low to find the man. She didn't give easy challenges to select her man. She flew as high as she could, picked up as heavy as she could. And only a man that can handle the weight did she select to be hers. Ladies, sometimes we give up our spices too soon. Let's finish in Chronicles 9 and 12. All right, I like this service, shoot. Call up your friends in that first service and ask them, what happened? Now, King Solomon gave to the Queen of Sheba all she desired. Here's a secret, guys. Wisdom is better than a blue pill. All she desired. You want the queen in your life satisfied? Get some wisdom. Make better choices. Y'all scared to clap now. Y'all got religious on it, brother. But you come to my office for counseling. Now, King Solomon gave to the Queen of Sheba all she desired. Now, you see, forget what all the movies show us. Y'all working out and all that. It's good, you know, keep yourself healthy and everything. But I want to tell you something. Using your brain is sexy. Intelligence is an aphrodisiac. Good conversation can curl her toes. Pay attention to what I'm saying. You see, a girl plays with your mind, but a woman explores it. And the Queen of Sheba explored Solomon. Engaged him, not only physically, but intellectually. And their relationship was born on an intellectual level that later history says it became physical, and actually, you know, some babies came out, and that's a whole Ethiopian thing. That's another, we're not going to talk about all that today. But King Solomon gave to her all she desired, whatever she asked, anything, everything, no matter what. But what I want to say to you, but indeed, someone greater than Solomon is here. This is a king with a queen. You could also say this is a king with his subjects. He didn't just give her whatever she asked. The next clause says much more than she had brought to the king. A king never allows anyone to give him more than he can give back. Pay attention. It was a shame or a disgrace in that era and time for a king to give a gift lesser than one given by a subject. They don't think like we do today, and a lot of people on the take, and you know, just that's just the way folks are today. But the way you demonstrated your kingliness, the Queen of Sheba was a queen. So she came with a queen's ransom. Her gift represented her class. If she would have came with some McDonald's French fries and gave it to Solomon, he would have been insulted. But she gave a gift commensurate with her standing. So then the king had to give a gift commensurate with his standing. But indeed, someone greater than Solomon is here. So if we give to God commensurate with where we are, God is obligated by his godness not to give back to us commensurate with who we are. And my God shall supply all my needs according to his riches in glory. Consistent with his capacity. So when I give to God, I give him my best. But he doesn't give back to me like a human might. What he gives back is according to his capacity. So I offer him a little bit of praise. But then he shows up with a presence where I can't even stand. Why? Because a king gives a gift commensurate with himself. So there's no way that the Queen of Sheba could have given more than the most powerful man on the planet at that season because of who he was. Likewise, when we give to God because of who he is, it is impossible. It is impossible for us ever to give more than the King, eternal, invisible, immortal, the only wise God can give. So she turned and went back to her country. And if this is what a human king would do, and he made sure that the Queen of Sheba, and Jesus put this in his mouth. Jesus knew that he was going to be resurrected. He knew what's about to happen. He's about to shift into a whole new role. He's like, well, if your human king can do that, as great as Solomon was, he would not let someone leave his presence without much more than they came with. Do you think our God will ever allow any of us to ever beat him at giving? But indeed, someone greater than Solomon is here. I want us to listen to the words of Paul just in case you say, well, that was an Old Testament story. Listen to what he says. For this reason, I also suffer these things. Ministry obviously costs Paul a whole lot. A lot of pain, a lot of sacrifice and suffering. Nevertheless, I'm not ashamed because he knew something about God. We make God a religious figure. But when I read the Bible, I see that Jesus was a king. I see that the last accusation before he was put on that cross, are you the king of the Jews? And Jesus said to Pilate, yeah, it's as you say. Jesus spoke more times than not about things, you know, in terms of, liturgy and all those types of things church folk are interested in. He spoke about a kingdom. And a kingdom is ruled by a king. And then he go into parables about what kings did with various subjects. And then in even dealing with the Pharisees, Sadducees, and scribes here, he's like, if you want to understand who I am, you got to go to King Solomon. Because I'm not trying to be a religious figure like you guys. I am a king who rules and reigns, and I think differently. He said, for these reasons, I also suffer this thing. Nevertheless, I'm not ashamed. Sometimes God calls us to make big sacrifices. But indeed, someone greater than Solomon is here. For I know whom I have believed. If you really know the greatness of your king, nothing you give him could ever be too much. If you really understood, just like as a man, I can't let my wife give me more than I give her. I'm designed like that. And I'm not a man if I don't. Okay, clean that up. I gotta give my wife more than she gives me. Now, it might not be more, actually, but, you know, in my book, I'm trying to say this right. If you're a king, you're not going to let a subject give you more. Now, she's not my subject, but we're the bride of Christ. Is he going to let his bride bring more than the in those days, it was the man that paid the dowry. But y'all act like y'all paying some type of dowry. God, just like as a man, I can't let her give me more. So she did something nice. I got to find a way. If I'm a man. Now, there's some other stuff out there. I don't know what they are. But if you're really a man, you're going to find a way. Just like deep down in my manhood, I can't let that happen. Deep down in God's godness, he can't let any of us ever, ever outgive him. He will never let us leave his presence without leaving with more than we came in the first place. Watch Paul. For I know whom I have believed, and I am persuaded. See, that's the issue. Some of us say we know, but you're not convinced. And you got to get fully persuaded that you know that he is able. Does anyone still believe in a God that's able to do abundantly above all that we could ask or think? Someone greater than Solomon's here. For I am persuaded, fully convinced, that he is able to what? Keep. Whenever you give to God, it never leaves your life. No matter what it costs you, if you obey him, you cannot lose it. What happens when the queen gave to Solomon, all that happened was that gift went into her future. Pay attention. She gave that gift and she was ready to go home. But Solomon's like, no, before you go, I'm going to make sure that I do abundantly above all that you can even ask or think. And what you did there only went into your future. And when we give into God's kingdom, all we do is take what we have right now and put it into our future. He is able to keep. You have some things that are valuable and you lock them up and you put them in banks, you put them in safes, you put locks on your front door, and you do all those things to keep the things you care about most safely, or keep safe, because there is a thief. And God wants you to know that what you do for him will last. What you do for him, God will see to it that it is kept. And when the keeper is watching, you hear what I'm saying? He who watches over Israel neither slumbers nor sleeps. Unless the Lord watches over the city, they who watch, watch in vain. God watches over his word to perform it. And he who watches over the investments you make in his kingdom pays attention better than any accountant. You think the IRS is fierce? You hear what I'm saying? There's not a jot or a tittle. There's not one iota that he will miss, because he is God alone. For I know whom I have believed. And here's my question today as we begin to receive the advance offering. Do you really know who you believed? Are you fully persuaded? And am persuaded that he's able to keep, watch this, what I have committed to him. Now, if you don't commit anything to him, he can't get anything back to you. So in order for this to work, you got to commit in order for him to keep. Jesus said it this way, what measure you meet shall be measured back unto you. So, if you respond to God with a thimbleful of response, he'll respond maybe with 100 thimblefuls. But if you bring a wheelbarrow in and respond in worship, you'll start hearing beep, beep, beep, a truck backing in. You hear what I'm saying? The dump back. You hear what I'm saying? What measure you meet is measured back on it. Unto you. And Paul was confident that that which he committed to God, what he did with his life, the sacrifices in his life, God would keep, God would maintain, and God would be faithful with. And here's what I want to say to you today. I want to say this pastorally. If you cannot trust God with an offering, how can you trust him with your life? I mean, you're trusting him with your immaterial soul that he's going to take care of you and there's a real heaven. And how can you say you believe that, but you can't commit to him basic, practical, concrete things? And then he says this, to keep what I've committed to him, watch this, until that day. Why doesn't God give us everything back in this life? Because this life is not big enough. You cannot pour multiple gallons into a pint jar. And if you live 30, 40, 50, 70, even 100 years, it's not enough space for God to return to you. That's why he said 36, 100 fold in this life and in the one to come, because this life is not big enough for the King, eternal, invisible, the only wise God. It takes this life and all of eternity for us to see the generosity and the greatness and graciousness of our God. But do you believe that someone greater than Solomon is here?
2: Yes, yes.
1: The only story about Solomon and Bathsheba is the story we just read. So if he's greater than Solomon, he's greater than Solomon in this context. And more. So the question is, when you come before him today, are you going to worship him as a king? Someone you know that will not leave you without leaving you better. Someone who will not take from you without making you stronger. Do not give to this church. Give to the God of this church, the Lord of this church, the Jesus that has established this church. Because my Bible teaches that we cannot outgive God.
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6: With SRN News, I'm Keith Peters in Washington. The head of the UN's nuclear agency signaled that Iranian nuclear enrichment sites would be visited by his inspectors, a key component in the interim U.S.-Iran deal to reach an end to the war. An Iranian diplomat instead insisted on Wednesday that any such visit would only come after a final deal. A federal judge has permanently barred President Trump's administration from implementing most of his first executive order on elections. Trump's order included provisions that would have required people to show documentary proof of citizenship in order to register to vote. It also would have prevented mail ballots from counting if they're received after Election Day. On Wall Street, the Dow by 182 points, the NASDAQ dropped 110, the S&P lower by 7. More details at srnnews.com.
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12: I read a fascinating story some time ago. A young boy was sitting in an old country store in Vermont, little country town, very hot summer day. Not much was happening in that town. Occasionally a person walked down the street, and the boy was sitting there in an old rocking chair with a penknife just whittling away. As he sat there, the old grandfather clock began to chime. Chimed one, two, three, four, kept chiming and chiming and chiming, 12, 13, 14, 15. And the boy was so amazed, his eyes got bigger. He threw his stick one way, ran out into the street and began to shout, "People, people, it's never, been this late before. You know, as I read that story, I thought, what an apt illustration of our time. It's really never been this late before. When you look around the world, you see international conflict. You see global upheaval, natural disasters, famines, people going to bed hungry in countries around the world. You look at what's going on in Africa, some places in India. You have world hunger. One in every three people go to bed hungry every night in our world. When you look at what's taking place with thermonuclear weaponry and you see rogue states developing thermonuclear warfare, there's never been a weapon that's been made that's not been used. C.M. Jode, the atomic scientist, put it this way. He said, "I'm a frightened man. All scientists I know are frightened men. Frightened for their lives and frightened for your life. With thermonuclear weapons, we can make a bonfire of all of our works and scrape life off planet." When you look at what's going on in our world, the uncertainty in our world, you ask yourself, where is this world headed? The atomic scientists have a bulletin. It's called the Atomic Scientist Bulletin. It's been published for decades now. And in that bulletin, they actually have an atomic clock on the front of the bulletin with the hands moving up to midnight. And as the events of this world become more catastrophic, these atomic scientists move the hands up closer and closer to midnight. Those hands are closer to midnight than they ever have been before. And when they hit midnight, the idea is that we've come to a time when this world is going to be plunged into chaos, catastrophe, and disaster. It's never been this late before. God has always sent a message to prepare for events of supreme importance upon our world. When you look, for example, at the flood, Noah preached for 120 years before the flood came to give people adequate warning of the flood. We look at the first coming of Jesus when you have John the Baptist preaching to prepare people for the first coming of Jesus. And so wouldn't it be unusual if there was not a message to prepare people for the second coming of Christ? We're going to begin a series here on Salem Radio Broadcast with a series of messages that focus on preparation for the second coming of Christ. These messages are found in Revelation, the 14th chapter. Now, in Revelation chapter 14, the chapter is divided into three parts. The first five verses, picture a group of people standing with Jesus on what's called the Sea of Glass, or in eternity. Often in the Bible, you have the end pictured, and then later the beginning. Then from verses 6 to 12 in Revelation 14, you have the message that prepares this group to be in eternity. Then from chapter 14, verses 13 onward, you have the event for which they're prepared. So you have a people, a message, and an event. We're going to look in this broadcast at the event that is soon to take place in our world, and see what we can discover regarding that event. We begin with Revelation chapter 14, starting with verse 14. John says, "And I looked, and behold, a white cloud. And on the cloud one sat like the Son of Man, having on his head a golden crown, and in his hand a sharp sickle." Now notice, there's this Son of Man. Who is that? Jesus Christ, of course. And he has a golden crown on. This is not the crown of thorns, but this is the diadem of glory. In his hand a sharp sickle that indicates reaping. Another angel came out of the temple, crying with a loud voice to him who sat on the cloud, "Thrust in your sickle and reap, for the time has come for you to reap, for the harvest of the earth is ripe." So he who sat on the cloud thrust in his sickle on the earth, and the earth was reaped. Here the scripture says, the time has come for you to reap. Why? Because the harvest of the earth is ripe. In Revelation chapter 14, verses 14 to 20, there are two harvests. the harvest of golden grain and the harvest of gory grapes. The harvest that is gathered into eternity with Christ, and the harvest of those who are tread out in the winepress of his wrath, the saved and the lost. Now, when you look at the symbolism of the harvest in the Bible, what does that represent? Now, there are many symbols in the book of Revelation, but these symbols are explained in other parts of the Bible. As one writer said, all the books of the Bible meet and end in the book of Revelation. So in Revelation chapter 13, Jesus tells the story of the grain of mustard seed. And then he follows that with the parable of the leaven. As you look through the parables of the harvest, you come to Jesus' explanation of these parables, the parable of the wheat and tares, for example. And in Matthew 13, verse 39, it says, it's talking about, you know, the fact that in the field there was good seed that was sown, and also in that field there were tares. And so in Matthew 13, verse 39, it says, the enemy who sowed them is the devil. That's the one who sows the tares, the evil, the wickedness. The harvest is the end of the age, or the end of the world, the reapers of the angels. So when you read the harvest symbolism in the book of Revelation, you ask yourself, what does the harvest represent? Well, Matthew 13, in the parable, Jesus clearly tells us the harvest represents the end of the world. So here is a message to prepare men and women for end time. Here's a message to prepare men and women for the last days. We read about this one harvest of golden grain. What does the harvest represent? It represents the end of the world, at which time there will be a people that are so committed to Christ that all they want to do is his will. John 8, verse 29, Jesus said, I do always those things that please him. Hebrews 10, verse 7, I come in the volume of the book to do thy will, O God. So here you have a group of people at end time that all they want to do is please God. And they represent God before the whole universe. They represent his love, his kindness, his mercy, his compassion. They are obedient, and their lives reflect his goodness and his grace. But there is a second harvest as well pictured here in Revelation chapter 14. And that second harvest is not pictured as golden grain, but rather gory grapes. We look at Revelation 14, verse 17. And another angel came out of the temple which is in heaven, he also having a sharp sickle. And another angel came from the altar who had power over fire, and he cried with a loud cry to him who had the sharp sickle, saying, thrust in your sharp sickle and gather the clusters of the vine of the earth, for her grapes are fully ripe. So the angel thrust his sickle into the earth and gathered the vine of the earth and threw it into the great winepress of the wrath of God. Now, when you read about the wrath of God, what are you reading about? The wrath of God is the judgment of God against sin. So here, sin and sinners will be destroyed. The winepress was trampled outside the city. Blood came out of the winepress up to the horses' bridles for 1,600 furlongs. How much is 1,600 furlongs? Well, a furlong is about an eighth of a mile, so this is between 180 and 200 miles. What significance does this have? It seems to me that if you look at from the north of Israel to the south, you've got about 180, 190 miles. So this is talking about devastation in the whole land, not simply the land of Israel, but it's a symbolic picture of total absolute destruction. So you have two harvests that are developed in Revelation 14, the harvest of golden grain, the saved, the redeemed, those will be caught up with Jesus to meet him in the sky. Those who've accepted his end time message and accepted his last day warning message, just like there was a time in Noah's day where the door of the ark was open, and Noah preached for 120 years, invited people to come into the ark. So there'll be a time today when probation's door is open, when the door of mercy is open, and God appeals to people to come in. So that's the harvest of golden grain, the redeemed. But there will be those who reject that invitation. They turn their back on Jesus' love. They spurn his mercy. And their hearts become hardened. And they are lost, lost eternally. Now, the book of Revelation describes these two groups in Revelation chapter 22. Revelation chapter 22. And Revelation describes these groups. If you look at Revelation chapter 22, notice what it says.
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12: Here, starting with verse 11, he was unjust, let him be unjust still. He was filthy, let him be filthy still. He was righteous, let him be righteous still. And he was holy, let him be holy still. And behold, I'm coming quickly, and my reward is with me, to give every man according to his work. So Jesus is coming to give out the rewards. He says in verse 12, behold, I'm coming quickly to give out my reward. But in verse 11, it tells you there'll only be two classes. This is like the golden grain, the saved, the redeemed, and the gory grapes, the lost. He was unjust, let him be what? Unjust still. He was filthy, let him be what? Filthy still. And he was righteous, let him be righteous still. So the Bible points out that in the end time, God will have a message that goes to the ends of the earth. That message will be to specific purpose is to prepare a people for the coming of the Lord Jesus Christ. As people respond to that message, they'll either be saved or they'll be lost. They'll either live with Christ forever, eternally, or they will turn their back on him, spurn his love, reject his mercy, walk away from his invitation for salvation. This, my friend, at the second coming of Christ, is a date with destiny. There is no second chance when Jesus Christ comes again. The Bible does not teach this concept that there'll be a second chance. Somebody said, well, Pastor Mark, why won't God give us a second chance? Well, he's given us so many chances in this life. Every time you wake up, that's another chance, another opportunity to serve Jesus. Every time you wake up, and you live and breathe and can choose, that's another chance. God doesn't have to give us a second chance because he's given us a million chances in this life. In Matthew chapter 13, the Bible is very clear that when Christ comes again, it will be a date with destiny. The righteous will be caught up to meet Jesus in the sky. The wicked will be destroyed with Christ by the brightness of Christ's coming. In Matthew chapter 13, it talks about the wheat and the tares, the two harvests. It says, let both grow together until the harvest. And at the time of the harvest, I will say to the reapers, first, gather the tares and bind them in bundles to burn them, but gather the wheat into my barn. In other words, wheat and tares, golden grain, gory grapes, two classes that are developed. In fact, all through the Bible, there's not this idea that when Christ comes, some will be left alive on the earth. But when somebody says, wait a minute, Pastor Mark, doesn't it say that there'll be two in the field, one taken, the other left? Doesn't it say be two at the mill grinding and one taken and the other left? Doesn't the Bible say something like that? It does. But let's read carefully what Scripture says. We're going to go to Luke chapter 17. Luke chapter 17. What I want you to see in this presentation is that we are living right now in a day of destiny, that every one of us has a date with destiny. What I want you to see in this presentation is that the decisions we make every single day either lead to eternal salvation or eternal damnation. They either lead to eternal salvation or eternal loss. That there is no second chance. Now let's look at Luke chapter 17. These are the words of Christ. For as lightning that flashes out of the east to one part of heaven shines to the other part of heaven, so also shall the Son of Man be. But he must first suffer many, many things. As it was in the days of Noah, so it'll be in the days of the Son of Man. They ate, they drank, they married wives, they were given in marriage until the day that Noah entered the ark and the flood came and destroyed them all. How many classes were there in Noah's day? That's right, there were two classes. What happened to those two classes? One class entered the ark and they were saved. One class rejected the message of Noah and they ultimately were destroyed. Two classes, either eternal life or eternal loss. Likewise also as it was in the days of Lot. They ate, they drank, they bought, they sold, they planted, they built. But on that day that Lot went out of Sodom, it rained fire and brimstone from heaven and destroyed them all. What happened in Noah's day? The unsaved were destroyed. What happened in Lot's day? The unsaved were destroyed. Two classes again. Even so, the Bible says, verse 30, shall it be when the Son of Man is revealed. Now listen, in that day, he who is on the housetop and his goods are in the house, let him not come down to take them away. And likewise, the one who is in the field, let him not turn back. Remember Lot's wife. What happened to her? She turned back. Whoever seeks to save his life will lose it, and whoever loses his life will preserve it. So you either save your life or you do what? Lose your life. I tell you, in that night there'll be two men in one bed. One will be taken, the other left. What does it mean, one will be taken, one will left? One will be left destroyed, the other taken by Jesus and caught up to meet Christ in the sky. Two women will be grinding together. The one will be taken, the other left. Does it say the one that's left is left alive? Certainly not. Taken with Jesus in the sky, the one that is saved, the one that's left is destroyed. Two men will be in the field. The one will be taken, the other left. Does it say they're going to be left alive? Now notice what verse 37 says. It explains what happens to those people that are left. They said and answered him, where, Lord? In other words, what happens to these people? He said to them, wherever the body is, there the eagles will be gathered together. So wherever the body is, the eagles will be gathered together. In other words, there are only going to be two classes, the saved and the lost. There's only going to be two classes, those that are totally committed to Christ and those that reject the claims of God's love. Therefore, God has given to you and me an amazing chance right now. This is a day of destiny. Do you remember how it's put in the book of Joel? Joel chapter 2. This is a time of destiny. This is a time to make eternal decisions for Christ. This is not a time for playing around with religion. This is not a time for fooling with eternal things. Joel chapter 2, and we're looking there at Joel 2 as the Lord describes this great appeal. He says, this is a call to repentance. Now therefore, says the Lord, turn to me with all of your heart. And then you go to Joel chapter 3, verse 13. Put in the sickle, for the harvest is ripe. Haven't we been talking about the harvest? Harvest of golden grain. Harvest of golden, of gory grapes. Two harvests. Put in the sickle, for the harvest is ripe. See, what's going to happen at end time is the righteous are going to become more righteous and the wicked are going to become more wicked. Right now in the world, you have those people that are committed to Christ, desiring to follow his truth, and you have the people that are totally against Christ and they couldn't care less. But then you have this great middle ground, people that haven't yet made up their minds. At end time, there'll be no middle ground. Everybody will either be for Christ, living in harmony with his will, following the truth of his word, or they will be against Christ, rebelling against him. And what is happening right now in our world is there's a polarization. The righteous are becoming more committed, and the wicked are becoming more committed. The righteous are becoming more dedicated to their cause, and the wicked are becoming more dedicated to their cause. Here it says, "Put in the sickle, for the harvest is ripe. Come, go down, for the winepress is full. The vats overflow, for their wickedness is great. Multitudes, multitudes in the valley of decision." That's exactly what's happening right now, my friend. Multitudes are in the valley of decision. "For the day of the Lord is near," in the valley of decision. So we are right now at that point where God is inviting men and women to make eternal decisions. Have you made your decision for Christ? Have you made your decision total, absolute, complete for Christ? You know, I remember I was holding evangelistic meetings in one of the great eastern cities of America, and there was a man whose wife had become a committed Christian, but he would never, ever, ever make his decision for Christ. She prayed for him. She sought God for him. She was a faithful, godly woman for many, many years. I decided on one Friday night in my meetings, because this man was coming, he came out of deference to his wife, and I decided to preach a very powerful decision sermon. Early in the morning, that Friday morning, it began to snow. And I got our little team together. We prayed, "God, hold back the snow." But it continued to snow and snow and snow. And although I went to the meeting that night, I was very disappointed. That man couldn't be there. Very few people came. And I decided

0: God works so many powerful ways throughout my evangelistic meetings. Another time I was holding meetings in a little small city, Massachusetts, Pittsfield, Massachusetts. There was an old, hardened, crusty old guy who came, and I would pass out response cards and ask people to respond for Christ. He'd pass them by, never respond. I would ask people to raise their hand for Christ. He would never do it. And as the meetings went on, I could see he was interested, but no response, no visible response at all. His son was a committed Christian, in fact, a deacon in that church. His daughter was just coming back to the Lord, and she had made her recommitment to Christ. One night I made an appeal, and I said something like this: "This is a time of decision. God has not given you yesterday. God does not guarantee tomorrow. All of your yesterdays are but a dream. All of your tomorrows are but a hope. This moment is yours. This moment is yours. Make your eternal decision for Christ." And I invited them to come forward. That man got up out of his seat, began to move down the aisle. His son, who was a deacon, saw his father coming, came down the aisle behind him, put his arm around him. And this man's daughter had just become a Christian again, recommitted her life to Christ, put her arm around her dad. There the three of them at that altar stood, wept in the name of Jesus, because the Holy Spirit had touched his heart. This is a day of destiny.
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0: What did Paul say in 2 Corinthians 6:2? He said, "This is the day of salvation." This is your day, friend, if you've not made your decision for Christ. If you've not opened your heart to Christ, why not do it right now as we pray? Father in heaven, we thank you with all of our hearts for the appeal before it's too late to come to Jesus. His loving arms are open for us. He longs to save us in his kingdom. So we, Lord, want to be there. Fill us with your grace, your goodness, your mercy. And save us, I pray thee, in Christ's name. Amen.
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6: With SRN News, I'm Keith Peters in Washington. President Trump canceled the planned signing of a bipartisan housing bill, saying the Save America Act needed to be signed first. That angered some members of his own party who met with the president after the announcement. Speaking with reporters after meeting with Senate Republicans, President Trump says he was happy with the visit.
7: I think we had a really great meeting, and we're very proud of the party. We like our leader. We like everybody really in the room. I don't like a few people, but that's okay. I think you know who they are. But I'll give you that information someday. But for the most part, we have a really well-unified party.
6: Trump had signaled ahead of time that he would use the closed-door meeting to push senators to pass his proof of citizenship voting bill. Washington is becoming the centerpiece of America's 250th birthday celebration. Willie Nelson reports from the White House.
8: President Trump is kicking off the Great American State Fair on the National Mall as celebrations begin for America's 250th birthday. The event will feature all 50 states and 6 U.S. territories, along with military flyovers, live entertainment, exhibits, food, and family attractions. President Trump is set to deliver remarks as the nationwide celebration gets underway. Willie Nelson, the White House.
6: The head of the U.N.'s nuclear